0: and holding back our weariness in waiting for God's plan to flourish. The Old Testament prophets were all strong examples of this.
1: We need to look at their examples and be inspired by them. So here's the question. Am I in tune enough with God's Spirit to recognize my personal need for forbearance, or do I instead just react because that's what everybody else does? Where am I with all of this?
0: I thought of Peter as an example when he gave his sermon at Pentecost. This was when the Holy Spirit was poured out on the apostles and disciples. Peter exclaimed with a level head what was taking place. He held back his anger and explained how evil men crucified Jesus. He said Jesus was prophesied to be raised to God as Lord and Christ, and that all should repent. He showed self-restraint and didn't let his emotions take over so he could preach the good news.
1: And that's such a good example, because the Peter before Pentecost would have got right up in that person, those people's faces, and said, and he would have been pointing his finger, and of course I'm using my imagination, and saying, this is what you did, this is what you did. But here, he's showing the reason that God allowed these things and the magnitude of what God's plan would be for everybody because these things were allowed. So there was a great forbearance that came through God's Spirit that came to Peter, the impetuous one. He stopped being impetuous right then and there. Doesn't mean that he completely outgrew it, but he stopped and he was the mouthpiece that Christianity got its beginning through. So you're looking at the old Simon versus the new Peter. And the difference is God's Spirit and forbearance. So the forbearance we are to develop is a Spirit-driven character trait. We can only develop it by paying attention to the Spirit that brings it.
0: So forbearance is a really important Christian trait. How can we tell if we are properly developing it?
1: Already, we can see that forbearance is required in every aspect of our discipleship. That being the case, we obviously need to understand when to apply it and how we can tell it's working. There are three times in the New Testament where the word for forbearance is used in conjunction with another very specific word. This combination of words deepens the meaning of Christian forbearance.
0: Let's define this other word and review a few examples of how it is generally used in the New Testament. This word means to hold oneself up against, that is figuratively put up with. The Thayer's Greek English Lexicon defines this as to hold oneself erect and firm, or to sustain, to bear, to endure.
1: So you're holding yourself firm and straight because you have to stand for something or against something or with something. So it's this firmness, this clarity, this strength of stance. The first, so we're going to look at this word just for a few minutes and get a sense of it. Then we're going to see how it works with forbearance. The first example of holding oneself up in a firm way was demonstrated by Jesus in a very difficult situation. Now, the account we're going to be looking at in Luke occurred after the Mount of Transfiguration. There's a crowd. A man is begging for Jesus' help because his son was demon-possessed and no one else could help. No one else could cast it out. So here's what happens in Luke 9, 41 to 43.
0: And Jesus answered and said, "You unbelieving and perverted generation, how long shall I be with you and put up with you? Bring your son here." But Jesus rebuked the unclean spirit and healed the boy and gave him back to his father. And they were all amazed at the greatness of God. This is confusing. What is Jesus asking when he says, "How long shall I put up with you?"
1: I know it sounds like he's just exasperated. He wants to throw everything away and I'm done with you. That's what it sounds like, but I don't believe at all that that's what it is. I think what Jesus is saying, and that and when it says, "How long shall I put up with you," that's that word for stand firm, be strong in what you stand for. And I think that gives us a hint. It's not just how long do I tolerate you, it's how long must I stand firm for the righteousness of God in a dark, sinful, broken, destroyed world? How long until I can just erase it all? Because Jesus isn't exasperated. He heals the boy.
0: That's right.
1: His next

0: His next statement is, bring your son here. So there's not this exasperation. There's this sense of, it's dark here, and I'm standing in light, and how long until I can just finish the work that started?
1: The lesson is to stand firm as a follower of Christ when you see unfaithfulness surrounding you in the world.
0: Yeah, stand firm as a follower of Christ. Absolutely, positively. This next example of this word for standing erect or firm and, you know, standing for something, planting your feet kind of thing. The next example is the Apostle Paul encouraging the Thessalonians in 2 Thessalonians chapter 1, verses 3 and 4.
1: We ought always to give thanks to God for you, brethren, as it is only fitting, because your faith is greatly enlarged, and the love of each one of you toward one another grows ever greater. Therefore, we ourselves speak proudly of you among the churches of God for your perseverance and faith in the midst of all your persecutions and afflictions which you endure. Paul was showing a deep appreciation for the Thessalonians because they stood firm no matter what the experiences were. We are also to stand firm as a follower of Christ when faced with persecutions and afflictions.
0: So that word at the end of those verses, that and faith in the midst of all your persecutions and afflictions which you endure, the word for endure is that word for standing firm. So when you say stand firm as a follower of Christ, you're picking up exactly on what the Apostle Paul said they were doing. You've had hard times, and yet you are standing. You're like a rock that cannot be moved. And that's very, very inspirational here. So we're seeing this word used, this word for standing firm, in a couple different ways. One more example. Our final example of this word is the Apostle Paul urging the Hebrew Christians to stand firmly in their faith in light of needing the book of Hebrews as a guide for spiritual growth. Let's look at Hebrews chapter 13, verses 20 to 22.
1: Now the God of peace equip you in every good thing to do his will, working in us that which is pleasing in his sight, through Jesus Christ, to whom be the glory forever and ever. Amen. But I urge you, brethren, bear with this word of exhortation, for I have written to you briefly.
0: Now, this is an interesting use of this word, because the word bear is this word for stand firm. So what Paul is saying to the Hebrew Christians is look, I wrote this very lengthy. He says it's, you know, he says it's a few words. It's not a few words, okay? But he says, I've written this to you to help you to grow up in Christ. So he's given them a ton of information to say, spiritually, this is how to apply things. This is how to follow things. This is how you grow in Christ, having such a strong Jewish background. And he's saying, I urge you to stand firm in this exhortation. I'm giving this to you so I can show you how to stand firm in this exhortation. He's saying, you needed this. Now take it and stand firm with it.
1: Another lesson is to stand firm as a follower of Christ when our faith needs instruction and encouragement.
0: So even when we're not maybe in the greatest position, it's still an opportunity to stand firm as we receive the teaching that is going to help us to be more Christ-like. So we've seen this idea of standing firm being applied to standing in spite of. That was Jesus standing in spite of the darkness that was around him. Standing against, this was the Thessalonians standing against the persecutions and afflictions, and standing because of, this was the Hebrew Christians standing as a result of Paul encouraging them. So we've seen it three different ways. Now, we've got that other word here, this word for standing. Now let's look at this word for standing in relation to forbearance.
1: Paul had just told the Ephesians how deeply he had prayed for them in his imprisonment while they were dealing with some core belief issues challenging Jewish and Gentile Christian fellowship. Ephesians 4, 1 through 6, starting with verse 1. Therefore I, the prisoner of the Lord, implore you to walk in a manner worthy of the calling with which you have been called. Walk like a disciple of Christ. Follow him with assurance and be alert.
0: You know, walk like in the manner of the calling with which you were called. And when you think about that, Jonathan, I often think about Christian soldiers. You know, the hymn, Onward Christian Soldiers, is a very inspiring thing. And when you think of a soldier, you think of somebody who stands firm and strong and stands tall and stands at attention. And when you think about it, what does it mean when you stand at attention? It means you are literally, your entire body is ready and you are paying attention. That's what the apostle is saying in Ephesians 4:1. Walk in that manner where you're standing at attention, where you're walking as a soldier, ready for whatever action, whatever command might come before you.
1: In verse 2, we're going to be using the two words together to deepen the meaning of Christian forbearance, verses 2 and 3. With all humility and gentleness, with patience, forbearance, showing tolerance, standing firm for one another in love, being diligent to preserve the unity of the Spirit in the bond of peace.
0: So with all humility and gentleness, with forbearance, standing firm. This is a tremendously powerful combination. Hold yourself back so you can stand firm in Christ. Have humility and gentleness be your basis as you restrain yourself, your humanity, from reactive behavior towards those who may question your standing as true Christians. You know, the issue in the book of Ephesians, one of the issues was the Judaizing Christians were giving a hard time to the Christians that came from Gentile backgrounds. And there was this tension. And what the apostle is saying is, look, you're just as much a Christian as those others. Have forbearance. Don't say what you want to say. All right? Stand, have that self-restraint and stand firm in Christ. Stand firm for one another in love, being diligent to preserve the unity of the Spirit.
1: Next, Ephesians 4:4-6. There is one body and one Spirit, just as also you were called in one hope of your calling, one Lord, one faith, one baptism, one God and Father of all, who is over all and through all and in all.
0: That's the result. That's where we need to get to with this standing firm. Forbear and stand firm in Christ. That's the key here. Forbear, have self-restraint, and as you have the self-restraint, use it so you can actually stand firm in Christ rather than standing firm in Rick. You know, I've tried standing firm in Rick, and you know what ended up happening? It was a wreck. I'm just telling you.
1: I can understand that, brother.
0: No, seriously, it doesn't work. And I've tried forbearing, not because of the right reasons, but I know I just shouldn't say something. You get all tied up inside you. You know what that's like, right?
1: Oh, yeah.
0: And it just doesn't bring us where we need to. Self-restraint for godly reasons and then standing firm in Christ. That's what these verses are telling us. Forbearance is a defining characteristic of discipleship. And Jonathan, this is huge. This is huge. Are you ready for this? This is huge.
1: I am ready.
0: It is a primary defining characteristic of selfless love. Let's look at 1 Corinthians chapter 13. That's the love chapter, verses 3-7.
1: And if I give all my possessions to feed the poor, and if I surrender my body to be burned, but do not have love, it profits me nothing. Love is patient, forbearing. Love is kind and is not jealous. Love does not brag and is not arrogant, does not act unbecomingly. It does not seek its own, is not provoked, does not take into account a wrong suffered, does not rejoice in unrighteousness, but rejoices with the truth, bears all things, believes all things, hopes all things, endures all things. Jesus loves us with great restraint. This is how we're to love one another. How do we do that? By focusing on the will of God.
0: And here's the thing about these verses. We all read the love chapter, you know, these verses get read at weddings, and you know, we think, and oftentimes we miss the point of the very beginning. We say love is patient, and we think, okay, love is just willing to wait. It's willing to just be calm and cool and collected. This is not saying that. This is love is forbearing. Love is full of self-restraint. That's the first quality, the first one that the Apostle Paul attributes here. It's no accident that self-restraint is such an important part of our Christian walk. That's why it's one of the fruit of the Spirit.
1: And how about listening to the value of this word in the marriage relationship?
0: Yeah, how about that?
1: How about forbearing, brother?
0: How about self-restraint when we have those difficulties within marriage? This is the selfless love. That's the first quality that we're shown of selfless love. That's how big this is. We need to understand this forbearance is much, much more than just what we normally would just write off as, yeah, just wait, it's okay. This is much bigger than that. So the powerful process of patience, what do we have?
1: Our lesson here is clear. Forbear, restraint yourself from natural reactions and responses, and instead choose to stand firm in Christ because he taught us to stand firm in love. To selflessly love is to first and foremost commit to restraint as we put others first, even if they may view our Christianity differently.
0: And that was the issue with the Ephesians. Their Christianity was being viewed as a sort of a secondary kind of Christianity. And the point was, even if you're being looked at that way, you have the forbearance necessary to stand up for Christ-likeness on a higher level. So the question is, am I committed to forbearance, to self-restraint when it comes to the brotherhood, or am I settling for just being reactive? And let's be honest, a lot of times the answer is, yeah, I kind of settle for just being reactive. It's so much easier, but it's so much less productive. There is so much to learn about having the patience that requires self-restraint. If we ever thought this was easy, we need to think again.
1: Now that we see how our self-restraining patience helps us stand firm in Christ, how else should it be applied?
0: Well, we now see the importance of love as a primary driving force as we apply the patience of self-restraint and stand firm for Christ regarding issues of Christian interpretation. Okay, so issues of Christian interpretation is what we've been looking at here. This same formula will apply to every other aspect of our experiences. As a matter of fact, as Christians, there should never be a time when our forbearance is applied in the absence of selfless love. If we are applying it, Jonathan, because we know we should, well, that's good. But it's not that Christ-likeness. It is just that it is following Rick and you end up being a wreck, okay? You don't want to do that. You want to rise up to this higher level of godly self-restraint.
1: Forbearance applied in love is required when dealing with whatever issues we may have within the body of Christ. If properly exercised, we will stand firm in Christ and not ourselves. And again, these two words are used together, which deepens the meaning. Colossians 3:12-13. So, as those who have been chosen of God, holy and beloved, put on a heart of compassion, kindness, humility, gentleness, and patience, forbearance, bearing, standing firm with one another, and giving each other, whoever has a complaint against anyone, just as the Lord forgave you, so also should you. This forbearance is hard to do, especially when we have a challenge with someone that sees things differently than we do. We must rise above without compromising biblical principles and love each member of the body of Christ because they are chosen of God.
0: And this is exactly the same formula that we just talked about. You have this forbearance or self-restraint, and then you have the standing firm. Those two words are together, and you're right. It really deepens the meaning. So this is the same formula. When we have complaints about or issues with each other, what do we need? Well, before we get to the patience, the self-restraint, and the bear, and the standing firm, we need, the scripture says, we need compassion and kindness and humility and gentleness so we can properly forbear and therefore stand firm in Christ as we stand with those of the brotherhood that we have issues with. See, Jonathan, it's not a matter of standing just for Christ, but it's standing with those that we have issues with. If we are all working at following Christ and we're all, you know, really trying, but we're just knocking heads on something, We need to learn to stand with one another, and that takes forbearance. Because when I forbear, I could then stand for Christ, because I'm trying to pull myself out of the way. As we stand firm in Christ, this opens the door for an even higher basis of fellowship. We're still in Colossians chapter 3. Now let's go to verses 14 through 17.
1: Beyond all these things, what things? Oh, forgiving one another.
0: Right.
1: Put on love, which is the perfect bond of unity. Let the peace of Christ rule in your hearts, to which indeed you were called in one body, and be thankful. Let the word of God richly dwell within you, with all wisdom, teaching and admonishing one another with psalms and hymns and spiritual songs, singing with thankfulness in your hearts to God. Whatever you do in word or deed, do all in the name of the Lord Jesus, giving thanks through him to God the Father. This is what a healthy group of brethren look like, having one purpose based in love with heartfelt harmony and praise.
0: Yeah, you're right. This is what a healthy group of brethren look like. And folks, this is hard to get to, especially if we have in this healthy group of the brotherhood those who have a lot of passion and drive for the gospel. Because inevitably, we'll see things a little differently here or there and everywhere, and we'll rub each other the wrong way. But what this is saying is the peace of Christ rules in your hearts. This is the, and how do you let the peace of Christ rule in your heart? What you do is you get out of the way, and you let it by restraining yourself, and you stand with, through the Spirit, stand with Christ and with the brotherhood.
1: Forbear and stand firm in Christ.
0: This, to forbear and stand firm in Christ, leads to strong and mutually uplifting fellowship in Christ. And Jonathan, when we have issues, what we need to do is decide that we will forbear so we can mutually stand firm. That's a hard thing, but that's a required part of our Christianity. Look at all these scriptures that we've been reading that shows it to us. Let's continue. Forbearance is required for those in positions of spiritual responsibility and leadership. And this is no surprise that forbearance has to be a part of the leadership within Christianity. 2 Timothy chapter 4, verses 1 and 2.
1: I solemnly charge you in the presence of God and of Christ Jesus, who is to judge the living and the dead, and by his appearing and his kingdom, preach the word, be ready in season and out of season, reprove, rebuke, exhort, and with great patience, that's the forbearing, and instruction.
0: This self-restraint, this great patience, this great forbearance, this self-restraint in Christian leadership is a must. The apostle is telling Timothy, because he's turning a lot of his responsibility over to Timothy, as this is Paul's last writing, he's saying, reprove, rebuke, exhort. How? With great self-restraint, with great patience and great instruction. Leadership within the body of Christ is only about the word of God and never about any personal feelings or agendas. We need to get that through our thick heads so that we can understand that we're standing for Christ, with the brotherhood by self-restraint.
1: Developing and maintaining forbearance in leadership prepares one for the hardest of times. We're going to stay in 2 Timothy 4. Let's do verses 3 through 5. For the time will come when they will not endure sound doctrine, but wanting to have their ears tickled, they will accumulate for themselves teachers in accordance to their own desires, and will turn away their ears from the truth, and will turn aside to myths. But you, be sober in all things, endure hardship, do the work of an evangelist, fulfill your ministry. Look at the contrast from verses 1 and 2 to verses 3 through 5.
0: I know.
1: Paul is warning us of the corruption coming to Christianity, and rightfully so. History shows us Rome made Christianity a state religion and corrupted its teachings.
0: They did. They combined paganism with Christianity, and it all came to pieces, and it got worse as time went on. And, you know, the thing is that the Apostle Paul, even when he was still alive, says even now, there's a corruption happening within the body of Christ, and we need to be very, very, very, very careful. So there's this warning to reprove, rebuke, exhort with great restraint, because there will come a time when they will not endure. That phrase, they will not endure, that's the word for standing firm. They won't stand firm for sound doctrine, but they want their ears tickled. They want their bellies rubbed. they want to feel contented and happy, not Christ-like.
1: Forbear and stand firm in Christ.
0: That's really what this all boils down to. This approach to shepherding leads the leaders to be impervious to outside influences and maintain a pure focus on the truth of the gospel. And think about, Jonathan, when I grow up, I want to learn how to be impervious to outside influences. I want to learn, because that's what Jesus was. He was impervious to whatever came around him, because he was so focused and so clear. He stood so firmly, and he restrained his humanity for the sake of his spirituality, of doing the will of God, not the will of a perfect human being. That's a big deal. That's a big deal
1: and
0: for us.
1: He even restrained himself when he threw the money changers'
0: yes.
1: tables over and forced the animals out. But he did not let the doves go. He handed them to the owners so that the poor would have a sacrifice.
0: There was absolutely restraint. This was not some flying off the handle. Jesus knew exactly what he was doing, exactly how he was doing it, so he could accomplish exactly the lesson that needed to be taught. Self-restraint so godliness can reign. We stand in Christ with God. Fortunately, we have many examples of this forbearance, the self-restraint in the Old Testament. Again, we're going back to the Old Testament. It is full of this, and it's awesome. The Hebrew Christians were exhorted to have the forbearance of the prophets in their own personal experiences. Hebrews chapter 6, verses 10 to 12.
1: For God is not unjust so as to forget your work and the love with which you have shown toward his name in having ministered and in still ministering to the saints. And we desire that each one of you show the same diligence so as to realize the full assurance of hope until the end, so that you will not be sluggish, but imitators of those who through faith and patience, forbearance, inherit the promises. How do we inherit the promises? Through faith and self-restraint, and with selfless love as our guiding principle.
0: And Jonathan, you know, when we talk about, as Christians, we talk about the promises of God, and we're always saying, have faith. Have faith in the promises. Have faith. And that's true. And that's important. But what this is saying here is be imitators of those who through faith and self-restraint inherit the promises. What has self-restraint got to do with inheriting the promises? It is holding yourself back so that there is room for those promises to be planted, to grow, and to develop, and to guide you. That's why we need the self-restraint with the faith. You need to have both. Self-restraint is so powerfully important. I mean, how often did the prophets have to wait for God's instruction when all seemed lost or chaotic?
1: So many times.
0: and they got frustrated, but God saw them through. They had to learn. They weren't perfect. It's not about being perfect. It's about being faithful. It's about having restraint and that faithfulness so we can stand. Our self-restraint, Jonathan, is one of the most important qualities that we should develop as Christians. And I will tell you flat out, before this study on this word, forbearance, I don't know that I would have made that statement. But seeing the depth and the power and the breadth of how it's applied, I truly believe it is one of the most important qualities that we as Christians need to develop. 1 Thessalonians 5, 14 to 22.
1: We urge you, brethren, admonish the unruly, encourage the faint-hearted, help the weak, be patient, forbear with one another, so that no one repays any another with evil for evil, but always seek after that which is good for one another and for all people. Rejoice always, pray without ceasing, in everything give thanks, for this is God's will for you in Christ Jesus. Do not quench the spirit. Do not despise prophetic utterances, but examine everything carefully. Hold fast to that which is good. Abstain from every form of evil.
0: There is so much in these verses, these few verses in 1 Thessalonians here. But let's examine this very, very quickly. Encourage the faint-hearted, help the weak, be forbearing with one another, with everyone. Make sure no one repays evil for evil. How do you do that? By being

0: for you in Christ. Don't quench the Spirit. Again, self-restraint. Let the Spirit grow within you. Don't just, I mean, you get the point. There is such power in self-restraint, in this kind of patience. Let's begin to wrap this up, the powerful process of patience.
1: Patience can mean simply waiting with intention, as well as waiting with intention while you are heavily burdened. As we have seen, it can also mean having forbearance, the quality of self-restraint. For Christians, this quality comes into play when we want or deserve something, or when our emotions are getting the best of us. While mastering this kind of patience is difficult, it is a necessary trait of true disciples of Christ.
0: Absolutely necessary, mentioned many times in scriptures. So here's the question. Am I truly focusing my Christian character by forbearing, or am I simply giving in to self-governing decisions and feelings? Think about how this works. Forbearance is such a critically important part of our lives. Folks, as we take a look at this, let's walk away from this lesson on forbearance with a new appreciation of what the scriptures teach us in terms of managing ourselves so that Christ and his glory can grow within us. Our personal glory has to be put out of the way so the glory of Christ can rise up, take over, take root, and never turn back. Self-restraint. Think about it. Folks, we love hearing from our listeners. We welcome your feedback and questions on this episode or other episodes at ChristianQuestions.com. Coming up in our next episode, what does God promise us as Christians? Talk to you next week.
2: Our mighty God, creation speaks. The heavens proclaim the glory of God. The skies display his craftsmanship. Day after day they continue to speak. Night after night they make him known. They speak without a sound or word. Their voice is never heard. Yet their message has gone throughout the earth, and their words to all the world. Psalms 19, verses 1 through 4. As the prophet David describes, the tremendous breath of animate and inanimate creation speaks of an almighty creator. Investigating the heavens and surveying the earth, the superabundant variety of life displayed before the human eye teaches our reasoning mind to acknowledge its creator. David perceived how God uses nature's still small voice to reveal himself to his human creation, made initially in his glorious image. Anyone who listens in humility and reverence will hear this gentle voice. The Apostle Paul affirms David's observation of God's majesty. That which is known of God is manifest in them, for God manifested it unto them. For the invisible things of him since the creation of the world are clearly seen, being perceived through the things that are made, even his everlasting power and divinity, that they may be without excuse. Romans 1:19-20. The unknown God. Paul proclaimed the Creator to the Epicureans, Stoics, and the men of Athens at the Areopagus. He declared the unknown God, whom they ignorantly worshipped, that they should seek God, if haply they might feel after him and find him, though he is not far from each one of us. Acts 17:27. What an extraordinary, encouraging thought! The mighty God, the only true and living God, the creator of the universe, will condescend to make himself known to every sin-sick person who seeks him in sincerity and humility of heart. After the humble heart finds God by studying the book of nature, God reveals himself further through the still small voice of his words written in the Holy Bible. As the prophet Isaiah affirms, God has made himself known to his chosen people, Israel, through the law and his holy prophets. To the law and to the testimony, if they speak not according to this word, it is because there is no light in them. Isaiah 8:20. The scriptures written by the prophets as God's Holy Spirit moved them speak prophetically of Jesus. John 5:39. Today, Jesus provides the way for all mankind to seek their Almighty God. All things have been delivered unto

0: me of my Father, and no one knoweth the Son save the Father, neither doth any know the Father save the Son, and he to whomsoever the Son willeth to reveal him. Matthew 11:27. To Jesus' followers, God is known as their Father in heaven. Jesus taught his disciples to pray, Our Father who art in heaven, hallowed be thy name. God's name is to be hallowed. We are to hold his name as holy and pure. Names and titles of God. In this issue of the Herald, we explore some of God's names and titles that describe his holy and pure character. The articles will provide insights into how God's names and titles demonstrate his four attributes, power, wisdom, justice, and love. His names and titles reflect his plan. This article examines how the names and titles of our mighty God provide an outline for his plan of the ages. They reveal his plan to rescue the world of mankind from Adamic death, sin, Satan, and evil. God's name and titles hold the secret to his unconditional promise to Abraham to restore all those that who are willing to everlasting life in Christ's kingdom. These must choose to love and obey the principles of righteousness. Mankind will receive everlasting life by choosing to love and honor the author of those righteous principles, the true and living God, and his Son, Jesus. Revelation 22:1-5. The first 10 words of the Bible in Hebrew speak of God's almighty power to create. In the beginning, God created the heavens and the earth. Genesis 1:1. Nothing speaks more to God's mighty power or of his wisdom and understanding than these first God-breathed words of the Holy Bible. Elohim. The word translated God in Genesis chapter 1 is Elohim, which means supreme God. Two other definitions add the words great and mighty. In fact, there is none greater, none so mighty as the God of the Holy Bible. There is no higher power than the Almighty God who created the universe. He is the highest power. Glory to God in the highest. Luke 2:14. He spoke and the universe was brought into existence. By the word of the Lord the heavens were made, and by the breath of his mouth all their host. Psalms 33:6. In Genesis 2:4, two words describe God to believers. They are translated Lord God in Hebrew. Lord is Jehovah, meaning eternal and self-existent, or he that was, he that is, and he that will be. Jehovah never had a beginning, nor will he have an end. The statement God is love in 1 John 4:8-16 means that love never had a beginning and will never have an end. Jehovah is the eternal almighty God, and each of his characteristics has likewise always existed. I am Jehovah, and there is none like me. Besides me, there is no God. Isaiah 45:5. There is no other God that came before Elohim. None other can deliver like he can, nor save from any perilous predicaments. I am Jehovah, and besides me, there is no Savior. Isaiah 43:11. El Shaddai. God revealed himself for the first time to Abraham as El Shaddai, the All-Sufficient One, Lord God Almighty, Genesis 17:1. On this occasion, God changed Abram's name to Abraham, which means father of a multitude, and said that he, at 100 years old, would have a son with his wife, Sarai, who was 89 years old. God also changed Sarai's name to Sarah, meaning princess. Sarah and Abraham laughed at having a child in their advanced years. The following year, Sarah gave birth to their son, Isaac. Nothing is impossible for the Lord God Almighty. God's name, El Shaddai, occurs 7 times in the Old Testament. The Hebrew word Sheba means both 7 and oath, like God's oath to Abraham, with 7 symbolizing completion or spiritual perfection, perhaps in El Shaddai. It is best understood that nothing can prevent God's plan of salvation from progressing to completion. God is all-sufficient in all his people's experiences. He is almighty to deliver them. Miracles of the Mighty God. The Almighty God opened a way through the Red Sea to free his people from Egyptian bondage. Moses, the servant of God, led the people through the sea on dry land. This miracle pictured man's ultimate deliverance from Satan, sin, and death through Jesus, the Son of God. The Mighty God of Israel brought down the mighty walls of Jericho. It was God's Spirit that came mightily upon his servant Samson and gave him the miraculous strength to burst his bonds and slay 1,000 Philistine soldiers with the jawbone of a donkey. The mighty God gave the young, faith-filled David skill with a sling to bring down the blasphemous Goliath, the mighty giant Philistine warrior who came with a sword and spear. When Elijah challenged the 450 prophets of Baal to prove whether Baal or Jehovah was God, it was agreed that the sacrifice that would be accepted by fire would determine the identity of the true God. Jehovah mightily answered Elijah's prayer by bringing fire down upon the altar. Not only did God completely consume the sacrifice, but there was no trace of even a drop of water from the drenched altar. Then the fire of Jehovah fell, consumed the burnt offering, and the wood, and the stones, and the dust, and licked up the water in the trench. And when all the people saw it, they fell on their faces, and they said, Jehovah, he is God, Jehovah, he is God. 1 Kings 18:38-39. Babylon's king learns to honor the true God. When Nebuchadnezzar, king of Babylon, wanted his dream defined and interpreted by his wise men, they told him that no man could fulfill his impossible request. They continued by stating that only the gods who do not dwell in the flesh could reveal his dream and its meaning. Their answer infuriated the king, and he ordered all the wise men to be slain, including Daniel and his friends, Hananiah, Mishael, and Azariah. Daniel gathered his friends to ask God for mercy concerning the king's secret, lest they should perish. The dream and its interpretation were revealed to Daniel in a night vision. Daniel then blessed and praised the God with these words, Blessed be the name of God forever and ever, for wisdom and might are his. In delivering the dream and its interpretation to the king, Daniel attributed wisdom and might to God. Daniel was in awe of Jehovah's mighty power to pierce a man's flesh and influence his mind. Jehovah had the power to put a dream into the mind of a heathen king, a prophetic vision of the universal kingdoms that followed Babylon through the stream of time. Jehovah God's plan would be for his righteous kingdom to succeed mankind's kingdom, then fill the earth and bless all people. The Apostle Paul provides a glimpse into God's mighty power to discern the thoughts and intents of the heart. For the word of God is living and active and sharper than any two-edged sword, and piercing even to the dividing of soul and spirit, of both joints and marrow, and quick to discern the thoughts and intents of the heart. And there is no creature that is not manifest in his sight. When Daniel revealed the meaning of Nebuchadnezzar's dream, the king's thoughts no longer troubled him. Instead, he was awed by God's power to reveal his mind's secrets. He immediately fell on his face before God's servant Daniel and said, Of a truth, your God is the God of gods, the Lord of kings, and a revealer for secrets. Example of the three Hebrews. As time passed, Nebuchadnezzar reverted to his old ways and erected a 90-foot-tall gold image and demanded that all bow before it or be cast into a fiery furnace. Daniel's three friends would not comply with the edict. Their faith and obedience to Jehovah was strong. Thus, they were brought before the king and given a second opportunity to bow down to his image. They refused for a second time. Shadrach, Meshach, and Abednego replied, O Nebuchadnezzar, we are not worried about what will happen to us. If we are thrown into the flaming furnace, our God is able to deliver us, and he will deliver us out of your hand, your majesty. But if he doesn't, please understand, sir, that even then we will never under any circumstances serve your gods or worship the gold statue you have erected. Daniel 3:16-18. The three Hebrews knew Jehovah as the Almighty God who had the power to deliver them. They were determined to obey Almighty God, even if he would decide not to deliver them. They would gladly sacrifice their lives rather than disobey the righteous law of worshiping the only true and living God. The king was furious. He commanded the furnace to be heated 7 times hotter than usual. His mightiest men bound the three faithful Hebrews with rope and threw them into the furnace. The tremendous heat killed the mighty men, but Shadrach, Meshach, and Abednego survived. This was just the beginning of their story of faithfulness to Jehovah. The three men stood up in the fire, no longer bound, and walked unharmed in the burning furnace. Witnesses saw a fourth man walking with them, one like unto the Son of God. Nebuchadnezzar was astonished. He called out to Shadrach, Meshach, and Abednego, servants of the Most High God. He commanded them to come out of the furnace. Their hair was not singed, nor was there a smell of fire on their clothes. The king saw that Jehovah God delivered, rewarded, and vindicated them for their faithfulness. Nebuchadnezzar was in such awe of the almighty power of God that he decreed any people, nation, or tongue that speaks anything offensive against the God of Shadrach, Meshach, and Abednego shall be torn limb from limb and their houses reduced to a rubbish heap, inasmuch as there is no other God who is able to deliver in this way. Daniel 3:29. In delivering the three Hebrews, their trust in God was revealed to all in the meaning of their Hebrew names given by godly parents. Hananiah, God, Yah, protects. Mishael, who is like the mighty God? Azariah, God, or Yah, will help. This difficult experience showed that each carried the faith of their parents. The Almighty God rewarded this faithful obedience with miraculous salvation. As time passed, God's plan of salvation unfolded, and that same loving kindness and delivering power worked again for the miraculous salvation of mankind. God's power over death. Jehovah exerted the same miraculous power to transform his son, the Logos, from spirit to human nature, born of a virgin in Bethlehem. When Jesus became a man, he gave his life on the cross as a ransom, and will fulfill God's miraculous plan to deliver the world from their sins and death. The Almighty God used his power to raise Jesus from the dead and exalt him to the divine nature. He has provided the means to release the entire human race from the chains of death. See Philippians 2, 6-11, Isaiah 61:1, Acts 2, 22-36, Acts 4, 7-12, and Hebrews 1, 1-4. During the Gospel Age, God has used his same miraculous power to transform his spirit-begotten children into the character likeness of his Son. This new creation is transformed by studying and applying his Word. The Almighty God will use his same mighty power to give this little flock of faithful consecrated believers the crown of life. They too will be resurrected to the divine nature and sit down with Christ on his throne. As a royal priesthood, they will join Christ Jesus, their King, to bless all the families of the earth and change each willing heart from a heart of stone to a heart of flesh. Jeremiah 31, 31-34. Almighty God has now given resurrection power to Jesus, who will soon raise the dead world. All in their grace will hear the voice of Jesus and come forth. John 5:27-29. The kingdom of El Shaddai, the all-sufficient one, will fill the whole earth. The government will be on the shoulders of Jesus, the Prince of Peace. He will supply what is needed so that every person can choose righteousness and live. The leaves of the tree of life will be for all, the healing of all the nations. Whosoever will take freely the water of life. The Lord your God is in your midst, a mighty one who will save. He will rejoice over you with gladness. He will quiet you by his love. He will exult over you with loud singing. Zephaniah 3:17. Great is the Lord and greatly to be praised, and his greatness is unsearchable. Psalms 145, verse 3.
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2: Welcome, everyone. 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Periodically, we pick one of these questions you might not have considered before to address in a shorter episode. We're excited to get into today's listener Q&A topic. So, Julie, what is our theme scripture?
3: Matthew 7:13-14, enter through the narrow gate, for the gate is wide and the way is broad that leads to destruction, and there are many who enter through it. For the gate is small and the way is narrow that leads to life, and there are few who find it.
2: Jesus plainly taught that the vast majority of humanity is traveling on the broad way that leads to destruction. Further, he taught that there is a narrow way that leads to life, which is only found by few. For anyone who truly cares about humanity, this can be a very troubling thought. Why would God, the creator of all things, set up a plan that has such a losing proposition? Was Jesus really saying that there are only a few who will ultimately be saved? If these things are true, then what about all those scriptures that say Jesus died for all? If this is not the true understanding, then what does this broad road to destruction actually refer to? Fortunately, this can all get sorted out by putting several pieces of biblical reasoning together. So let's begin. When did the broad road to destruction begin? Julie, let's look at 1 Corinthians 15:22.
3: I'll read the first part of this scripture. It says, as in Adam, all die. So 6,000 years ago, a sinner named Adam started on this road. 900 years later, over 900 years later, he died, and so did the whole human race who came from him. So in Adam, all die. There's no disputing this. We're all on this road to being destroyed in death.
2: Well, thanks for depressing us right at the beginning. So let's look at how this happened. Adam was a perfect man, given the ability to think and choose. Let's go through how this got to be. Genesis 1, 27 to 28.
3: God created man in his own image. In the image of God, he created him, male and female, he created them. God blessed them, and God said to them, be fruitful and multiply and fill the earth and subdue it and rule over the fish of the sea and over the birds of the sky and over every living thing that moves on the earth.
2: So Adam had everything going for him. He was given dominion. He was blessed of God. He was created in God's image. And he had choices to make to keep that loyalty. And Adam chose disobedience. Let's look at Genesis 3:6.
3: When the woman saw that the tree was good for food, and that it was a delight to the eyes, and that the tree was desirable to make one wise, she took from its fruit and ate. And she gave also to her husband with her, and he ate. Rick, we know from 2 Corinthians 11:3 that Eve was deceived.
2: She was. She may have been deceived, but Adam made a choice. And that's the key here. Adam made a choice even though Eve was deceived. And his choice led to a life of sin and an end of death. This is further depressing information. Genesis 3, verses 17 to 19.
3: Then to Adam, God said, because you have listened to the voice of your wife and have eaten from the tree about which I commanded you, saying, you shall not eat of it. Cursed is the ground because of you.
2: So now the ground is in a different state that you're going to have to deal with because of your choice. Let's continue.
3: In toil, you will eat of it all the days of your life. Both thorns and thistles it shall grow for you, and you will eat the plants of the field. By the sweat of your face you will eat bread till you return to the ground, because from it you were taken, for you are dust, and to dust you shall return. There's no more existence. There's no more life. Back to dust. This is the permanent cycle repeating itself over and over with every generation until eventually, conceivably, mankind destroys itself.
2: Yeah, when you say conceivably mankind destroys itself, we can see how that can simply relatively easily unfold, and that is a scary process. But here's what we have. This dying process included a life now to be built within the confines of imperfection, as we all experience, which meant toil and failure on a regular basis. This is when the broad road to destruction began. It was here, dying thou shalt die. That was the entrance. Road now opened. Broad road to destruction now open. This road is the road to permanent death in Adam. That's what it is. All of Adam's children inherit this terminal disease of sin that leads to death. Romans 3:23.
3: For all have sinned and fall short of the glory of God. Here's the problem. Psalm 53, 1-3, the fool said in his heart, there is no God. They are corrupt and have committed abominable injustice. There is no one who does good. God looked down from heaven upon the sons of men to see if there was anyone who understands, who seeks after God. Every one of them has turned aside. Together they have become corrupt. There is no one who does good, not even one.
2: The broad road to destruction is a very sad and a very crowded place. You put that Roman scripture along with that Psalm 53 scripture, and we're in a bad situation. That's what this broad road to destruction is. We can see that being on this broad road to destruction has brought sin, pain, suffering, and death, as was so easily summed up in our first scripture, as in Adam all die. Now, let's take a look at the second part of that scripture.
3: Yeah, thankfully, there's two sides to this verse. So now we're going to read the full verse, 1 Corinthians 15:22. For as in Adam all die, so also in Christ will all be made alive. So there's this one-to-one relationship, Adam and Christ. But what does that mean? Are all of the ill effects of this broad road to destruction suddenly and miraculously wiped away? If we just believe in Christ, is it a free ticket to living forever in heaven? Some churches say that.
2: And the answer is no, it is not. It's a nice idea, but as we'll see, it's a very flawed idea. There is a process involved. So you've got this idea, so also in Christ we'll all be made alive. You're saying, okay, the broad road to destruction, what does it get blown up when Christ comes and then everybody is happy forever? There's a process involved. Jesus paid the price for Adam's sin and therefore for all sins. The act of the sacrifice is like a sign on the broad road to destruction. And that sign on the broad road to destruction says, picture this road sign, detour to potential everlasting life ahead. So there's a detour sign. Let's look into this and see how we can understand the picture that we're painting here. Hebrews 10, 11 to 12.
3: Every priest stands daily ministering and offering time after time the same sacrifices which can never take away sins. But he, meaning Jesus, having offered one sacrifice for sins for all time, sat down at the right hand of God. In the bigger context here, the Apostle Paul is comparing God's future new covenant with Israel's old law covenant originally given to Moses. Back then, the priests in the tabernacle and later the temple had to make these continual sacrifices for themselves and the people in order to make amends, in order to atone for sin and continue in a relationship with God. Back then, Moses was their mediator, their go-between, between the people and God.
2: So you have that picture of you've got to do these sacrifices again and again and again and again and again. But in Hebrews 10, 12, having offered one sacrifice for sins for all time, that's the comparison. And it's a very stark comparison, meaning stop everything. You don't have to do that because of what I, Jesus, have done. So because of this ransom payment, Jesus will call all from their graves. This is the detour. Remember that sign, that detour sign that's a detour to potential everlasting life ahead? Well, this is it. All of humanity is freely given entrance onto this new road to life.
3: So century after century, everyone is essentially born on this metaphorical road that Earth's billions travel on until they die. It's important to note that there's nothing that we alone can do about it. It doesn't matter how righteous we are, how many good things we do, we keep dying. But because of Jesus, you're saying there's a way to get off this terrible path. Explain how that works.
2: Well, actually, I don't have to explain it because Jesus himself does the explanation. And we begin with that explanation in John chapter 5, verses 28 and 29.
3: Do not marvel at this, for the hour is coming in which all who are in the tombs will hear his voice and will come forth. Those who did the good deeds to a resurrection of life, those who committed the evil deeds to a resurrection of judgment. Okay, so we start with this baseline that Jesus guaranteed a resurrection for all. As in Adam, all die, like we said, even so in Christ shall all be made alive. We've got these two equal sides. I can picture this like this old-fashioned scales of justice where two things of equal weight are put on each side and they balance out the scale, and Adam and Jesus.
2: Right. So that 1 Corinthians scripture, as in Adam all die, so in Christ all be made alive. There you have the balancing. Now here's the execution of how it's balanced. Because Jesus died and he was faithful, he's raised, and now he comes to the point of being able to call each and every individual from the grave. As each individual is resurrected, they are detoured off the broad road to destruction. Because remember, that was eternal death in Adam. You are taken off of that road, and by God's grace, you are given entrance onto this road to eternal life.
3: Let me stop you, though. Where is this resurrection? Mankind's billions in their sinful state were never promised a heavenly reward when they die. So do they get resurrected into some sort of holding area?
2: No, it's all about earth. If you look at the Old Testament prophecies, there are, I don't know, 20, 30, 40 prophecies that talk about kingdom on earth. Jesus says, thy kingdom come on earth, thy kingdom come, thy will be done on earth as it is in heaven. It is an earthly picture, an earthly resurrection for these. Obviously, those who were called to follow Jesus are given a heavenly resurrection. We're going to get into that in a little bit. There's no holding tank somewhere. It is earth. It's that simple. Why do we add things to scripture that just aren't there? That fascinates me. let's be cautioned here, because being given free entrance on this new road does not guarantee people will stay on it. There is effort required to walk in the ways of righteousness. Part of that effort is accountability. We're going to look at two parts to accountability here. First, accountability for words spoken, Matthew 12, 36 and 37.
3: But I tell you that every careless word that people speak, they shall give an accounting for it in the day of judgment. For by your words you will be justified, and by your words you will be condemned.
2: So you see that it is not this free ticket. It's not something like, whoo, I don't have to worry about anything. Everything I ever did was washed away. Not true. There's an accountability for words. And secondly, the accountability we're going to look at is for the things that had been done in your previous life. The Apostle Paul explains it to us this way in Romans 2, 5 and 6.
3: But because of your stubbornness and unrepentant heart, you are storing up wrath for yourself in the day of wrath and revelation of the righteous judgment of God, who will render each person according to his deeds. It seems like no one's going to get away with anything. What you reap, you shall sow. We've all heard of that. There's got to be consequences to the horrible things that people have done, right?
2: Yeah. And there are consequences, but they're not given in such a way as to beat people down. They're given in such a way as to actually build people up. And we're going to expand that in just a few minutes here. We need to understand that coming off of this broad road to destruction is through the sacrifice of Jesus and through resurrection. So, Julie, so far, humanity's destiny and the road to destruction, how do we put these two things together?
3: Because of Adam's sin, all of the human race was initially destined to be on this broad road to destruction, meaning permanent death in Adam. The sacrifice of Jesus changed humanity's destiny, and he gave all of us a grand opportunity for life.
2: So this road to destruction is our inherited birthright as human beings. What a great birthright. However,
3: Thanks Adam.
2: Yeah. And folks, here's the beauty of this. Right from the start, God always had the riddle of sin and death figured out. He had it figured out right at the very beginning. Because of God's plan being in place and active, we've already begun to see evidence of how things will change. Now we need to dig more deeply into that evidence. Let's look into what steps take place when, so we can understand the final destiny of this broad road to destruction. So we've got to just put some details in place.
3: Okay, so what happens to the broad road?
2: All right, what happens to the broad road? Well, let's look at Romans chapter 5. Now, Romans 5 is one of the greatest chapters in the Bible to explain all of this. But in the interest of focusing in clearly, we're going to just look at one verse where the Apostle Paul focuses in great detail on the value of Jesus' sacrifice. Just one verse, Romans 5:18.
3: So then, as through one transgression, that refers to Adam's sin, there resulted condemnation to all men, even so through one act of righteousness, referring to Jesus' sacrifice, there resulted justification of life to all men. Well, there's that equal scale picture again. This is just another way of saying, as in Adam all die, even so in Christ shall all be made alive. That one-for-one relationship that we saw in 1 Corinthians 15:22 is here shown in Romans.
2: You know, the truth of Scripture is clear and simple. We don't need to complicate it. All of humanity is clearly included in being condemned to sin and death in Adam. Romans 5:18, just that one text. Therefore, justification, being free from the guilt of sin, specifically Adamic sin, in Jesus is applicable to all humanity as well. They got the consequences of the bad. They get the consequences and the goodness of the good. It's justice, just like you said. Those scales really, really work well as a picture here. This broad road to destruction does have a detour, and that detour is for all. Let's look at 1 Timothy chapter 2, verses 3 to 5.
3: We'll read this from the King James Version. For this is good and acceptable in the sight of God our Savior, who will have all men to be saved and to come unto the knowledge of the truth. Saved here means to heal, preserve, to make whole. Knowledge here is really important. This word in the Greek means having full discernment, true understanding. And that's one way we know that this scripture is yet future, because mankind definitely does not have full discernment right now. And notice the order. All men are saved, made whole, and then come to this understanding. Continuing with verse 5. And there is one God and one mediator between God and man, the man Christ Jesus, who gave himself a ransom for all to be testified in due time. What's a mediator? A mediator is someone who sits between opposing parties. When there's business disputes, Mediation is often used to negotiate to bring two sides to come to an agreement. So scripturally, we talked about Moses. He was the mediator between God and the Hebrews.
2: So you have this scripture that says humanity, it's God's intention for all men to be saved and to come to a knowledge of the truth. Saving comes before the disclosure of the understanding, and it comes about through the process of a mediator. So you see that it's not, we were talking about consequences, like, oh no. Well, there's work that's put in place to make that a successful endeavor. Humanity needs to comply with that. Sinful humanity is invited to this mediation table because Jesus paid the price for Adam, which resulted in their resurrection. So the pieces are all in place for this to actually work in a huge way for an eternal purpose and an eternal end. So with all of this in mind, how do we understand the second verse of our theme scripture?
3: Okay, our theme scripture was Matthew 7, 13, and 14. And remember, we previously read verse 13. Enter through the narrow gate, for the gate is wide, and the way is broad that leads to destruction, and there are many who enter through it. Now adding verse 14, for the gate is small and the way is narrow that leads to life, and there are few who find it. So again, humanity starts on this broad road to destruction. There's a detour off this road made available when Jesus died for all of us, allowing a resurrection, being saved out of death from Adam. We're given time to acquire knowledge, full discernment, and Jesus mediates on mankind's behalf to be able to reconcile back with God that which was lost in the Garden of Eden. But now there's this narrow way. What's this road? Where is this road? And who gets to go on it?
2: So this narrow way is that way of the followers of Jesus. Take up your cross. Follow me. Take up your cross and follow me. Deny yourself. Live a life of sacrifice. That is very, very, very different than what we see as the end result for all mankind being raised later on. This is a road, a way of difficulty. That's why it says narrow and straight is the road. It's the word is not for straight like an arrow, but straight like very, very difficult. S-T-R-A-I-T. It is a hard road to navigate. We can see that the way this works is those individuals are given something different because they are walking a much more difficult road because they are working to follow Jesus in this world, in this life, in the middle of all of the mess. So this is in perfect harmony with all being saved. Jesus, in his first advent, called followers to become the body of Christ. And every Christian understands that, the body of Christ. What is the body of Christ going to do? They're going to play a future role in the closing down of the broad road to destruction.
3: Well, I sure like the idea of closing down that death road. It was going nowhere.
2: It is, and it's going to nowhere for eternity. So yeah. When there's eternal death, that's it. There's never, ever, ever anything beyond that. The gospel clearly teaches that two different categories of people benefit from Jesus' sacrifice. This is important. Let's go back to 1 Timothy. Let's now go to chapter 4, verse 10.
3: For it is for this we labor and strive, because we have fixed our hope on the living God, who is the Savior of all men, especially of believers. Okay, there's definitely two categories here. We've got all men and believers.
2: And it says, especially believers, the Savior of all men. Yay. Especially believers. Wow. So you got the yay, and then you've got the wow.
3: All of
2: humanity is in one category, and Jesus's followers are in another category. This is not the only time we see this in Scripture. 1 John 2, verses 1 to 2.
3: My little children, I'm writing these things to you so that you may not sin. And if anyone sins, we have an advocate with the Father, Jesus Christ, the righteous.
2: So let's pause there. It says, we have an advocate with the Father, Jesus Christ, the righteous. Now, Julie, an advocate is very different than a mediator. An advocate is somebody who sits next to you, who pleads on your behalf, whereas a mediator sits between opposing parties. So this is helping us understand, what's the difference? John is writing to Christians, have an advocate with the Father, Jesus Christ the righteous. Let's finish the verse and then we'll put it all together. Let's go to verse 2.
3: And he himself is the propitiation, that's a word that means satisfaction or atonement, the propitiation for our sins, and not for ours only, but also for those of the whole world.
2: Again, two categories. He is the atonement for our sins, but wait, there's more, not ours only, but for the sins of the whole world. So the advocate relationship, described in verse 1 of 1 John 2 is describing those whom Jesus stands with and represents versus those whom he mediates for, that from the previous scripture, 1 Timothy chapter 2.
3: Okay, so we've got two categories of people, clearly. We've got the called out ones. They get Jesus as their advocate. We've got the everybody else. They get Jesus as a mediator.
2: Two different classes of people with positive effects from Jesus's sacrifice.
3: So if we look at remembering John 5:29, it says, and will come forth those who did the deeds to a resurrection of life, those who committed evil deeds to a resurrection of judgment. I'm seeing two different categories here also.
2: Right, right. And when it talks about judgment, it's God's righteous judgment. See, sometimes we confuse God's judgment with humanity's interpretations, and we get very, very, very far off as a result. God's judgment is righteous. It's above. Hey, here's an idea. It is fair beyond comprehension. It is kind, and it's merciful, and it's fair, and it is just. We see that all over Scripture, but let's just give one Scripture to focus us in on this. Acts chapter 17, verse 31.
3: He has fixed a day in which he will judge the world in righteousness through a man whom he has appointed, having furnished proof to all men by raising him from the dead. Obviously, he's talking about Jesus here.
2: So this judgment will be just and difficult. It's not going to be an easy road. It will be just and difficult for those who were not true followers of Jesus.
3: So the world is going to be judged. You can't just sin and have it, you know, do whatever we want and have there be no consequence, but it'll be judged with love and mercy playing a part. I'm so glad that we worship a God that judges with love and mercy, because without it, oof, it'd be harsh.
2: It would be. But the beauty is judgment occurs, and it's important and it's necessary. And that's where we go with God's planning. It works out for the benefit of all. Let's go back to this because we want to be focusing on this broad road to destruction. Romans chapter 6, verse 23.
3: For the wages of sin is death, but the free gift of God is eternal life in Christ Jesus our Lord. You know, again, this just reinforces, as in Adam all die, even so in Christ shall all be made alive. After everyone is raised in the kingdom, what happens to that broad road of destruction, that death road that we have no ability to get off on our own?
2: Well, remember we saw the sign that said detour, you know, to the potential road to life? How about this for a sign? Big, big, big old sign on this road to destruction that says road closed.
3: Okay, I like
2: road closed. The wages of sin is death, but the free gift of God is eternal life in Christ Jesus our Lord. That's the destiny of the broad road to destruction. Road closed. How do we know? Let's go to further scriptures. 1 Corinthians chapter 15, verses 20 to 26. And we're going to take this in pieces because it really explains how it all will work in the future.
3: But now Christ has been raised from the dead, the first fruits of those who are asleep. But since by a man came death, that's Adam, by a man also came the resurrection of the dead. Jesus.
2: All right, we've got the beginning, and this is setting up for the verse that we started out with. Remember, we broke this next verse into two pieces. The whole point is that Christ came, he was raised from the dead, and that changed the destiny of everybody. So now let's read verses 22 and 23.
3: We've been saying this a lot, for as in Adam all die, so also in Christ all will be made alive. Continuing, but each in his own order. Christ the first fruits, and that refers to his faithful disciples. After that, those who are Christ at his coming, that refers to the general world of mankind. So this is showing the order of resurrection,
2: right,
3: how everyone will be coming back.
2: Right.
3: Continuing with verse 24, then comes the end when he hands over the kingdom to the God and Father, when he has abolished all rule and all authority and power. For he must reign until he has put all his enemies under his feet, and the last enemy that will be abolished is death.
2: So we have a clear understanding that because of the intervention of Jesus all those thousands of years ago, because of that intervention and his living that perfect human life to ransom Adam's perfect human life, you have the destiny of humanity, which was going down into the pit of destruction for eternity, is now changed. All of that because justice was satisfied. And that's the way God's plan always works. It's always just. Now, How does this come about for the world of mankind? Because we are really screwed up. Let's understand that. Let's just not mince any words here. It comes about through difficulty. Through difficulty will come peace, harmony, and godliness. Here's a scripture that really gives us a good picture of this. Zephaniah chapter 3, verses 8 and 9.
3: Therefore, wait for me, declares the Lord, for the day when I rise up as a witness. Indeed, my decision is to gather all nations, to assemble kingdoms, to pour out on them my indignation, all my burning anger, for all the earth will be devoured by the fire of my zeal. Wait, the earth is devoured? I thought you said the detour after resurrection was on earth.
2: It is.
3: But earth just got devoured.
2: Well, hang on. Time out. See, when we read prophecy, we have to understand. We have to put it in the context that it belongs. It says the earth will be devoured by the fire of my zeal. And you say, well, that means the earth is being burned up. No, it means the social order of things is being burned up. How do we know that? Because the next verse, you don't even take a breath between the two verses. Here's what verse 9 says. Go ahead, Julie.
3: For then I will give to the peoples purified lips, that all of them may call on the name of the Lord to serve him shoulder to shoulder. So this is really important because God's future kingdom, for all that burning anger and devouring, it ended with purified lips calling on God and serving him. So this isn't eternal fire picture with people being tortured and having full discernment and full knowledge. The whole of humanity is praising him.
2: Yes.
4: Yay.
2: So what happened to that broad road to destruction? Big old sign. Road closed. It's done. It's over because of Jesus' sacrifice.
3: Yes. And in effect, another road opens up. Look at Isaiah 35, 8 to 10. It says a highway will be there, a roadway, and it will be called the highway of holiness. The unclean will not travel on it, but it will be for him who walks that way, and fools will not wander on it. No lion will be there, nor any vicious beast go up on it. These will not be found there, but the redeemed will walk there. And the ransomed of the Lord will return and come with joyful shouting to Zion. With everlasting joy upon their heads, they will find gladness and joy, and sorrow and sighing will flee away. Beautiful.
2: It is beautiful, and it's prophetic. And folks, if it's beautiful and it's prophetic and it's an earthly picture, what are we waiting for? We need to just simply embrace that this is the way the scriptures help us understand what happens to that broad road to destruction and what happens to all of humanity. And it is a good ending. It's a good ending, not without accountability, but it's a good ending. Julie, let's wrap this up. Humanity's destiny and the road to destruction. Go ahead.
3: The broad road to destruction is the road to Adamic death created by Adam's sin, which was passed on to all of his posterity. This road to destruction will be permanently closed as the sacrifice of Jesus will be made plain to every human being who ever lived through their individual resurrections. All that will be left will be choices for each individual to follow godly righteousness as they walk on the new highway of holiness.
2: We had that question. What is this broad road to destruction? Where does it lead to? What do we have to think about? What do we worry about? The point is, Jesus actually took care of that. Each individual, therefore, must play their part, whether they are part of that resurrection that goes to heaven with Jesus, or later the resurrection of judgment, where they learn reconciliation through the righteous judgment of God. But the broad road to destruction will be eternally closed. Think about it. Folks, we love hearing from our listeners. We welcome your feedback and questions on this episode and other episodes at ChristianQuestions.com. Coming up in our next episode, how do we cope with feeling shame?
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0: think about the Bible like you never have before. 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Our topic is, are there different kinds of evil spirits? Remove all of the Hollywood drama and excitement, and demon possession is scary. As Christians, we need to understand it well enough to know the importance of staying away from it. What's also scary and needs understanding are serious mental health issues. Are demon possession and mental health issues in any way related? Here's Rick, Jonathan, and Julie.
1: Welcome, everyone. I'm Rick. I'm joined by Jonathan, my co-host for over 25 years, and Julie, a longtime contributor, is also with us. Jonathan, what is our theme scripture for this episode?
2: Matthew 4:24. And his fame went throughout all Syria, and they brought unto him all sick people that were taken with diverse diseases and torments, and those which were possessed with devils, and those which were lunatic, and those that had the palsy, and he healed them all.
1: The world is such a confused place. For many, discussing evil spirits is fascinating, as looking into dark mysteries beyond our world can be a thrilling and adrenaline-packed ride. For Christians, such conversations are entered into with a fear and respect, as we are speaking of dark and evil things beyond our realm and our understanding. It's therefore with caution that we approach this subject. The Bible clearly teaches us that demons do exist, that they are opposed to God and his righteousness. Further, we know that this topic is far too easily glorified and dramatized. The specific focus of our present conversation will be to better understand how the Bible defines and separates demonic possession and influence from the serious mental health challenges that are so prevalent today.
3: This is a timely topic, considering the positive awareness today about mental health challenges that people experience. Throughout history, compassion towards the mentally ill has been lacking, especially in the Dark Ages, with people infamously executed for being, air quote, demon possessed.
2: Rick, you've helped many friends and family members with mental health challenges. Can you give us a modern day context for our scriptural lesson?
1: I want to tell a story exactly that way, Jonathan. And first of all, it's a story of ultimate victory. We're going to break this story up throughout our podcast today. It's about a very dear Christian friend of mine. This is a confidential story. I called them and asked permission to tell their story without giving away their name or location or anything like that. And they said, absolutely. So we have permission to talk about it. They had a serious mental health breakdown several years ago. And it was a difficult thing to, first of all, look at and accept, and then to work through. And we're going to tell that story as we go through this particular podcast. Let's get started by laying some groundwork. First, demons are real, and we need to have a spiritually sound respect for them.
2: Demons are spirit beings who rebelled against God and instead followed Satan's lead into darkness. Jude 1:6. And angels who did not keep their own dominion, but abandoned their proper abode, he has kept in eternal bonds under darkness for the judgment of the great day.
1: So we've got that from Jude. Now in 2 Peter, Peter, just like Jude, uses several examples of sin and disloyalty to God while he warns against false prophets. That's the big context. We're only going to focus in on one thing in this next Peter scripture, and it's on what happens to spirit beings when they become disloyal to God. So we're just going to look at 2 Peter chapter 2, verse 4.
2: For if God did not spare angels when they sinned, but cast them into hell and committed them to pits of darkness reserved for judgment.
3: That specific word translated hell there is the Greek word tartaru, and this is the only time it's used in the Bible. It's a verb, so it's less of a specific address and more of an action describing throwing them down to their imprisonment. And the noun form you might have heard of, it's Tartarus, mentioned extensively in Greek and Roman mythology.
2: So in the

0: restrained in these chains of darkness, but yet they're not completely tied up and completely ineffective. They are held back and limited. And we want to make sure that's clear. They're limited, but they still have great, great, great power, especially when you're dealing with the human race. So in spite of their limitations, these chains of darkness, if you will, they still seek to control others, as Satan is still the prince of this world. Demons want to possess and to control. It's something that they seem to crave, and it's something that they seem to do well at. Let's look at Matthew 15, 22.
1: And this is from the King James Version. And behold, a woman of Cana came out of the same coast and cried unto him, saying, Have mercy on me, O Lord, thou son of David. My daughter is grievously vexed with a devil. Demons manipulate for their own dark purposes. This woman was not a Jew, but came to Jesus in desperation, obviously hearing of his authority, and Jesus granted her request.
2: So this is the little Canaanite child. In prior episodes, we've talked about how absolutely disgusting and dark pagan rituals of the Canaanites were and how damaging and often lethal they were to children. So who knows what this child might have been exposed to?
0: And it's interesting that Jesus deals with this Canaanite woman who is not Jewish and up for all of those blessings. And because of her faith, without even seeing the child, he said, it's taken care of. There's this great, great power over demons that Jesus had just with a word, not even in the presence of that person. It helps you understand this is big. This is magnificent. Let's go a little bit further with the demon possession thought before we expand. Perhaps because of their dark restraints, those chains of darkness, but again, remember, they still have power to influence and hurt. Demons have an unquenchable longing for any connection with the light of God's creation. Possession of a human may be, we don't know this for sure, but it may be a way of fulfilling that longing. And Jesus seems to describe this in Matthew 12, 43 to 45.
1: Now, when the unclean spirit goes out of a man, it passes through waterless places seeking rest and does not find it. This indicates their limited power. Then it says, I will return to my house from which I came. And when it comes, it finds it unoccupied, swept, and put in order. Then it goes and takes along with it seven other spirits more wicked than itself. And they go in and live there. And the last state of that man becomes worse than the first. That is the way it will also be with this evil generation.
2: That's really creepy. But what we're taking out of it is that demons have some limits. And when our minds are focused on godly righteousness, we become off limits to them. So we want to eliminate any and all possibility of satanic influence over us. Don't leave an open door. Don't give these demons permission to enter, because when we have something other than righteousness occupying our minds, that's what, in effect, we're doing. So you don't just want to walk away from what's demonic. You have to walk towards godly righteousness.
0: And that is the key point. We have to, if we get rid of an issue, a bad habit, a bad something, and everybody knows this, if you don't replace it with something good and positive and powerful, what was is just going to find its way back and it will be worse than you were before. So we're looking at, in this first segment, demonic influence, just in a big picture before we dive into the details here. So we're going to be comparing demonic influence versus human frailty.
1: Satan and his demons are looking for places to plant and flourish their influence. This influence does not only come from demon possession or even dwelling on the dark side of life. It can be attained by simply filling the gaps of any life that is not firmly planted in and filled with godly righteousness.
2: And that's why it's so important to make sure that our minds are constantly fed with righteous input.
1: You know, look at movies today, especially around the pagan holiday of Halloween. Minds are being filled with darkness. Once we see something on a screen, we can't unsee it.
0: And that's such an important reminder to again and again think, what am I putting into my heart and mind? You've heard the saying with computers, garbage in, garbage out. Same thing applies to the human brain. Garbage in, garbage out. Think about this. So far, the little bit that we have seen should be enough to alert us to the magnitude of the battle between good and evil. Be diligent.
1: We've basically established the working of Satan and his demons in our world. So, what about mental health challenges? Are they of satanic origin?
0: This is an important question, and the answer

0: actually has different levels. On the most basic level, all mental health issues, along with every other malady and challenge that humanity faces, stem from the entrance of the sinfulness that Satan introduced to the world. That's the broad base. On a more specific level, we do not believe that mental health issues are satanic. Now, I want to just focus here for a moment, because what we're going to be focusing on through this podcast are mental health issues, not just quote unquote mental illness, but mental health issues. That includes developmental deficiencies and neurological challenges and physiological issues, all of these things. And the point of this, because we believe this is what the point of the scripture's coming is to say that Jesus has the remedy ultimately for all of this. And he shows us this in a very specific scriptural understanding. So let's begin to unfold that understanding. We believe that demonic possession and mental health challenges are vastly different in origin, even though some outward symptoms can be very, very much alike. We believe that the New Testament draws a clear line of distinction, though it focuses much more heavily on demon possession. Let's give an example of this line of distinction. This next scripture is a really important baseline for us to work with. Matthew chapter 4, verses 23 and 24.
1: Jesus was going throughout all Galilee, teaching in their synagogues and proclaiming the gospel of the kingdom and healing every kind of disease and every kind of sickness among the people. The news about him spread throughout all Syria, and they brought to him all who were ill, those suffering with various diseases and pains, demonics, epileptics, and paralytics, and he healed them. And the King James Version uses the word lunatic for the word epileptics.
2: And the word lunatic refers to someone seen as mentally ill, dangerous, foolish. It comes from a Latin word, lunaticus, lunar, of the moon, moonstruck. Wikipedia says, until at least 1700, it was also a common belief that the moon influenced fevers, rheumatism, episodes of epilepsy, and other diseases, end quote. Here in the United States, the word lunatic has such a negative connotation that in the year 2012, it was removed from all federal laws.
0: I'm glad for that, because it is, when you look at mental health issues and mental illness and so forth, we have to be incredibly respectful, because you're right. History has put such a bad light on these things. And it is not something that you look at and say, this is disgusting. You look at this something and say, this needs help. This needs compassion. This needs love. This needs guidance. This needs direction. So this word for quote unquote lunatic, and I don't want to use that too often, is only appears twice in the entire New Testament. That scripture, Jonathan, you just read in Matthew 4, 24, that's the first time it appears. And it also appears in Matthew 17. We believe it defines mental health issues, behaviors that are attributed to dysfunctional brain operation, however it comes to be, whether it's congenital or through abuse of this or that, whatever it is. So this is a broad picture. Dysfunctional brain operation, which can happen for, like we said, a variety of reasons. So we're going to respectfully relabel lunatic as, quote unquote, mental health issues. That's what we're talking about. That's the important thing. Now, let's go back to that Matthew 4, 23 and 24 verse, and let's look at some key points.
1: Well, Jesus healed every kind of disease and sickness. There was nothing he couldn't handle. This was a preview of what the healing of mankind will look like in God's future kingdom.
2: And Jonathan, you read demoniacs, epileptics, and paralytics. In other words, those possessed by demons, those with mental health issues, and those affected by paralysis were specifically singled out as separate categories for healing. Why might that be?
0: And that's important. You've got the mental health issues separated from demon possession in this verse.
2: Right.
0: We're going to hammer that because it tells us something important. And why are these three kinds of things specifically mentioned? I don't know for sure, but perhaps they were among the most outwardly noticeable deficiencies in everyday life. People would look at these things and say, that's scary. Stay away from that. This is a subtle recognition of the power of God's Spirit working through Jesus, that even these things that are so big and so overwhelming, he had power over. Let's get into my story with my Christian friend. They had a serious breakdown. They had a big trauma in their lives, And within, I don't know, 6 months or a year after, there was a tremendous breakdown. And the kind of a breakdown where you look at it and say, something is dramatically wrong. They began to see and imagine things that weren't there. They believed that the end had come, and they were literally going in the middle of the winter, barefoot, door to door, in the snow, knocking on people's door to warn them about this end. Now, what happened during this? This was a complete breakdown. They didn't know. They believed what they were doing. They tried to call me. And interestingly, they called my office and I wasn't there. It was in the evening. And because I didn't answer the phone, they thought, oh, Brother Rick is dead. And so they thought, and they saw a bird. And this is what they told me. I saw a bird. And I thought that was you telling me, keep telling the people. You know, so it was a huge, huge, huge difficulty. Their life had taken a turn and it was out of their control. Their belief, their core belief inside of themselves is that they were possessed of demons. And we're going to get to that. But that's where we'll pause the story for now.
2: And Rick, you're protecting their gender.
0: Yes.
2: That's why you're using they, because, right. Okay.
0: Yes, I'm protecting their gender, everything about them.
2: Yes,
0: I am telling you, though,
2: it's personal.
0: Their very real, amazing story of hard work, of humility, of prayer, and of discipline. And we're going to see this unfold. And it sends shivers up my spine every time I think about this. So let's go now back to the scriptures. Let's examine the only other scripture that specifically focuses on mental health issues. Remember, we said Matthew 4 was the one we read. It's in Matthew 17. Now, the word is only used in Matthew 17, but the story, the actual account, is in three different gospels. We're going to combine Matthew 17, verses 14 to 20, with Mark 9, 14 to 29, with Luke 9, 37 to 43, all into one reading. The account of Mark will be the foundational account to which all the other details will be added. So as we read this, we'll give you the scripture we're starting with, but we're going to be going back and forth, bouncing through these three gospels to tell you one narrative according to scripture that unfolds this account.
2: And this will be a great episode to get the free CQ Rewind show notes. You can easily follow along visually with all these texts.
0: At the very beginning of this narrative, Luke, the book of Luke, draws our attention to the fact that the day before this particular account unfolds, Jesus had experienced the vision of the Mount of Transfiguration with Peter, James, and John. He and those three apostles were there. He saw this vision. You had Elijah and Moses and the voice of God. It just was this amazing spiritual reassurance of what he was here to do. That's the basic context. The next day, here's what happened. We're going to start with Mark 9, verses 14 to 16.
1: When they came back to the disciples, they saw a large crowd around them and some scribes arguing with them. Immediately, when the entire crowd saw him, Jesus, they were amazed and began running up to greet him. And he asked them, "What are you discussing with them?" Well, let's recap some key details. Some scribes were arguing with the disciples and a crowd was gathering.
2: When Jesus came near, everything stopped and the crowd runs to meet him. Like, oh, look, it's Jesus. And suddenly these scribes are completely ignored.
1: Jesus noticed the commotion and asked what the problem was.
0: Jesus is seeing this discussion, this disagreement, this large crowd. He's, okay, what's going on? What's the problem? Well, the problem is revealed in a specific father's desperation to find help for his mentally dysfunctional son. In these next verses, starting with Matthew 17, verses 14 to 15, we're going to bounce between Matthew and Mark and Luke. I want to play the part of the father here as he's talking to Jesus. And folks, as we go through this, feel the desperation and the anxiety and the hopelessness and the I'm at the end of my rope. Feel that as he describes in these three gospels combined what is happening. A man came up to Jesus, falling on his knees before him, saying, "Lord, teacher, I beg you to look at my son. He's my only boy. Have mercy on my son, for he's a lunatic. He's mentally unstable, possessed with a spirit which makes him mute and is very ill. And he often falls into the fire and often into the water. And whenever it seizes him, he suddenly screams and it throws him into a convulsion. It slams him to the ground. He foams at the mouth and grinds his teeth and he stiffens out. And only with great difficulty does it leave him, mauling him as it leaves." Just feel the horror of a father with this child, his beloved child, whom he cannot help. It is beyond his capacity. Just feel how much it hurts.
2: When we look at the details here, the father recognizes that his only son is deeply and tragically mentally broken. This boy is plagued with a power that keeps him from speaking.
1: You know, he screams, convulses, and is physically unable to control himself. His uncontrollable actions inflict serious pain and suffering on himself and others.
2: And did you notice this condition? It comes and it goes. It comes and it goes. No predictability.
0: Right. And with a lack of predictability comes a lack of security. And then when it comes, what are you supposed to do? How are you supposed to act? You can imagine that he has tried everything that he can possibly know. And they're having this discussion with the scribes and the apostles. He's saying to everybody, I need help. I'm over my head. It's my only son. Please, he's begging. And you can see the depth of what's happening here. And just one interesting point. When he comes before Jesus, he says, my son is mentally unstable. That's what he says. The word lunatic, that's essentially what it means. He's mentally unstable. It doesn't say he was possessed of a demon. He says he's mentally not stable. He understood that there was something that was beyond their capacity. With that piece of this account, we want to again compare demonic influence versus human frailty.
1: Being born in sin brings consequences in every area of life. Our imperfect genetic makeup produces countless challenging conditions that can disturb and destroy lives. Many of these conditions are congenital, and while some may present symptoms that mirror those of demonic possession, the causes are entirely unrelated.
0: So we looked at demonic possession at the very beginning to say, okay, this is what it looks like. This is what causes it. And now we're looking at something very different and saying, this is what it looks like. The cause comes from a very different place. And we want to understand those differences and then understand how Jesus deals with everything. Any and all human deficiencies are such a tragic and heartbreaking reminder of the cruel and lasting effects of our human state.
1: Are we saying that mental health issues can be likened to a spirit of darkness?
0: Well, we need to be careful with this question. The fundamental truth is serious mental health issues need serious and ongoing treatment as well as medication. Because we don't live in an age of supernatural healing, these conditions need the same medically sound approach that a broken bone or a clogged artery need. So to answer this question, we need the basic facts to be put in place. It's important to recognize what's what. When you're dealing with a mental health issue, you need treatment. If you broke your arm, you don't say, oh, look, it's a broken arm. Let's pray about it. You go to the doctor and get it set. We have to understand these are in that same kind of category. With that basis, let's get back to our account in Luke 9. We're going to begin with, this is the combined accounts from the three gospels of the boy with the mental health challenges. We're going to begin with Luke 9.
1: I beg your disciples to cast it out, and they could not cure him. A quick pause. We think Jesus is looking at the scribes here as he continues. And Jesus answered them and said, O unbelieving generation, how long shall I be with you? How long shall I put up with you? Bring him to me. Bring your son here.
2: Some of the key details that you've read, Jonathan, is again, the Matthew account in the King James Version is the one that uses this word lunatic. So this kind of illness was different from other illnesses in that it was a disease of the mind.
1: And such depth of healing could only come from a heart and mind fixed in faith.
2: Jesus would have, as we can imagine, felt that stark contrast of being transfigured just the day before and these faithless arguments before him today. He knows God is above all this.
0: He does. And he's looking at the circumstance and he's heard the description. And, you know, when you think of the word compassion, you think of the man, Jesus. He was the picture of compassion. And having heard this from the father about how difficult it was to try to raise this poor boy, and he's seeing this arguing, he's saying, wait, stop. Stop all of that. Bring this boy to me. Let's now get back to the account and see what happens. We're going to begin with Mark 9:20-22.
1: They brought the boy to him, and when he saw him, immediately the spirit threw him into a convulsion, and falling to the ground, he began rolling around and foaming at the mouth. And he asked his father, "How long has this been happening to him?" And he said, "From childhood. It has often thrown him both into the fire and into the water to destroy him. But if you can do anything, take pity on us and help us." You know, what are the key details here? Jesus is amazingly calm as he gently gathers the details.
2: And the boy's father reflects his personal desperation. "Please help if you can. Take pity on us." He's desperate.
0: I'm always amazed. You know, you shouldn't have to be amazed, but you continue to be amazed. Jesus, while this child is having this convulsive attack, whatever it might be, whatever might be causing it, is calm. Because he knows. He knows that he's got it under control. He knows that the boy is not going to hurt himself because he is there and his intention is very clear. I will fix this. And so he's talking to the father. How long? And this is revealing. He says, well, since he was a boy. Since he was little. And you get a sense of that's what happens with so many mental health challenges, isn't it? There's something that are there, you don't know they're there, and then they come up out of nowhere, and you look at it and say, oh my goodness, how do we handle this? How do we deal with this?
2: And the sympathy that you have for the parents when there's a child who's having this issue in public, doesn't your heart go out for them and you wish you could heal them?
0: Yes.
1: Absolutely. You hurt for them.
0: You do. You do. And folks, this is what we want to stimulate in this conversation, is that if you see others that have these kinds of things, see the kind of compassion that Jesus had. Now, look, we can't do what Jesus did, but we can certainly be helpful along the way. And that's what we want to look at. Now, let's get back to the scripture. It mentioned that this spirit immediately threw him into a convulsion. Let's delve into that. This is an important understanding here. Let's take a moment and define what we believe the word spirit means here.
1: Well, the word spirit in the New Testament comes from the Greek word pneuma, whose primarily significance or root meaning is wind, a current of air, a breeze. Because the wind is both invisible and powerful, pneuma and its Old Testament Hebrew equivalent, ruach, gradually took on a much wider meaning and came to represent any invisible power or influence, good or bad.
2: We say God is a spirit, and that's to say he's a powerful but invisible being. Likewise, the angels are called spirits because they're also invisible to men except as revealed by miraculous power. But think about it. We also speak of both humans and animals having a gentle spirit, a good spirit, an angry spirit or mood, a bitter spirit, a fiery spirit. So when used in reference to man's creation, it doesn't mean that we have another person inside of us. It simply signifies the life spark or life power that's common to all animals.
0: So that's an important understanding of this particular word for spirit here. And as a matter of fact, let's go bring that a little bit further. Let's look at two uses of this particular word, pneuma, in the New Testament for spirit that does not necessarily equate to some kind of a personal entity. First scripture we want to just touch on briefly is John chapter 3, verse 8.
1: The wind, pneuma, blows where it wishes, and you hear the sound of it, but do not know where it comes from and where it is going. So is everyone who is born of the Spirit, pneuma. Wind and spirit here are both the same Greek word.
0: And that's the important thing. The same word is translated wind and spirit in the same sentence. So we have to understand that it's got this broad base of an unseen power. And folks, you know, in a lot of news recently, you see things about hurricanes. That's the power of wind. There's a tremendous power of wind that's displayed there. There's loads of them, but just one more example. 1 Corinthians chapter 2, verse 11.
1: For who among men knows the thoughts of a man except the spirit, pneuma, of the man which is in him? Even so, the thoughts of God no one knows except the spirit, pneuma, of God.
0: So the spirit of a man, just like you said, Julie, the spark of life, that identity, and the spirit of God, same word defining both of them. It helps us to understand what this is. And we're not looking at this spirit in this account of this boy as an entity, but a power, an unseen power that would take him and break him, essentially, and everybody around him. Let's just pause for a moment because I want to go back to my story about my Christian friend. We left off saying that they had this incredible breakdown and they believed, they absolutely positively believed that it was demon possession. Well, they ended up in the hospital. They were in the hospital a little bit, and then they got out of the hospital and tried to get back to life, but it didn't work well. It did not work well. And soon after, I was with them, and they were, again, they were losing it. I'm talking to them, and so I said, okay, look, maybe we need to take you to the hospital, because there's all kinds of very, very disturbing thoughts and things happening. So I'm driving them to the hospital, and I'm going a different way than they normally would have thought, and they completely freaked out, because like, where are you taking me? See, that's how bad it was. This is somebody I've known for a long, long time. They trusted me. And literally, I was driving down the highway. I had to hold their hand and say, look, I've got you. It's okay. It's okay. We're going to get there. We're going there right now. I promise. Stay with me. Stay with me. I had to lock the doors because they're trying to get out of the car. It was
2: paranoid.
0: Yeah, it was just overwhelming. So we get to the hospital. We go into the emergency room and we go up to the window and I ask them to introduce themselves, and they do. And I said, listen, I'm their minister and they need help right now. And they responded very well and brought my friend into a room. And this poor person was so paranoid. They're looking around and you can see the fear, the utter overwhelming fear in their eyes. And their eyes are darting around, looking in the room and not trusting anything or anybody. And they sit down and they put their head down. And now the doctor wants to take them into the other room. There's two police officers standing in the room because this is a suicidal, very, very serious event. So I asked the doctor for a minute. I said, what's your first name? And I'll use Susan for an example. My friend is sitting there with their head bowed. I got down on my knees so I could look them in the eye. I looked up and I said, you trust me, right? You trust me? And they said, yes. You know, they nodded their head. I said, okay, this doctor's name is Susan. I trust Susan. You know, that means that you can trust Susan. Will you trust Susan like I trust Susan? And they nodded their head. And then I just motioned. I said, okay, come. And then they then took my friend and took them into the back room to help them. I nearly lost it as I was leaving the room. The police officers are just sort of like holding me, patting my shoulders and saying, it's okay, it's okay. But you know, this was such a dramatic, difficult circumstance. And so they're admitted to the psych ward. And I get the opportunity to go in and sit down with my friend and the psychiatrist. And again, signed the release. They allowed me to come in, which was a big blessing. Mm-hmm. And the psychiatrist asks my friend, so what do you think is happening? And they said to the psychiatrist, said, it's demons. The demons have got me and I don't know how to get rid of them. Now, in a psychiatrist, in a mental ward, you know, that's a difficult thing to deal with. So I looked at the psychiatrist, I looked at my friend and I said, can I say something? And the psychiatrist gave me the go-ahead, and I looked at my friend, my Christian friend. I said, listen, this is not demons. This is a mental health issue. I need you to trust me. You go to church with me, right? And I explained that this is something from within, not something from on the outside. And this doctor can help you understand it and work through it. Can you trust this doctor? And you and I, we can work on this together. And there was the nod, and it was like, huh. And it's interesting because at that moment, the doctor looks at me. And when my friend is again looking down and she mouths the word, thank you, because it was such a relief to be able to be given the opportunity to do the work that needed to be done. So now we're beginning to get the help.
2: But Rick, how did you know that it wasn't demon possession?
0: First of all, this person is a Christian. And fundamentally, if you believe in Christ, demons can't touch you. Period. Okay. End of statement. There's a fundamental aspect there. But there was the confusion. It didn't have any of the aspects of demon possession. It had every marking of a breakdown, of an absolute complete breakdown. And to me, there was absolutely no question. And just a point at this point of the story is, folks, if you are unsure what you're dealing with, treat it as though it's a mental health issue, because you have to start with that. If somebody says they're possessed, that's likely a hint that they're not. Because demons don't work that way. And we're going to get more into that in our next podcast, actually, a little bit more. That's just a basic understanding.
2: Thank you.
0: Now, with that story in mind and that beginning, let's get back to our account, our biblical account. Our conclusion is that mental health, about the boy now with Jesus, our conclusion is that the mental health issue was being described as an unseen power at work in the boy. Remember that word spirit? We're going through the word spirit, and it's an unseen power because the father told Jesus he's mentally unstable. He didn't say he's possessed of a demon. Whenever you see people in scripture approach Jesus, they say someone's possessed of a demon. He said he's mentally unstable. He knew it. He knew it wasn't a demon. And this is critically, critically important. So this is this unseen power of mental instability working in this boy. So let's take a moment and compare how an actual demon possession works in relation to this. Let's look at Luke 4, 33 to 35.
1: And I'm reading from the New Revised Standard Version. In the synagogue, there was a man who had the spirit of an unclean demon.
2: And let me stop you there. That a man who had, this word for had means to hold possession of the mind, referring to alarm or agitating emotions. So this man was possessed by an unclean spirit, that of a demon, a physical entity, what we might call, after this episode, a true demon possession and not a mental issue.
1: Let's continue as the demon became vocal and argumentative. He cried out with a loud voice, "Let us alone. What have you to do with us, Jesus of Nazareth? Have you come to destroy us? I know who you are, the Holy One of God." Now, demons would often recognize Jesus and proclaim who he was.
2: That's scary. Just a quick quote from mentalillnesspolicy.org. Irrational speech versus rational speech. In New Testament accounts involving demons, the demons spoke in a rational manner. Untreated people with, let's say, schizophrenia will often speak in nonsense and jump rapidly between unrelated topics.
1: Continuing, but Jesus rebuked him, saying, "Be silent and come out of him." When the demon had thrown him down before him, he came out of him without having done him any harm. Now, here's the key point. The preposition "out of" is used twice, but is from different Greek words. Jesus commanded the demon to come out from the man, and it fled away from him, or out from, and then away from. It came out and went away.
2: Jesus's command literally sent the demon away so it can no longer influence the man. In other words, the demon didn't just kind of hang around in the shadows waiting for Jesus to leave so that he could sneak back in and harm the man.
0: So the influence of the demon is inside the man. Jesus says, come out, and then go away. So you're right. And Jesus makes it very clear, and the language helps us to see that very, very, very clearly.
1: Here's another key point. Remember when the demon asked Jesus, "Have you come to destroy us?" Well, this tells us the demons are aware of their future judgment and potential for destruction.
0: So we have this actual demon possession episode there in front of us, and it is very, very different than what we're looking at. In this example of this demon possession, Jesus communicates with and commands the demon to release control. The difference here is that Jesus is commanding an entity with unseen power versus, in our story with the boy, removing a powerful unseen malady from within the boy's physiology. It's a very different thing. And you see, the symptoms can look similar, but it's a completely different process. So let's get back to the story of this boy and his father talking to Jesus. Remember, the father just said to Jesus, "Oh, please help me if you can." Well, let's continue with Mark 9, 23 to 25.
1: And Jesus said to him, "If you can, all things are possible to him who believes." Immediately, the boy's father cried out and said, "I do believe. Help my unbelief." When Jesus saw that a crowd was rapidly gathering, he rebuked the unclean spirit, pneuma, saying to it, "You deaf and mute spirit, pneuma, I command you, come out of him and do not enter him again." Key points. Jesus boldly puts all unbelief on notice as the father reaches for stronger faith. He assures the boy's father he can take care of it.
2: And demons were vocal, but did you notice Jesus here calls this type of spirit a deaf and mute influence? Why? Because that's exactly what it was. We don't think that this spirit, this pneuma, was a demonic personality. Rather, it was a deep and strong power that had developed in this boy's imperfect mind.
1: 2 Timothy 1:7 says, "For God hath not given us the spirit of fear, but of power and of love and of a sound mind." The spirit of fear is not a spirit devil that is literally gotten into our hearts. It is simply a mental influence natural to every fallen human being of humble mind.
2: Yeah, that same pneuma of fear. And our final key point here is that Jesus wonderfully, amazingly commanded that this power leave the boy's brain because Jesus had the power to physically rewire his brain. The boy was cured.
0: There's a big difference between commanding the influence of a demon to leave someone versus being able to actually fix the wiring in someone's physiology. It boggles my mind to see that unfold here. And what a beautiful, beautiful, beautiful picture this all is. Putting this together, we're comparing demonic influence versus human frailty.
1: There are strong similarities and strong differences between the handling of demonic possession and mental health issues. Both overwhelm and incapacitate and afflict individuals. Demons can hear, react, and understand, and Jesus always overwhelmed them. Mental health issues are maladies that Jesus can simply remove.
0: And he can overwhelm them as well with the command and with the power of God. And that's how he did it, is with the Spirit of God, God's unseen power and influence that was working so mightily through him. This is all both scary and exciting at the same time. We're beginning to see just how far and wide the power of God's Spirit was able to work through Jesus.
1: What are the end results of this experience, and what should be our takeaways in terms of practical learning and application?
0: The end results here are both very clear and also very challenging. We can rejoice in the fact that the divine healing that Jesus showed us was a magnificent picture of what will come to the entire world in God's kingdom. Until then, though, our challenge is to, as best as we are able, understand and flee from any demonic encounters while embracing and helping with the complexity of the mental health issues of those whom we may know.
2: So you're telling us run away from demons, but stand in support of mental health. And again, I ask, how do we know the difference? That article from mentalillnesspolicy.org suggested another obvious difference. Quoting from them, the effects of therapy. If prayer solves the problem, then it probably was not, in their case, they're using the example of schizophrenia. If medicine helps alleviate the problem, it was not demon possession, end quote.
0: And medicine with therapy, with practice, with discipline, all of those things are very, very, very necessary to make this work. We want to understand that mental health issues are widespread. And again, we're not just talking about mental illness, quote unquote. We're talking about a wide variety of things that may be physiological or neurological or psychological. It doesn't matter. What matters is when there's an inability to function normally, we want to look at that and say, how can we help this individual? All of that being said, let's get back to our combined account from Matthew, Mark, and Luke of this boy with these mental health issues. Let's go look at Mark chapter 9, verses 26 and 27.
1: After crying out and throwing him into a terrible convulsions, it came out, and the boy became so much like a corpse that most of them said, he is dead. But Jesus took him by the hand and raised him, and he got up.
2: Wow. Through God's power and influence, this miracle displayed Jesus' ability to literally heal a mentally deficient brain.
1: The result was utter exhaustion for the boy until Jesus helped him up.
2: Beautiful.
0: It is a stark example of Jesus dealing with mental health issues versus demonic possession. A stark example. Let's get back to my story with my Christian friend. And we're going to call this piece The Long and Winding Road, because they were in and out of the hospital two more times after that. It was not an easy path. They had to learn to recognize what was happening. They had to learn to take the medication regularly. One of the big issues with medication is you start to feel better and think, oh, I feel better. I don't need it anymore. Those are things that happen consistently, and you have to stay with it, have to have that discipline. They had to learn to reach out for help, learn to separate fact from fiction, learn new responses. They had to keep things in order. And this is a big, big, big process. In their learning, what happened is they finally were able to go back to work, and they still had issues. They still had some of those paranoia issues. And I remember vividly, sometimes once or twice a week, I get a phone call during the day, and they would be like, Brother Rick, they're after me.
2: Oh, no.
0: What do you mean? Well, and it wouldn't be demons. It would be they'd interpret the circumstances around them at work as people trying to get them.
2: paranoia again.
0: Yeah. Okay. Yeah. And so we would walk through it. And sometimes God overruled all of these things. Every time that individual called me, I had the time to talk. It was either
1: thank the Lord.
0: It was an amazing thing to me. And I could just feel God's hand because I didn't know what to do. You know, we would talk and we say, okay, listen, what's fact and what's fiction? What do we know and what are we assuming? And we'd work on it and we'd repeat certain things. And after 20 minutes, 30 minutes, 40 minutes, be able to say, okay, get back to work. 3 days later, same kind of thing. They're after me. But it was a process. It was a learning process. And they learned and they worked at it and they worked at staying on target with the therapy and the doctors and the medication. And you could now see things beginning to work back into a place of understanding. It was a long, long, hard process. By God's grace and through incredible efforts, they worked it and worked it. I'm going to pause there. Let's get back to our story with the boy, Mark chapter 9, verse 28.
1: When he came into the house, his disciples began questioning him privately. Why could we not drive it out? Something was different about this one. Not only did it not speak, but it was stronger than the power of the disciples. They couldn't just command it to go away.
2: And one of the key points we notice here is, why could we not drive it out? Drive it out. This word is broadly used for casting out demons, but as well for removing other things without personality. One example of this I can think of is Matthew 7, 4-5. It says, "Oh, or how wilt thou say to thy brother, let me pull out the mote out of thine eye, and behold, a beam is in thine own eye. Thou hypocrite, first cast out the beam out of thine own eye, and then shalt thou see clearly to cast out the mote of thy brother's eye." So that pull out, cast out, same word for drive it out, not a personality.
1: Another example, someone who has a problem with alcohol casts out any and all alcohol from their home.
0: So we put it in perspective. And folks, the beautiful thing is when you look at the scriptures and you examine them and you unfold the accounts, it tells you what they mean. And it tells you in such a powerful and deep way so we can understand what has to happen here. The disciples are like, okay, this was bigger than us. We couldn't do this. Why couldn't we do this? And it was difficult. It was a difficult, difficult circumstance. And the account actually concludes with a lesson on the power of faith and prayer. Here's what Jesus says in answer to their question, why could we not drive it out? Matthew 17, 20, and then we're going to finish with Mark 9, 29.
1: And he said to them, because of the littleness of your faith, for truly I say to you, if you have faith the size of a mustard seed, you will say to this mountain, move from here to there, and it will move, and nothing will be impossible to you. This kind cannot come out by anything but prayer.
2: I wonder if they were trying to, because they thought it perhaps a demon, they were trying to do it in that same way and it wasn't working because it wasn't a real demon.
0: Right.
2: So one of our key points is true faith doesn't magically appear. It begins small. It has enormous growth potential like this mustard seed.
1: And true and godly faith, when mature, becomes a life-altering influence.
2: And we know that prayer is always the basis for facing our greatest of challenges, even when we are seeking professional help, medication, et cetera, prayer is our lifeline.
0: It is our lifeline. But prayer, folks, listen carefully, does not replace doing the things that are necessary. If you break your arm, you don't say, I'll pray over my broken arm as the bone is sticking out.
2: What you say is,
0: I need a doctor right now. And you have somebody take you so that you can deal with it. Mental health issues and challenges need that extra help. And we need to make sure that we go and get it and stay with it. Because unlike the broken arm, you can put a splint on it and the doctor says, come and see me in 5 weeks. With the mental health issue, whatever it might be, it's generally an ongoing thing. And you're just going to have to get used to dealing with that. Let me use that as a transition into the final part of my story with my Christian friend. And I call this part the victory. These big, big challenges happened several years ago. And we went through having to go through to the hospital several different times and all of the difficulties and the moving forward and the falling back and the moving forward and the falling back and so forth. And now, this is so awesome because we talk regularly. They'll call me after a work day and, hey, Brother Rick, how you doing? And we'll be talking. And they'll tell me of the issues that come up that years ago would have been the triggers, would have been the starting the spiral. And I won't say a single word. And they'll say, here's what happened. And so here's what I did. And they put it all in place. And they explain their prayerful approach. They explain the discipline of taking the steps. They explain the necessity of understanding fact versus fiction. They put it all in order and say, so it was a great day.
1: Wow. What?
0: You put them in a lineup with any other person and you can't tell the difference. They're doing the things they have to do. They have this particular challenge that will always be with them, but it is no longer dominating them. And folks, that's the message here. There is mental health issues amongst many of us. Let's be generous in our support and our willingness to stand with and walk along for the journey, because there's such great blessing. Learning to stand in a place of godly righteousness when faced with these kinds of challenges. We're going to put 3 points in front of us in relation to demon possession and then mental health challenges. The first point, Julie, you're first.
2: We want to realize that demons do know the power and might of God, the Creator. They exist.
1: James 2:19, you believe that God is one, you do well. The demons also believe and shudder.
0: We need to realize that demons do know and they shudder. However, on the mental health issue side of things, realize that with most mental health challenges, we may not know why our lives are so confusing if we have them. You just don't know. It's like, what is happening to me? And that's where finding out becomes such an important thing. Julie, what's the second point?
2: Well, on the demon side, we look with fear and respect, but we know that Jesus has it under control. So we know that Satan's reign of terror with those who follow his evil ways is temporary.
1: Hebrews 2:14, therefore, since the children share in flesh and blood, he himself likewise also partook of the same, that through death he might render powerless him who had the power of death, that is, the devil.
0: Did you hear that? That through his sacrifice, Jesus would render powerless he who has the power of death, that is, the devil. And with that powerlessness comes the eventual, in the next age, healing of everything. That's a beautiful thing to look forward to. In this world, right here, right now, on the mental health challenge side, know that however deep and debilitating any mental health issue may be, it will, in God's time, be rendered powerless. Now, it may not be in this age. It may not be in this life. But guaranteed, in the resurrection, it will be gone. When Jesus showed us that healing, he was giving us a picture of what was to come. And that is incredible, incredible, eternal hope. Julie, what's the third point?
2: And this is something, no matter what our issue is, remember that prayer brings peace and protection. Pray, pray, pray, pray, pray more.
1: Philippians 4:6-7. Be anxious for nothing, but in everything by prayer and supplication with thanksgiving, let your requests be made known to God. And the peace of God, which surpasses all comprehension, will guard your hearts and your minds in Christ Jesus.
0: That is a powerful, powerful statement. The peace of God, it's beyond comprehension, can and will guard our hearts and minds, but we have to grow into it. On the mental health challenges side, remember that prayer brings peace and protection. Julie, that's what you said on the demon possession side. Well, there's a big similarity here. Remember that prayerful and patient attention to any and all mental health issues is the foundation for true progress as we seek the right kind of professional help. Go set the bone that's broken and then work through the therapy of bringing things back in order. Just finally, my friend's mantra in their life now, their purpose now every day is to simply glorify God in every thought, word, and deed. And when they go through an experience and it's difficult, that's the question. Well, let me pray. Let me go back to glorifying God. Let me apply the principles that are so, so important. As we put this all together, are there different kinds of evil spirits? Yes, in a very real sense, there are. We've got the demon possession that we've talked about and alluded to, but we also have the darkness of the things that are wrong, that are broken as a result of sin. And those are evil spirits, not beings, but influences, powers that take away from the quality of a good and righteous life. And we can put those in better perspective if we decide to get the right kind of help. Demonic influence versus human frailty. Let's put this together.
1: It is easy to confuse this type of experience with demon possession. However, there are 3 fundamental differences. First, this experience was labeled as a mental health issue. Second, Jesus called it a deaf and mute power when he removed it from the boy, and demons are not deaf and mute. Third, Jesus showed his disciples that this kind of experience is very difficult from demon possession. Let us humbly accept what Jesus has taught us.
0: Just accept the fact that whatever the circumstance, Jesus has got it under control. And if it can't be put in order in this life, it will certainly be put in order in the next life, in the resurrection. When you're called from the grave, you hear the voice of Jesus and you come forth, these issues will be gone because Jesus paid the price for all Adamic sin. And these issues are part of it. New life, new opportunity. Thank you, God, through Christ. Think about it. Folks, we love hearing from our listeners. We welcome your feedback and your questions on this episode and other episodes at ChristianQuestions.com. Coming up in our next episode, picking up on this story and going a little bit further, should Christians be involved in exorcisms?

It is now time for the Bible Answers program, in which we present a frank and earnest discussion of Bible truths in an endeavor to answer your Bible questions. Our subject for this program is Probation After Death. If you desire a copy of the Bible Answers magazine, send your request to the Bible Answers, Box 60, General Post Office, New York City, and a copy will be sent to you free.

0: Ed, will there be an opportunity after death for sinners to repent, accept Christ, and attain salvation? Or is the eternal destiny of each individual fixed at death? But first, this program is brought to you by the Dawn Bible Students Association, publishers of the Dawn magazine, in cooperation with local Bible study groups and by the many friends of Frank and Ernest everywhere. Now, Ed, what does the Bible teach regarding future probation?
1: Russell, right away I want to affirm that according to my understanding of the Bible, there will be an opportunity after death for unbelievers to repent and accept Christ.
0: Isn't that a dangerous teaching? Isn't it the fear of punishment that holds the world more or less in restraint today?
1: No one should serve the Lord merely for the purpose of escaping future punishment. The Bible says that anyone who does not have the Spirit of Christ is none of his. The Spirit of Christ was one of loving devotion to his Heavenly Father. The Bible says that Christ loved righteousness and hated iniquity. Those who love iniquity and refrain from practicing it only because they fear punishment certainly do not have the Spirit of Christ.
0: Well, of course I won't argue against that point, Ed, but my question is whether or not there will be an opportunity after death for unbelievers to accept Christ. That is the main point at issue. You have affirmed that there will be. Now, I would appreciate some Bible text to prove your point.
1: Well, very well. What about the unbelievers who rejected Christ at his first advent and crucified him? Would you agree that if the Bible holds out hope for them, there must be hope for all unbelievers?
0: Well, yes, I guess so. I think at least that that is a reasonable assumption.
1: All right, let's turn to the 11th chapter of the book of Romans. In this chapter, Paul is discussing the position of those who rejected Christ and cried out for his death. And the Apostle Paul explains that mercy will be shown toward them. He refers to them as being blinded for a time, and he says, until the fullness of the Gentiles be come in.
0: Now, what does that mean?
1: It's a reference to the work of the present gospel age, during which the gospel call has gone out to the Gentiles. The Apostle Paul then explains what will happen when this work is completed. He says that all Israel will be saved after that. That statement is found in verse 26. The complete verse reads, "All Israel shall be saved as it is written, there shall come out of Zion the deliverer and turn away ungodliness from Jacob."
0: But are you sure that refers to those who sinned at the time of Christ, that in the resurrection their ungodliness will be turned away?
1: I'm very sure, Russell. In verse 15, the apostle speaks of the time when they will be received of God and says, "What shall the receiving of them be but life from the dead?"
0: And from that you conclude that this means mercy will be shown to unbelievers in the resurrection.
1: I do, Russell. You see, at the time of Christ's crucifixion, as is always the case, there were varying degrees of responsibility for the wrong done. But the Apostle Paul places them, so to speak, all in one category, saying that the Lord hath concluded them all in unbelief, that he might have mercy upon all. Thus, you see, he affirms that in the resurrection, God will show mercy to the unbelievers.
0: Mercy to unbelievers. Ed, do you realize that that conclusion shatters practically all denominational and creedal traditions?
1: Yes, I do, Russell. But remember, it is not I, but the Apostle Paul who asserts that God will show mercy to the unbelievers. I am merely expressing what he taught. In the next verse, he says, "O the depth of the riches, both of the wisdom and knowledge of God, how unsearchable are his judgments and his ways past finding out."
0: You know, this is a wonderful thought, Ed, and I am frank to admit that it appeals to me as being godlike. It shows the mercy of God, and I like it.
1: Russell, God is merciful. And the Bible says that it is the goodness of God that leadeth to repentance. Repentance and belief in Christ, which are based on fear, avail nothing in God's sight because the motive is wrong.
0: However, Ed, you have cited one example from the Bible which indicates that in the resurrection God will show mercy to unbelievers. This is a revolutionary idea that you have presented, and before accepting it, we should be absolutely sure that it is taught in the Bible. So, what other proofs do you have?
1: Let me give you an example from the Old Testament. It is the case of the people of Sodom. These people were so notoriously wicked that God considered it advisable to destroy them. The record is that he took them away as he saw good. However, in the 16th chapter of Ezekiel, we are informed that they will be awakened from death in the resurrection and be brought into covenant relationship with the Lord. Now, verses 49 to 63 in that 16th chapter is where you find this information.
0: And I wonder how many people really know that such statements are found in the Bible.
1: There's no good reason why they should not know, for they are there for everyone to read. And besides, Russell, in the New Testament, Jesus tells us that it will be more favorable for the people of Sodom and Gomorrah in the day of judgment than for the unbelievers of his day, although, as we have seen, mercy is to be shown even to these.
0: And that brings up another related question. You spoke about the judgment day. Haven't we been taught that the judgment day is a time merely for the separation of saints and sinners whose final destiny had already been fixed at the time of their death? But you say that favor will be shown to sinners in the judgment day.
1: Remember,

0: judgment day, when awakened from the sleep of death, that these will be enlightened. The Apostle Paul wrote in Timothy, or 1 Timothy rather, chapter 2, verses 4 to 6, that it is God's will for all to be saved from death, that is, and come to a knowledge of the truth.
1: This word truth, Ed, a wonderful word, but used in this instance, just what does it mean?
0: The great truth of the Bible, that there is one God and one mediator between God and men, the man Christ Jesus, who gave himself a ransom for all. This is the great truth, that Jesus redeemed all from death. The apostle adds that this fact is to be testified or made known to all in due time.
1: And that due time will be the judgment day. That is what you are saying, isn't it?
0: It is the teaching of the Bible, the teaching which reveals how wonderfully true is the Bible statement that God is love.
1: Ed, you say the Bible teaches that the judgment day will be a time of enlightenment concerning Christ and the provision of everlasting life God has made through Christ. As you have explained it, those who respond properly to the knowledge then given to them will receive everlasting life. Now, my question, where will they receive this eternal life? Will they all go to heaven?
0: Oh, no, no. The only ones to receive a heavenly reward are those who believe and obey in this life and in this age. Those who believe during the judgment day will be restored to human perfection and live on the earth forever. That and many other points are explained in detail in the booklet, When a Man Dies. And Russell, would you mind telling our listeners more about the little book, When a Man Dies, and how they can get it absolutely free for their enjoyment and enlightenment?
1: I'll be glad to, Ed. Friends, what is the truth about hell and about purgatory? Are Christians purged from their sins before or after death? How do we know that we will see and know our loved ones in the resurrection? If we wish to have an answer to these questions, send for When a Man Dies. Address your request to Frank and Ernest, Box 60, General Post Office, New York City. 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

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Our topic is

0: What is the new creation? There are two scriptures in the New Testament that talk about God developing a new creation. While this might not sound like a big deal, the fact is that in the entire Bible, this is the only new thing God is creating. So how is he doing it, and why is he doing it? Here's Rick, Jonathan, and Julie.
1: Welcome, everyone. I'm Rick. I'm joined by Jonathan, my co-host for over 25 years. And Julie, a longtime contributor, is also with us. Jonathan, what is our theme scripture for this episode?
2: 2 Corinthians 5:17. Therefore, if anyone is in Christ, he is a new creature. The old things passed away. Behold, new things have come.
1: We don't know much about the spiritual world, especially before the creation of humanity. What we do know is that was an entirely harmonious world with loyalty and obedience to God at its center. God foreknew that when pride crept into Satan's heart and was exposed, it would lead to a massive shift in the way things would run. In heaven, it would no longer be business as usual, for now the lessons of sin and disobedience would be unleashed. These painful but necessary lessons would, under God's power and providence, ultimately bring the whole of creation back into the harmony that it had left behind. Only this time, that harmony would be for eternity. So, how would God make this happen?
2: God knew that his governing would need to expand in a way that never before existed, because what was out of harmony would need to be taught how to climb back into harmony. God would create a brand new branch of spiritual government for this task. We will call it his ministry of reconciliation. This ministry would be staffed by a brand new creation who would have the training, humility, and loyalty to aid the glorified Lord Jesus in accomplishing God's loving, just, and wise plan.
1: So as we approach this today, we are suggesting that according to Scripture, God's government expands after things were started. And that's what we're looking at as the new creation.
3: Well, this seems like the best superhero movie ever. The theme text refers to the new creature, but different translations refer to it as a new creation. So we're going to use these phrases interchangeably. Who or what is this new creation? Where does it come from? How does it work? These answers are all in Scripture, but sometimes just as a subtle hint. We can find some clues hiding in the Old Testament. So we're going to start off by looking at two of these. For example, God made a special promise to Abraham with the first hint that there would be two pathways, two salvations, this new creation, Genesis 22:15-18.
2: Then the angel of the Lord called to Abraham a second time from heaven and said, "By myself I have sworn, declares the Lord, because you have done this thing and have not withheld your son, your only son. Indeed, I will greatly bless you, and I will greatly multiply your seed as the stars of the heavens and as the sand which is on the seashore. And your seed shall possess the gate of their enemies. In your seed all the nations of the earth shall be blessed, because you have obeyed my voice." Abraham's seed or descendants are described in two parts, the stars of heaven and the sand of the seashore. This is a suggestion here of both a spiritual seed as the stars and an earthly seed described as sand.
1: So you've got this suggestion. Now, let's follow through. Through Abraham's only son, Isaac, this spiritual and earthly power of blessing the world would expand to all the families of the earth. So it comes through the promised seed, Isaac, that this is going to happen. Is this suggestion, though, is it just a thought, or is it an actual scriptural fact? Let's go a little further.
3: Yeah, because having these two specific and opposite parts, one heavenly, one earthly, seems curious, but you know, are we reading into this? You know, one of the reasons why we study both the Old and New Testaments is because the Apostle Paul is going to help us put this together. Paul builds on this promise to Abraham by explaining that if we're in Christ, we are considered Abraham's seed, referring back to that Abrahamic promise.
2: Let's look at Galatians 3:16-26-29. Now the promises were spoken to Abraham and to his seed. He does not say, "and to seeds," as referring to many, but rather to one, "and to your seed," that is, Christ. "For you are all sons of God through faith in Christ Jesus. For all of you who were baptized into Christ hath clothed yourself with Christ. There's neither Jew nor Greek, there's neither slave nor free man, there's neither male nor female. for you are all one in Christ Jesus. And if you belong to Christ, then you are Abraham's descendants, heirs according to the promise.
3: So if the true disciples of Christ are Abraham's seed and therefore blessers of all nations, how does this happen? What happens to put this privilege in place?
2: We know that Abraham's promise, his seed was blessed first before they were privileged to bless others. I will bless you, and in your seed shall all the families of the earth be blessed.
1: It's important to understand in that promise, there is an order, there is an intention that we need to put in place. And you see that one receiving a blessing makes the blessing of the everybody else possible. So we look at the Abraham promise and say, yeah, this sounds like a pretty solid thought here. Let's go a little further. The Passover lamb gave us another hint about how this is, as it showed that there would be a broad deliverance of the entire nation as a result of the deliverance of the firstborn. Let's continue now. And again, when you look at the Passover lamb, we're jumping ahead in history, and we want to fill in a little bit of the gap there. Julie, just a little bit of the gap of where are we going with this Passover lamb?
3: Sure. The Exodus, when the Hebrews were about to be released from Egyptian slavery, we remember the 10 plagues. The last plague was the death of the firstborn. And in order to save their own children and animals, God gave the Hebrews specific instructions for that night.
2: That's right. They were to take the blood from the Passover lamb and sprinkle it on their doorposts as a sign. Exodus 12, 12 and 13. For I will go through the land of Egypt on that night, and I will strike down all the firstborn in the land of Egypt, both men and beasts, and against all the gods of Egypt, I will execute judgments. I am the Lord. The blood shall be a sign for you on the houses where you live. And when I see the blood, I will pass over you, and no plague will befall you to destroy you when I strike the land of Egypt. Well, the firstborn were saved that night. And the very next morning, the rest of the nation was delivered out of the slavery of Egypt.
3: Two parts again. That Passover lamb was another hint showing this idea of broad deliverance for all because of the deliverance of the firstborn and after the deliverance of the firstborn.
1: In thee and thy seed, a blessing shall all the families of the earth be blessed. You have the blessing of the seed of Abraham that transfers onto the rest of the world. We're looking at the Passover lamb and we're saying, hey, look, it's exactly the same. You have these firstborn who are delivered by the blood of the lamb because it was their lives that were at stake. Make no mistake about that. And because they were delivered, the rest of the nation is delivered. You look at these two things and say, wow, they look pretty similar. Well, there's more because the Apostle Paul makes connections for us in several places in the New Testament. We'll just look at two. First, let's look at the book of Hebrews, Hebrews 12, 22 and 23.
2: But you have come to Mount Zion and to the city of the living God, the heavenly Jerusalem, and to myriads of angels, to the general assembly and church of the firstborn who are enrolled in heaven, and to God, the judge of all, and to the spirits of the righteous made perfect.
3: Aha, so Paul recalls to their mind the firstborn saved in Egypt and spiritualizes it as the church of the firstborn. Can we be sure, though, that he actually means this Passover reference?
1: Well, we can be sure because the Apostle Paul doesn't make flippant statements without giving us a backup, but you need to look at the broad picture of his writings. He calls it very specifically the church of the firstborn, and when you think about that, the Jewish law did have a lot about firstborn, but when you talk about the church of the firstborn, there's a very specific loftiness to that firstborn reference, and you don't get any loftier than in the Passover experience, because they were literally there in the balance between life and death. But let's go a little bit further. In 1 Corinthians, the apostles even more plain, showing Jesus as the Passover lamb slain for his followers.
2: Your boasting is not good. Do you not know that a little leaven leavens the whole lump of dough? Clean out the old leaven so that you may be a new lump, just as you are in fact unleavened. For Christ, our Passover also has been sacrificed. Well, that's the answer to your question, Julie. It's definitely a Passover reference. Let's continue. Therefore, let us celebrate the feast, not with the old leaven, nor with the leaven of malice and wickedness, but with the unleavened bread of sincerity and truth.
1: So now we look at those two Old Testament references, the promise to Abraham, in thee and in thy seed shall all the families of the earth be blessed. Your seed, which in Galatians tells us, if you are Christ's, then who are you? You are Abraham's seed. We look at the Passover picture, and again, there's interestingly, and not just coincidentally, deliverance again. And it shows us very specifically that it is the church of the firstborn. It pictures them. We are seeing Old Testament scripture and New Testament fulfillment come precisely together to teach us a very critical and important lesson. And our original question is, well, what is the new creation? What is it? This is helping us understand how all of these pieces fit together. So, Jonathan, knowing the new creation, what do we know so far?
2: The true disciples of Christ are Abraham's spiritual seed and therefore destined to be blessers of all nations. His seed must be blessed first before they will be privileged to bless others. These firstborn, called the Church of the Firstborn, are the first delivered by the blood of Jesus as the Lamb, and it is through their deliverance that all others can be delivered.
3: So this new creation, these new creatures, are the faithful followers of Jesus. This group goes by other scriptural names like the Church, the Bride of Christ, the Little Flock, the Royal Priesthood, and many more.
1: We have a clear beginning. And that's all we have so far. We have a beginning. We've really parked ourselves in the Old Testament to say there is a basis for something very big and very, very significant here. And that's what we are looking at as called this new creation. We're just introducing the idea. And already the new creation is proving to be not only fascinating, but amazingly powerful as well.
2: All of this has a degree of familiarity to it as we are looking at Old Testament foundations. How does this bring us to a new creation?
1: All right. The next step in our scriptural discovery is a truly, truly fascinating one. The whole idea of a new creation implies something unique, something that has not been previously seen. The best way to recognize something never before seen is to have things that are familiar to compare it with so that we can truly appreciate its uniqueness. So, folks, we are now going down a path of something, if you think about it, in the Old Testament, while you saw pictures, you never had an idea this was coming. You just didn't know. We're going down a path that's entirely different. So let's define what we know about this new creation.
2: Let's break down our theme text of 2 Corinthians 5:17. Therefore, if anyone is in Christ, he is a new creature. The old things passed away. Let's start with the word new. The Greek word for new used in our theme text means something unprecedented, novel, uncommon, unheard of, something never before seen.
1: So this idea of a new creature or a new creation, I like the thought that it's unprecedented. It's novel. When something is novel, it's like, well, that's different. And that's really what we want to take into consideration. Well, that's different. And if you remember, we began by suggesting this new creation would be a new branch of God's government that never existed. Well, that's different. That's what we're looking at here.
2: Another Greek word for new means something that is fresh as respects to age, as in when the Bible describes new wine. It means grape juice that has not yet been fermented.
1: So you've got two different words for new. This, that's different, and then new wine that just isn't old enough to be fermented yet. Let's look at a scripture that uses both of those words together to really get the sense of the differences. So, Jonathan, let's look at Mark 2, verses 21 and 22.
2: No man also seweth a piece of new cloth on an old garment, else the new piece, meaning never before seen, that filled it up, taketh away from the old, and the rent is made worse. And no man putteth new wine, new meaning unfermented, into old bottles, else the new, unfermented wine doth burst the bottles, and the wine is spilled, and the bottles will be marred. But new, unfermented wine must be put into new bottles, meaning never before seen.
1: So it's a difference between age versus something absolutely brand new that you haven't had before. a new creation, new, something that's never been there before. And I know it sounds almost like, okay, will you stop repeating it? No, we won't. Because it's so big and it's so important and it's so amazing. We need to get our heads to wrap around this.
3: Okay, well, let's move on to the second word. Remember our theme text, 2 Corinthians 5:17, called those in Christ a new, never before seen, unprecedented creature or creation. Now, that creature or creation word is a Greek word meaning original formation, the act of founding, establishing, creating. It's the same word used in Mark 10:6, but from the beginning of creation, God made them male and female. So we have the original creation of the world and of Adam and Eve. But now this is something different, a new kind of creation. But didn't God rest on the seventh day when he was done creating? When did this happen?
1: Well, it did happen while he was resting. You say, well, wait, is that contradictory? No. Because look, God wasn't out of breath. He didn't need to like, give me 15 minutes. That was a lot of work. That's not God. Okay, when it says he rested, it means he looked at what he had created and said, behold, this is very good. And he was completely finished with that aspect of who he is. He is a creating God. So this new creation happens after the fact. It's entirely different, entirely separated from that original creation. And that's the difference. It's not like he needed to take a break. It is, here's something different. And you know, you're going to say, well, why did he do that? I'll wait till you see why he did that, because there's so much to this. Jonathan, what's next? We've got so far, we've got the word for new, really put in place, word for creature or creation. What's next?
2: Well, back to our theme text for the last definition, 2 Corinthians 5:17. Therefore, if anyone is in Christ, he is a new creature. The old things passed away. Well, what are the old things? Well, in Greek, the term means original or primeval of men, things, times, or conditions that had been from the beginning. The contrast of this new creation to old things is dramatic. For example, Matthew 5:21 says in the King James Version, ye have heard that it was said by them of old time, thou shalt not kill, and whosoever shall kill shall be in danger of the judgment. In other words, you've heard it by those supporting the old law covenant. That's the old archaic way. But I say, here's the new way. There's a dividing line separating old and new.
1: So Jesus is, especially in Matthew 5, looking at the old way and saying, it has been said. And then he says, but I say to you, he is announcing a completely novel way to look at what was always accepted. And that's where we're getting the beginnings of this idea of this new creation, because Jesus led the new creation. His teachings showed us what it is. So that's a really good scripture as a beginning. Now let's look at another scripture that talks about old in a very different way, Revelation chapter 20, verses 1 and 2.
2: And I saw an angel come down from heaven, having the key of the bottomless pit and a great chain in his hand. And he lay hold on that dragon, that old serpent, which is the devil and Satan, and bound him 1,000 years.
1: So you have the old serpent, the devil and Satan. And it's interesting to me that when you have, and when you see how this new creation works, and you have the comparison to that old serpent, it's like, that's an archaic way that things happened. It will be done away with through the newness of this new creation. There is a dramatic effect when we look at the words for new creation and old. It helps us to see, like Julie said, this is like the best superhero movie you've ever imagined, because you've got this incredible force seemingly coming out of nowhere to go to work on things.
3: So, Rick, we often hear the story of creation as told in Genesis, but we don't often hear Christians talking about this new creation. Does the Bible tell us of any additional things or people that God created? Are there going to be other new creations? Like, do you see any secret scriptures about other universes or aliens?
1: No.
3: Okay. So this is it. This new is it. Well, as far as we're told.
1: As far as we are told, there is only one new creation that didn't come directly out of what God did in those original creative days. And this is it. That's what the scriptures say. So it gives us a sense that we better pay attention here because this is entirely unique. We have seen that this new creation was not made by God when he created the world. We've established that. Here's the thing we need to know. We need to know it was in his mind at that time. How do we know that? Well, these next verses in Ephesians describe several telling details about how this new creation is founded in Jesus and how it works. Let's pay close attention to these next scriptures. Ephesians chapter 1, verses 3 and 4.
2: Blessed be the God and Father of our Lord Jesus Christ, who has blessed us with every spiritual blessing in the heavenly places in Christ. Just a note, in Christ is the key to this new creation. Continuing, just as he has chose us in him before the foundation of the world, that we would be holy and blameless before him. So God had a plan for this second creation before he even started his first creation? That's amazing.
3: Yeah, he chose us in him before the foundation of the world. Imagine that. But it's important to understand that this new creation doesn't replace the old. You know, God isn't abandoning that everybody else as a sinful failure and moving on with just these select few to try again. No, he has a beautiful plan that includes a pathway back for humanity as well, even non-Christians. We're talking about two different pathways.
1: Yeah, this new creation doesn't abandon the old. It is for the sake of the
3: yes.
1: old. This is how we need to see it and how we need to unfold it. So let's think about this. And what does it do and how does it work? As we unfold the profound purpose of this new creation, we'll more deeply appreciate it being formed in the mind of God long before it was time for its actual formation. Again, long before he did it, the scripture says he knew it. This is very, very critical. Ephesians 1, Jonathan, the last part of verse 4 and then to verse 5.
2: In love, he predestined us to adoption as sons through Jesus Christ to himself, according to the kind intention of his will.
3: Let's pause for a moment. He predestined us. You know, predestination is a big debate among Christians. Does this mean that before the foundation of the world, God already predetermined that Rick, Jonathan, and Julie, living now thousands of years later, would specifically be a part of this new creation with Christ? And conversely, that everyone else, through no fault of their own, well, so sorry, doomed.
1: No, that is entirely directly contrary to everything that God stands for. Remember, man had and has something called free will.
3: Right.
1: And that free will has the opportunity. We saw that in Adam. We saw that in Jesus. We see that everywhere in Scripture. It has the opportunity to express itself. So the predestination is not of individuals, but of the creation itself. In God's mind, he saw this new creation, this new branch of my eternal government that we're naming the Ministry of Reconciliation. Yeah. This will come into play much later when I say it's time for it to come into play.
2: Let's ask another question. Why would the new creation be adopted as sons through Jesus?
3: Yeah, why aren't they just sons? Why are they adopted?
1: Because they're coming from a form that is not worthy of sonship. They're coming from imperfect humanity. You have to be adopted because, as we will see, there has to be a change. You have to grow into that family. You didn't start there. Remember, we all started as part of the regular old creation. But this new creation is a calling to something higher, so you're adopted into that transition, into that place. Let's continue. God knew that he would call mere human beings to be part of this magnificent calling, the glory of which is linked to an adoption. So we're going to get into that adoption thought here a little bit more deeply. And again, still in Ephesians chapter 1, this time verse 6.
2: To the praise of the glory of his grace, which he freely bestowed on us in the beloved. What a responsibility and privilege to be a part of his grace.
1: And you know, when you say that, it's almost like, wait a minute, what did you just say? If you are a part of the grace of the Almighty, Eternal Father, Creator of all things, he's paying special attention. How small are you, by the way? Let me give you the answer. So small, it's almost like you're completely insignificant. And yet, this idea of this new creation takes these insignificant little bugs, if you will, and raises them to this amazing, amazing place. All of this, again, is to bring praise to the Creator. And it's all done. All of it is done, not because you're so smart, not because you're so worthy. It's all done through Jesus.
3: And just to clarify, this new creation is a position created to be filled by the most faithful followers of Jesus, whoever those might be. So whenever we see scriptures speaking to that group, we can think of them as instructions to these new creatures in Christ. Is that correct?
1: Yes. Yes. So when you look at the New Testament, it is written to the new creation. That's the recipient. The envelope that's delivering the New Testament says to the new creation throughout the age of the gospel, from God the Father, through his ministers, through the apostles, and through his faithful followers to show us the way. That's who it is written to. To be part of this new creation requires living in a different way, which is a sacrificial way. God's own spirit, his own power and influence, plays a vital role in this new way of life. Let's look at Romans chapter 8, verses 12 to 17.
2: So then, brethren, we are under obligation not to the flesh to live according to the flesh. For if you are living according to the flesh, you must die. But if by the Spirit you are putting to death the deeds of the body, you will live.
3: We talked about a figurative dividing line between the old creation of mankind and the new creation of the faithful followers of Jesus. Problem is, we're still human. We are that old creature. So the idea is we put on this new creature by putting on the mind of Christ. And if we follow in the ways of our natural desires, our own inclinations, our old nature, our old creature, we're not going to be any better off than the rest of humanity. But we want to be a part of that ministry of reconciliation, that special heavenly government you talked about. We have to live differently now.
2: Continuing with verse 14, for all who are being led by the Spirit of God, these are sons of God. For you have not received a spirit of slavery leading to fear again, but you've received a spirit of adoption as sons by which we cry out, Abba, Father. Well, the gift of the Holy Spirit, God's power and influence in our lives, is God's pledge to us that we are called his sons. Continuing in verse 16, the Spirit itself testifies with our spirit that we are the children of God, and if children, heirs also, heirs of God and fellow heirs with Christ, if indeed we suffer with him, so that we may also be glorified with him.
3: I love that because Paul explains how those who follow Jesus' teachings and devote their lives to God are joint heirs with Christ. Therefore, we are brethren to each other and to himself, brethren to Christ himself.
1: And Christ is the one who started the whole thing. Remember the Abrahamic promise? And we talked about Isaac as his promised seed. Well, guess who Isaac represents? Jesus. None of this, zero, zip, zilch, nada, exists without the sacrifice of Jesus first. That talks about being heirs with him. He's not heirs with us. We're heirs with him. Let's get it straight. None of us deserve any of this. Jesus, however, deserves all of it. So putting to death the deeds of the body and living according to God's Spirit brings sonship with Jesus. That's what we're looking at here. So Jonathan, as we put this piece together, knowing the new creation, where are we so far?
2: The new creation is exactly that. It is a creation that God is, in his mercy and grace, has seen fit to put in place long after the rest of his creation. This new creation is first established by Jesus' own faithfulness and sacrifice, and is made up of those whom God has called to be Jesus' disciples. This is a unique, once in all of creation, opportunity.
1: It is unique, and it is different. And it is higher than anything we can ever even possibly imagine. And again, we're only beginning to uncover the covering of what this new creation really is all about. As we dig deeper and begin to clarify more details, it's becoming more and more obvious how extraordinary the call to Christ really is.
2: Becoming part of this new creation brings a very close relationship with God. Are we, in the fullest sense, God's children now?
1: This is an important question. And the answer, well, the answer needs some explaining. Obviously, several of the scriptures we have already read have clearly declared those who have God's Spirit are his children now. However, there is another dimension to all of this. While there is sonship now, It's only a precursor to the heavenly sonship promised. So what we're suggesting here is, according to Scripture, you see, yes, you are God's sons, but there is something different, something bigger, something better coming. Doesn't take away from what you are, but what it brings you to, that's what we want to get to here. This whole process of the development of new creation was opened up to us by Jesus just before he gave himself to be crucified. He introduced this to us in John 14, verses 1 to 3.
2: Do not let your heart be troubled. Believe in God. Believe also in me. In my Father's house are many dwelling places. If it were not so, I would have told you, for I go to prepare a place for you. If I go and prepare a place for you, I will come again and receive you to myself, that where I am, there you may be also.
1: Where I am, you may be also. I am going to prepare some place for you. This preparation aspect of Jesus' encouraging words shows us how this new creation really is being developed as a result of Jesus' own sacrifice and faithfulness.
3: We notice that Jesus had to leave, meaning die as a man, and prepare a place for his faithful followers, his church, this new creation, somewhere for this ministry of reconciliation to operate from. He was the first man resurrected to heaven, and all those who died previously were not promised a heavenly reward, even those faithful people like Moses and Abraham. So he's the first, goes to prepare a place for this new creation.
1: Now think about it. He's going to prepare a place for this new creation. What does that tell you? It tells you that in heaven, there was no place yet for them. Why? Because it's new. Because it only happened as a result of Jesus' sacrifice. So you can see this gets put into place, and it's like, you know, figuratively speaking, gotta go build the rooms for you. Gotta go set up your administration for the work you're going to do. Got to make it ready for you so that when you come, you have a place to go. It's new. It wasn't part of what was there originally. We need to see the power of that and the privilege of that. Let's get back to the original question. We're sons of God now. But what happens later? What happens to that sonship? Let's look at 1 John 3, 1 to 3.
2: See how great a love the Father has bestowed on us, that we would be called children of God, and such we are. For this reason, the world does not know us, because it did not know him. Beloved, now we are children of God, and it has not appeared as yet what we will be. For we know that when he appears, we will be like him, because we will see him just as he is. And everyone who has this hope fixed on him purifies himself just as he is pure.
1: When you look at this scripture, it says, we are children of God, but it doesn't appear. We're not sure what's going to happen. You're like, uh-oh, is that something to be worried about? Though the spiritual realm is somewhat mysterious, we're assured that we will be like him. So what do we know? Not too much. But if we know that we will be like him, I ask you, is that enough? Yes?
3: Yeah, I'm fine with that.
2: For sure.
3: I'll trust.
1: And see, that's the point. You'll be like him. That's all you need to know. Well, what does that mean? I don't care. If we're going to be like our Lord, that's it. We're good. That's just, I'm in. Just sign me up. Show me how to follow to get to that point. So we don't know, but it's good enough to not know.
2: While living as sons of God now and waiting for that change, we're in a state of difficult transition. Romans 7, 21 through 25. I find then the principle that evil is present in me, the one who wants to do good. For I joyfully concur with the law of God in the inner man, in other words, the new creation. But I see a different law in the members of my body waging war against the law of my mind and making me a prisoner of the law of sin, which is in my members. Wretched man that I am, who will set me free from the body of this death? Thanks be to God through Jesus Christ our Lord. So then, on the one hand, I myself with my mind am serving the law of God, but on the other, with my flesh, the law of sin.
3: That's all of us. Don't you just love how blunt and transparent and honest the Apostle Paul is with his failings? He's admitting this constant struggle between our old man, who wants things our way, which is really Satan's way, and our new man, who wants things God's way. And anyone trying to follow Christ is a living contradiction of transition, this liminal space where we aren't fully on one side or on the other. Times of transition can be especially challenging and vulnerable, so we always need to have that armor of God so that we aren't attacked.
1: The idea is that this is where the proving ground is. That's what the Apostle Paul is describing. To inherit a place in this new creation, it is not like purchasing a winning lottery ticket.
2: You mean like, I believe, I'm saved, I'm good. I can say and do anything I want, and I got a free ticket to heaven.
1: Not at all. Not even remotely close. So stop imagining, because it is something that you need to be prepared for. On the contrary, it is a lifelong fight towards spirituality and towards maturity.
2: It comes with trials and failure along the way, but it's worth the struggle.
1: And that's why there's so much written in the New Testament to encourage us, because there are trials, there is failure, there's difficulties, there's things that happen, there's trauma, and we need to grow through those things. Because think about this. This new creation we're talking about is so big and so massive, God is just not going to arbitrarily give it to somebody because, hey, he's a good guy. I really kind of like Jonathan, you know, good old boy. That's not what it is. It is growing into this character that God can trust forever with responsibility for others of his creation. That is what this new creation is being prepared for. You know, we want to put this all in order. These promises and struggles show us that our present sonship is not complete. We are the sons of God, but it's not complete. Though we are sons of God here and now, we anxiously wait for true and complete spiritual adoption. Key words, anxiously wait for adoption. Even though we're sons, it's like, wait, that doesn't make sense. It certainly does. Let's look at Romans 8:23.
2: And not only this, but also we ourselves, having the first fruits of the Spirit, even we ourselves groan within ourselves, waiting eagerly for our adoptions as sons, the redemption of our body.
3: And wasn't this opportunity offered to those of the Jewish nation of Israel first? You know, only after not enough responded did the call go out to the Gentiles, with Cornelius being the first Christian convert.
1: Yeah, and that's important. We're going to come back to that later, because that is a very important part of this whole understanding of how this new creation develops. Let's go a little further. Let's go to another scripture. In 2 Corinthians chapter 5, the Apostle Paul teaches that we prepare for our adoption, that we must be continually shedding our earthly framework. Again, in these verses, we're going to see the struggle highlighted in this change. 2 Corinthians, Jonathan, 2 Corinthians 5, 1 to 5.
2: For we know that if the earthly tent, which is our house, is torn down, meaning our earthly life, these bodies we dwell in, we have a building from God, a house not made with hands, eternal in the heavens. For indeed, in this house we groan, longing to be clothed with our dwelling from heaven, inasmuch as we, having put it on, will not be found naked. For indeed, while we are in this tent, we groan, being burdened, because we do not want to be unclothed, but to be clothed, so that what is mortal will be swallowed up by life. Now, he who prepared us for this very purpose is God, who gave to us the Spirit as a pledge.
1: So you think about all that was said here, the idea of getting rid of what we are and having this new body, this new being, that which is mortal, swallowed up in life. What a powerful encouragement having God's Spirit is in these very difficult circumstances. And make no mistake, they are very difficult. They're very trying on purpose for the purpose of growth.
2: Notice how often the Apostle Paul uses the word groan in these scriptures. The word also means a sigh. Living in our weaknesses and imperfections, mentally and physically, make us yearn for our heavenly goal to be set free from sin's bondage.
3: I just want to make a comment. This doesn't mean that the Apostle Paul was wanting to commit suicide. He doesn't not love life. What he's doing is he's trying to use this life in every way pleasing to God so that he can qualify for this new creation after he dies.
1: And that's really the key point here, is that the groaning is not, oh, this is too much. Oh, it is, ugh, I've got to get past this. You know, I have to put myself in a better place. Now, Jonathan, I don't know if you've ever had a day where you're groaning a lot at your own experiences.
2: Yeah, just ask my wife.
1: Well, you know, and sometimes I get into that situation myself. As a matter of fact, today was actually one of those days where it just seemed like the feeling of being easily overwhelmed was a lot more present than it usually is. And when that happens, you go, ugh. Come on. And you ask my wife. But, you know, you look at that and you say, there's better here. I can do better. I can do better in Christ. By God's grace, Lord, give me strength. Give me wisdom. Give me more of your Spirit so I can overcome, you know, the biggest trial in my life? It's me. So I can overcome me. The groaning is important, and it helps us to refocus ourselves. Remember, this new creation is new. Flesh and blood must be left behind. That's what the apostle is saying for our adoption to actually take place. Let's look at 1 Corinthians chapter 15, verses 50 to 57.
2: Flesh and blood cannot inherit the kingdom of God, nor does the perishable inherit the imperishable. We will all be changed in a moment, in the twinkling of an eye, at the last trump. For the trumpet will sound, and the dead will be raised imperishable, and we will be changed. For this perishable must put on the imperishable, and this mortal must put on immortality. But when this perishable will have put on the imperishable, and this mortal will have put on immortality, then will come about the saying that is written, "Death is swallowed up in victory. O death, where is your victory? O death, where is your sting?" But thanks be to God, who gives us the victory through our Lord Jesus Christ.
1: So there you didn't have a whole lot about groaning, did you? Because you're seeing the glory to come. You're seeing the putting down of the things of the earth, the things of flesh, the things of sin, the things of this world, and swallowing them up in the victory of Christ, where the imperishable takes over that which is perishable. It's a new creation. It never happened before. And God is offering it here and now. Let's do, just based on this scripture, a little bit of comparison between the old creation and the new creation. What do we have?
3: All right, I'll start us off. The old creation was made of flesh and blood.
2: The new creation will receive a spiritual body.
3: The old creation, it said it over and over again, perishable body. It could and did die.
2: The new creation receives an imperishable body, immortal body.
3: In order to no longer be part of that old creation, death must occur. So while we're still in this mortal life now, it's the death of our own wills in favor of doing God's will. To be physically transformed, though, a literal death must occur.
2: For the new creation, life at the proper time will be instantaneous. We just read in 1 Corinthians 15:52 about changing natures in the twinkling of an eye.
3: Now, for the old creation, death waits for all. There's no escaping it, no matter how hard we try or how healthy we are.
2: For the new creation, any future possibility of death is defeated through the gracious gift and reward of immortality.
1: Again, we look at this new creation and we realize that this is offered to the followers of Jesus. They are to become part of this government, this God's government, God's ministry of reconciliation. They're given very specific work to do later, and we're going to get into that in just a few minutes. So, Jonathan, let's put ourselves together right now, knowing the new creation. What have we added to what we know?
2: The new creation has a sonship relationship with God now, though it is not complete. While begotten of the Spirit, we are not yet born of the Spirit. So our sonship is still in its developmental phase. Once born of the Spirit, the adoption, sonship, power, and glory of God can never be taken from those faithful ones.
3: You said begotten of the Spirit, born of the Spirit. There's more detail in this week's CQ Rewind show notes available on our website and app. Please avail yourselves of that. But being born again is a popular phrase among Christians, but in some cases, born again is more accurately translated begotten from above, meaning a changed relationship with God when the power and influence of His Holy Spirit is given to us. This term begets is taken from the natural birth process when a life is first conceived or begotten. After growth and development, the child's born. So for the Christian, we receive the Holy Spirit now in this mortal life. That's the begettal. We grow, we develop, and then after death, we're later born as spirit beings in resurrection in heaven.
1: So there's a lot to this. This is not a simple thing. Look, can it be simple? Really, this is a new creation. You look at how complex the original creation was. This is a complex development that God is putting in place for the sake of all of His previous creation. And we want to really make sure we don't forget that point. As we digest the many details of what this new creation is, let's just sit back and marvel at how miraculous and loving this inheritance truly is.
2: So our sonship is not yet complete. What must we do to complete it? And what does all of this change lead us to ultimately be and do?
1: As we've already seen, the life of a true disciple of Jesus is one of challenge and growth. Notice how little we have seen of any earthly benefits for us here and now compared to how utterly powerful our future will be if we are faithful to it. the necessary changes are many, and the reasons for those changes are profound. So remember, it's not about what do I get here and now. It is what do I become through God's grace, His power, His Spirit, and His providence, so that that inheritance, that adoption, that spiritual adoption actually means something eternally significant. Before we consider some of the changes that come with being part of this new creation, let's take a moment and consider the invitation to the new creation. How is it that you got invited anyway? Well, let's start with John chapter 1, verses 11 to 13.
2: He came to his own, and those who were his own did not receive him.
3: Yeah, this is what I mentioned earlier. The Jewish people of his day opted to stay under the old law covenant and rejected the Messiah.
2: Continuing, but as many as received him, to them he gave the right to become children of God, even to those who believe in his name, who were born, a better translation is begotten, not of blood, nor of the will of the flesh, nor of the will of man, but of God.
1: So you have the concept that this was actually offered to the Jewish nation exclusively first. Because they rejected it, it became open to the Gentiles. And we had mentioned, you know, Cornelius being that first Gentile convert. But think about it. For us, we would have had no opportunity if they didn't reject it. So let's not think we're so good, so smart, so special. We're not. We're simply not. We were just available, and God saw the potential that he could develop. None of us are worthy, and we only have this opportunity because others rejected it. So let's go a little further now. This idea of running for the prize of the high calling. The apostle says, depending on the translation, he talks about this in Philippians, running for the upward call. The idea, this prize of the high calling, the new creation. What does it mean? Well, first of all, it means that we think differently than we ever thought before.
2: Here's the context of our theme text, 2 Corinthians 5, 13 and 14. For if we are beside ourselves, it is for God. If we are of sound mind, it is for you. For the love of Christ controls us. We think differently than we used to. We're driven by something entirely separate than what our life used to be.
1: That's such an important aspect of this thing. It's not that I'm a Christian and so now everything that I do that I used to do is blessed by God. That's not it. We have to look at life. We have to think differently. Every thought must be brought into captivity to the obedience of Christ. That's what this new creation is about. It's not about making you comfortable here and now. It's not.
3: Yeah.
1: It's about developing you so that you can bring others to God through Christ later. We have to think differently. Also means that we have to see others differently. Jonathan, let's go to 2 Corinthians 5, last part of verses 14 to 16.
2: Having concluded this, that one died for all, therefore all died. And he died for all, so that they who live might no longer live for themselves, but for him who died and rose again on their behalf. Therefore, from now on, we recognize no one according to the flesh, even though we have known Christ according to the flesh, yet now we know him in this way no longer.
3: When Paul was known as Saul of Tarsus, he knew Jesus as a man according to the flesh and persecuted his followers. You know, he did whatever he could to eliminate the message. So now he's saying, I don't look that way at my brotherhood. I see what God is working in them, not what I don't like in them. I see them now in the Spirit. And that's how we're supposed to look at others. That's how we can learn to love our enemies.
1: There's a tall order right there for you. And that's just one of many. This new creation idea is not something that's easy. It's not something that's convenient. It's not something that, oh, I can catch up on the weekend. Oh, no, no, no, no, no. We have to think differently. We have to see others differently. It means we have to live differently. Back to 2 Corinthians chapter 5, Jonathan, verses 17 and 18.
2: And back to our theme text. Therefore, if anyone is in Christ, he is a new creature. The old things passed away. Behold, new things have come. Now all these things are from God, who reconciled us to himself through Christ and gave us the ministry of reconciliation.
3: Okay, finally, we get to this scripture you've been talking about since the beginning, the ministry of reconciliation. This is where you get it from.
1: Yes.
3: You likened, Rick, this to a branch of God's future holy government. God's ultimate accomplishment is the reconciliation of the world, but he begins his work with an elect class. And because of Jesus' sacrifice and merit on their behalf, his followers are now reconciled back to God. And in turn, just like in the Passover picture, their work will be reconciling all of mankind back to God. There's going to be judgment and restoration and rehabilitation work needed on behalf of all mankind being raised from the dead. It's going to be a huge amount of work.
1: It is. And this idea of God's ministry of reconciliation. Yes, I took it exactly from the scripture. There was no creativity involved. The whole point of it is to say God is creating this new branch of government because there's a new job that needs to be done that never had to be done before. We're going to pause on that and we're going to come back to it in a very big way in just a few minutes. Let's keep moving forward with the differences. We've got to think differently. We've got to see others differently. We've got to live differently. And living differently means that our objectives, our expectations, and our efforts, every one of those things must change. Jonathan, Romans 6:3-9, and I know you're going to break this up into several pieces.
2: Or do you not know that all of us who have been baptized into Christ Jesus have been baptized into his death? Well, we walk behind him as a follower, and we follow his path of self-sacrifice. Continuing, therefore, we have been buried with him through baptism into death.
3: I put away all my previous earthly ambitions because it's no longer about me. It's about serving God through Jesus.
2: Continuing, so that as Christ was raised from the dead through the glory of the Father, so we too might walk in newness of life. You know, am I walking in newness of life? Or am I still holding on to what my old creature loves? The new creature divests itself of these old things in order to inherit what is infinitely more valuable. Continuing, for if we have become united with him in the likeness of his death, certainly we shall also be in the likeness of his resurrection. Talk about expectation. This doesn't mean we will all die on a literal cross. It's a picture of a life of sacrifice, giving up what we want and doing what the Father wants as best as we are able. Continuing verse 6, knowing this, that our old self was crucified with him in order that our body of sin might be done away with.
3: We face this struggle every day, just like the Apostle Paul told us. Here, there's an expression, the problem with a living sacrifice is it keeps crawling off the altar. We're constantly fighting internally, trying to be the most faithful we can, and we fight against our own natural desires, external temptations, keeping our emotions in check, dealing with the mundane issues of just housing and feeding ourselves and keeping a job and having to interact with other humans who can be just awful.
2: Battling this dual nature is the struggle of each true Christian, and the battle continues until death. Let's continue with the verses. So that we would no longer be slaves to sin, for he who has died is freed from sin. Now, if we have died with Christ, we believe that we shall also live with him, knowing that Christ, having been raised from the dead, is never to die again. Death no longer is master over him.
1: There's a lot in those verses, and it shows us that living differently means, and I'll repeat what I said before, our objectives, our expectations, and our efforts all must change. We cannot be what we were if we want to be part of that new creation. If we are called, to leave behind what we were. We have a glorious future if we follow God's leadings through his Spirit in us. Let's go back to Romans 8, verse 18.
2: For I consider that the sufferings of this present time are not worthy to be compared with the glory that is to be revealed to us.
3: Whatever it's cost us to give up our own will, to keep our own will submissive to God, to be faithful to these principles for which Christ stands, all of that's part of the sufferings of Christ. Jesus symbolically gave up his earthly life when he was baptized at Jordan. This isn't just be nice and you go to heaven. This is much bigger.
2: And Romans 8:18 reminded me of the many times Paul brings up groanings, and it's okay to groan and to suffer. Why? Because we're working towards Christ's likeness.
1: Jonathan just gave you all permission to groan, as long as the groaning is in perspective, in that spiritual perspective, okay? This future glory is the glory of all that we have described. It is the unique spiritual glory that God has reserved. He's reserved it for this new creation. It's reserved only for them. This future glory has an eternal purpose. Now, we want to delve into that, this eternal purpose, this ministry of reconciliation, this branch of government that God is creating. It's not just to be united with Jesus and God. A lot of times, as Christians, we think you go to heaven and, you know, you're going to hang out with Jesus. No, you're not going to hang out with Jesus. You're going to work with him in this new ministry of reconciliation. Let's see how it works. 2 Corinthians 5:19.
2: Namely, that God was in Christ reconciling the world to himself, not counting their trespasses against them, and he has committed to us the word of reconciliation. This scripture is so comprehensive. It covers the Lord's favor to true Christians here and now, as well as his ultimate favor to all the families of the earth when they will be restored. God will forgive the world's sins and they won't be counted against them.
1: See, it says that God is reconciling the world to himself, not individuals in the world, but the world to himself. And folks, if you want to understand this branch of government,

0: Children of God.
1: But pause there for a second. Remember the Passover. Remember when the firstborn were delivered and that opened the door for the rest of Israel? That's what's happening here. The old creation, the world is suffering. It says they were subject to futility. In other words, whatever they try is not going to work. Why? Because they're waiting for the manifestation, the freedom of the glory of the new creation. Okay, let's continue.
0: For we know that the whole, the old creation, groans and suffers the pains of childbirth together until now. And not only this, but also we ourselves, having the first fruits of the Spirit, even we ourselves groan within ourselves, waiting eagerly for our adoption as sons, the redemption of our body, the new creation.
2: So just to expand on what you were explaining, Rick, this really leads us full circle back to our discussion of the two pathways. We were shown this comparison, stars of heaven, sand of the seashore, in the promise to Abraham. In the deliverance from Egypt, firstborn delivered first, and because of their deliverance, the rest of the nation received their deliverance. Here in Romans 8, two different groups again. The world, the old creation, is waiting, hoping, groaning, longing for a time of peace and safety, and it'll be dependent on this new creation being finally adopted as sons, being placed into that heavenly government to help reconcile everyone who has ever lived back to God.
1: So this governmental agency of God, this ministry of reconciliation, is not like the governments of this world. Whenever there's a new government agency opened up, everybody goes, oh, brother, here we go. Not here, not now. This is God's government, God's development, God's choosing of those who will be in place so that his entire creation can glorify him. And look, folks, if you are called to this level, there is nothing outside of our own foolishness, nothing that could undo the new creation work that God has begun in us. That's what it says in Romans 8:39.
0: Nor height, nor depth, nor any other creature shall be able to separate us from the love of God, which is in Christ Jesus our Lord.
2: Nothing can separate us, that is, except me. Now that's a groan. We need to follow through and be as faithful as we can because these are high stakes. We can forget how serious this is as we go about the everyday problems in our lives, but the world is changing. We can see it out there. We see what's happening with these news headlines. We have the opportunity to be a part of that change in the biggest way ever known to God's creation.
0: Revelation 2:10 says, "Be thou faithful unto death, and I will give you the crown of life."
1: To be called to be part of this new creation is all about being with Jesus, not only where he is, but in the work that he is set up to do. Let's close with one final scripture, a prophetic look at this work. And folks, a lot of us read this scripture and say, this is cool. No. What this is showing us is this is God's will, God's plan, God's way. Let's look at Isaiah chapter 9, verses 6 to 7. These are very, very familiar verses, but let's think about what they really say.
0: For a child will be born to us, a son will be given to us, and the government will rest on his shoulders, and his name will be called Wonderful Counselor, Mighty God, Eternal Father, Prince of Peace. There will be no end to the increase of his government or of peace on the throne of David and over his kingdom, to establish it and to uphold it with justice and righteousness from then on and forevermore. The zeal of the Lord of hosts will accomplish this.
1: There will be no end to the increase of his government or of peace. The new creation is God's ministry of reconciliation in the government that Jesus carries literally on his shoulders to bring peace to the world. This is a prophecy. This isn't God's word. When God says it, he means it. It's going to come to pass. The new creation is an integral part of being with Jesus and bringing peace to the world. Jonathan, wrapping up, what do we know about the new creation?
0: The new creation has been planned by God from before the creation of humanity. His purpose for it has always been clear and has always been based upon the magnificent loyalty of his son Jesus. It has been to call some of his frail, imperfect human creation to come up higher, to be faithful disciples of Christ, and to become a part of his heavenly family. All of this was for the purpose of bringing all of his creation back to the glorious position of harmony with him.
1: The new creation is something that never happened before. It is laid out for us plainly in Scripture so we can see what its development is like. No wonder Jesus said to his apostles as he was calling them, "Come, follow me, I will make you fishers of men." He called them to work with him both in the present, but much more importantly,

0: in the future, because in the future, in God's kingdom, and look at all the Old Testament prophecies that talk about God's kingdom and God's government. They are God's ministry of reconciliation, there to bring the world to a place where they can bring honor and glory to the Heavenly Father. Amen. Think about it. Folks, we love hearing from our listeners. We welcome your feedback and questions on this episode and other episodes at ChristianQuestions.com. Coming up in our next episode, does God's Holy Spirit speak to us? We'll talk to you about that next week.
1: Solomon praises the Lord. Key verse, he said, "Blessed be the Lord, the God of Israel, who spoke with his mouth to my father David and has fulfilled it with his hand." 1 Kings chapter 8, verse 15, from the New American Standard Bible. The grand spectacle of inaugurating God's temple was an auspicious occasion. Solomon and regal finery stood before the nation of Israel and led them in the dedication of the new and holy place. Years of planning, design, laboring, and enormous expense had finally come to its climax. Even so, the beginning of the temple preceded Solomon's efforts. It was his father, David, who first proposed the house, but his vision was not to be fulfilled during his lifetime. Solomon noted this fact. Now Hiram, king of Tyre, sent his servants to Solomon when he heard that they had anointed him king in place of his father, for Hiram had always been a friend of David. Then Solomon sent word to Hiram, saying, "You know that David, my father, was unable to build a house for the name of the Lord, his God, because of the wars which surrounded him, until the Lord put them under the soles of his feet. But now the Lord my God has given me rest on every side. Behold, I intend to build a house for the name of the Lord my God, as the Lord spoke to David my father, saying, 'Your son, whom I will set on your throne in your place, he will build the house for my name.'" 1 Kings chapter 5, verses 1 through 5, NASB. As Solomon recounted these things to King Hiram, it is likely that he was moved deeply at the remembrance of his father David. A faithful son, Solomon would seek to honor the memory of David by bringing his aspirations to a full realization. Thus may sons honor their fathers as they bless their memory and carry on their vision. David was not permitted to build the house because he was a man used for war. Thus it was not yet the due time. Nevertheless, it was well that Solomon took up this task. The Lord had commanded Israel, "Honor your father and your mother, that your days may be prolonged in the land which the Lord your God gives you." From Exodus chapter 20, verse 12, NASB. This was a magnificent example of honoring his father's memory, to put so much time, energy, and wealth into fulfilling David's vision of God's house. There are means available to us today whereby we may follow Solomon's example. We may steadfastly honor the godliness our natural fathers have exhibited, emulating their examples of following God and his principles in daily life. Additionally, on a higher level, we can honor our Heavenly Father by dedicating our life to the building of his temple. Here we speak of the spiritual temple built upon Jesus as the cornerstone and the apostles as the foundation, from Ephesians chapter 2, verses 19 through 22. The Apostle Peter wrote, "You also, as living stones, are being built up as a spiritual house for a holy priesthood, to offer up spiritual sacrifices acceptable to God through Jesus Christ. For this is contained in Scripture, 'Behold, I lay in Zion a choice stone, a precious cornerstone, and he who believes in him will not be disappointed.'" 1 Peter chapter 2, verses 5 and 6 from the NASB. May we, as Solomon did, offer up praises to God by faithful living according to the legacy of his perfect will, as exemplified in his Son, Christ Jesus. For all the promises of God in him are yea, and in him amen, unto the glory of God by us. 2 Corinthians chapter 1, verse 20.

This is a Bible Answers program in which we present a frank and earnest discussion of Bible truths. Our subject for this program is The Lord is Come. If you would like a free copy of the Frank and Earnest magazine, send your request to the address which will be given at the close of the program.

0: Ed, may I read a text? It is a favorite with a great number of people. It is found in Isaiah chapter 9, verse 6. For unto us a child is born, for unto us a son is given, and the government shall be upon his shoulder, and his name shall be called Wonderful, Counselor, the Mighty God, the Everlasting Father, the Prince of Peace. I know that the coming of the Lord was foretold in the Old Testament. But first I want to tell our listeners that this Bible Answers program comes to them by the Dawn Bible Students Association, publishers of the Dawn magazine, in cooperation with many Bible classes and by their friends everywhere. Now, Ed, what else does the Old Testament say concerning the coming of our Lord Jesus?
1: One of the interesting prophecies of his coming is recorded in the 8th Psalm, verses 3 and 4. The prophecy reads, When I consider thy heavens, the work of thy fingers, the moon and the stars which thou hast ordained, what is man that thou art mindful of him, and the son of man that thou visitest him?
0: Ed, the promise of the Lord's coming is contained in the word visit, I presume.
1: That's right. It's a very human-like way of stating it. When we have a relative or neighbor or friend who is ill, or in any way in trouble, the desire is to visit him to show our friendship and sympathy, and to see if it's possible to do anything to help. So this prophecy indicates that it was the Lord's purpose thus to visit man.
0: And we are in a lot of trouble today, and we surely need the help of the Lord. But Ed, it's a staggering thought that the Lord is sufficiently interested to pay man a visit with the idea of doing something for him.
1: I realize that, Russell. Even the psalmist had his difficulty in grasping the reality of such a thing. That's the reason he said, What is man that thou art mindful of him, or the son of man that thou visitest him? It must have been difficult for David to grasp the idea that the Lord was sufficiently interested in puny man to visit him for the purpose of getting him out of his difficulties.
0: Ed, along that line, doesn't the Bible speak of whole nations being so small in God's sight that to him they are no more than the small dust of a balance?
1: And that's right. And if entire nations are just like a little bit of dust, what about each of us as individuals?
0: I get the thought of this illustration when I look down on a busy street from the top of a skyscraper, and I'm sure you have too, or from an airplane. Men and women appear as small insects.
1: There's a statement to that effect in the 102nd Psalm, in verses 19 and 20. It reads, For the Lord hath looked down from the height of his sanctuary. From heaven did the Lord behold the earth, to hear the groanings of the prisoners, to loose the children of death.
0: You know, Ed, you constantly amaze me by finding just the appropriate text, and that text certainly does fit right in here.
1: But David found the explanation, for after inquiring, What is man, that God should be mindful of him, he addresses God, saying, Thou hast made him a little lower than the angels, and hast crowned him with glory and honor. Thou madest him to have dominion over the works of thy hands. Thou hast put all things under his feet. The thought here expressed is that while man, in comparison to God's great universe, might seem very small and insignificant, yet in God's sight he's important. For in the original creation he was made to be like the king of earth. In other words, he was a son of God, created in the divine image, and made a ruler over the earth.
0: But Ed, man lost this dominion that he had been given in the Garden of Eden. In fact, he lost more than this dominion. He lost even life itself.
1: How true that is, Russell, but God did not cease to love him. He was interested in his erstwhile son, and He made a plan to visit and rescue him from the result of his wrongdoing. He looked down from heaven, as the psalmist puts it, heard the groanings of the prisoners of death, and determined to release them.
0: Now that is really wonderful. But Ed, if God did look down from heaven and heard the groanings of the dying race and sent Jesus to deliver the prisoners of death, why are they not delivered? Why so many years pass?
1: The Apostle Paul touched on that point when, after quoting the psalmist's reference to the fact that man was originally created to be king of earth, he adds, "But we see not yet all things put under him." And then he adds, "But we see Jesus, who was made a little lower than the angels for the suffering of death, crowned with glory and honor, that he, by the grace of God, should taste death for every man."
0: That's just what I mean. We are still dying.
1: Paul is simply explaining that while we do not yet see the divine purpose for man completed, we do see the first step accomplished. The divine promise of a visit began to be fulfilled in the birth of Jesus, for as Paul says, we see Jesus, who was made a little lower than the angels for the suffering of death. Paul explains further that Jesus must die as the Redeemer of the race, for as a perfect man, he became a substitute in death for the forfeited life of Adam. And that, of course, was the first necessary thing to be accomplished in the divine plan for human recovery.
0: That sounds very reasonable, and I appreciate the simple way in which you stated it. Now, that is the first step, but what is the second step?
1: Well, as you know, Russell, and as so clearly set forth in the little book, Our Lord's Return, both the first and second comings of our Lord are foretold and described in prophecies. Now, in a certain sense, these two advents are but parts of the one visit. Looking at it from this standpoint, we can readily understand why all that was promised by God concerning the visit has not yet been fulfilled.
0: All right. What was the purpose of the first part of Christ's visit?
1: To suffer and die for the human race and to begin the work of selecting from mankind those who would be associated with him in the work of his second advent. As a matter of fact, Russell, the very conditions in the world today which are causing so many to wonder whether or not Jesus really did come to establish peace are foretold in the prophecies which relate to the time of his return, when he would come to finish the work which he began when he was made flesh and died as man's redeemer.
0: Why, Ed, if that is true, I think that we should sing with great enthusiasm, "Joy to the World, the Lord is come."
1: And I wish we had more time to talk about it, but the little book, Our Lord's Return, deals with the subject thoroughly and in a manner to reassure us that the prophecy of the angels on the night Jesus was born will not and cannot fail. Russell, will you please tell our friends about the little book, Our Lord's Return?
0: I will, with pleasure, Ed. It is a wonderful thing to realize, as you have explained, that the divine purpose related to the coming of Christ is so soon to be fully realized. Surely, friends, I can assure you of a treat in reading the book, Our Lord's Return. I have read it, and I have enjoyed it thoroughly. When Jesus came the first time, he was made flesh, born as a babe in Bethlehem. How does he come the second time? The Bible says that he has come in the clouds of heaven. What kind of clouds are these, and how is the human race affected by them? Do you know that the present distress of nations and the fear that now fills the hearts of so many people were foretold by Jesus as marking the time of his return and his second visit to earth? Do you know that one of the purposes of Christ's return is to destroy the great enemy death? These are but some of the points you will find discussed scripturally in our Lord's return, so send for it today. Address your request to Frank and Ernest, Box 60, General Post Office, New York City. The address again, Frank and Ernest, Box 60, General Post Office, New York City.
2: 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And now, goodbye, and may God bless you.

0: He must provide for his own. Part 2. Provide things honorable in the sight of all men. Selected text. But if any provide not for his own, and especially for those of his own house, he hath denied the faith, and is worse than an infidel. 1 Timothy 5:8. This text is rather startling in its expression of disapproval for Christians who fail to provide for members of their household. These words, therefore, command our attention and consideration, lest we find ourselves to be guilty of this neglect. Certainly, based upon the severity of the Apostle Paul's language, this teaching meets the criteria to be an essential doctrine for Christians. One would expect that any teaching that is absolutely vital for the Christian to understand and maintain would be easily grasped and apparent. Such is the case. The principal meaning in this text is that the Christian believer has a responsibility and duty to provide for the proper care and maintenance for every person who is dependent on him or her, particularly and especially for their food, shelter, and clothing. This responsibility applies not only to young dependent children, but also to our aged parents or grandparents as the need becomes apparent. We can see from reading 1 Timothy 5:3-10, the context of our verse under consideration, that the topic was the temporal and material care and provision of widows in the church. The Apostle Paul in this passage makes a distinction between those widows indeed who are alone and desolate and are to be honored with the provision of care by the church, verses 3 and 5, and other widows who have children or grandchildren that can care for them, verse 4. About the adult children and grandchildren of widows, he says, let them learn first to show piety toward their own family and to requite their parents, for this is acceptable in the sight of God. In verse 7, Paul strengthens this counsel into a command that must be followed, so that they, the progeny, may be without reproach. Verse 8 proceeds as a corollary when this command is not followed. But if any provideth not for his own family, that is, widowed parents or grandparents, and especially his own household, wife, children, servants, he hath denied the faith and is worse than an unbeliever. Even though the apostle has been focused on the provision for widows, he includes here in verse 8 a special mention of all immediate members of the household who are dependent on the householder for their care, shelter, and sustenance. It is thus evident that, as in the entire passage of 1 Timothy 5:3-10, Paul is referring to the care of temporal and material needs exclusively, since the injunction to provide applies as well for the aged widow parents as grandparents who already would have attained advanced moral and/or spiritual development, as it does for the young children of the household. It will not do for consecrated Christians to consider that because their all is devoted to God and His service, they can therefore abrogate their family responsibilities and obligations. An example of this type of neglect occurred when the Pharisees neglected their elderly parents because they claimed to have dedicated their funds to God, calling it Corban. Mark 7:9-13. Jesus plainly told them that they made the covenant, honor thy father and mother, Exodus 20:12, of no effect. In this manner, they evaded their responsibility to their families. We are to exact utmost care that such hypocrisy does not occur in our lives. Service to God includes service to our families. In many of the world's present-day governments and economic systems, governmental institutions and policies are in place to provide a certain level of financial and health care assistance to the aging population, such as Social Security and Medicare in the United States. While such societal assistance is helpful, it does not free the children of the aged from their responsibility to ensure that their parents and grandparents are properly cared for. Our Heavenly Father and His Son Jesus provide us good examples of tender care and provision for those dependent upon them. In the creation account of Genesis, we see God's loving provision for our first parents in preparing this beautiful earth as a habitation for them and their posterity, a place where He provided sunlight, water, food, and shelter. Genesis 1 and 2. Psalm 104. When the children of Israel wandered in the wilderness for 40 years, God made special provision of manna for their sustenance, and also provided that their clothing and shoes would not wear out during that time. Exodus 16:35, Joshua 5:12, and Deuteronomy 29:5. When the multitudes followed Jesus for so long and so far that they were on the brink of collapsing from hunger, they essentially became His dependents. He took compassion on them and provided food for 4,000 men, besides women and children. Matthew 15:32-38. In John's vision of the revelation of Jesus Christ, he saw a representation of the glorified Jesus walking among 7 golden candles, signifying Jesus' tender care and oversight for the Gospel Age Church during the periods of the 7 churches. Revelation 1:12-13. We see the teaching of 1 Timothy 5:4-8 particularly exemplified in Jesus as He provided for His mother, Mary. Even in His own final agony on the cross, He was thinking of His mother and making provision for her. He spoke to John to behold His mother, and thus commended her to John's care. From that time, John took Mary into his household and looked after her. John 19:26-27. Quoting from Deuteronomy 8:3, Jesus said, "Man shall not live by bread alone, but by every word that proceedeth out of the mouth of God." Matthew 4:4. Thus, we can readily see that the proper spirit would be to provide for the temporal needs of dependents, including their spiritual needs, especially and particularly the young children. Ephesians 6:4. As we are fed by the Heavenly Father with spiritual bread from heaven, so we should dispense to those under our charge the wonderful words of life. We should provide young children with spiritual shelter from the world and worldly thinking by allocating time for spiritual activities, including the learning of Bible stories, promises, teachings, examples, and principles. In providing for the younger children, there must not be a neglect of those things necessary for the maintenance of this life and the avoidance of becoming a burden on either Christians or society in general. These words from Pastor Russell are pertinent. If you have children, you brought them into the world and are responsible to them and to God accordingly. You owe them not only religious instruction, but secular education and a business or trade preparation to fit them for and start them in life. If unprepared or unwilling to give them this reasonable start, you should not have begotten them. Having begotten them, they are a first mortgage upon your time, influences, and means, and in providing for them you will be blessed. Not even the gospel has a prior claim upon your time. Reprints, page 2021. The lesson of providing for our own house also properly extends spiritually to providing for our brethren in Christ, the elderly ones, our fellow brothers and sisters, and our spiritual children. As Paul instructs us to do good to all, especially the household of faith. Galatians 6:10. The Apostle Paul himself, though unattached and unfettered with the responsibility of earthly family, took the principle to heart in his provision of spiritual food and bounty to his spiritual family. "Here for this third time, I am ready to come to you, and I will not be a burden to you, for I do not seek what is yours, but you, for your children are not responsible to save up for their parents, but parents for their children, and I will most gladly spend and be expended for your souls." 2 Corinthians 12:14-15. beyond necessities of food, shelter, and clothing, and provision of mental, moral, and spiritual education, it is for each of those with dependents to decide how much more of the things of this world to provide for their children. We should avoid excess and be moderate in what we provide, Philippians 4:5, and exercise the spirit of a sound mind as pertains to the welfare and enjoyment of the family, 2 Timothy 1:7. Our family may need our time more than extra income to buy them more things. We need to make sure that we are not just pleasing our own flesh for possessions and things. Perhaps Lot, too, located his household into the lush green valley of the Jordan at Sodom, thinking he was making the best provision for his family. They lost it all. Genesis 19.
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2: Evidence for the creative days. Jehovah's design is not a lucky fluke, the second creative day. And God said, "Let there be a firmament in the midst of the waters, and let it divide the waters from the waters." And God made the firmament, and divided the waters which were under the firmament from the waters which were above the firmament. And it was so. And God called the firmament heaven. And the evening and the morning were the second day. Genesis chapter 1, verses 6 through 8. The extremely dense and heavy fog-like atmosphere at the start of day 2 sat directly over the face of the waters. As yet there was no oxygen, the molecule so important to creatures such as us who have the breath of life. On the first creative day, Genesis chapter 1, verse 2 records, "Darkness was upon the face of the deep, yet at the same time, the Spirit of God was upon the face of the waters." This is generally understood to mean that the highly mineralized waters already had life. Day 2 of creation differs from all the other days. This day, from the perspective of the scientific community, covers the longest geological period of any of the 6 creative days. This creative work covered a long geological period and was not 24 hours, even though some still maintain a literal interpretation of the Genesis text. Most remarkably, this day's activity closes without the account recording, "God saw something was good," as we find on each of the other 5 days. The reason will be considered later. The intense interest in all aspects of this day by the science community has brought to light compelling proof for the guidance and skill of a master builder. Proverbs chapter 8, verses 22 through 31. Our loving Heavenly Father was the architect, and His Son, the Logos, John chapter 1, verse 3, in full harmony with the other angelic host, took great delight in shaping our earth, both as man's home and as a Jehovah's footstool. Isaiah chapter 66, verse 1. Today we will examine certain detailed scientific highlights so that the remarkable work of Creative Day 2 can be better understood. This is intended for those confronting the dismissive attitudes towards the Bible based on science, with a special focus on younger readers. The internet is clogged with junk science regarding creation, so buyer beware. Endorsing such philosophies does damage both to the understanding of Scripture and science. The Book of Sacred Scripture and the Book of Nature have one and the same author, and they are fully harmonious. While the complexity of the single living cell seems to call for a direct creative act, writing on the initiation of the creative process in The New Creation, Pastor Russell said, "It is not for us to dispute that even the protoplasm of the Paleozoic slime may not have come into existence through chemical action of the highly mineralized waters of those seas. What we do claim is that all came about as results of divine intention and arrangement, and hence were divine creations, whatever were the channels, and we claim that this is shown by the facts of nature no less than by Genesis." Before continuing the narrative on the critical biology departments, let us briefly survey the non-living aspects of Creative Day 2. No continents until Day 3. No continents had yet appeared on Day 2. Carbonaceous materials from the surface were carried vertically downward into the mantle more than 400 miles, or 640 kilometers, and then brought back to the surface in cratons to yield rare and beautiful diamonds. The mantle was still too hot to support the weight of continents, in order to lift them above the ocean surface. As the Bible notes, dry land, which we understand to mean continental land masses, was not to appear until the third creative day, Genesis chapter 1, verse 9. During day 2, plate tectonics would take over, and the convective forces of circulation in the mantle would move from vertical to horizontal as day 3 began. As in nearly every aspect of this creative day, the scientific community carries on a warm debate, but they do agree that at one time waters covered the earth. The history of the growth of continental crust is uncertain, and several different models that involve a gradual, decelerating, or stepwise process have been proposed. Even more uncertain is the timing and the secular trend of the emergence of most landmasses above the sea, subaerial landmasses, with estimates ranging from about 1 billion to 3 billion years ago. Dividing the waters from the waters. The Genesis account speaks to the great changes in the atmosphere that divide the waters from the waters, creating an expansive atmosphere with water covering the surface and clouds above. Some brilliantly executed geology studies have been able to extract this detail about the atmosphere from the record of solid rock. In the hostile environment at the start of day 2, there was no oxygen. We would not be able to breathe. As this day started, the atmospheric pressure may have been 300 times or more as great as it is today. We would be crushed. The ocean had abundant life, but the dense atmosphere permitted only limited light. The sun had been created long before, but its full glory would not shine upon the earth until day 4. The ocean waters were loaded with metal salts and were highly radioactive. While there is evidence for ice in the polar regions, the ocean temperature was near 160 degrees Fahrenheit, or 70 degrees Celsius, in most of the ocean. Reconstructing the pressure of the atmosphere has proven controversial for those interpreting the geological record. The estimates vary by more than a factor of 100. However, the surface-based record of Genesis has made such a reconstruction of atmospheric pressure possible. These results favor the estimates in the geophysical community for a high atmospheric pressure at least 100 times the current pressure. With further study, it may be expected that the 300 atmospheres of pressure favored by the planetary science community will be recognized as the best estimate. What kind of life? It is only a few short decades since the exploration of the deep ocean volcanic vents in the 1960s led the science community to understand that the life on the first creative day did not require light. Indeed, the scientific community now recognizes that much of the life on Earth still lives without light, feeding on chemicals welling up from deep within the Earth. Pastor Russell proposed what at the time seemed like extremely long periods of geological time for the creative days. He challenged some of the Bible-believing community on their length being far longer than 24 hours. He appreciated that God was directing the emergence of the various forms of life so that they would come at just the right time, as we see on the second day. In the photodrama of creation, he made this public statement: "The conflict between evolution and the Bible has been sharp. Nevertheless, unnecessary friction has been generated. Only in respect to man does the Bible declare a special direct creation of God. The statements of Genesis in respect to the lower creatures rather favor something along the lines of specialized evolution." This is from Pastor C.T. Russell, The Photodrama of Creation, IBSA, 1914. This was all consistent with the positions he lays out in The New Creation, already cited, "Let us not contend for more than the scripture record demands." One domain of life consisted of bacteria, but of critical importance was a second domain of life quite distinct from bacteria and slow-growing. To much acclaim in the science community, this life was successfully cultivated in the laboratory and named Asgard Archaea in August 2019. Like the bacteria, the Archaea domain of life lives in total darkness and uses chemicals instead of oxygen. While bacteria can double their numbers in 1 hour, doubling Archaea requires 20 days. We can be sure that the skill of the heavenly hosts in genetic engineering exceeds our current groping efforts. The wonderful work did not end with two domains of single-cell life. Both the archaea and bacteria now were partnered inside a single-cell membrane. Both maintained their own DNA and specialized in what they do best. So, Two domains of distinctly different single-cell life were created on day one, but they were partnered on day two. This indeed was a rare event in the view of the scientific community. Dr. Lynn Margulis spent her career focusing on this early life, and against much opposition in the mid-1960s, she championed the theory that it was the partnership of these early domains of life that gave rise to the most important cells on planet Earth. She maintained that the creation of the extremely complex, integrated system of a single living cell supported the heavy lifting and carrying of all life on Earth. Stitching everything together into plants and animals was a much less complex task. So the hardest work, next to giving man consciousness, was creating a single living cell, not once, but twice in creating bacteria and archaea. This was already done by the close of the first creative day, and it was good. The details of what makes a living cell work are a marvel that makes the organization and infrastructure of a modern city look primitive. A partnership developed between these two domains. Archaea DNA formed the cell nucleus and created a protective cell wall. The engulfed bacteria enclosed within the cell became the mitochondria. The mitochondria were thus bathed in cell nutrients, which supplied their every need. In return, the mitochondria supplied the cell with energy, lots of energy. Today, we call this new branch of life eukaryotes. Each plant and animal is formed of eukaryote cells. The creative work of day two did not end here. With the birth of eukaryotes, the next creations were single-cell plants we call algae. Algae are eukaryotes that through photosynthesis convert sunlight into sugar and release oxygen. How critical this was to life on Earth now needs consideration. The warming sun, a crisis for life. When the collapsing hydrogen gas first formed our sun and began its life as a star, the sun's power output was at 70% of its current output. However, a crisis was in the making during day two. The output of light and heat from the maturing sun was climbing rapidly. The sun does not burn as we would understand a fire. Rather, a nuclear fusion reaction causes stars to shine, as what we witness in the awesome power of the hydrogen bomb. A byproduct of the hydrogen fusion reaction is the lightweight element helium. As helium accumulated in the sun, it initiated a new sequence of fusion reactions that brought the output of the sun up to near our current level. Today, this solar output is still increasing, but very, very slowly. One of the greatest crises for life on Earth, on day two, was its narrow escape from a runaway greenhouse that would have boiled off the oceans. By God's design, algae were created just when needed to prevent this catastrophe. Algae take carbon dioxide out of the atmosphere. Thus, the creation of algae reduced the greenhouse. When the magnitude of this crisis was first appreciated, a popular report quotes Dr. Michael Hart of NASA as saying the appearance of algae at just the right time was a lucky fluke. When we look at complex life in the oceans and on the land, we find that plant life provides not only for itself, but additionally it supports all the animal life. The biological community puzzles over the question, why would the complex and energy-consuming work of converting carbon dioxide and water into sugar, with the release of free oxygen, so far exceed the amount that needs to be consumed just by the algae to keep them alive? The short answer is that by design, plants were preparing the atmosphere for oxygen-breathing animals and supplying them with food. It appears as though life works in cooperation with other life to modify the environment so that it maintains conditions favorable to continuing life. This is called the Gaia hypothesis, and this appears to be a creative design parameter. Throughout the second day, there was a struggle between the oxygen-dependent eukaryotes and the rest of the life which found oxygen toxic. Both wanted to dominate the oceans. At times, oxygen-loving life dominated Earth, but then oxygen-hating life would gain ascendancy. The world's iron deposits laid down during day two provide a fascinating record of this struggle. One thin layer of black iron ore will show the atmosphere was oxygen poor, and then, above it, the next thin layer of red iron ore will show an atmosphere that was oxygen rich. Then followed another thin layer of an oxygen-poor deposit. This seesaw process would be repeated dozens of times before the oxygen-rich atmosphere dominated, and the separation of the waters below from the waters above became a permanent feature of the sky. Life also converted the heavy carbon dioxide dominating the atmosphere into minerals, which were deposited on the seafloor. Thus, the atmospheric pressure dropped. Was day two good? Looking at the great changes in the atmosphere that Genesis marks out for day two, we can only be thankful for the careful design and execution of the creative process. It was not a lucky fluke that the algae came along just when they were needed to modify the atmosphere. We can only speculate as to why the goodness of the accomplishment was not celebrated. Just having life survive this harrowing day may have been enough.

It is now time for the Bible Answers program, in which we present a frank and earnest discussion of Bible truths in an endeavor to answer your Bible questions. Our subject for this program, The World on Fire, the hope for the future of the human family is as bright as the promises of God's Word.

0: Ed, here is an interesting letter. Dear Frank and Ernest, I have heard you say over the radio that the Earth will never be destroyed and that man will continue to live on the Earth forever. My friends quote scriptures to prove that the world will come to an end. Some of these scriptures refer to fire as one of the elements which will destroy the world. Will you please explain these texts to me, for I surely want to know the truth. But first, these programs are brought to you by the Dawn Bible Students Association, publishers of the Dawn magazine in cooperation with local Bible study groups and the friends of Frank and Ernest everywhere. There may be one of these study groups near you. If you would like to know, write to Frank and Ernest. The address will be given at the close of the program. And now, Ed, will the earth be destroyed?
1: Surely that is a very interesting letter. The Bible does clearly teach that the earth will never be destroyed, and yet the Bible also prophesies the end of the world.
0: If the end of the world is the destruction of the earth, and if, as you say, the Bible teaches that the earth will never be destroyed, how can the world come to an end?
1: Well, to begin with, let's take a look at the word world as it's used in the Bible. How is it used? A very good text to start with is John, or 1 John, rather, chapter 2, verse 15, which reads, "Love not the world, neither the things which are in the world." Now, certainly, that doesn't mean the earth, for I'm sure that God has no objection to our loving the beautiful things which we see all around us in the earth.
0: But, Ed, what does the Bible mean by the world which Christians are not to love?
1: Our social world is characterized by sin, selfishness, greed, crime, war, and all the other evils which civilized men and women properly should not love but should hate. In 2 Corinthians chapter 4, verse 4, the Apostle Paul informs us that Satan is the god of this world, and it is this world which, according to the prophecies of the Bible, come to an end.
0: Well, that's interesting, and if that is the case, the end of the world can't come too soon to suit me. Just the same, Ed, the Bible does speak of fire in connection with the end of the world.
1: Well,
0: how can literal fire destroy a social order that you speak of?
1: Well, the biblical use of the word fire proves that the fire of the prophecies is not literal, but pictorial. Of trouble which comes upon the world to prepare the people to accept the rulership of Christ's kingdom.
0: Ed, that may sound very plausible, but a friend of mine who believes that the earth will be destroyed by fire quoted to me the 8th verse of the 3rd chapter of Zephaniah, and that text says that the whole earth shall be devoured by the fire of God's jealousy. Now, that sounds very literal, don't you think so?
1: Well, only if we want it to sound literal. The fact that the fire mentioned in this prophecy is described as the fire of God's jealousy should cause us to wonder just what is meant by the expression.
0: You mean that it has a hidden meaning?
1: I think so. The entire text reads, "Wait ye upon me, saith the Lord, until the day that I rise up to the prey. For my determination is to gather the nations and to assemble the kingdoms, that I may pour upon them mine indignation, even all my fierce anger. For the whole earth shall be devoured by the fire of my jealousy." The gathering of the nations referred to in this prophecy is to that final struggle of the nations in which man's world is destroyed.
0: But what is meant by the fire of God's jealousy?
1: Well, the Hebrew word here translated jealousy is elsewhere in the Old Testament translated zeal. The reference is to God's zeal or determination to destroy sin and unrighteousness from the earth and to establish the messianic kingdom of peace and righteousness. In Isaiah's prophecy of the birth of Christ and the worldwide kingdom he would establish, the statement is made that the zeal of the Lord of hosts will perform this. So the prophecy of Zephaniah shows the manner in which the zeal of the Lord destroys Satan's world and thus prepares the way for the full establishment in the earth of Christ's kingdom.

0: call upon the name of the Lord to serve him with one consent.
1: I see that you have a point there.
0: Well, it proves that after the symbolic earth is devoured by the fire of God's zeal, the human race is still living right here upon the literal earth, and that through the agencies of Christ's kingdom, they will be instructed in the ways of the Lord and will learn to serve and obey him.
1: Yes, I notice that the earth continues to exist after the social order has been destroyed. So that is a very good point. But Ed, in the New Testament, Peter prophesied that the earth would be destroyed by fire.
0: Now that's correct, but Peter also said that both the heavens and the earth were destroyed in the deluge of Noah's day.
1: But Ed, were the heavens and earth destroyed at the time of the flood?
0: Of course not. This proves that when, in the next verse, Peter speaks of the present earth being destroyed by symbolic fire, he's not referring to the planet earth, but to the sinful and selfish institutions of men which must be set aside to make way for the kingdom of Christ.
1: All right, but do you have any texts of Scripture to prove that the earth will not be destroyed?
0: Yes. In Ecclesiastes chapter 1, verse 4, we read that the earth abideth forever.
1: Well, that's a good one.
0: And the 78th Psalm, verse 69, it declares that the Lord has established the earth forever. And one of Jesus' Beatitudes states, "Blessed are the meek, for they shall inherit the earth."
1: Yeah, I remember that one.
0: I think you can see from these texts I have quoted that the earth is to remain forever. And in the prophet Isaiah informs us that the Lord did not create the earth in vain, but formed it to be inhabited. This means that in the creation of the earth, God designed it was to be man's eternal home, to be inhabited not by a dying race, but by his human creation redeemed from death by Christ and restored to health and life.
1: That certainly is a bright outlook, and I noticed the statement that both the heavens and the earth are to be destroyed. Certainly none of us believe that the heaven is to be destroyed, for that is God's throne. Have you ever noticed that? So the idea that the word earth is symbolic and refers to our present social order, which must pass away to make room for Christ's kingdom, appeals to me.
0: Well, certainly this understanding brings harmony to all the texts of Scripture which refer to the destruction of the earth.
1: That is what I like about your approach to the Bible, Ed. The seeming contradictions of the destruction of the earth and the texts which state that the earth abides forever are explained so that they are all in agreement.
0: Well, thank you, Russell. In the little book, God's Plan, this is clearly pointed out, and the charts are used to illustrate the marvelous harmony of the Bible. It shows that a world ended at the time of the flood, and that the present world is even now coming to an end, to be followed by the establishment of the kingdom of Christ. Russell, would you like to tell our friends a little more about the booklet, God's Plan?
1: Yes, Ed, I would. One question it answers, which is vital to all of us, is, does the Bible hold out a hope for those who have died in unbelief? But friends, you will find that the copy of God's Plan that will be mailed to you will give you a wealth of information. So send now for God's Plan. 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

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And now, goodbye, and may God bless you.

proper almsgiving and prayer. Key verse, be careful not to do your acts of righteousness before men, to be seen by them. If you do, you will have no reward from your Father in heaven. Matthew 6, verse 1. A proportion of Jesus' Sermon on the Mount contains lessons on proper giving and prayer. The Master emphasized the importance of having the proper motive, which is to seek to please God and not seek to be well thought of by others. In our key verse, Jesus admonished his disciples not to do acts of righteousness, alms in the King James Version, in order to be purposely seen and admired by others. Do not announce it with trumpets, as the hypocrites do in the synagogues and on the streets, to be honored by men. Acts of righteousness may include the giving of our time, talent, or financial means for various reasons. Such resources of ours might be given to those in need, to the brethren in general, or to the work of spreading forth the gospel message. The word hypocrites in the original Greek language referred to theater actors who wore a mask. Such actors were simply playing a role and not showing their true inward self. On this occasion, Jesus warns against pretending to be holy by performing charitable acts to be seen by others and thereby gain their approval. God is able to read the heart and will not bless almsgiving or other good deeds unless they are motivated by sincerity and devotion to Him. See Jeremiah chapter 17, verse 10, and Ephesians chapter 6, verses 6 through 8. Our Heavenly Father appreciates our giving, not according to the amount given, but rather according to the Spirit which prompts the giving. Luke chapter 21, verses 1 through 4. Hypocrites noisily attract attention to themselves when giving time, talent, or money, and usually include how much they gave in these things. Jesus denounced such conduct, stating they have their reward, implying that whatever earthly reputation they obtain in the form of human praise, it will not benefit them eternally from God's standpoint. If our giving is done in secret, avoiding gaining attention from it, then our motivation will remain pure. Paul urged, whatever you do, work at it with all your heart as working for the Lord, not for men, in Colossians chapter 3, verse 23. Then Jesus emphasized the importance of sincerity when praying, saying, when you pray, do not be like the hypocrites, for they love to pray standing in the synagogues and on the street corners to be seen of men. When you pray, go into your room, close the door, and pray to your Father who is unseen. Matthew chapter 6, verses 5 and 6. Jesus' personal prayers to his Heavenly Father were not given in public, but most often in seclusion. For examples, see Matthew chapter 14, verse 23, chapter 26, verses 36 through 44, and Luke chapter 6, verse 12. Likewise, our personal prayers to God should not purposely be done in public to impress others of our devotion to God. Instead, such prayers should be done in private communication with the Father. Jesus added, when you pray, do not keep on babbling like pagans, for they think they will be heard because of their many words, in Matthew 6, verse 7. Our prayers should proceed from our heart and with active thought, not a mechanical reciting of the same phrases. By thus following the Master's example and teachings, we will be enabled to give to others and to pray properly.

It is now time for the Bible Answers program, in which we present a frank and earnest discussion of Bible truths in an endeavor to answer your questions. Our subject for this program is the bread and the cup. God has promised that there will be no sickness, nor sorrow, nor death upon the earth with the establishment of His kingdom.

0: Ed, I am reading from the Gospel of Matthew, chapter 26, verses 26, 27, and 28. This was on the night before Jesus was crucified. He took bread and blessed it and broke it and gave to his disciples, and he said, "Take, eat, this is my body." And he took the cup of wine and gave thanks, and gave to them, saying, "Drink ye all of it. This is my blood of the New Testament." I would like this text explained. But first I must tell our listeners this program comes to them from the Dawn Bible Students Association, publishers of the Dawn magazine, in cooperation with Bible study classes and the many friends of Frank and Ernest everywhere. And now, Ed, what did Jesus mean by the bread and the wine representing his body and his blood?
1: On the night before he died, Jesus partook of the Passover with his disciples. He then took the bread and the wine, as you have read. Perhaps we had better refresh our memories with respect to the Jewish Passover and the circumstances under which the Passover was first instituted before going further.
0: Well, that was in Egypt, and the night before Moses delivered the children of Israel from Egyptian bondage.
1: That's right, and in preparation for it, there was a slaying of the Passover lamb, and the sprinkling of its blood on the lintels and doorposts of the houses. The lamb was to be roasted and eaten during the night. The Hebrews were to be in readiness for the journey out of Egypt the next morning.
0: The sprinkling of the blood on the doorpost was for the protection of Israel's firstborn, was it not?
1: Yes, God had inflicted various plagues upon the Egyptians to force Pharaoh to release the Israelites. Now the final one was to fall, which was the death of Egypt's firstborn. The firstborn of Israel could escape death by being under the protection of the blood of the Passover lamb. This in symbol teaches a lesson respecting one of the outstanding features of God's plan for salvation.
0: Please go on with that lesson a little bit further, Ed.
1: Well, let us think of the people of Israel under the rulership of Pharaoh as representing the whole world of mankind, condemned to death because of sin, and under the rulership of the great taskmaster Satan. Their deliverance foreshadowed the release from bondage of the death of the entire human family.
0: And the shedding of the blood of the Passover lamb prefigured the shedding of Jesus' blood, which makes possible the deliverance of the human race from death. That is what you are saying.
1: Exactly. But remember that before all Israel was delivered, there was a prior deliverance from the death of Israel's firstborn.
0: Well, what does that represent?
1: Well, in the 12th chapter of the book of Hebrews, we read of the church of the firstborn. This indicates that those in the true church of Christ were represented by the firstborn of Israel. And just as the firstborn of Israel were saved from death under the protection of the blood of the Passover lamb prior to the deliverance of all Israel, so the church of the firstborn are first saved through the blood of Jesus, and later will come the deliverance of all mankind from the bondage of sin and death. The Apostle Paul refers to Christ as our Passover lamb, and John the Baptist said concerning Jesus, "Behold, the Lamb of God which taketh away the sin of the world."
0: Thank you. But now let us get back to the memorial supper which Jesus instituted on the eve of his crucifixion.
1: Good. Now Jesus took some of the unleavened bread which was used in the Passover supper and some of the wine and gave them to his disciples, inviting them to partake, saying that these were his body and his blood.
0: Did Jesus mean that the bread and the cup were his actual body and blood?
1: Well, obviously not, for he was still alive in the flesh when he said this.
0: What then did he mean?
1: Jesus meant that these emblems were symbolic of his body, which was to be broken in death, and his blood, which he was to shed the next day.
0: What would be represented by his disciples partaking of these emblems?
1: It would be primarily an outward token of their acceptance of the loving provision of God's grace in providing atonement for them through the death of Jesus as their Redeemer.
0: Well, that surely is a very beautiful symbol, the pouring out of Christ's life to provide redemption. I like that. But Jesus said that as often as they partook of these emblems, they would show forth his death. How often? Every month? Every week?
1: There are many who take the position, and I think logically so, that the death of Jesus should be commemorated but once a year and on its proper anniversary.
0: But Ed, didn't the disciples in the early church have a custom of breaking bread on the first day of every week?
1: That's true, but this was not in commemoration of Jesus' death. Rather, it was a feast of joy of which they partook in memory of Jesus' resurrection. As you know, it was on the first day of the week that Jesus was raised from the dead, and the custom of the early church to break bread on the first day of the week in commemoration of the resurrection should not be confused with the memorial supper, which is in memory of his death.
0: I can see that, and I can see that it is an important difference. Ed, the Apostle Paul, in one of his epistles, speaks of the bread and the cup as the communion of the body and the blood of Christ. What does that mean?
1: Well, in the Greek text, the word is translated communion, but it really means literally partnership.
0: How can Christians have a partnership in the body and blood of Christ?
1: Throughout the Bible, Jesus' followers are invited to suffer and die with him. Paul speaks of this as being planted together in the likeness of his death. So when we partake of these emblems, we are also witnessing to the fact that we accept the great privilege offered to us of suffering and dying with Jesus in order that we may live and reign with him.
0: Is that what Jesus meant when he said, "If any man will be my disciple, let him deny himself and take up his cross and follow me"?
1: Yes, so you see, to deny self means more than giving up some of the good things of life during a short period each year. It means a complete sacrifice of one's life in the divine cause. Those who do this have a partnership in Jesus' death and will be exalted to glory, honor, and immortality with him in the resurrection.
0: Ed, that is very wonderful. And those who do so, thus follow Jesus, partake in the bread and the cup.
1: Yes, that's right. This means that when we commemorate the death of Jesus as the antitypical Passover lamb, we do so rejoicing in the assurance that soon, and in God's own due time, there will be a glorious morning of deliverance from death for all mankind.
0: Will that opportunity for salvation be extended to those who, for instance, who have died in unbelief?
1: Yes, unless they have sinned against full light and knowledge. Unlike the antitypical firstborn class, the world in general will not go to heaven, but will be restored to perfect life on the earth as humans. It is to these that all those wonderful promises of the Old Testament apply, which describe earthly blessings such as building houses and inhabiting them, planting vineyards and eating the fruit of them. The Lord tells us that he will wipe away tears from off all faces.
0: It is true that many of us fail to realize how far-reaching the work of atonement will be before the divine plan of salvation reaches its culmination and completion.
1: That's very true, Russell. And will you tell our listeners about the little book, The Atonement, in which this point and many others are discussed in great detail, and remind them, of course, that it's free?
0: I will. Yes, friends, I'm happy to tell you about the atonement. The atoning work of Christ is the very foundation of the gospel, and we can't know too much about it. Here are some of the questions you will find answered in the atonement. What is the divine penalty for sin from which Christ redeemed the world? How do we know that the penalty for sin is not eternal torture? That is a good question. What is the Bible hell, and why did Jesus' soul go to hell when he died? How do we know that there is hope for those who have died in unbelief? These are but a few of the questions that you will find completely answered to your satisfaction in the atonement. and in a manner which will increase your appreciation of the love and mercy of God. So send now for your free copy, To Get the Atonement. 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
2: 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And now, goodbye, and may God bless you. Yeah.

Gethsemane's cup. Theme text: He went a little further and fell on his face and prayed, saying, O my Father, if it is possible, let this cup pass from me. Nevertheless, not as I will, but as thou wilt. Matthew chapter 26, verse 39. In the Bible, a cup is used both in the literal and figurative senses. In the figurative sense, it may represent something good or blessed, as in Psalms 23, My cup runneth over. More often, a cup represents experiences of a difficult nature, as indicated when Jesus asked two of his disciples, Are ye able to drink of the cup that I shall drink of, and to be baptized with the baptism that I am to be baptized with? Matthew 20:22 and Mark 10:38. Here Jesus used the symbols of the cup and of baptism to illustrate his own sacrificial life, which represented the Father's will for him. The drinking of this cup and the carrying out of this baptism entailed a difficult course, which was brought out by the Master's added words, How am I pressed till it may be consummated? Luke chapter 12, verse 50, from the Wilson's Emphatic Diaglot. From a study of the Old Testament scriptures, Jesus was aware in advance of many of the experiences which would come to him in the drinking of this cup of experience. Without question, Jesus recognized that he was the Lamb of God, which John the Baptist had spoken, and from the time features of the Passover picture, he knew both the day and the hour in which he would be slain as the greater Lamb. John chapter 1, verse 29, and Exodus chapter 12, verses 2 through 6. Jesus also quoted from Isaiah 53, verse 12, applying to himself the expression, numbered with the transgressors, in Luke 22, verse 37. Other Old Testament scriptures probably indicated to Jesus that crucifixion was the form that his death would take, to which he alluded. See Numbers chapter 21, verse 9, Deuteronomy chapter 21, verses 22 and 23, and John chapter 13, verse 14, as well as chapter 12, verse 32 and 33. All of these were matters in which Jesus was instructed by the scriptures, and he willingly followed their leadings. As we read, Jesus therefore, knowing all things that should come upon him, went forth. He asked with the obvious answer, The cup which my Father hath given me, shall I not drink it? Again his words, What shall I say? Father, save me from this hour. Before this cause came I into this hour. John chapter 18, verses 4 and 11, and chapter 12, verse 27. The Master was fully dedicated to the doing of his Father's will, even when it involved hardship, suffering, and death. This he made very plain. He was indeed willing to drink the cup which the Father had given him. In the Garden. In view of Jesus' acquaintance with many of the details of his death and his complete dedication to the Father's will, some have wondered about a statement made shortly before his betrayal and arrest. Jesus had taken his disciples just outside of Jerusalem to a place called the Garden of Gethsemane, situated on the side of the Mount of Olives. After instructing his closest companions, Peter, James, and John, to watch and pray, Jesus drew apart for a private reflection and communion with the Father. See Matthew chapter 26, verses 36 through 39, and Luke chapter 22, verses 39 through 42. Moments earlier, Jesus had said to his disciples, My soul is exceedingly sorrowful, even unto death. Matthew chapter 26, verse 38. Now he fell upon his face and began to pray in great earnest. His request was brief, but three times with equal intensity, Jesus uttered his prayer. To this day, some find his words difficult to understand. O my Father, if it be possible, let this cup pass from me. Nevertheless, not as I will, but as thou wilt, in verse 39. What was this particular cup which Jesus desired to be removed from him if it was God's will? Whatever it represented, it certainly was a matter that weighed most heavily upon our Lord. The intensity of the mental stress which he experienced in Gethsemane is attested to by the gospel writers. Both Matthew and Mark write that Jesus was very distressed and grieved, even to the point where he said that he felt as if his soul was being crushed. See Matthew 26, verse 37 and 38,
and Mark chapter 14, verses 33 and 34. The very word Gethsemane seems to reflect the bitter trial which our Lord encountered there. The name signifies an oil press. Undoubtedly, because olives from the surrounding grove were there pressed to extract the valuable oil. This, then, became the very site of our Master's great distress, the place where he was put to the test and his soul pressed with such severity as he had never experienced before. A flawed interpretation. The first thought that might enter the mind regarding the meaning of the cup in Matthew 26:39 is that it referred to Jesus's impending death. Jesus, after all, was a human being. Might not his words have been merely an expression of his humanity and the natural and instinctive desire to avoid death if at all possible? Perhaps there was another way by which the Heavenly Father could accomplish his plan of salvation for the human race without requiring the sacrifice of his own dear Son. This idea, however, we reject as being wholly out of harmony with the Scriptures. As already noted, Jesus was fully aware of the Father's plans and purposes. While in his pre-human existence, he had agreed to come to the earth and be transformed from a spirit being to human flesh for the very purpose of laying down his life as a ransom sacrifice for Adam. It had long been determined that the death of the Redeemer would be an absolute necessity for carrying forward this phase of the Father's plan. He was the Lamb slain from the foundation of the world. Jesus himself specifically predicted that his death was imminent and acknowledged that he had been selected for the very purpose of laying down his life as the ransom price for sinful man, represented in Adam. See Matthew 20, verse 28. Since Jesus had already expressed his willingness to offer himself as a ransom sacrifice, it would be inconsistent with his own character and the resoluteness of his purpose demonstrated through his ministry now to pray that his death experience be removed. Having predicted his own death to the disciples on several occasions, would he now be requesting that this should not occur? After asking the two disciples if they were able to drink the cup that I shall drink of, was he now asking that he should himself not be required to drink it? Neither of these alternatives is in any sense reasonable. Thus we conclude the cup Jesus prayed might be removed could not have been that of his death. A suggested meaning. Jesus knew, according to the Scriptures, that he must die and that this death would be brought about by crucifixion. In order for him to be thus condemned by any tribunal, his enemies would have to misrepresent his character and his teachings. Somehow, they would have to make it appear that he was the vilest of criminals and a blasphemer of the true God. Crucifixion was considered such a horrible and humiliating form of death that it was reserved for the very lowest class of criminals. The pains of death were protracted for an especially long period by this method, sometimes lasting for days. Death was finally brought on by the utter exhaustion, hunger, and thirst of the victim, and sometimes was accelerated by the breaking of his legs. For Jesus, such a death by crucifixion would carry with it in the minds of many a double significance. First, it would imply that he was a criminal in the sight of his fellow men, those whom he loved dearly, to whom he had ministered so unselfishly, and for whom he was actually laying down his life. Secondly, it would also carry with it the thought that he was accursed of God, being punished as a blasphemer, and one who had dishonored the name of Jehovah. What a fate for one who had come to earth for the very purpose of demonstrating God's love, of glorifying his name, and of providing redemption and salvation for the human race. It can be no wonder that in those hours at Gethsemane, Jesus was overcome with mental distress and anguish as he contemplated the events that lay just ahead. Did this indicate weakness on Jesus' part or a lack of courage? Certainly not. Looking back upon his ministry, we see how thoroughly Jesus was dedicated to the accomplishment of the Father's purpose and the tremendous determination and strength of will that marked his efforts. Time and again, he had shown no fear of the authorities as he taught the people, and on some occasions he found it necessary to speak out openly against them. However we interpret Jesus' request to have the cup removed, surely it could not contain any element of weakness or lack of courage.
Our Lord's character was that of one possessed of perfect virtue and of boundless capacity for love and justice. These would combine to make him keenly aware of the shame that death by crucifixion would heap upon him and of the unjust nature of the accusations. Above all else, however, was the thought that he was to be slain as a blasphemer and opponent of God, his heavenly Father, whom he loved so supremely and whose character he had revealed. It was this shame and ignominy which attached to death by crucifixion and wholly unjust suggestion that he was a blasphemer of God that we consider the primary aspect of the Gethsemane's cup, which seemed almost too much for Jesus to bear. We suggest that in his petition to the Father, Jesus was merely requesting that if it were possible, his impending death be brought about in some other way than to imply that he who had been so faithful in leading men to God was now an opponent, an enemy of the Almighty Creator. Let us not fail to take note, however, that in his request, as fervently as the desire was expressed by the Master, it was accompanied by the qualifying words, "Nevertheless, not my will, but thine be done." Luke chapter 22, verse 42. Why, we may ask, did the Heavenly Father require that his dear Son pass through such an experience? The answer is provided in Hebrews chapter 5, verse 8, where we read, "Though he were a son, yet learned he obedience by the things which he suffered." Even our Lord Jesus, who was perfect after the flesh, was in need of developing absolute obedience to the Father. This could come only through suffering, trial, and testing. The Apostle Paul later related obedience to the sacrificial path of the cross when he wrote, "Being found in the fashion of a man, he humbled himself and became obedient unto death, even the death of a cross." Philippians chapter 2, verse 8. What an extreme test this was of the loyalty of the heart possessed by Jesus, and yet how necessary it was in the divine purpose. Let us remember that such tests of absolute obedience to God's will were required not only of Jesus, but of his footstep followers as well. Both are heirs of God and destined for positions of great trust and responsibility in regenerating the human race to perfection. Both will be imbued with the divine nature, which, unlike that possessed by even angels, is not subject to death, and represents inherent life of the highest order. Only those who have proven themselves thoroughly loyal to the Father, even under the most adverse circumstances, will be elevated to such a position of honor and trust. Strength from on high. Returning now to the garden scene, we find Jesus continuing to meditate upon the matter and to beseech divine guidance. Hence we note it was no less than 3 times that Jesus lifted his heart in prayer, earnestly seeking to know the full extent of the Father's will for him. A careful reading of the words which the Master uttered reveals a progressive tone. In the first prayer, the sequence of phrases indicates an initial mention of his own preference. "O my Father, if it be possible, let this cup pass from me. Nevertheless, not as I will, but as thou wilt." Matthew 26:39. Notice, though, how this request was modified in his last 2 prayers, and how full submission to the Father's will became dominant. "O my Father, if this cup may not pass away from me, except I drink it, thy will be done," in verses 42 and 44. Ending his meditation, Jesus was fully resolved to accept the Father's will, to which he then obediently submitted. His period of intimate communion with the Father then over, Jesus gave every evidence that he had received the answer and the strength which he sought. With resoluteness, he awakened the disciples and prepared them for his arrest and betrayal just at hand. Already they could hear the commotion of the approaching band of officers and men, Judas at their head. Yet throughout the difficult hours of the night and the day which followed, Jesus exhibited no fear or concern, even under the most trying circumstances. He remained calm and at ease. His concern was no longer for himself, but centered now upon those around him and upon their welfare. How dramatically we see the power of prayer thus illustrated for us in the crucial hours of our Lord's experience. The Apostle Paul tells us that Jesus, for the joy that was set before him, endured the cross, despising the shame,
and is set down at the right hand of the throne of God, in Hebrews chapter 12, verse 2. This suggests to our mind that as a result of his moments of prayer and communion with the Father, Jesus was able to disregard the impending shame which was to be heaped upon him, knowing that it was God's will for him. Further, since the shame would be brought on charges which were wholly without foundation, he would refuse to let the experience bear him down. The strength to do this came in large measure, we believe, from his earnest prayer and his complete acquiescence to the will of God. Thus, shortly later, as he was being arrested, he said, "The cup which my Father hath given me, shall I not drink it?" John chapter 18, verse 11. As Hebrews 12, verse 2 suggests, Jesus must also have been reminded of the great joy and privilege which awaited him in the future, that of being God's instrument and restoring the lost world of mankind to perfection and harmony with him. This too must have given him great assurance, even while under such severe circumstances. As Isaiah prophesied concerning Jesus, "He shall see of the travail of his soul and be satisfied." Isaiah chapter 53, verse 11. An additional meaning. We believe that there was another aspect to this cup, one which the Heavenly Father, in his goodness, saw fit to take away. Throughout the course of his earthly ministry, Jesus enjoyed a most intimate relationship with the Father. To the very end, Jesus appeared confident that he had carried out God's will fully and completely. Just prior to entering the garden, he prayed, "I have glorified thee on the earth. I have finished the work which thou gavest me to do. I have manifested thy name unto the men which thou gavest me. I have given unto them the words which thou gavest me." John chapter 17, verses 4, 6, and 8. There was not so much as the slightest hint or suggestion here that Jesus had come short in any aspect thus far in his mission. However, as we again enter the scene in the Garden of Gethsemane, we notice that Jesus' confidence seems now to be severely tested. In contemplation of all that went before in his ministry, was he now somewhat uncertain of his faithfulness? Without question, Satan, the master tempter, was desirous of presenting just such a suggestion to the mind of our Lord. At the beginning of Jesus' ministry, Satan had arisen to tempt him in the wilderness and then had departed from him for a season. Luke chapter 4, verse 13. Now it appears he had returned at the final hour. This time his message was not to say, "If thou be the Son of God," but seemingly to suggest doubt as to the success of his mission. This thought seems to be implied from Hebrews chapter 12, verses 3 and 4, where we are asked to consider Jesus and what he endured. We are then reminded that we have not yet resisted unto blood, striving against sin. Satan is the author of sin. In the case of Jesus, because he was perfect, his striving against sin was not directed toward any fallen tendencies on his part, but was fully toward the adversary himself. This struggle had gone on continually to some extent throughout Jesus' ministry, but it appears quite possible that now, so close to the time of his greatest suffering and trial, Satan purposely interjected a sinister temptation. What better time and place to do this, the adversary perhaps reasoned, than in the Garden of Gethsemane just prior to Jesus' arrest? What might some of the thoughts have been which Satan desired to instill into the mind of our Lord? His ministry was now nearing its close. He had done a good work, certainly, but had he actually fulfilled every feature of the law and carried out all that which had been written beforehand by the prophets? Had he been perfect in every thought, word, and deed? Had he pleased the Heavenly Father completely as his representative and spokesman? Would he on the morrow be able to continue unflinchingly to perform his role, even in the face of the added shame and ignominy, to the very end? Might he not have failed, perhaps, in some slight particular, and thus be accounted unworthy in the Father's sight? Would he not then lose everything that he hoped for, including the joy of restoring the lost race, and even his own future life? With all the arts and cunning that the adversary was able to command, he attempted to place all these weights, questions, and doubts upon our Lord. No wonder Jesus' heart was so burdened that he said, "My soul is exceedingly sorrowful," in Matthew 26:38.
Let us now consider the answer to this prayer as it came to Jesus. In Luke's gospel, but no other, there is mention made of an angel who strengthened him in the Garden of Gethsemane, in Luke chapter 22, verse 43. This verse is of doubtful authenticity, not being found in any manuscripts prior to the 6th century. Thus, we will not consider it specifically in this regard. Paul, however, speaks of Jesus' experience, stating, "In the days of his flesh, he offered up both prayers and supplications with loud crying and tears to the one able to save him from death, and he was heard because of his piety," in Hebrews chapter 5, verse 7. The Greek word translated heard in this text is stated by Thayer's Greek definitions to have the thought of a request being granted, that is, of being heard favorably. We believe that Jesus was heard favorably and answered with regard to the temptation of Satan. In some way, perhaps through the influence of the Holy Spirit, Jesus derived the strength, the assurance, and the comfort he needed to become wholly victorious. Through his communion with the Father, he was able to reaffirm the assurance that he had been entirely faithful. Satan had once again utterly failed in his attempt to thwart the Master's obedience, faith, and trust. Jesus was faithful to the very end. Hallelujah! What a Savior! The lesson for us. We believe that in the providences of God, Gethsemane experiences are permitted to come upon us all. The adversary is our main foe. At times he succeeds in breaking through our defenses to plant seeds of discouragement within us. In one way or another, he would like to make us all think that the trials and besetments of the Christian way will be too much for us, that we will not be able to bear up under the difficulties, and that we might just as well cease our efforts. For one who has sacrificed all his earthly hopes in favor of the heavenly, this trial could be most severe indeed. If the adversary can succeed in any measure in preventing the Lord's people from beholding the Father's face and appreciating the greatness of their own calling and their own present position in it, how helpless it could leave them. What is the course that should be followed at such a time of special testing? It should be the one that was demonstrated by our Lord, to draw apart from everything for a time, to seek the sweet communion with the Father in quiet prayer and meditation. Let us unburden our hearts to him, mention the difficulties of the way which seems too great for us, and look to him for guidance and help. Let us too be reminded of God's precious promises to us and of the many assurances he has provided in his word. Let us be confident that if we are seeking first the kingdom of God and his righteousness, these promises will find their fulfillment in our lives. See Matthew chapter 6, verse 33. Let us draw upon the tremendous resources of God, which are available to us through the communion and the prayer. We should call to mind the admonition found in Paul's words. Let us draw near with a true heart and full assurance of faith. Let us hold fast the profession of our faith without wavering, for he is faithful that promised. Hebrews chapter 10, verses 22 and 23. In contemplating the lessons of the Garden of Gethsemane, may we realize that now, as never before, we are in need of following our Lord's example. In addition to being on guard against all the wiles of the adversary, let us also be wary of the allurements of the world and all unreasonable and unscriptural demands of the flesh. Above all else, let us remember our blessed privilege of prayer, of seeking the face of our Father, and of receiving from him the encouragement and help we need. Only by this means can we be fully shielded from those temptations which would otherwise be too great for us. There is a wonderful experience awaiting all those who will conscientiously do as Jesus did. That experience will be to enjoy the peace which pervaded the final hours of his earthly life, the same peace he so lovingly enjoined upon us. Peace I leave with you, my peace I give unto you, not as the world giveth, give I unto you. Let not your heart be troubled, neither let it be afraid. From John 14, verse 27. What a rich portion of divine blessing can thus be ours.

This is a Bible Answers program in which we present a frank and earnest discussion of Bible truths. Our subject for this program, Can We Talk with the Dead? The hope for the future of the human family is as bright as the promises of God's Word.

0: Is it possible for the living to communicate with those who have died? Many answer yes, and many others no. What does the Bible answer? Frank and I will discuss this question with you in our usual spirit of goodwill. But first, these thought-provoking transcriptions are presented by the Dawn Bible Students Association, publishers of the Dawn magazine, in cooperation with local Bible study groups and by the friends of Frank and Ernest everywhere. We invite you to tell your friends about these programs.
1: Russell, that question you asked is certainly a very live one today. There are thousands of people who would like to know if it is possible for the living to communicate with the dead, and the Bible gives us a very definite answer.
0: I will say this, however, that there have been too many apparently attested cases of the dead communicating with the living for us to dismiss the matter from our minds without giving the question very serious consideration.

0: by God, and those who disobeyed his commands were severely punished. In the prophecy of Isaiah chapter 8, verse 19, we are told that those who seek information should go to the Lord through his word and not attempt to appeal to the dead for this purpose.
1: Which I suppose should settle the matter, but there are still a number of questions which call for an explanation. Tell me, why are you so sure that the dead do not communicate with the living? Would it not be a wonderful thing if it were possible?
0: No, not actually. I realize, of course, the very natural and understandable desire so many people have to talk with their dead friends. Death is a terrible thing. It is represented in the Bible as man's greatest enemy, and when it strikes down its victims, those left behind to mourn are frustrated and properly concerned over the fate of their beloved dead, whether or not they are happy and if they will ever see them again. To those in this attitude, the possibility of communicating with their beloved dead often presents a very strong appeal. But the important consideration is, what does the Bible say on the subject of death, and what really lies beyond the grave?
1: Well, the Bible does assure us of life after death. I know that the Bible gives that assurance.
0: It surely does, but in order to appreciate it, we must be willing to accept the positive teachings of the Bible regarding the reality of death. There is a view that death is not a reality, but is merely a gateway into another life. According to this view, it is just the body that dies, being merely an outward shell for the real individual.
1: And isn't the real person or individual sometimes referred to as an immortal soul? We cannot overlook that.
0: Well, not in the Bible. The expression immortal soul does not appear anywhere in the Bible, nor does the Bible support the view that has been associated with this term. You see, Russell, in the very beginning, God told our first parents that disobedience to his law would result in death. In the day thou eatest thereof, thou shalt surely die, is the way the matter was stated to them.
1: And if I remember correctly, the serpent, speaking for Satan, told Mother Eve that death would not result from partaking of the forbidden fruit.
0: Yes, Satan said, thou shalt not surely die. And Russell, from then until now, these two viewpoints have been at war with each other in the minds of the human race. Many have taken the view that death is not a reality, while a few have believed the Bible that the wages of sin is death.
1: Were all the statements of the inspired writers in harmony with this subject? Did they all agree?
0: Certainly. The testimony of the Scriptures is united on this, as well as on all the other great fundamentals of the divine plan. In Ecclesiastes chapter 9, verse 5, we read that the dead know not anything.
1: Does the New Testament agree with the Old Testament on this subject of the condition of the dead?
0: It certainly does. When Lazarus died, Jesus did not tell his sisters, Mary and Martha, that he was more alive than ever, nor did he suggest that they communicate with him. To his disciples, Jesus said plainly, Lazarus is dead. He spoke of him also as being asleep, which indicated his belief that Lazarus would be raised from the dead. And this, Russell, is the glorious hope of a future life that is held out to us in the Bible. How could anyone live again if they had never really been dead?
1: I get the point, Frank, and it's a good one, all right. The truth, then, is that there will be a future life for all who die, not because death is merely a gateway into another life, but because they will be restored to life, that is, raised from the dead. Frank, a moment ago you spoke of death as being like a sleep. Is that viewpoint quite definitely set forth in the Bible?
0: Yes, and what a wonderful thought it is. Our loved ones are not in a place of suffering or of suspense. They are restfully sleeping. Paul explains that if it were not for the hope of the resurrection, it would mean that those asleep in death have perished, that is, gone out of existence permanently. But there is to be a resurrection of the dead. This is the hope set forth in the Bible, and it is this hope that has been made sure by the blood of Christ.
1: And it appears obvious that they could not be made alive or brought back to life.

0: life unless, first of all, they were really dead. And I can see also, Frank, that since the dead are really dead, it is impossible to communicate with them. Just the same, though, this leaves a number of questions still unanswered. If you have ever conversed with a person who supposedly has received communications from the spirit world, you know it would have been useless to tell him that he was mistaken and that he experienced something that really didn't happen at all.
1: That's true, Russell. Messages are received from beings and from a realm ordinarily separate from and above the human. Of this there seems little doubt, but this does not disprove the biblical testimony that the dead know not anything, hence could not communicate with the living.
0: At the same time, though, there must be an explanation for it.
1: And that explanation, Russell, is clearly set forth in the little book entitled Hope Beyond the Grave.
0: Well, I'm glad there is some way to get the proper explanation.
1: You see, Russell, just as the Bible is very definite about the reality of death, it also clearly reveals that there are beings of a higher order or nature than man.
0: You mean the angels, of course.
1: Yes, but angels are not the departed spirits of human beings. They are the direct creation of God, only on a higher plane of existence than man. The Bible records a number of instances in which angels appeared to and communicated with humans.
0: Are they all holy angels?
1: Originally, they were, but the Bible reveals that some of them disobeyed God's law and associated themselves with the fallen Lucifer, or Satan, in his effort to lead people away from God and away from the truth of the Bible. And Russell, the real explanation of what seems to be communication with the dead is to be found in the testimony of the Bible concerning these fallen angels. It is all made very clear in the booklet, Hope Beyond the Grave. Russell, will you tell our audience more about the book, Hope Beyond the Grave?
0: I will be glad to, Frank. Friends, if you want to enjoy real peace of mind and heart with respect to the condition of your dead friends and relatives, and at the same time be fully assured that you will see them again, you should not put off reading Hope Beyond the Grave. You should put it on your must list. So send for it today. It is free. Just as Frank explained, every phrase of this important subject is discussed in the book, Hope Beyond the Grave. Where are the dead? How much do they know? How do we know that we will see our dead friends again and be able to converse with them in a normal way? What does the Bible say about conversing now with the dead? What is the Bible hell and who go there? Thousands testify to the peace and joy which are theirs because of the scriptural truths that are so clearly set forth in this little book. These truths can also be a blessing to you. So send for your copy today. 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

0: Higher than the angels. Theme text: being made so much better than the angels, as he hath by inheritance obtained a more excellent name than they. Hebrews 1, verse 4. Throughout the history of humanity, there have been miscarriages of justice due to the unwisdom and prejudice of those whose business is to judge and punish accused violators of the law. In most cases, these unfortunate experiences are little publicized and soon forgotten by all except the individual directly concerned. It was different, however, in the case of the man of Galilee who was hung upon a cross until he died, not because he had violated any law of his day, but because of religious prejudice and intolerance. Here indeed was a travesty of justice, but it was destined to mark a turning point in man's history and to introduce an entirely new concept of religion in the earth. At this season of the year, when many bring to remembrance the events of 20 centuries ago, we likewise call to mind their eternal import in the plan of God. There were a few who did not lose faith in Jesus when the mob cried for his death. Among these was Mary Magdalene. She went to the tomb of her beloved master early in the morning after the Sabbath and found it empty. She notified Peter and John, who came to the tomb and confirmed her findings. They returned to their home, but Mary tarried. It was then that she saw two angels in white at the head and at the feet of where the body of Jesus had been lain. John 20, verses 1 through 12. Mary was weeping bitterly, and in answer to questions put to her by these heaven-sent strangers, she explained that the body of her Lord had been taken away and that she did not know where to find it. Outside of the tomb, another stranger approached her, and he also wanted to know the cause of her distress. She thought this man was the gardener, and supposing that he had been in the general vicinity most of the time since Jesus died, thought he could give her some information as to who had taken away the body and where it had been taken. So she asked him about it in verse 14 and 15. This stranger, who appeared as a gardener, did indeed know what had become of Jesus' body, for he was the resurrected Lord himself. With the tone of voice and manner of speaking with which she was familiar, and which on many occasions, no doubt, had stirred her very soul, he now said to her, "Mary." He did not look like Jesus, and he was not dressed as Jesus normally had been. However, it was the voice of Jesus, and Mary knew then that he was no longer dead. Mary was convinced that she had seen Jesus, but she understood also that now he was different. Later, the risen Jesus joined two of his disciples, who were walking toward Emmaus, and conversed with them. They did not recognize him until he offered thanks at the evening meal. Here again, it was evidently the tone of his voice and his familiar way of expressing thanks and breaking bread that caused them to know that their guest was the Master. See Luke 24:13-32. On another occasion, he appeared in an upper room where his apostles were conferring. They had locked the doors for fear of the Jews, but Jesus came into the room just the same. This time he appeared in such a manner that they recognized him by sight, in John 20, verses 19 and 20. Mary had seen a gardener. Two of the disciples had seen and conversed with a stranger. The apostles in the upper room saw the Master as he formerly appeared. Later, a group of them saw him on the lake shore and thought he was a fisherman. Jesus was with them 40 days after his resurrection, but they saw him only a few brief occasions. See Acts chapter 1, verses 1 through 3, and 1 Corinthians 15, verses 3 through 7. He was indeed different, to such a degree that they were perplexed and puzzled about just how they still could be his disciples. All power given to him. After Jesus was raised from the dead, he announced to his disciples that all power in heaven and in earth had been given to him. Matthew 28, verse 18. If we by faith accept this as a statement of fact, there is no obstacle to our believing that one who possessed such power could come and go as the wind and reveal himself to human eyes in any manner he chose, as a gardener, a stranger, in a locked room, or by the lakeshore. Jesus, in coming to earth to die for the sin-cursed race, humbled himself and was made human, a little lower than the angels. Now he had been rewarded for his faithfulness and was the exalted Jesus, a spirit being, having been made so much better than the angels. Hebrews chapter 2, verse 9, and chapter 1, verse 4. Mankind honors its heroes and rewards those who risk death in order to save or benefit others. There is a righteous principle involved in this, one which had its origin with the Creator. He thus honored Jesus for his faithfulness. He rewarded his Son with glory, honor, and immortality. He exalted him higher than the angels and above every name that is named. Philippians chapter 2, verses 9 and 10. He whose wisdom and power operated to create the universe now used that power to raise Jesus from the dead and give him a nature high above all other creations, the divine nature. Mere man has been unable to unloose an infinitely small fraction of the atomic and nuclear energy created by God, but does it at the risk of committing international suicide. God, who created that energy and therefore is vastly superior to it, laid hold upon the dead Jesus, who, although dying for the sins of the world, was nevertheless unjustly killed. God restored him to life and exalted him to his own right hand, giving him all power in heaven and in earth. We are awe-inspired with the thought. Is it any wonder that divine intervention such as this should have such a profound effect upon the course of the world? Indeed, the direct use of divine power by the Creator to raise his Son to share his own immortal nature marked the beginning of a new age, the Christian age. Christian age, not always Christian. We should not labor under any misapprehensions concerning the Christian age. Many things occurred during the time since Jesus' resurrection and in the name of Christianity, which have not been Christian and are not taught in the Bible. It has not been Christian for one nation to go to war against another in the name of Christ. The Crusades were unholy and unchristian. The Holy Inquisition was not Christian, but was the product of inhuman religious intolerance and among the most unholy of all the practices of the Dark Ages. The persecution of millions among various ethnic groups and nationalities has not been Christian. Likewise, the fear-instilling teaching of eternal torment for the unconverted is wholly unchristian. All of these, as well as many other beliefs and practices, have been the result of unscriptural tradition and superstition handed down from one generation to another. That they were believed in generation after generation and practiced in the name of Christ has confused the true principles of Christianity in the minds of millions. It is this obscured conception of Christianity that has caused so many to lose faith in the Bible. The enlightenment of our day is causing many thinking minds to realize that a religious system which has promoted such practices and beliefs is one that the world would be better off without. Thus, we should not be surprised if such a conclusion is reached by the unbiased, unprejudiced, thoughtful person. However, the hidden jewels of truth can be found in the Bible if the earnest truth seeker will push aside the superstitions and traditions which have hidden them from view and seek them. In the light of present-day events, these truths reflect beams of light from God of heaven, which pierce the gloom and reveal the remaining steps to the human destiny of peace and everlasting life planned for mankind by the Creator. Has Christianity failed? To the extent that the moral and ethical teachings of Christ have been practiced, we have had a better world. Of this, there can be no doubt. On the other hand, the failure of the nations and of the individuals comprising the nations to practice Christian principles in all their dealings with one another does not mean that Christianity has failed. For strange though this may seem, Jesus did not commission his followers to convert the world to his way of life during this Christian age. To the extent that the world has been made better by the influence of his teachings in the lives of those who have been his true followers, it has thus far been a byproduct of true Christian faith and work. Jesus commissioned his followers to go into all the world and preach the gospel of the kingdom, and to do so among all nations, in Matthew 24, verse 14, and Luke 24, verse 47. They were not to limit their field to one nation, but were to go to all. Those of any and all nationalities who believed and devoted themselves to the cause of Christ were to be accepted as his disciples. That every individual in all nations would become disciples was not expected. For the world in general who heard the message, it was to be merely in the nature of a witness or testimony. Instead of all of the world being converted by this effort, the scriptures explain that its purpose has been merely to take out of the world a people for his name, in Acts 15, verses 14 through 17. A great deal is said in the New Testament about the calling and development of this class, and much of it has been misunderstood. The promise is given that those who suffer and die with Jesus will live and reign with him. They are to share his glory and to sit on his throne. Jesus promised to prepare a place for them and to come again and receive them unto himself. See Romans 8, verse 17, 2 Timothy 2, verses 11 and 12, and John 14, verses 2 and 3. All these marvelous promises mean that the hope of the true disciples of Christ during this Christian age is to share the divine nature and glory which the Father gave to Jesus as a reward for his faithfulness. Hence, the Apostle speaks of it as a heavenly calling in Hebrews 3, verse 1. The selection of these by God, based upon their acceptance of and loyalty to the gospel as preached by Jesus' disciples, has been the divine program for this age. It began at Pentecost. There, the invisible power of God, the Holy Spirit, came upon the waiting disciples, enlightening their minds and giving them power of speech to declare the message of truth concerning the purposes of God. The response on that first day was tremendous, but the enthusiasm of the believers was commingled with persecution by the intolerant and prejudiced. The battle between light and darkness was on, and the struggle has continued until this day. Moreover, the truth and those who have believed in it have most often been on what appeared to be the losing side. It was thus with Jesus, who, although the light of the world, was crucified. He told his disciples that they also were to be the light of the world in John 8:12 and Matthew 5, verse 14. Although they have let it shine as brightly as possible, it has been but a glimmer in the world of darkness and sin. The light bearers have been ridiculed, ostracized, persecuted, and even killed. Jesus foretold this, saying, "In the world ye shall have tribulation, but be of good cheer, I have overcome the world," in John 16, verse 33. His followers have overcome too, not by conquering the world, not by ruling over it through the civil powers, but by overcoming its spiritual and selfishness in their hearts, and, like Jesus, laying down their lives in sacrifice that others might be blessed. Indeed, it may have appeared that the true followers of the gospel of Christ have always been, whether literally or figuratively, on the execution gallows. On the contrary, it has been an altar, God's altar of sacrifice. His people have, like Jesus, been proving their love for his ways and principles by faithfulness and sacrifice. They have been demonstrating their unselfishness, their devotion to righteousness, and their harmony with the divine principles of justice and love. They have loved their enemies as God has enjoined through Jesus. They have, in short, qualified to be associated with the highly exalted Jesus in the future work of restoring humanity to life upon the earth. Mankind to be restored. This, then, has been God's work for his people during the Christian age. In it, we see a further manifestation of divine wisdom and mercy. Paul speaks of Christians as laborers together with God in 1 Corinthians 3, verse 9. Surely the Creator, with his infinite wisdom and power, does not need help, especially the very limited aid that could be given to him by imperfect dying human beings. However, he has arranged it that way, and there must be a reason for it. One of the titles applied to Jesus in his relationship to God and mankind is that of mediator, 1 Timothy chapter 2, verse 5. His footstep followers of the Christian age are designated as ministers of reconciliation in 2 Corinthians 5, 18 through 20. They are to share in the future mediatorial work of Jesus, which will reconcile the estranged world to God. Thus, the fallen race will have representation among those who will assist the Lord in preparing the way for their return to favor with God and to life. We said that the promises relating to the calling and selection of Jesus' disciples during the present age have been misunderstood. From these same promises, the erroneous doctrine has been deduced that the Creator never intended that man should remain a human being, and that his human existence is but the first stage in his life. That death is but the portal into the next phase, which is to be spiritual or heavenly. The thinking is that all who accept Christ as their Savior before they reach death as a human being go to heaven. Those who do not, it is claimed, go to a place of eternal torment, and there suffer for all eternity with no possibility of release. Due to this misunderstanding, the real destiny of the human race has been overlooked. Few have noticed the many promises of God to resurrect the dead to life on earth, and to give each individual an opportunity to be reconciled back to God, that they might live on the earth forever. The scriptures clearly state that God formed the earth and made it. He hath established it. He created it not in vain. He formed it to be inhabited. The earth hath he given to the children of men. See Isaiah 45, verse 18, and Psalms 115, verse 16. The divine program in selecting the called-out class of the Christian age is that they, in heavenly glory with Christ, exalted high above the angels and principalities and powers, should together with him be the source of life-giving blessings for all mankind. Thus, God's ultimate design for the majority of mankind is that they live here on the earth, a home especially designed and created for them, and enjoy the eternal blessings of life specifically provided for them. The little nucleus of disciples who followed Jesus from place to place throughout Judea properly marveled at the mighty miracles he performed. He had at his command the power of God's Holy Spirit, which he could employ in many ways to benefit the people. The disciples gazed in awe at these things, and doubtless the more so when on one occasion Jesus said to them, "He that believeth on me, the works that I do shall he do also, and greater works than these shall he do, because I go unto my Father," in John 14, verse 12. Back in the age before Christ came, God manifested his presence with his people, Israel, in connection with the tabernacle and its services. On their atonement day, as recorded in Leviticus chapter 16, the blood of a bullock and a goat was taken into the most holy of the tabernacle and sprinkled upon and in front of the mercy seat. The most holy was symbolic of the presence of God, and that the blood of Jesus actually did for the people what the blood of the bullock did representatively and pictorially. Paul says the blood of bulls and goats, which were offered every year, could not actually take away sins, but the offering of Jesus Christ, done only once, constituted a sacrifice for sins forever, in Hebrews 10, verse 4, and verses 10 through 12. We are not to suppose that Jesus carried his human blood to heaven with him and sprinkled it upon a literal mercy seat. This illustration of the scriptures is intended merely to convey to our finite minds the idea that the sacrifice of Jesus was well-pleasing and acceptable to his Father, and that upon his return to the heavenly courts following the completion of his earthly ministry, the way was prepared for another phase of God's plan for restoring a lost world. The Day of Pentecost. It was on the Day of Pentecost that Peter explained how Jesus had been raised from the dead and highly exalted, and, he added, hath shed forth this which ye now see and hear, referring to the miraculous manifestation of God's power, the Holy Spirit, which came upon the waiting disciples at that time, from Acts 2, verse 33. Here the people of God were brought into contact with his power in a manner in which it had never before operated. It illuminated their minds to understand something of the glorious hope which was set before them in the gospel. It gave them strength and courage to endure the suffering inflicted upon them by enemies of God. It was a token of the power with which they would be imbued when, with Jesus, they would later be performing those greater works which he had promised as a result of going to his Father. Later, Peter said of the true disciples of Jesus, "Whereby are given unto us exceeding great and precious promises, that by these ye might be partakers of the divine nature," in 2 Peter 1, verse 4. Jesus was exalted to the divine nature, the nature of God, and is now the express image of the Father. See Hebrews 1, verse 3. John further declares, "We shall be like him, for we shall see him as he is," in 1 John 3, verse 2. All of this is quite beyond our comprehension. However, to the extent that we can grasp the thought, it is not surprising to realize that if a company of imperfect, dying human beings is to be exalted above all other creatures, and given the very nature of God and partake of his glory, we should not be surprised that it was essential first of all that Jesus should go to his Father, and, as Paul expresses it, appear in the presence of God for us, in Hebrews 9, verse 24. Jesus made it possible for God's work of this age to begin, as it did at Pentecost. That work has continued mostly unnoticed and unknown to the world. Its implications are so far-reaching and its magnitude so great that there is little wonder it should be misunderstood and misrepresented. The language and promises of the Bible have been lifted out of their setting and given erroneous and unreasonable meanings. Spurious works in the name of Christ have been undertaken and established through misunderstanding the divine program. Meanwhile, the whole human creation of God has groaned and travailed together in pain, waiting for the manifestation of the sons of God. That is, waiting unknowingly for the work of this age to be completed, when all those called to be sons of God and joint heirs with Jesus shall be exalted to live and reign with him in the kingdom of blessing now near. See Romans 8, verses 19 through 22, and Revelation 20, verses 4 and 6. Thy kingdom come in earth. When we use the word kingdom, we are using a word which is very prominent in the Bible. Jesus taught his followers to pray, Thy kingdom come, thy will be done, in earth as it is in heaven. Matthew 6, verse 10. Indeed, the Creator's will is to be done in earth, and for this we greatly rejoice. The term kingdom implies rulership or control. In this case, it signifies divine control over the affairs of man. Jesus will be the ruler in God's kingdom. His faithful followers, who died sacrificially as he died, will be associated with him. These mighty rulers will be invisible to men, even as God is invisible. We are not to suppose, however, that this kingdom will be indefinite and vague, a rulership consisting merely of an ideology which can be accepted or rejected by the people as they prefer. Christ's kingdom will have its human representatives and teachers. The scriptures tell us who they are. For example, Peter said that David had not ascended into heaven in Acts 2, verse 34. Jesus also said that no man had ascended up to heaven in John 3, 13. On another occasion, Jesus said that among those born of women, there was none greater than John the Baptist, yet the very least one in the kingdom of heaven was greater than John, in Matthew 11, verse 11. These statements all refer to individuals who served God prior to the Christian era. They reveal that, unlike the servants of God during this age, these ancient worthies were not given a heavenly hope. The psalmist speaks of these as fathers in Israel, and the promise is that they shall be made princes in the earth, in Psalms 45, verse 16. Jesus refers to them, Abraham, Isaac, Jacob, and the prophets, and indicates that when his kingdom is ruling in the earth, these shall be the recognized representatives of it, in Luke 13, verse 28. In this we see again that God's power will operate to raise the dead and install these well-qualified men and women as earthly representatives of the spiritual Christ. God has promised to intervene in the dark and ominous conditions presently upon the world of mankind by means of his kingdom of Christ, for which so many have prayed for 2,000 years. He has already used his power to exalt Jesus far above the angels, and the footstep followers of the Master are destined to share that glory with him. Divine power will soon be used again to restore the ancient worthies to fullness of life on earth, and these two companies, selected from among the fallen race, will work together, one in heaven and one on earth, for 1,000 years to reestablish divine principles in the heart of mankind. Thus, all the willing and obedient will attain the blessings of life and peace, and will dwell forever upon the earth, man's eternal home.
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3: It's time to think about the Bible like you never have before. This is Christian Questions. 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Today's topic is, am I playing the social status game? It used to be that kids wanted to be doctors or firefighters or teachers when they grew up. Now ask a kid what they want to be, and the answers include YouTubers or social influencers. What happened? Social acceptability has gone from service-oriented to status-seeking. What does it all mean? Here's Rick, Jonathan, and Julie.
1: Welcome, everyone. I'm Rick. I'm joined by Jonathan, my co-host for over 25 years, and Julie, a longtime CQ contributor, is also with us. Jonathan, what's our theme scripture for this episode?
4: Matthew 20, 27 and 28. And whosoever will be chief among you, let him be your servant, even as the Son of Man came not to be ministered unto, but to minister, and to give his life a ransom for many.
1: It's a natural human response to want to be recognized for who we are and for what we contribute. This is easy to observe. Just look at a small child who does something to be helpful or obedient. When their parent recognizes and praises their behavior, their face beams with delight. While it's positive and nurturing to praise growth and maturity, we also need to be wary. As with anything else that provokes goodness in our sinful world, the simplicity of building another up can be misrepresented and funneled into the ever-growing competition for status among our peers. Now it's no longer about building up, it's all about establishing our place in the pecking order and fighting our way to be higher up on that ladder. This is not a new phenomenon, as the Bible has much to say about avoiding it. So we're going to be talking about the social status game. And before we get started, I just want to say that much of this came from a fellow Christian. His name is Jerry. He's a fellow pastor, and he gave a sermon at a recent gathering about the status game. And I asked him for his notes because there was so much valuable information. So thank you, Jerry, for your contributions here. So let's get started. Let's define social status, and then let's define what it means to be an influencer.
4: Social status means a person's standing or importance in relation to other people within a society, including the associated rights, duties, and lifestyle based on honor or prestige.
5: For the older ones in our audience, an influencer is someone who has the power to affect the purchasing decisions of others because of their authority, knowledge, position, or relationship with that audience. They actively engage in their topic of expertise. Now, these aren't people who are just posting duck lip selfies and trying to sound important. They genuinely influence the behavior of their social media followers. They've built a reputation for their knowledge and expertise on a specific topic, and they generate large followings of enthusiastic, engaged people who pay close attention to their views. So brands who want to sell things collaborate with influencers as part of their marketing strategy. They're called social relationship assets. And it's estimated that there's just about 5 billion social media users worldwide. Generation Z, that's late teens and early 20s, now spend more time on the internet than watching TV or going to sports or movies. So they are the most likely demographic to look to influencers to guide them with their decision making.
1: Influencers play a big role in our world. So what do we do with that as Christians when we go by old-fashioned values? I mean, that's really the comparison here. Well, Jesus spoke very directly about the way his followers were to respond to these very temptations, though he rarely taught us to not seek status. Instead, he taught us what to be like. And there are three things he really taught us what to be like. The first is to be like children. Jonathan, let's go to Matthew 18, verses 1 through 4.
4: At that time, the disciples came to Jesus and said, "Who then is greatest in the kingdom of heaven?" And he called a child to himself and set him before them and said, "Truly I say to you, unless you are converted and become like children, you will not enter the kingdom of heaven. Whoever then humbles himself as this child, he is the greatest in the kingdom of heaven." Well, Jesus tells us to become children because children are teachable, quick to forgive, compassionate, curious, and resilient.
1: So the first thing he says is be like children. And we're going to expand that in a little bit. The next thing Jesus explains for us to be like is it says be like those who are poor. Let's look at Matthew chapter 5, verse 3. This is the Beatitudes.
4: Blessed are the poor in spirit, for theirs is the kingdom of heaven.
5: To be poor in spirit is to be humble, not making yourself more important than you are. But it also means not having so little self-esteem that we're worthless. Proverbs 29:23 says, "A man's pride will bring him low, but a humble spirit will obtain honor."
1: So be poor in spirit. In other words, have an accurate assessment of who you are and be that person. Now, when we look at the Luke rendering of the Beatitudes, it's not as clearly recorded in list form as in Matthew. In Matthew, you can just see a very clear list, but Luke gives us more of a conversational approach. As we read Luke, we want to be sure to carry forward the thought of not being poor in a physical sense, but being poor in self, spirit, as Matthew described. So that's an additional thought to the Luke rendering that we want to be very, very careful to make sure we include. So Jonathan, let's go to Luke 6:20-26.
4: And turning his gaze towards his disciples, he said, "Blessed are you who are poor. Remember, this means poor in spirit, for yours is the kingdom of God. Blessed are you who hunger now, for you shall be satisfied. Blessed are you who weep now, for you shall laugh. Blessed are you when men hate you and ostracize you and insult you and scorn your name as evil for the sake of the Son of Man. Be glad in that day and leap for joy, for behold, your reward is great in heaven, for in the same way their fathers used to treat the prophets."
1: So Jesus is laying out, blessed are you if you. As he continues, he compares those who are rich, and because it's a direct comparison to being poor, we want to understand that we see this as being rich in self-spirit the way it's being poor in self-spirit, then well-fed and being socially secure, so forth and so on. So we want to look at these things as these personal attributes one way or the another, because that's the way we think Jesus is teaching us here. So let's continue with Luke 6, Jonathan, verses 24 to 26.
4: "But woe to you who are rich." Remember, this means rich in spirit. "For you are receiving your comfort in full. Woe to you who are well fed now, for you shall be hungry. Woe to you who laugh now, for you shall mourn and weep. Woe to you when all men speak well of you, for their fathers used to treat the false prophets in the same way."
5: Just a note, it's never good when Jesus says, woe to you. We have to pay close attention to those woes. The people were used to seeing this certain standard of behavior from their spiritual leaders. Jesus is showing them a completely opposite model.
4: And he's not saying we're great if we don't have money. Greatness comes from the humble approach to godliness.
1: And that's really an important aspect of this. So when Jesus says, be like those who are poor, he doesn't mean be like a destitute individual. He means be like someone who has an accurate understanding of the bigness of the world around you and the smallness of yourself and all of the things that come along with that. Blessed are those who are poor, poor in self-spirit. So he's telling us, be like children and be like those who are poor, those who have that humble, humble approach to life. He also tells us to be like something or somebody else. He tells us to be like a servant. Matthew 20, verses 26 to 28.
4: "Whoever wishes to become great among you shall be your servant, and whoever wishes to be first among you shall be your slave. Just as the Son of Man did not come to be served, but to serve, and to give his life a ransom for many."
5: In God's eyes, Jesus is the highest status individual who ever walked the earth. Yet what was he doing? He was serving. He wasn't seeking his own will. His status level was so high because his self-will level was so low.
1: I like the way you said that. He was the highest status individual who ever walked the earth. So when we talk about seeking social status, seeking that, look at me, really the ultimate comparison is to Jesus. And what did he do? He was one who served. And we're going to see this theme just blossom as we walk through this discussion on the social status game that we all seem to play. All of this coming from Jesus, who, just like you said, Julie, who by example never sought status. Now, he had it, but he never sought it. On the contrary, when he was with God at the beginning, long before time was time, when he went in the opposite direction. Why? In order to seek humble service. There's a massive equation here that we need to get our heads around. Philippians chapter 2, verses 5 to 8 helps us to understand this approach from Jesus.
4: "Have this attitude in yourself, which was also in Christ Jesus, who, although he existed in the form of God, did not regard equality with God a thing to be grasped, but emptied himself, taking the form of a bondservant and being made in the likeness of men. Being found in an appearance as a man, he humbled himself by becoming obedient to the point of death, even death on a cross.
1: So in his pre-human existence, Jesus was as high could be, at the right hand of God. And yet, he emptied himself of that to become a man. And then he emptied himself of that perfect humanity to die on the cross. You can see that the way Jesus received status was to give it all away again and again. Why? Because he was doing the will of his Father. Now, let's take that as a basis and let's look at the opposite. This is diametrically opposed to what Lucifer did as he sought the highest status that ever existed. And we're all familiar with the scripture, the prophetic view of Lucifer, Satan, in Isaiah chapter 14, verses 13 to 14.
4: But you said in your heart, I will ascend to heaven. I will raise my throne above the stars of God, and I will sit on the mount of assembly in the recesses of the north. I will ascend above the heights of the clouds. I will make myself like the Most High.
5: So one reduced to nothingness and the other raised himself up with ego. Getting back to modern day, let's talk a little bit more about influencers. They can be categorized by content they produce. There's bloggers, YouTubers, podcasters, and those who create posts on social media. Interestingly, Christian Questions is an influencer in all four of these areas. We've got a blog for every website, every episode on our website. We post videos on YouTube. We podcast, and we have a very engaged social media following. We provide specialized expertise in Bible study to a dedicated audience and encourage them to like, follow, and share. So, Rick, how does CQ, being right in the middle of all these admonitions and all these woes, fit in? Are we saying having influence or being an influencer is bad or unscriptural?
1: Good question. And the answer is no. We should be influencers. However, pause and consider here. This is a Selah moment. We should be influencers, but in the appropriate manner, with the appropriate attitude about the appropriate things. That's what this episode really is all about. How influence should work amongst Christians. And how do we know how it should work? We go to the Bible. It's not our figuring this out. It's our reading the scriptures and applying it to our lives. So yes, influence is a positive and powerful thing, but only used for good if it's done in the appropriate way. And there's a lot to be said. So stay tuned as we develop this as we go. So Jonathan, the sinful side effects of status seeking. Let's get started with that.
4: Status brings influence, but what kind of influence? Is it transformative influence or transitory influence? Is it positive at all levels or perilous at all turns? Does it have righteous and redeeming value, or does it bring destructive and demeaning results?
1: We've got to look at the influence and ask those questions. Where does that influence bring the influencer and those that they influence? That's the big question. When it comes to status, there can be no greater contrast than the humility of Jesus' pre-human existence compared to the pride and ego of Lucifer.
4: How well did Jesus' three examples of what seeking the kingdom of God looks like take hold in the thoughts and actions of his 12 apostles?
1: There's nothing like looking at immediate responses to a new way of thinking to see just how difficult that new approach will be. Because status seeking was and is so thoroughly ingrained in sinful human nature and society, the apostles, because we're looking at the New Testament, the apostles were the first ones in line for continual discipline and correction.
4: Status seeking is definitely engaged in today's society too, Rick. Wanting to be at the top, with everyone admiring you and hanging on to every word you say, wouldn't have been foreign to ancient civilizations. It's just possible now for any individual in any way we couldn't have dreamed of even a decade ago.
5: Yeah, we can all be the king, right? Yeah. Everybody can look up to us. So advertisers who pay to get their message out through influencers divide them into categories based on the size of the influencer's audience. The two types at the top are the mega influencers. These have over a million followers on at least one social platform. Think about celebrities, movie stars, sports figures, musicians. They can charge up to $1 million per post on social media and have agents working on their behalf to make any marketing deals. And another way influencers of all levels get paid is more than half of the brands working with influencers have e-commerce stores. So influencers link their audience to that store and they get commissions on what's sold. So we have mega influencers, and then there's macro influencers. They've got followers of between a half a million and a million. They're usually B-grade celebrities or successful online experts, but they might get just suddenly famous for starting one TikTok challenge. It's a really bizarre time to live. So we have mega and macro so far, and we're going to talk about more as we go on.
1: Yeah, and you're right. It's bizarre because this is because of technology. This
5: right.
1: would not have been even remotely possible if we didn't have this worldwide instantaneous connectivity. So it really is a bizarre time. So to combat that, to confront it, to deal with it, let's go back to Jesus. Jesus confronted status seeking with his disciples many, many times in many ways. We're going to look at, in this segment, we're going to look at three examples of him confronting status seeking with his disciples, with the 12 apostles specifically. The first example is in Mark chapter 9, verses 31 to 37. Let's get started with that.
4: For he was teaching his disciples and telling them, "The Son of Man is to be delivered into the hands of men, and they will kill him. And when he has been killed, he will rise 3 days later."
5: Whoa, Jesus had just plainly revealed the most dramatic truth of his entire 3-year ministry. He'll be captured, killed, and resurrected in 3 days. How would they respond to this shocking reveal?
4: Continuing, "But they did not understand the statement, and they were afraid to ask him." They didn't understand, so they just ignored it?
1: So, yes, they just ignored it. So a little bit of time goes on, and let's go to the next verse and see where their minds went. Let's start with verses 33 to 34.
4: "They came to Capernaum, and when he was in the house, he began to question them, 'What were you discussing on the way?' But they kept silent, for on the way they had discussed with one another which of them was the greatest."
1: Well, that's an interesting twist of things, isn't it? You just hear this drama about Jesus saying, "I'm going to be crucified, I'm going to be killed, I'm going to rise 3 days later." Yeah, you hear this drama, and they're talking about who's going to be the greatest. Jesus undoubtedly knew what their conversation had been, and that's why he asked, "Hey, what were you guys talking about?" And so his approach, he was going to deal with it. And his approach, let's notice his approach, it was going to be gentle and yet firm. Let's go to verses 35 to 37.
4: "Sitting down, he called the 12 and said to them, 'If anyone wants to be first, he shall be last of all and servant of all.' Taking a child, he set him before them, and taking him in his arms, he said to them, 'Whoever receives one child like this in my name receives me, and whoever receives me does not receive me, but him who sent me.'" And Matthew 18:3 adds, "to be like a small child."
1: So it's not just receiving a child, but in Matthew, the same account, it says you need to be like a small child. So it's the idea of receiving that child and being like a child. Why a child? And Jonathan, you got us started with the child aspect previously, but there's another dimension here. Because aside from being teachable, children held no status. They held no ranking amongst the people. They played no role in the pecking order of social standing. So what's Jesus' point? Greatness is not to be our focus or concern, because that's what they were talking about. Who's going to be greatest? Right after he told them about his incredible sacrifice, that's where their minds ended up going. So it's not greatness that should be our focus or concern. It should be to wholeheartedly embrace being without status. That's what being like a child encompassed. Children were just the additional people, little people running around. They didn't affect anything. So Jesus is helping them understand, embrace being without status. That's the first example of Jesus dealing with status seeking amongst the apostles. Let's go to our second example. In this second example, Jesus and the 12 were journeying towards Jerusalem for the very last time. They would arrive there, and this would be his last entry into Jerusalem. He would be crucified after this. Here's what happens. Chapter 20, verses 27 and 28.
4: He took the 12 disciples aside by themselves, and on the way he said to them, "Behold, we are going up to Jerusalem, and the Son of Man will be delivered to the chief priests and scribes, and they will condemn him to death, and will hand him over to the Gentiles to mock and scourge and crucify him. And on the third day, he will be raised up."
5: Here we go again. He's telling them the most dramatic truth of his ministry. Here's exactly where we're headed and the horrific events that'll happen to me. You'd think they'd be like, "Oh no, how can we help you? What should we do?" But apparently again, they ignored it because we have nothing more recorded.
4: The very next words of Matthew are this, starting with Matthew 20, verse 20. "Then the mother of the sons of Zebedee, James and John, the sons of thunder, came to Jesus with her sons, bowing down and making a request of him. And he said to her, 'What do you wish?' She said to him, 'Command that in your kingdom, these two sons of mine may sit one at your right and one at your left.' But Jesus answered, 'You do not know what you are asking. Are you able to drink the cup that I am about to drink?' They said to him, 'We are able.' He said to them, 'My cup you shall drink, but to sit on my right and on my left, this is not mine to give, but it is for those for whom it has been prepared by my Father.'"
1: Again, we see a very similar account unfolding. The revealing of something very difficult and traumatic, and the minds of the apostles going in a different direction. Now, this is a little bit unique because you got the mom of the sons of Zebedee coming to Jesus with the specific requests, "Lord, let my son sit one on your right and one on your left hand. Doesn't matter which one's on which side. Just let one sit on your right and one sit on your left." And Jesus' response to that is, "Are you sure you know what you're asking? There's an earning process. There's a faithfulness required for such positions." And they were like, no, we can do it. And he says, you're going to experience it. But he also says that I can't give you that. It is not mine to give. And what a powerful lesson. Jesus wasn't about handing out status. That was left to God, his Father, not for him. So we get this gentle but pointed answer. And the lesson here is we are not called to be status seekers. Well, this could be the end of the story, but no, it's not. There's more to this. Let's pick up with Matthew 20, verses 24 to 28.
4: "And hearing this, the 10 became indignant with the two brothers."
5: Oh, those 10 are probably thinking, "Rats, they asked before we could. Now they're going to get the best spot. And they are even having their mom ask."
4: Continuing, "But Jesus called them to himself and said, 'You know that the rulers of the Gentiles lord it over them, and their great men exercise authority over them. It is not this way among you, but whoever wishes to become great among you shall be your servant, and whoever wishes to be first among you shall be your slave. Just as the Son of Man did not come to be served, but to serve and to give his life a ransom for many.'" Jesus is saying, don't seek status, seek to serve. If we are honest with ourselves, we are all just redeemed beings. The redemption that came to us because of Jesus' sacrifice wasn't because we deserved it. It was purely a gift, just like it'll be for the entire world of mankind in the kingdom.
1: So again, you see this unfold. And whenever we're seeing the apostles having these internal debates about greatness, we're seeing the context teach us the most important things. Now look, I want to be clear. We are not picking on the 12 apostles. They are the 12 foundations of all of the kingdom of God. And what we're looking at, though, is their humanness, their propensity to only see so far and to have that sense of, what's in it for me? Well, I'm here. That must mean I can be there. You know, you get this sense. And what this is telling us is we've got

0: says, has already washed their feet, and he's already demonstrated the kind of servitude that their calling would require. Jesus, again, had just mentioned that. This time he just mentioned he would be betrayed. So he's mentioning to this small group that he's going to be betrayed. And you think, what's the response going to be? Well, let's look at Luke chapter 22, verses 24 to 33. Let's start with 24 to 26.
1: And there arose also a dispute among them as to which one of them was regarded to be greatest. And he said to them, "The kings of the Gentiles lord it over them, and those who have authority over them are called benefactors. But it is not this way with you. But the one who is greatest among you must become like the youngest, and the leader like the servant."
2: The default of imperfect humanity is to be fixated on self. They didn't know any different. They are learning a radical new way of thinking and behaving from the master. And of course, in turn, we're thankful that we can learn that same lesson. He didn't rebuke them. As you said, Rick, he gives this gentle but firm answer. Seek service. Seek a life of the one least noticed by your fellow man.
1: Jesus continues, "For who is greater, the one who reclines at the table or the one who serves? Is it not the one who reclines at the table? But I am among you as the one who serves."
0: What's Jesus saying? He's saying, be like me. I'm the one with status in God's eyes, and I serve as one with no status. Think about that. I'm the one with the status in God's eyes. I'm the one who hears the will of my Father and does it. I'm the one who's given God's power to do these miracles, to speak these words, to guide you to a kind of life that you never thought could possibly exist. I'm that guy. But here I am. I serve as one with no status. Why? Because that's the humility required before the Heavenly Father. It's an amazing lesson for us to understand the incredible importance of our perspective on status seeking. Jesus now finally details some of their future status before God and not before men. So before we go on to the next verses, he's going to now tell them about their coming status. Verses 28 to 30.
1: "You are those who have stood by me in my trials, and just as my Father has granted me a kingdom, I grant you that you may eat and drink at my table in my kingdom, and you will sit on thrones judging the 12 tribes of Israel."
0: So finally, they hear about the coming status. But you see how it had to come. It had to come through being like a child, being like a servant, washing feet, understanding that it's all about diminishing oneself in for the sake of the will of God. So with such an incredible promise before them, "You're going to be with me." I mean, this is Jesus speaking. His very next words are a stern warning toward courage. You see, Jesus always keeps things in perspective. And that's something that we've learned to really, really, truly love and appreciate about his statusless approach to teaching. Jonathan, let's go to verses 31 to 33 from Luke 22.
1: "Simon, Simon, Peter, behold, Satan has demanded permission to sift you like wheat, but I have prayed for you that your faith may not fail. And you, when once you have turned again, strengthen your brothers." But he said to him, "Lord, with you I am ready to go both to prison and to death."
0: Of course, Jesus then tells Peter of his upcoming denial. So it's always in perspective.
2: Peter had such zeal and love for Jesus and truly wanted to do the right thing. And sincere Christians today have that same desire, which is why Christian Questions, we try to reach people where they are. It's online. We can encourage others to be more Christ-like, help them study the Bible more effectively, and even change their life through a screen. That's a heavy responsibility, and we don't ever want to hear that "woe to you" directed at us. We want to be a good Christian influence, as all of the listeners do too, I'm sure.
0: And that's the key. The key is, what are you doing what you're doing for? What's the reason? Is it so, hey, look at me? Or is it so, hey, look at Christ? Hey, look at the gospel. Look at the good news of the good tidings of great joy, which shall be to all people. That is where all status goes. That's where all status belongs. And Jesus gave us very clear examples throughout his words and his actions as to how to accomplish that. So, Jonathan, sinful side effects

0: status seeking, where are we?
1: Status seeking is a hard desire to crush. Just ask the apostles. We must always remember that true status is in the eyes of God and is reserved for those who are loyal to the cause of Christ. This should never be confused in any shape, manner, or form with the worldly status that humanity continually seeks.
0: These are two different things. They belong in two different camps, and the two, never the twain, should meet. It's humbling to realize that we're called to such lofty privilege, and yet we must let everything go to be even considered for that lofty privilege.
1: We saw the seriousness of the apostles' status-seeking issues. Do we have those same issues now as a Christian community?
0: Well, here's the bottom line. Sinful humanity doesn't get better over time, it gets worse. Our issues now can be just as troubling and in some ways even more troubling. A big issue with status-seeking is the fallout on the other side of what we seek. It's sometimes not enough to seek higher and higher recognition. Along with that seeking, there may be the desire to crush those who would hinder or challenge it, to make them look foolish, to make them look undesirable, to make them look less than. So we have to be careful here.
2: That's a really good point, Rick, because there's something about having the power on one side and the anonymity of the little guy on the other side that seems to bring out the worst in human nature. As a society, we build people up, but we sure love to see them fall, and fall hard. It's not uncommon to hear about people being disgustingly mean to the point of having others commit suicide over what is said to them or about them.
1: Online hate and abuse is a real problem.
2: And staying on the top sometimes requires pushing others farther to the bottom. Satan loves a good rivalry because all sides can be corrupted. So far we've talked about these mega and macro influencers. The third category is a micro influencer. Now, these are ordinary, everyday people who have become known for their knowledge about some specialist niche. Usually they have between 10 and 50,000 followers on a single platform, but it's not just about the numbers. It's about their relationship and the interaction they have with their followers. Nearly half of all influencers are in this category. These micro influencers are becoming more and more famous. Some have risen from virtual obscurity to being nearly as well known as traditional celebrities. Again, bizarre time we live in, but we need to be careful.
0: And that's the reality. And you're right. It's bizarre. It's technology. And it takes an average person and puts them into a situation that they normally would never even dream of being in. And that's where the competitiveness comes. That's where the crushing of the competition comes, because what else are you supposed to do? And so this is a dangerous place to be. It's a dangerous place to be for the Christian community. So let's focus in on what Christianity as a unit should be looking at in terms of status seeking and in terms of influence. Sometimes our personal background can deeply skew our ability to see reality, and that affects how we see ourselves approaching God. So we see ourselves in a certain light, and it tells a tale of how we continue. Good example of this was the parable that Jesus spoke in Luke 18, verses 9 to 14.
1: And he also told this parable to some who trusted in themselves that they were righteous and viewed others with contempt. Two men went up into the temple to pray, one a Pharisee and the other a tax collector. The Pharisee stood and was praying this to himself: God, I thank you that I am not like other people, swindlers, unjust, adulterers, or even like this tax collector. I fast twice a week. I pay tithes of all that I get. But the tax collector, standing some distance away, was even unwilling to lift up his eyes to heaven, but was beating his breast, saying, God, be merciful to me, the sinner. I tell you, this man went to his house justified rather than the other. For everyone who exalts himself will be humbled, but he who humbles himself will be exalted.
0: And that shows you the difference between status seeking and godliness. There's a void in between the two, and there's no way to go from one to the other. You can't mix them. You either have that humility or you don't. You have that pride that says, look at me. Who we think we are matters not when we go before God in prayer. You know why? We all must kneel in humility. That's the bottom line. And status within Christianity is a dangerous, dangerous aspect of living. We need to be aware. And it's for this very reason that the call of Christ is often able to thrive among those who were never on a level of being special, or never a level of being privileged, or those singled out individuals who had this or that going for them. This next scripture in 1 Corinthians helps us to understand a very important principle of what the call to Christianity really is all about. 1 Corinthians chapter 1, verses 25 to 30.
1: Because the foolishness of God is wiser than men, and the weakness of God is stronger than men. For consider your calling, brethren, that there are not many wise according to the flesh, not many mighty, not many noble. But God has chosen the foolish things of the world to shame the wise, and God has chosen the weak things of the world to shame the things which are strong. And the base things of the world and the despised God has chosen, the things that are not, so that he may nullify the things that are, so that no man may boast before God. Well, God gets all the credit, not man, as it should be.
0: And it's really that simple. And that's why the apostle says, you know, many of us are nothing to write home about, except for the fact that God is calling you. And that supersedes everything. It's God's eyes, God's decision, God's providence that we look for. And let's look at just verse 30 to wrap this up.
1: But by his doing, you are in Christ Jesus, who became to us wisdom from God and righteousness and sanctification and redemption.
0: See, Jesus became everything to us that could possibly ever bring anybody status. That's what it's saying. It's Jesus from God, not you. Sorry, hope you're not disappointed. It's nothing about you. It's nothing about me. It's all about them. That's where this is. Our status as Christians is as a result of all that has been given to us by grace and not by works, not by who I think I am.
2: Those scriptures you just read, Jonathan, in 1 Corinthians, of course, they were written by the Apostle Paul. He was an extremely effective Christian influencer of his day. He was clear to say, follow me as I follow Christ. And the main danger in following others is that we are supposed to be following Christ first and foremost. Today, the young people in our lives are online. They are following people. They are searching social media for theological answers instead of what they would say IRL in real life. And so even Christian influencers carefully curate what they post on social media, often blending worldly influence into Christianity, so it seems cool, easy, popular, beautiful. But that's not really what following Christ is all about.
1: We don't seek what others are seeking. In John 15, 18 to 19, Jesus warned that the world would hate us because we are not of the world, just like it hated him.
2: Exactly. Following Jesus and the sacrifice it requires should make us seem weird to the world. 2 Peter 2:9 in the King James Version calls us peculiar people. Are we peculiar?
0: Amen. Hopefully. That's the point. The point is to be different. The point is that the Christianity we display to others should be the Christianity in its raw, truest, most complete form. Nothing added, nothing subtracted, so that we see Christ in the message. As we look at the body of Christ, now let's get back to the Christian community. As we look at the body of Christ, we can see that there's a natural tugging of our fallen human nature within our Christian lives. These next verses really help us to understand the importance of everybody who is called to Christ learning to come together in the same way. And the Apostle Paul is brilliant as he addresses different approaches from our natural human lives to our Christianity. So, Jonathan, let's pick up with this and move forward.
1: If we come from a lesser background, our natural inclination is to see ourselves as lesser. 1 Corinthians 12, 14 through 26, starting with 14 through 16. For the body is not one member, but many. If the foot says, because I am not a hand, I am not a part of the body, it is not for this reason any the less a part of the body. And if the ear says, because I am not an eye, I am not a part of the body, it is not for this reason any the less a part of the body.
0: So you see what's happening. The foot says to the hand, well, I'm not good as good as you. I'm way down here. You're way up there. You get to do things. I just transport. I mean, I'm worthless. The ear says to the eye, you know, because it's looking at something bigger, something better, something with greater quote unquote status and saying, well, I'm just not good. In this case, status seeking creates discouragement as we tend to minimize what we're called to do. Well, the Apostle Paul brings this up, and then he explains how damaging it is for any Christian to minimize their own contribution to this body of Christ. Let's go to verses 17 through 20.
1: If the whole body were an eye, where would the hearing be? If the whole were hearing, where would the sense of smell be? But now God has placed the members, each one of them, in the body just as he desired. This is having appropriate status.
0: Yeah.
1: Now, if they were all one member, where would the body be? But now there are many members, but one body.
2: This reminds me of our discussion about humility. If you're too humble, you're useless. And if you're not humble enough, you're useless. Here, we all have a contribution to the whole, but there's a special balance. We don't want to minimize that God has called us, but we can't be, you know, the only body part. It's a body.
0: We must understand that we play a role. And when you are a role player, it gives you tremendous value. Now, those of us who have less in terms of talents or opportunities, look at that and say, yeah, but. No, yeah, but about it. If you're there, you're there. The team needs you. The body needs you to complete its function. And so we've got this. Paul is encouraging those who look at themselves as lesser to say, don't do that. You are an important part of this whole thing. In the next example, status creating seats a self-aggrandizing and very destructive perspective. So we had this self-minimizing perspective, and now Paul addresses it in a completely different way. Verse 21.
1: And the eye cannot say to the hand, I have no need of you. Or again, the head to the feet, I have no need of you.
0: See, Paul is now using examples that are further away. It was an ear and an eye. Now it's the eye to the hand. And you can see that, well, there's a dramatic difference, and I don't need you. I see. I see. The head to the feet. I am the source of all thought. What do I need you for? It's this sense of self-gratification. Paul explains the damage, the absolute damage and destruction that comes when we assume a status that is not Christ-like. Here's what he says after that example, verse 22 to 24.
1: On the contrary, it is much truer that the members of the body which seem to be weaker are necessary, and those members of the body which we deem less honorable, on these we bestow more abundant honor, and our less presentable members become much more presentable, whereas our more presentable members have no need of it.
0: So the apostle is turning the tables. You think you're all that? Well, guess what? You're not. You are merely a part of the body, blessed to play a role. Are you playing your role, or are you busy minimizing others so you can get attention? And if you're doing that, maybe you're not in the body after all. I mean, this is a very, very important aspect of not being status seekers. And so why is it set up this way? Well, the Apostle Paul happens to have an answer for that as well. Continuing with verse 24 to verse 26.
1: But God has so composed the body, giving more abundant honor to that member which lacked, so that there may be no division in the body, but that the members may have the same care for one another. And if one member suffers, all the members suffer with it. If one member is honored, all the members rejoice with it.
2: There is an equality in Christ and mutual respect, even if we each serve in different ways.
0: And that's so important. A mutual respect, no matter what way the service is able to, by God's grace, come from us. There is no division because there's no pecking order. There is no division because all are equal. There is no division because God puts us in the body as he sees fit, and we're all equal members of that body. One more text on this, Galatians chapter 3, verses 27 through 29.
1: For all of you who were baptized into Christ have clothed yourself with Christ. There's neither Jew nor Greek, there's neither slave nor free man, there's neither male nor female, for you are all one in Christ Jesus. And if you belong to Christ, then you are Abraham's descendants, heirs according to the promise.
2: I appreciate how, for example, women have the opportunity to serve God in honor, even though my role differs from that of men.
1: This brings to mind the parable of the pounds and talents. Our faithfulness depends on what we are given and how we use it for the Lord. But we are also rewarded based on our love and devotion to God. I might be a one-talent person, but if I'm faithful to that talent, I receive a reward. That faithfulness is every bit as vital as the faithfulness of the five-talent person. Status is removed from everything. It's just about how we are seen in the eyes of God.
0: And that's such an important thing. So in our status-seeking society and social media, we need to understand as Christians, that's not for us. As a Christian community, we're not about seeking status. We're about seeking to honor and praise God with every word, with every thought, with every action of our lives. The sinful side effects of status seeking, Jonathan, what do we have now?
1: Status seeking within true Christianity is an unwelcome intruder. It has no place, it has no purpose, and it has no value. Our only status is being in Christ, and our status is only in the eyes of God our Father and by His choosing. Any efforts to elevate or demean any of the brotherhood are damaging and need to be rectified.
2: This is especially serious in that anything that takes our focus away from God is an idol. So are we creating little idols out of money, power, or appearance, acquiring possessions, or influencing others? Is influencing others or being influenced by others taking up too much of our focus? Or is it affecting our ego or how we treat others? Yeah, the prophet Isaiah 44:9, he summed it up well. How foolish are those who manufacture idols? These prized objects are really worthless. The people who worship idols don't know this, so they're all put to shame.
0: And what we will find is that in the resurrection, in the kingdom of God, all of the status of all of the influence of this age will all be worthless. It will, it really will, because it is all idolatry. It's putting the created before the creator. We need to be on the alert. Status seeking truly has no home within real Christian fellowship. To be forewarned on this is to be forearmed.
1: So, what should I be personally doing to avoid any status-seeking setbacks in my own daily Christian experience?
0: This is an important question, as we all do fill varied roles and carry varied amounts of influence inside and outside of our Christian fellowship. Because influence is not only present but important, we need to know how to wield its responsibility without having it quietly turn into a tool of status seeking and status keeping. So we want to focus in on the power of appropriate Christian influence.
2: The last type of influencer is called the nano influencer. They have less than 1,000 followers. They're usually an expert in some obscure or highly specialized field, but their followers are very engaged and will listen to the opinions of the influencer. In a positive way, we're all influencers. Everything we do and say has a ripple effect in the lives of others, and we are not supposed to put our light under a bushel. We are supposed to spread the message of the gospel using words if necessary. And so how do we do this in a God-honoring way?
0: And that's an important question. So we're going to suggest 4 points to look at in our personal Christian lives to be influencers for Christ in a godly way with a godly message. And the first point is really simple. We must establish ourselves as servants. Now, if you haven't gotten that message by now, you haven't been listening, okay? Establish ourselves as servants. Let's remember Jesus and his example, and let's look at his example of washing the apostles' feet in John chapter 13, verses 12 to 17.
1: So when he had washed their feet and taken his garments and reclined at the table again, he said to them, "Do you know what I have done to you? You call me teacher and Lord, and you are right, for so I am. If I then, the Lord and teacher, washed your feet, you also ought to wash one another's feet. For I gave you an example that you should also do as I did to you. Truly, truly, I say to you, a slave is not greater than his master, nor is one who is sent greater than the one who sent him. If you know these things, you are blessed if you do them. So no one thought to do this in the time his life was hanging in the balance?
0: No one did. No one did. And so he took the opportunity and taught them the value of being the one who's always willing to serve. Jesus, the greatest influencer the world will ever see, showed us that his influence came through service, humble service. His message was for our influence to only be delivered in precisely the same way.
2: This is especially important if we find ourselves in the position to be a spiritual mentor to others, especially young people. Technology isn't a replacement for the guidance of an in-person relationship that will help with accountability and vulnerability. I found a great quote by Stephen Covey. Once you've found your own voice, the choice to expand your influence, to increase your contribution, is the choice to inspire others to find their voice.
0: And really, that's the key, is to pass on what we have been given as Christians. So our first point, establish ourselves as servants. The second point, we must intentionally maintain our servanthood. And that word intentionally is there for a reason. It has to be thought out. It has to be renewed and revitalized on a regular basis. Our whole being must be dedicated to this servanthood. As we look at these next scriptures, we want to understand the idea of influencers from a Christian perspective.
1: As we read Romans 12, 9 through 17, think about it in relation to status seeking. Let love be without hypocrisy. Abhor what is evil. Cling to what is good. Be devoted to one another in brotherly love. Give preference to one another in honor, not lagging behind in diligence, fervent in the spirit, serving the Lord, rejoicing in hope, persevering in tribulation, devoted to prayer, contributing to the needs of the saints, practicing hospitality. Bless those who persecute you. Bless and do not curse. Rejoice with those who rejoice and weep with those who weep. Be of the same mind toward one another. Do not be haughty in mind, but associate with the lowly. Do not be wise in your own estimation. Never pay back evil for evil to anyone. Respect what is right in the sight of all men. If this isn't blowing up status seeking, I don't know what is.
2: What an amazing list. Stop the idolatry and be service oriented.
0: If we look at this list, and folks, Romans 12, 9 to 17, write that down and yes, keep that with you when you are tempted to try and be like the other influencers. Because if you listen to these things, ask yourself, those influencers that I may like and I may follow and all that, do they do any of these things? Are they devoted to one another in brotherly love? Do they give preference and honor to one another? Are they fervent in spirit? Are they persevering in tribulation? Are they devoted to prayer? Are they contributing to the needs of the saints? Are they practicing hospitality? You get the point. This is what we are supposed to, this is how we influence. This is what Jesus was all about. Serve one another. When we see all of these admonitions, in the light of having godly influence versus human status seeking, the need for a holistic approach to character to development is very glaringly evident.
2: One more great quote, this one by Albert Schweitzer. Example is not the main thing in influencing others. It's the only thing.
0: It truly is. It's what we do. You can be very flowery in what you say, but what you do is what people follow. And that's how Jesus got done what he got done.
2: And we influence others for Christ, not ourselves. I think of it as being the one holding the flashlight. Jesus is the light, but I can be the one to help shine that light into dark corners.
0: And boy, what a great opportunity that is. And just remember, it's not your light, but you get to hold it. I mean, that's really, really cool. So establish ourselves as servants. Intentionally maintain our servanthood. The third point, we must consciously seek to be status free in what we see. Now, those first two points were about the internal. This is about how we perceive those around us. This is every bit as important. Jonathan, James 2, verses 1 through 6.
1: My brethren, do not hold your faith in our glorious Lord Jesus Christ with an attitude of personal favoritism. Whoa, mic drop.
0: yeah, there you go.
1: For if a man comes into your assembly with a gold ring and dressed in fine clothes, and there also comes in a poor man in dirty clothes, and you pay attention to the one who is wearing the fine clothes and say, you sit here in a good place, and you say to the poor man, you stand over there or sit down by my footstool, have you not made distinctions among yourselves and become judges with evil motives?
0: Influencing our, how are we doing with that? Do we fall into this category, what James is describing? Let's be honest. Let's be honest as we look at ourselves. Don't look at others. Look at ourselves. Is my influence at all ever driven by the outward appearance? If it is, James is saying this is evil motives. This is a wake-up call for us. Jonathan, let's go to verses 5 and 6.
1: Listen, my beloved brethren. Did not God choose the poor of this world to be rich in faith and heirs of the kingdom which he promised to those who love him? But you have dishonored the poor man. Is it not the rich who oppress you and personally drag you into court?
0: So this honoring and dishonoring, James is saying, stop looking at the outward appearance. Begin to see the heart, because that is what we're called to do. Our influence should be driven by seeing the heart. Not what's on the outside, but what is absolutely on the inside.
2: John D. Rockefeller was the founder of Standard Oil Company. He was the first billionaire in the United States and once the richest man on earth. He was asked by a reporter, how much money is enough? And he calmly replied, just a little bit more.
0: Okay, then.
2: That sums up our influencing social life, unfortunately. Just a little bit more. Right. Nothing is ever enough.
0: Right. And Jesus has told us, has showed us, has exampled to us exactly the opposite. We, when it comes to being a godly influencer, looks can be very deceiving. Our responses to what we see can have dramatic ripple effects, either for a godly good cause or a humanly depraved result. And folks, make no mistake, if we get involved in social status and influencing in the way the world does it, good does not come from that. It doesn't. It takes away from the humanness of everybody involved. We want to put this back in order. So we have establishing ourselves as servants, intentionally maintaining that servanthood, consciously seeking to be status-free as we look at others. The fourth point, be an influencer, but only through grace and strength that is received from above. Only through grace and strength that's received from above. Galatians chapter 6, verses 1 to 5.
1: Brethren, even if anyone is caught in any trespass, you who are spiritual, restore such a one in a spirit of gentleness, each one looking to yourself, so that you too will not be tempted. Bear one another's burdens, and therefore fulfill the law of Christ. For if anyone thinks he is something when he is nothing, he deceives himself. But each one must examine his own work, and then he will have reason for boasting in regard to himself alone and not in regard to another, for each one will bear his own load.
2: In other words, don't take credit that belongs to God. Everything we have, everything we are, and everything we can be is because of God.
0: And this idea of bearing one another's burdens, ye which are spiritual, help and restore one, but be on your guard lest you be also be tempted. That's not necessarily you be tempted with the same sin that they're tempted with, but you're tempted with the sin of, hey, it's all about me. Look at me rescue them. Look at me be this icon, if you will. And that is a very dangerous place to be. And that's why this talks about examining our own work and really being careful, because our influence must come from God through Christ by his Spirit, and we must stay out of the way. And just a real quick personal experience. In my experience, and I've had wonderful privileges of talking with lots of those of the brotherhood with all kinds of different issues and things. And I will tell you, to be very bluntly honest, the one thing that I continually pray about, because it's a challenge, is I continually pray, Lord, help me stay out of your way. Just help me stay out of your way. Just please get me out of your way and let your will come through me, not stop in me and then me reinterpret it. And folks, I am telling you that the status belongs to God the Father through His Spirit. The influence comes from Him. And when we take that influence and give it to others, then there can be something of great, great value. To reach out and help others who are in need is a major method of godly influence. But to do so without humble consideration of one's own vulnerabilities, that's a major misstep. Let us seek to be influencers in the highest, most godly way we can. Jonathan, finally, sinful side effects of status seeking.
1: We of all people are most privileged, for we have been drawn to God through Christ. This means we walk in Jesus' footsteps, and that means that all we accomplish and all with whom we have influence is for the glory of God. Let us never forget that status seeking and being human influencers are worldly things which would have been left behind. When we wrap up our Christian walk, what's the conclusion? What is the inventory? What do we have? Our character. Did we lead a God-honoring life? Were we selfless or selfish? How much did we leave behind? The Apostle Paul said, "Forget those things which are behind." And he had quite the status and influence, yet he called it worthless.
0: What is worthwhile? What is worthwhile, friends, is to understand that it's God's will in God's way according to God's word. Let us simply be tools in the hand of the Father through Christ and give that influence to each and every person around us, whether it be through words or actions. Let us be influencers only for Christ and let God and His Spirit do the rest. Think about it. Folks, we do love hearing from our listeners. We welcome your feedback and your questions on this episode and other episodes at ChristianQuestions.com. Coming up in our next episode, how can I transform my prayer life? Talk to you then.

This is the Bible Answers program, in which we present a frank and earnest discussion of Bible truths. Our subject for this program, the opening of the books. The hope for the future of the human family is as bright as the promises of God's Word.

0: Ed, we have received a letter from one of our listeners asking us to discuss Revelation chapter 20, verses 12 through 15. It is a long reading, but here goes. I saw the dead, small and great, stand before God, and the books were opened, and another book was opened, which is the book of life. And the dead were judged out of those things that were written in the books, according to their works. And the sea gave up the dead which were in it, and death and hell delivered up the dead which were in them, and they were judged, every man according to their works. And death and hell were cast into the lake of fire. This is the second death, and whosoever was not found written in the book of life was cast into the lake of fire. Now I have a lot of questions. But first, this program is under the auspices of the Dawn Bible Students Association, publishers of the Dawn magazine, in cooperation with many Bible study classes and the friends of Frank and Ernest everywhere. And now, Ed, John says, he saw the dead, small and great, stand before God. How do the dead stand before God?
1: First, Russell, let's get the setting of the text clearly in mind. It's a wonderful promise of the Bible which outlines the blessings of the future day of judgment. In the day of judgment, the entire unbelieving world of mankind will be awakened from death and be put on trial for life.
0: And these are the ones who stand before God?
1: That's right. The thought is that when the people are awakened from the sleep of death, God will look favorably upon them, and thus they will stand before him. You see, that will also be the time when Christ's kingdom is exercising divine authority in the earth. The preceding verse speaks of this. A throne symbolizes that kingdom authority.
0: Ed, I like that explanation. However, that's only the beginning of the text. The next part says that when the dead, small and great, stand before God, the books are opened. On the surface, that doesn't sound encouraging. If those books contain a record of each individual's past life, it will be at least rather embarrassing when they are opened and their contents revealed.
1: Russell, do you think that God would need to look up the record of a sinner's life in order to determine his worthiness or unworthiness of everlasting life?
0: Well, that's what the Bible says. What, then, is meant by the opening of the books?
1: You know, Russell, God is his own interpreter, and in Isaiah chapter 29, verses 11 to 18, he gives us a definite clue as to the symbolism of the books and what is implied by their being opened. In this passage, we're told about a book that is sealed, a book that could not be understood either by the learned or by the unlearned. But finally, this book is opened. In that day, the text says, the deaf shall hear the words of the book, and the eyes of the blind shall see out of obscurity and out of darkness.
0: Why, Ed, that sounds as though the opening of the books in the day of judgment is simply that God will then reveal his truth to the people, that those who have been spiritually blind and spiritually deaf will have their eyes and ears opened.
1: Yes, it's the very same thought as the promise which states that the knowledge of the Lord will fill the earth as the waters cover the sea.
0: At the same time, though, the text states that the dead will be judged out of the things written in the books.
1: That's right. But it also says, according to their works. The works are thus shown to be something different from what is written in the books. Briefly, Russell, the books symbolize a knowledge of God and his standards of righteousness, his will for the people. This knowledge will be revealed to the people during the judgment day. When God's judgments are in the earth, Isaiah wrote, the inhabitants of the world will learn righteousness. This means that the things written in the books will constitute the basis of trial, judgment, and the people will be judged according to the manner in which the works they then perform are found to conform to the revealed will of God, the open books.
0: Thank you. The text also speaks of another book which is opened, however, This is called the Book of Life. What does that mean?
1: Well, this, of course, is another symbolism. The dead who stand before God and who are judged upon the basis of their obedience to God's will as written in the open books formerly had their names listed in what we might speak of as a book of death, for they were all in Adam's book. Paul states the matter in a slightly different manner, but meaning the same, saying, as in Adam, all die.
0: I will finish your text, because I've heard you quote it before. Even so in Christ shall all be made alive.
1: And how right you are, Russell. And Christ's book of life will be open for all mankind during the day of judgment. You see, the opening of that book is not for the purpose of discovering whose names are there, but to give the opportunity for entering the names of those who, according to their works, prove their love for truth and righteousness.
0: But Ed, in the last verse of the chapter, it is stated that whosoever was not found written in the book of life was cast into the lake of fire. How does that harmonize with what you have just said?
1: Well, perfectly, Russell. For the reference is to the end of the judgment day period, when all the world will have had an opportunity to prove their worthiness of being enrolled in the Book of Life.
0: Thank you. That does sound reasonable. But, Frank, again, what is the lake of fire? Is that the same as the Bible hell?
1: No, Russell, because in the preceding verse we're told that hell will also be cast into the lake of fire. Hell is simply the condition of death.
0: I think I'd better read that again, Ed. Here it is. And death and hell were cast into the lake of fire. This is the second death.
1: You will notice, Russell, that the lake of fire is said to be the second death. The lake of fire is a symbol of destruction.
0: That means that death and hell will ultimately be destroyed?
1: Exactly right. In the next chapter of Revelation, we're told that there shall be no more death, neither sorrow nor sighing, neither shall there be any more pain, for the former things are passed away. As the poet has beautifully stated it, even death itself will die.
0: Does that mean that those who go to the Bible hell will not stay there forever?
1: The thought of hell giving up its dead is just another way of expressing the idea of the resurrection of the dead. It's because hell gives up its dead that they will have an opportunity, as we have seen, to stand before God, not condemned, but to have his favor manifested by giving them a knowledge of his will, as pictured by the opening of the books during the 1,000-year reign of Christ and his church.
0: And it will all take place right here on the earth. Is that what the Bible definitely teaches?
1: Yes, the entire testimony of the Bible on the subject shows that that is true.
0: Ed, didn't Jesus say something about all nations being gathered before him in the judgment day?
1: Yes, that's in the parable of the sheep and the goats. That parable is explained in the little book entitled The Day of Judgment. Will you please tell our listeners about the book, The Day of Judgment, and how they can obtain a copy free?
0: With pleasure, Ed. Friends, as I glance through this little book, I am convinced that it is one you will want to have on your must list for reading, for it discusses every phase of the Day of Judgment. As Ed just said, it explains the parable of the sheep and goats and answers many questions such as, what is the lake of fire? Is there hope for those who have died in unbelief? Why does the Bible describe the judgment day as a time of great joy for the people? What is contained in the books which are to be opened in the judgment day? And what is the book of life? I could go on and on, raising questions which are answered in the Day of Judgment, but you will have to get it in order to appreciate fully its real value, and it is yours simply for the asking. Just send a card or a letter to Frank and Ernest, Box 60, General Post Office, New York City, and ask for the judgment book. 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
2: 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And now, goodbye, and may God bless you.

praying with the titles of God. God is our shepherd. And lo, a voice from heaven saying, "This is my beloved Son, in whom I am well pleased." Matthew 3:17. Psalm 23 is one of David's most heartfelt and beautiful works, a poem often set to music. It is a lovely prayer supplication that has become a healing balm, a comfort to God's people. David used the principles of 8 titles of God to summarize how God helped him through great difficulties, 8 benefits and remedies that David received by faith. The Lord is my shepherd, Jehovah Roi, the Lord who sees, Psalm 23:1. I shall not want, Jehovah Jireh, the Lord will provide, Genesis 22:14. He maketh me to lie down in green pastures, he leadeth me beside the still waters, Jehovah Shalom, the Lord is peace, Judges 6:24. He restoreth my soul, Jehovah Rophika, the Lord who heals you, Exodus 15:26. He leadeth in the paths of righteousness for his name's sake, Jehovah Tzidkenu, the Lord our righteousness, Jeremiah 23:6 and chapter 33:16. Yea, though I walk through the valley of the shadow of death, I will fear no evil, Jehovah Shammah, the Lord is there, Ezekiel 48:35 in the King James Version margin. Thou preparest a table before me in the presence of mine enemies. Thou anointest my head with oil, my cup runneth over, Jehovah Nissi, the Lord my banner. Exodus 17:15. Surely goodness and mercy shall follow me all the days of my life, and I will dwell in the house of the Lord forever. Jehovah Mekadeshkem, the Lord sanctifies you. Exodus 31:13, Leviticus 20:8, and chapter 21:8, chapter 22:32, and Ezekiel 20:12. The Companion Bible, Appendix 4, adds 2 more titles, Jehovah Spaoth and Jehovah Elion. In a sense, David teaches us shorthand for claiming God's promises by using these specific titles. Simply by saying each title, a comforting promise comes to mind. David delivers what we may consider a breath prayer for use in our own troubles. 8 precious promises we may confidently claim by using these specific titles of God. Jehovah Roi, the Lord who sees. Jehovah Jireh, the Lord will provide. Jehovah Shalom, the Lord is peace. Jehovah Rophika, the Lord who heals. Jehovah Tzidkenu, the Lord our righteousness. Jehovah Shammah, the Lord is there. Jehovah Nissi, the Lord is my banner. And Jehovah Mekadeshkem, the Lord sanctifies you. David was far from perfect, but God loved him and called him a man after his own heart. 1 Samuel 13:14. God promised David that one of his descendants would always be on the throne of Israel. 2 Samuel 7:16. That descendant proved to be Jesus. While Psalm 22-24 would have been on Jesus' mind throughout his ministry, there are 3 experiences at the beginning of his ministry that seemed coincident with these psalms. Before Jesus' baptism, John the Baptist identified Jesus as the Lamb of God who took away the sin of the world. John 1:29. Psalm 22 personifies Jesus' sacrifice as the antitypical lamb that was slain in the temple each morning and evening. After Jesus' baptism, God called out to Jesus and his brethren, "This is my beloved Son, in whom I am well pleased." Matthew 3:17. David's name means beloved. Therefore, with this statement, God affirmed his acceptance of Jesus' consecration and linked his ministry to perpetuating David's kingly throne. Just as Psalm 23 was David's solace in distress, Jesus would find parallels of comfort during his walk with his Lord and look forward to the promise of dwelling in the house of the Lord forever. Psalms 23:6. Being tempted in the wilderness.
Psalm chapter 24 is about the return of the Lord as the good shepherd who would once again take dominion over all the earth. Jesus would see his three temptations in the wilderness as an opportunity to demonstrate his loyalty to the Lord with clean hands and a pure heart, who resisted the vanity of temporal gain and received the righteousness from the God of his salvation.

Surely, this would have given him great comfort in knowing that his heavenly Father arranged his experiences of his final days and hours, confirmation that his sacrifice was indeed accepted. We propose that, while Jesus hung on the cross, he not only considered the details of his crucifixion as prophesied in Psalm chapter 22, but he also considered Psalm 23, the promise of God's protection, as well as Psalm 24, the promise of kingdom glory. In the beautiful progression of thought outlined in these three chapters, David's breath prayers, the principles of God's protection detailed by these eight titles of God, would provide great comfort to Jesus in his distress. The implications are magnificent for the gospel age church. In Matthew chapter 16, verse 24, Jesus provides the terms of our own sacrifice. He asks us to deny ourselves, take up our cross, and follow him. Following in Jesus' footsteps means that in our distressful experiences, we too may apply the beautiful progression of thought that David established in Psalms chapter 22 through 24. Let us compare the distress of Psalm chapter 22 with the titles of God which David embedded in Psalm 23. In this transition of two chapters, we see how God assured Jesus with quiet confidence that his sacrifice was acceptable. Psalm 24 surely encouraged Jesus of the promised glory that would follow his resurrection. If we are correct in these associations, Jesus' last words, "It is finished," would have been much more than a mere hope of success. It would have been his final breath prayer of thanksgiving. For by recounting all the prophecies of Psalm 22 that God fulfilled on Jesus' last day, Jesus' words would represent his confidence in God's power to finish the perfection of his new creature and thus his ransom sacrifice. The following is a list of how each of the eight titles of God in Psalm 23 may have provided specific comfort to Jesus' crucifixion experiences detailed in Psalm 22. Jehovah Roi, Psalm 23 verse 1, the Lord who sees, Jehovah. Psalms 22 verses 14 through 15, David describes the posture of Jesus' body during the crucifixion in shocking prophetic detail. Jesus would see the fulfillment of David's prophecies in his own experience. Knowing that God was watching over him carefully as his shepherd would have encouraged Jesus to refuse the vinegar and gall, which would have somewhat anesthetized him from the pain of crucifixion and would have indeed clouded his mind. Even in his final hours, Jesus was intent on fulfilling all prophecy. Though he may have felt far from God's protection, he would keep his mind clear even while his body was failing. Jehovah Jireh, Psalms 23 verse 1, the Lord will provide. Psalm 22 verse 16, Gentile Roman soldiers were in control and acting out the will of their Roman leaders. Like gangs of wild dogs, without regard for innocent human life, they pierced Jesus' hands and feet, a clear description of the death Jesus would have anticipated and now experienced. Jesus could use Jehovah Jireh to claim the promise of God's overruling at this moment on the cross. He would recall that Abraham was the first to use this name of God when speaking with Isaac about the sacrifice. He would feel the total weight and opportunity in knowing that Jehovah Jireh provided him as the antitypical ram among a crown of thorns. Jehovah Shalom, Psalms 23 verse 2, the Lord is peace. Psalms 22 verses 11 through 13 describes Jesus' mental distress from the attacks of hypocritical religious leaders. David frames these leaders as ravening and roaring lions. As in Isaiah chapter 35 verse 9, ravening describes any animal that kills for sport, and a lion that kills for food. David used Jehovah Shalom to describe God's peace for his sheep in green pastures beside still waters. On the cross, and while using the breath prayer, Jehovah Shalom, Jesus would have the opportunity to review the spiritual food and drink he also received from his Father throughout his ministry, and then claim this promise of God's peace. Jehovah Rophika, Psalms 23 verse 3, the Lord who heals. Psalm 22 verse 1, why hast thou forsaken me?

0: Psalms 22, verses 4 and 5, Jesus remembers how God delivered the fathers of Israel in their physical, mental, and emotional difficulties. As with them, Jesus' anguish on the cross would also not affect God's power to deliver him from the experience of crucifixion. Jehovah Rophika would act as a breath prayer Jesus could use to claim the same promise of God's deliverance. Psalms 22, verse 24, implies that Jesus knew God had not abandoned him and would hear Jesus' cry. But perhaps Jesus felt the total weight of God's rejection in the emotional experience of the crucifixion. In our distress, like Jesus, we should remember to frame our emotional experiences with the Word of God and look to him for our healing. Jehovah Tzidkenu, Psalm 23, verse 3, the Lord, our righteousness. Psalm 22, verse 22, Jesus fulfilled this prophecy during his ministry, as he noted at the end of his prayer nearing Gethsemane. And I have declared unto them thy name, and will declare it, that the love wherewith thou hast loved me may be in them, and I in them. John chapter 17, verse 26. Indeed, Jesus declared God's name to his Jewish brethren as a righteous God, and by his sacrificial death, Jesus demonstrated God's righteous plan for atonement and their deliverance through the antitypical blood of the Lamb. Psalm 22, verse 24, quoted by the Apostle Paul in Hebrews chapter 2, verses 11 and 12, Jesus praised God's righteousness before all the world and the angels in heaven. Jesus would have received solace in this part of David's prophecy while on the cross, knowing he had done all he could. Jehovah Shammah, Psalms chapter 23, verse 4, the Lord is there. Psalms 22, verse 17, Jesus' bones were visible to all observers in the excruciating posture of his crucifixion. While Jesus would be an outcast in the eyes of man, he may have also recognized this phrase as an idiom to describe how his enemies considered him weak and helpless, like how Goliath looked upon David, 1 Samuel chapter 17, verse 42. Like David, using Jehovah Shammah to claim the promise of God's presence in this darkest valley of the shadow of death, Jesus would have found protection from the fear of evil and the assurance of God's care during his crucifixion. Jehovah Nissi, Psalms chapter 23, verse 5, the Lord my banner. Psalms chapter 22, verses 6 through 8, David used Jehovah Nissi to describe how a shepherd protects his sheep from pests by anointing the sheep's head with oil. Oil protects the sheep's eyes, ears, and nose from flies. The eyes, ears, and nose are metaphors for the spiritual sense of knowledge, understanding, and discernment. The oil of the Holy Spirit protects our spiritual senses from pests in our present evil world. Those in political power reproached Jesus during his ministry. They believed that his sacrifice unto death was worthless. He was considered a worm in their eyes, but he knew the crimson-colored blood of the worm identified in this prophecy would provide a ransom for those who laughed at him, mocked him, and challenged him to deliver himself. Jesus' ministry to do the will of his Father was rooted in his knowledge, understanding, and discernment of God's will. These also gave Jesus spiritual insights into the evil of his enemy, the adversary, who sought to thwart his relationship with Jehovah Nissi, Jesus' banner. Jesus' anointing with the Holy Spirit would have protected his spiritual eyes, perception, ears, understanding, and nose, discernment, from pests. While on the cross, Jesus' specific experiences with his enemies confirmed these prophetic words of David, Mark chapter 12, verse 39, and Matthew chapter 27, verse 43, which surely brought him great comfort. Like David, Jesus most likely also reached out to God in his breath prayer, Jehovah Nissi, and thus claimed God's protection against his enemies' attacks. Jehovah Makadishkem, Psalm 23, verse 6, the Lord sanctifies you. Psalms chapter 22, verses 30 and 31. Considering these words of David would greatly encourage Jesus. The seed of future generations, which David describes, is the precious bride of Christ, his church, developed during the gospel age. This seed, would be developed during the Gospel Age by the Holy Spirit, which perfected Jesus' new creature, Hebrews chapter 2, verse 10. By following Jesus' footsteps, these would also submit to God's sanctifying power and declare God's righteousness to future generations. Jesus' last words, "It is finished," may have come from David's last words in Psalm 22, "He hath done this." Just as God set aside His only begotten Son for the work of the ransom, God will also sanctify us for the gospel ministry. The hope and specter of the work that Jesus would have seen before Him would have been exhilarating, even during the distress of the cross experience. Jesus would be assured that His sacrifice was complete. Psalm 24. In Psalm 24, David prophesies about the glorious aspects of God's kingdom with phrases like, "The earth is the Lord's, and the fullness thereof," chapter 24, verse 1. "Who shall ascend into the hill of the Lord?" Chapter 24, verse 3. "Lift up your heads, O ye gates, and be ye lift up, ye everlasting doors, and the King of glory shall come in." Chapter 24, verse 7. "Who is this King of glory? The Lord of hosts, He is the King of glory." Selah. Chapter 24, verse 10. The glorious prospect of rejoining His heavenly Father to establish God's kingdom in heaven and on earth would have sustained Jesus through the trauma of the cross. This realization would be the spiritual food that only the God of all comfort could provide. Psalm 24 would have been the bookend conclusion to His much earlier discussion with Jehovah in His pre-human existence as the Logos, Isaiah chapter 6, verses 11 and 12. Lessons. We may also use God's titles, as David suggested in Psalms 23. We will find them to be light to our very being. As for David and Jesus, calling out to God with these titles will provide the warmth of fellowship with our Heavenly Father, the same warmth that Jesus enjoyed during His ministry and which He likely recalled while on the cross. In our distress or trauma, we may not be able to find the words to express ourselves to God. However, we can use these 8 titles of God as breath prayers to claim His promises for our comfort and peace. David's use of these titles was born out of great mental and emotional pain. His doubts and fears helped him focus on the promise of God's oversight, provision of peace, healing and righteousness, presence, protection, and sanctifying power. These promises provide us with comfort, safety, hope, reassurance, purpose, and strength in God's power to sanctify. Reviewing Psalm 22 while on the cross would have revealed to Jesus the details of His crucifixion and provided much-needed affirmation. Then, Psalm 23 would have reminded Jesus of the warmth of God's fellowship that He enjoyed as the Logos. Finally, Psalm 24 would have reminded Jesus of the joy set before Him. This joy would have undoubtedly helped Him endure the cross, despise the shame, and give Him a glimpse of His future work when He would once again enjoy being exalted to the right hand of the throne of God. Hebrews chapter 12, verse 2. But this time, with the divine nature. Psalms 22 through 24 became Jesus' secret story, transcending the pain He experienced from the world and preparing Him for His heavenly inheritance. Jesus' secret story gave Him the spiritual perception, understanding, and discernment to see that God permitted all the good and bad things that would happen to Him for His benefit and the success of His willing sacrifice. Let it be our secret story as well, and inspire us with hope for our heavenly home.
1: Think about the Bible like you never have before. 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Our topic is, it's time to change, but how much is enough? It's not easy to change. And now that we're talking about it, maybe change isn't such a great idea after all. I mean, think about the planning, the effort, the commitment, and all that discipline and discomfort. But wait, the Bible tells us that Christians are supposed to change. Ugh. Now what? Here's Rick, Jonathan, and Julie.
2: Welcome, everyone. I'm Rick. I'm joined by Jonathan, my co-host for over 25 years, and Julie, a longtime contributor, is also with us. Jonathan, what's our theme scripture for this episode?
3: Romans 12:2. And do not be conformed to this world, but be transformed by the renewing of your mind, so that you may prove what the will of God is, that which is good and acceptable and perfect.
2: Let's face it. We all know that each and every one of us can be better. We can be better human beings. We can be better friends, better co-workers, better spouses, better cousins, and certainly better Christians. The challenge here is obvious. Being better requires change, significant change. To be better in whatever area we're focusing on requires a different mindset, which brings different words, different actions, and this all translates into work. So, how do we go about actually becoming better? Where do we start? How many parts of our lives do we try to change? Do we work on them all at once? How do we figure out what the highest priorities are? What if we fail? How does the Bible guide us with all of these details? A lot of questions.
4: Ooh, okay. Well, let's begin with our highest priorities. And for that, we're going to go into the book of Romans. Yeah, because the Apostle Paul reasons through our priorities in great detail. A very general overview of Romans shows him beginning by explaining how sinful the world is. He then spends several chapters showing us how we are to be different from this world because we are called to Christ. The call goes above the law of Moses, requires our highest loyalty.
3: Chapters 9 through 11 lament Israel's rejection of Jesus and how by God's grace this rejection will ultimately be reversed. His point is that Israel had God's favor, his undivided attention, and they treated it too lightly. Paul begins chapter 12 with this dramatic example in mind. Therefore, I urge you, brethren, by the mercies of God, to present your bodies a living and holy sacrifice, acceptable to God, which is your spiritual service of worship.
4: In other words, look what Israel did. Don't do that. Don't mess up this opportunity. Learn from these examples of what they did wrong.
3: The message here is clear. Paul, with the message of Israel's failure as context, is urging every Christian to live a life of true and complete sacrifice.
2: This is an important verse because we often quote this verse to somebody new and we say, hey, this is what you're urged to do. This verse is actually quoted to somebody old saying, hey, this is what you're urged to do. This is something that you have to focus in on, that you have to change no matter how long you've been in the way. By definition, living in this way means wholesale changes need to be made. But does this mean that every single thing in our lives needs changing? In what areas of life should we be truly dissatisfied?
3: Rick, isn't it true that dissatisfaction can be a blessing or a curse?
2: Absolutely can. And we want to be careful because we talked about this when we were doing our prep work. Using the word be dissatisfied, encouraging people to be dissatisfied can easily be encouraging people to get depressed. It's not the point. The point is to encourage us to wake up. That's what we're after here. That's what we're looking for. Let's suggest that change is necessary in two different categories. We're going to look at categories of alteration and a category of abandonment. Okay, two different ways changes will occur in our lives. Change first can mean alteration.
3: We can become better. We can change by altering certain parts of our lives so they can more definitively reflect Christ in us. For example, when I began to follow Christ, I learned that some of my language was not appropriate and I needed to alter how I spoke. That took work coming from a worldly background.
2: All right, so there's an alteration. There's something that can be adjusted. Change can also mean abandonment.
4: Sometimes we can only become better by abandoning certain thoughts, words, or actions and completely replacing them with spiritually sound thoughts and responses. For this category, think about destructive behaviors like addiction, abuse, adultery, and so on.
2: Abandoning something means I've got to leave it behind. No vestiges of it are to follow me. I don't secretly hide something in my pocket. It all stays behind. Alteration, making a change on the run. Abandonment, leaving something behind. Let's look a little bit deeper here. What specifically would need to be abandoned? Julie, you already mentioned a couple of things. But let's take a look at this next scripture in 2 Corinthians. Did the Apostle Paul in this next scripture suggest that we can avoid abandoning anything? We just said abandonment's a big thing. Now, in this next scripture, is he contradicting that? Did he give us a way to hold on to our sinful selves? Let's look at 2 Corinthians 12, verses 8 to 10.
3: Concerning this, I implored the Lord three times that it might leave me. And he has said to me, my grace is sufficient for you, for power is perfected in weakness. Most gladly, therefore, I will rather boast about my weaknesses so that the power of Christ may dwell in me. Therefore, I am well content with weaknesses, with insults, with distresses, with persecutions, with difficulties, for Christ's sake, for when I am weak, then I am strong.
4: Rick, you asked if Paul is giving us an out here to hold on to our sinful selves. Well, it depends on what the weakness is, and here we're not told what it is. Someone could say, well, it sounds like he's giving up. He's accepting he's weak, can't do anything about it, so he's just going to be content where he is. And in fact, he's actually boasting about his weakness and that the power of Christ will show itself anyway. God loves me just the way I am. So how is Paul abandoning his weaknesses?
5: And this is the question that needs to be put right in front of our faces, because he actually is telling us, yes, abandon them. He's saying, okay, yeah, I boast in my weaknesses. What's his thought here? Paul's real thought is that he can accept the fact that he's imperfect and broken. Why? Because he accepted the fact that Christ in him can be the overcoming factor of his brokenness. It's not accepting, hey, broken's good, I'll live there. It's accepting broken exists and Christ can help me cope and overcome it. There's a big difference between those two things. We want to understand Paul's clear focus. And he actually clarifies this thought in great detail in Romans chapter 6. So Romans 6, we're going to take a look at verses 1 through 4 and then verses 6 to 7.
4: And just a quick context, Paul tells us in chapter 5, where there's sin, there's corresponding grace from God. So he then addresses the logical question, does that mean we can all sin as much as we want because God will keep forgiving us?
3: What shall we say then? Are we to continue in sin so that grace may increase? May it never be. How shall we who died to sin still live in it? Or do you not know that all of us who have been baptized into Christ Jesus have been baptized into his death? Therefore, we have been buried with him through baptism into death, so that as Christ was raised from the dead through the glory of the Father, so we too might walk in newness of life, knowing this, that our old self was crucified with him, in order that our body of sin might be done away with, so that we would no longer be slaves to sin, for he who has died is freed from sin. Well, we need to carefully examine ourselves to see what thoughts or behaviors we need to abandon.
5: And this is really what the Apostle Paul is saying. You are dead to your old life. And look, I don't know about you, but if you're dead to something, there's no connection anymore. It's over. It's done. It's in the past. And he said, you can't bring it into this new life. The two don't work together. Knowing that there's no room to allow sin in our lives, because the apostle just explained that in great detail, and Julie, that should have answered your question from before in great detail, let's focus on what needs to be absolutely, positively, unequivocally, undeniably abandoned. Let's look at Galatians 5, 19 to 21. Now, this is not one of our favorite scriptures, but this is one of the scriptures that we are glad it's there, because it helps us with perspective. So Jonathan, Galatians 5, 19 to 21.
3: Now the deeds of the flesh are evident, which are immorality, impurity, sensuality, idolatry, sorcery, enmities, strife, jealousy, outbursts of anger, disputes, dissensions, factions, envying, drunkenness, carousing, and things like these, of which I forewarned you, just as I have forewarned you that those who practice such things will not inherit the kingdom of God.
4: Some of these seem obvious, like immorality and idolatry. But jealousy, anger, disputes, these will keep us from inheriting the kingdom of God? Uh-oh.
3: One warning, when we start looking at the ugly parts of ourselves to determine what to completely give up, we can get so overwhelmingly negative and down on ourselves that we can become paralyzed and can't move forward. If we're facing addictions or depression, for example, we likely need professional help, and there's nothing wrong with that.
5: And you're right. We need to put this all in perspective. And this is a big list. And, you know, you look at that and say, jealousy. Okay, I've got jealousy in my heart. What do? That means I can't inherit the kingdom. No, that's not what it means. What it means is we don't park ourselves in it. We don't park ourselves in strife. We don't park ourselves in our outbursts of anger. We fight them. We ask for forgiveness. We step above and beyond and keep moving forward. If we are using these as excuses, that's the problem. So these are things that we do want to abandon. It's a lifelong work. It's simply a lifelong work. These things need to be attacked, not tweaked. Okay? Attack them. Don't make adjustments. Adjustments are out of the picture here. What we're going to do is we're going to look at several phases of change. Okay, we're going to break change actually into six different phases. And we want to put these things into the category of urgent work for every day. Because remember, these are things that we're talking about you should be abandoning. So let's put into the category of how do we do that? How do we get our hearts and minds and will around moving forward? So let's start with our first biblical principle of true change. Jonathan, what is it?
3: Dissatisfaction. The foundation of any God-honoring change is built upon the understanding that we are fundamentally unacceptable to God without Jesus. Accepting Jesus on an intellectual and heart level must provoke us to dissatisfaction with our present selves. It is important to realize that this is only the beginning of true God-honoring change.
5: Don't get stuck in dissatisfaction as an end result. The idea of dissatisfaction is an attention getter, to put us in a perspective to say, uh-oh, something needs attention. It's not an end. It's simply a beginning, an important beginning. It looks like the idea of change for any serious Christian is an idea that needs to be taken very seriously and needs to be here to stay.
3: As we begin our journey of change, we have touched on things that need to be abandoned. What's the difference with things that need to be altered?
5: Okay, well, there's a big difference between these two things. First of all, something that needs altering would be a, like we talked about before, a thought or behavior that's already tempered with some level of goodness and integrity. A quick example might be something like, I do love God's word, but I really think I need to spend more personal time in study. That's a good alteration. I love God's word. Let me alter my behavior to raise myself closer to my Heavenly Father in study. This change is taking an acceptable basis and growing a better habit.
4: My cousin Paul just told me this story. When he was a boy, his father told him to sweep out the garage. And like any boy who really wants to play with his friends instead, he quickly swept out the garage and left for the park. He's playing ball. He looks up and he sees his father signaling to him.
5: Oh, boy.
4: Yeah.
5: you hate that.
4: Yeah. So they go back to the garage together. And his dad said, I thought I told you to sweep the garage. But I did. I really did. But there was a rug on the concrete. And his dad lifted up the rug and moved it out of the garage. And all kinds of little bugs crawled out. And underneath it was dusty and dirty. And he handed Paul the broom. You didn't finish the job. So as an adult, Paul likens to what was under the rug to these changes we need to alter. You know, you might think, well, I'm not murdering anybody or committing adultery like those people, so I'm fine. And yet there's still more we can do to be pleasing to our Heavenly Father. We need to lift up the rug, see what crawls out, and sweep it away.
5: Yeah, that's a good illustration. And to put ourselves in the perspective of saying we want to try and do the work completely the first time. You know, trials come and we can learn lessons. What we don't want is the same trial to have to come 3, 4, 5, or 6 times because we're just too stubborn to learn. Sweep the floor well the first time and then keep it inside your heart and mind. So good story. Some examples. Let's look at some examples of scripturally positive changes with scripturally positive beginnings. So we read a scripture that talked about things we need to abandon. Now we're looking at a scripture that talks about things that the alteration process can work really well with. 2 Peter 1:5-8.
3: Now for this very reason also, apply all diligence. In your faith, supply moral excellence. And in your moral excellence, knowledge. And in your knowledge, self-control. And in your self-control, perseverance. And in your perseverance, godliness. And in your godliness, brotherly kindness. And in your brotherly kindness, love. For if these qualities are yours and are increasing, they render you neither useless nor unfruitful in the true knowledge of our Lord Jesus Christ. There's always something more we can add. There's always a higher level to strive for. The words for diligence that Peter stated jumped out at me. They mean an all earnest haste. This reminds me of the Apostle Paul urging us forward in Romans 12:1.
5: So you look at that and you're right, there is always something more. And we can look at that and say, there's always something more. Or we can look at it and say, you know what? There's always something more. To grow closer to my Heavenly Father, there's another step. Let me take that because it gets me closer. It's a matter of perspective.
4: Yeah, but realistically, we're never going to get there. I'm never going to have perfect patience. And I can't say I'm never going to be frustrated or I'm never going to react poorly. So really, why even try?
5: Realistically, we are going to get there. We are, because it's not a matter of being perfect. It's a matter of having our intentions and our actions working hard so God can bless us. See, getting there has to be defined not by you or I, but by our Heavenly Father. So let's keep that in mind. So there is the reason to try, and you become a more well-rounded Christian. And that's following Jesus. That's exactly what a disciple is supposed to be. We've observed dissatisfaction. We were talking about being dissatisfied and altering or abandoning things. So we've seen dissatisfaction as a foundation for change. Because dissatisfaction is an attention getter, as we talked about, we must focus it on creating positive momentum. Don't stop with being dissatisfied. Start there and move on to something else. So let's look at how change works. Change, and here's the first part of these phases of change. Change begins with desire.
4: Desired change has to be consistent with our highest Christian aspirations. See, if it's just an intellectual thought, we're going to be discouraged, like I just said, because it's too big and it's too impossible. So we really have to desire the change in order for it to even have any hope of working.
3: Where is the desire coming from? Let's go back to the book of Romans. This is our theme text, Romans 12:2. And do not be conformed to this world, but be transformed by the renewing of your mind, so that you may prove what the will of God is, that which is good and acceptable and perfect. The word translated here means metamorphos, to change completely in form or nature.
4: I just saw a great quote. Ready? Your time as a caterpillar has expired. Your wings are ready. Metamorphos.
5: And we have to be willing to go through the process of being different than we were. So that's a process that you have to have that desire. Do I want to stay the way I have been, or do I want to become more Christ-like? This is really important. Let's go a little further here, because another New Testament word for transforming, you just talked about metamorphos, and we see what that means. That's that internal change. There's another New Testament word for transforming that can have a very different meaning, because it's focused on outward and not inward change. This word can depict a distortion in the seeking of change.
3: That word means to transfigure or disguise. It just looks like a change on the outside, but it really isn't on the inside. It's kind of a change, but in a negative sense.
4: Americans use the idiom, putting lipstick on a pig. Adding lipstick doesn't change the pig. You can try to make something look different, but it's still the same thing.
5: Yeah, yeah. And so let's look at this change distortion, because when we just have a desire for change, one of two things can happen. That desire can get distorted and go in the wrong direction, or it can have a base in reality. So let's look at the distortion that can happen to this desired change.
4: Well, with a distortion, I'll put something on from the outside in to look the part that I claim to seek. Listen for the word disguise when I read 2 Corinthians 11:13-15. For such men are false apostles, deceitful workers, disguising themselves as apostles of Christ. No wonder, for even Satan disguises himself as an angel of light. Therefore, it's not surprising if his servants also disguise themselves as servants of righteousness, whose end will be according to their deeds. That's that negative way of transforming or changing. It's not really a transformation. So let's say I want to be a more faithful Christian. I'm going to bring my Bible to church on Sunday. Everyone's going to see that I'm taking notes. I'm really engaged, but I live my same old sinful life Monday through Saturday. There's no real transformation. Just this act of going to church, it's good, but it's not going to make me more faithful all around. There's a lot more work to be done.
5: Now, so that's the outside in. I'm going to look the part, but I am not going to become the part. So our desire for change has to be from the perspective of understanding I need to become something different, something higher. And I need to follow that path, not the path that you just read about the disguising. So let's look at the opposite. We've got to change distortion that you just talked about, Julie. So Jonathan, let's look at what, for desire, what a change reality would look like.
3: I will humbly approach my changes, realizing God knows my limitations. Romans 12:3. For through the grace given to me, I say to everyone among you not to think more highly of himself than he ought to think, but to think so as to have sound judgment, as God has allotted to each a measure of faith. What does sound judgment look like in our hearts? Hopefully, we humbly ask ourselves, why has God called me? And how can I use my abilities and improve to please him?
4: And there's a subtle point here in addition to assessing ourselves in this honest way. The phrase, everyone among you, reminds me of the trial of comparison. I'll never be the Apostle Paul. I'll never even be Rick or Jonathan. And don't even get me started on how to become more Christ-like. How do I think I could be more like Christ? Does God even compare us to others?
5: See, that's the point of this change reality, is humbly approaching our changes, knowing our limitations. No, you know what? You can't be like Christ. You're never going to get there in this life. However, God did not call you to become something you're not capable of. He called you to fulfill the potential within Sister Julie. That's the whole point of the change reality. Not get it distorted, but look at the reality to say, the Father knows me and will help me grow into the more spiritually sound me. So let's look at that, and let's look at the biblical principle of true change right here, Jonathan. What do we have?
3: Desire. Whether our sought-after changes are alteration or abandoning issues, we need to focus our desire for the change based upon godly principles. To have a long laundry list of changes to work on is likely a recipe for failure. Let us instead prayerfully consider a few changes that we can focus more completely upon.
5: One of the big mistakes we make in deciding that, okay, I need to grow up now, I need to change things, is we throw the entire self away, and then we try to change all of it, and it's too much. So what we want to do is we want to understand that we have this desire to change, but let's realize that human nature works in steps. And for us to go from where I was to where I am to where I can be, those are steps right there. We need to work on the pieces. So the desire is great. It's wonderful. But now we need to go a little bit more deeply into how does this happen? So let's go to our second piece, our second phase, if you will, of this whole change process. Change engages with recognition. So it began with desire, and now it engages with recognition. Recognition of who and recognition of what we have become subservient to. This is a big moment, because we need to recognize reality. The necessary recognition for change is driven by seeking to understand and embrace my true place in reality. That sounds so overly philosophical, okay? We don't want to be overly philosophical. We want to be real here. I'm called by God to play a role in his plan within the brotherhood in Christ. What does that mean for me? Romans 12:5-8.
3: So we, who are many, are one body in Christ, and individual members one of another. Since we have gifts that differ according to the grace given to us, each of us is to exercise them accordingly. If prophecy, according to the proportion of his faith. If service, in his serving. Or he who teaches, in his teaching. Or he who exhorts, in his exhortation. He who gives, with liberality. He who leads, with diligence. He who shows mercy with cheerfulness. The question we need to ask ourselves is, who am I in Christ?
5: And if you notice in that scripture, it didn't build these things one on top of another. It says, one does this, one does that, one does this, one does that. It gives us permission to not be perfect, but it gives us motivation to find what we can do and do it with zeal and with diligence and with spirituality. That's the difference here.
4: We don't all contribute in the same way.
5: Right.
4: While I can't give a sermon, I can example one to those around me. I have a dear sister in Christ with extremely serious health problems that keeps her housebound, but with a few clicks on the keyboard, she's in Africa studying with other sisters. Every day she handwrites cards of encouragement. They're sent all over the world. Her service is vibrant and contributory and done with cheerfulness. We can always do something.
5: And yet she's housebound.
4: That's right. And in pain all of the time.
5: So here is exactly what we're looking at. Let's take things and see the reality of what our opportunities are. Now, when we look for reality, it's easy for it to become distorted. So we want to be careful about change distortion. Julie, where are we going with this?
4: I will seek to grow in Christ from a faulty and bloated perspective of my faith.
5: Doesn't sound
4: good. Distortion. Let's use the Corinthian church as an example. The brethren there had a lot of issues, and one of them was spiritual pride, bragging about who they were following, Paul, Apollos, Peter. And Paul's being sarcastic here in 1 Corinthians 4:8-10. He said, "You're already filled. You've already become rich. You've become kings without us. And indeed, I wish that you had become kings so that we might all reign with you. For I think God has exhibited us apostles last of all as men condemned to death, because we have become a spectacle to the world, both to angels and to men. We are fools for Christ's sake, but you are prudent in Christ. We are weak, but you are strong. You are distinguished. We are without honor." And that last verse in the New Living Translation says, "Our dedication to Christ makes us look like fools, us the apostles, but you claim to be so wise in Christ. We are weak, but you're so powerful. You are honored. We are ridiculed."
3: The attitude of the Corinthians wasn't going to bring growth and change.
4: No, wrong vision of themselves.
5: And that's distortion. There's a distortion because they looked at themselves with the eyes of humanity rather than the eyes of spirituality. So you've got that distortion when we're trying to acknowledge and understand where we're going. We're trying to recognize where we stand. Make sure that our recognition is true to God's viewpoint. So let's look at the other side of this. Let's look at a change reality in relation to recognition.
3: I seek growth and change fully recognizing the role that my faulty humanity plays. Romans 6:16. Do you not know that when you present yourselves to someone as slaves for obedience, you are slaves of the one whom you obey, either of sin resulting in death or of obedience resulting in righteousness? The question for me is, am I a slave to feelings and preconceived ideas or a slave to truth? We just did two episodes about being biased. Our natural inclinations often lead us in the opposite direction of God's ways.
5: Those are change distortions. Bias brings us change distortions. The reality is asking that really brutally difficult question, what am I a slave to? Look, and we are all slaves to other things. Let's cut through all of that. Let's not try to make ourselves look pretty like the Corinthians did. Let's understand that the reality is we have to know where it is we're trapped so we can break free. So, Julie, let's look at our next biblical principle of true change.
4: It's recognition. So if the change I seek requires me to abandon, this is that abandonment, parts of my past, may my recognition of it be sound and secure, and may I accept a potential need for help. Hardcore sins are going to need help to change, often requiring transparent accountability to others in order to keep us walking the straight line.
3: If the change I seek is an alteration, let me maintain a brutal honesty, recognizing the depth and source of the issue at hand. Making these kinds of changes can be successfully and permanently made, step by small step, with desire, honesty, and commitment.
5: Got to keep working on that. Either way, though, whether it's abandonment that we need to be working on or alteration, either way, let me be steeped in reality. That, in reality, true reality, is where the Lord's hand can most easily reach me.
3: So let's circle back to our episode title. How much change is enough? Can it ever be enough if we're trying to have a Christ-like character?
5: No, it can't ever be enough. But you don't look at that from the through the eyes of discouragement. You look at that through the eyes of blessing. Change, spiritual change, is always a blessing from God. So let me rephrase that, Jonathan. Can God's blessings ever be enough? No, they can't. So let's look at our spiritual changes through those precise eyes. Sometimes we take the act of recognizing a problem for granted. We need to be sure that our recognition is based on truth, God's truth.
3: So we are pursuing strong and productive change. What follows our desire to change and our recognition of our issues?
5: Taking these two steps is enormous progress if we take them with sincerity and honesty. The next step is logical. We need a plan, a method of attack to undo that which is not beneficial. We cannot stress enough that merely undoing something must always be followed by filling the gap that it leaves. Without replacement, any change we seek will simply fizzle away. Let me just say that again. Merely undoing something must always be followed by filling the gap that it left behind. This is part of the plan. Change process, we looked at the desire and the recognition. Now let's go to the next piece. Change proceeds with planning. Intentional direction inevitably works better than emotional imagination and human desire.
4: That sounds like the happily ever after syndrome fueled by seeing everyone's perfection on social media.
5: Yeah. Perfection. Yeah. Perfection, my eye. Sorry. Everybody's manufactured perfection. We can't go there. So let's be driven by reality as we intentionally seek real, true change. Jonathan, Romans 12:4.
3: For just as we have many members in one body, and all the members do not have the same function.
5: There's a lot of difference going on here. We're unique. We can't be compared to one another in all ways because we're unique. That's what the apostle is telling us. So whether we're altering or abandoning something, our intention is revealed in our true desires. Let's go to our intention here. 1 Peter chapter 2, verses 1 to 2.
3: Therefore, putting aside all malice and all deceit and hypocrisy and envy and all slander. Let me pause here. Wow, that's a big list of put aside, covering a wide range of our natural human tendencies. Continuing, like newborn babes long for, meaning to intensely crave, the pure milk of the word, so that by it you may grow in respect to salvation. You know, just like the intensity of a newborn infant craving the milk from their mother. That's what we should be doing, craving God's word.
5: And see, to get to that kind of intensity, you have to clear out everything else. With that newborn baby, all there is hunger. That's all there is. And that's all they know. If we are basking in our malice and deceit and hypocrisy and all those things, you don't have room for hunger. You're too busy with other things. Clean house. Let the house be cleaned out so we can make it room for a spiritual home for our spiritual lives so we can crave the pure milk of the word.
4: One step that's practical to putting away hypocrisy, envy, slander, and so on is encapsulated by a scripture I love, Proverbs 13:20. Walk with the wise and become wise. Associate with fools and get in trouble. And that applies any age, young or old, virtual or in real life.
5: When we are looking to make real, true change, we have to put the plan in place. And you know, when somebody's got a difficult challenge, like an addiction, in working with things like that, what we need to understand is you find the patterns that create the addictive behavior. And when you identify them, you change them. You don't say, okay, well, next time, you know, when I walk by that bar, I'm not going to go in. No, next time you go all completely around and you go three blocks out of your way so you won't go in. It's a matter of making those changes. That's how we put a plan in place. We don't want to distort the changes to just make us feel good about, hey, I'm trying really hard. It's not about trying really hard. So let's take a look at change distortion in relation to our planning. What do we have?
4: Well, here's a distortion. I follow Jesus, so I should be able to have what I want. An example of this is in Mark 10:35-37. James and John, the two sons of Zebedee, and by the way, they were two of Jesus's closest friends, they came up to Jesus saying, "Teacher, we want you to do for us whatever we ask of you." They said to him, "Grant us that we may sit one on your right and one on your left in your glory." I mean, wow. Do for us whatever we ask of you. This was a bold ask. Today we hear the same thing in the form of decree and declare, or name it and claim it, where people demand the Holy Spirit, God's power and influence, do something for them, like make them rich, find their lost keys, bring them a spouse. Episode 1188, do we have the purpose of the Holy Spirit backwards? That's a good one to listen to for this.
5: Yeah, and all of those things are a distortion of the plan for growing into Christ-likeness. And this request of James and John, it showed a simple lack of maturity. Those other things you mentioned, Julie, were not just merely a lack of maturity, they were brashness. Because they didn't know yet. They didn't know. So you have this lack of maturity, this childlike lack of maturity, because our imaginations and human desires can hijack our change. They distort it, and we get lost. So we need to look at the planning for our changes through the eyes of real, true reality. So Jonathan, let's look at a change reality in relation to planning.
3: I am called to serve, not to dictate. That is what Jesus did. Let me condescend to Jesus's kind of service and leave the rest to God.
5: You know what? Jesus condescended to washing their feet. He condescended to crucifixion unlawfully, without reason, except for the fact that he was willing to give his life. Let us condescend to that kind of an attitude. What does Jesus do with this bold ask of James and John? He handles this childish request, didn't yell at them. He handled it with grace and love. Let's look at Mark 10, 38 to 40.
3: But Jesus said to them, "You do not know what you're asking. Are you able to drink the cup that I drink, or to be baptized with the baptism with which I am baptized?" They said to him, "We are able." And Jesus said to them, "The cup that I drink, you shall drink, and you shall be baptized with the baptism with which I am baptized. But to sit on my right or on my left, this is not mine to give, but it is for those for whom it has been prepared." The answer from Jesus to them was not what they asked for, but it was better. His answer was, "You are going to experience things I experience. You will grow up and learn to be like me. You will live a life of sacrifice by doing God's will and not your own."
5: So his answer to them really was, "You're going to become mature. I'm not going to give you something for nothing. You're going to become mature, and it will completely, fundamentally change who you are, and that fundamental change will bless others." That's better. I vote for that one. As we look at change and planning, it's really a good idea to write down our plan. This helps to seal our intentions, and the scriptures actually tell us to do that in a theoretical way. Habakkuk chapter 2, verse 2.
3: Then the Lord answered me and said, "Record the vision and inscribe it on tables, that the one who reads it may run."
4: We can write down our goals in the form of our written prayers too. Just add our goals there. And it's something I want to get better at doing. I found a great article in Forbes magazine called "Neuroscience Explains Why You Need to Write Down Your Goals If You Actually Want to Achieve Them." And here's a quote: "Vividly describing your goals in written form is strongly associated with goal success. People who very vividly describe or picture their goals are anywhere from 1.2 to 1.4 times more likely to successfully accomplish their goals than people who don't." And the article went on to say that when you write something down, not only do you have that visual reminder that's in front of you, but it also helps with encoding. Encoding is where the brain decides what's going to get stored in long-term memory. And your memory also improves when you're the one physically doing the writing or the typing, rather than just read it from a source. So write these goals down. It's a good practical way to look at them and check your progress.
5: We want to put a plan in place. And look, it doesn't have to be a 74-page plan. It needs to just help us understand the fundamental issues that we're working with and working on and working towards. So when we look at the idea of change proceeding with planning, what's the biblical principle of true change that we are looking at here, Jonathan?
3: Intentional direction. Every aspect of God's plan is filled with intentional direction, whether we are abandoning extreme sin or altering our approach to further progress. Let us not minimize the power of true godly intention. Godly intention opens the door to God's providence.
5: That's such an important point. You know, those of us who go about trying to decree and declare, you are not opening the door to God's providence. You are walking away from God's providence, because that is not a scriptural approach. We can't distort it. We have to be in reality. Intentional direction based on God's word. That's where we look at the planning. Let's go further. We've got planning. What comes next? Well, change will actually now grow with accountability. So change proceeds with planning, and now it grows with accountability. Let's drive our accountability by acknowledging excellence. Acknowledge something very high and lofty, because that gives you something to really look up to. Romans 12, 9 to 13.
3: Let love, That's agape or selfless love. Be without hypocrisy. Abhor what is evil. Cling to what is good. Be devoted to one another in brotherly love. Give preference to one another in honor, not lagging behind in diligence, fervent in the Spirit, serving the Lord, rejoicing in hope, persevering in tribulation, devoted to prayer, contributing to the needs of the saints, practicing hospitality. This scripture made me think of my New Year's resolution. I want each day to be purposeful. I want to let each day begin ready to do God's will with my words, my thoughts, and my actions. This automatically takes distortions or things of no value and pushes them away. I want to ask each morning, what can I do to bless others?
4: That's beautiful. So the word in front of your mind is purposeful. And that's interesting because on our last episode, 1316, about bias, I talked about the word that keeps following me is irrelevant because I see what other people are doing. I just want to focus on how I'm supposed to think, speak, and act. And what others do is irrelevant. I don't want to do what they're doing if they're doing something wrong.
5: So you have purposeful and irrelevant. Well, you know what? They sound like opposites, but they actually work precisely together. Because to be purposeful in Christ's likeness is to make the world around us irrelevant. It's the same thing from different sides. So both of you have picked words that really are motivators when they're put in their appropriate place. So we want to be really clear on that. You know, now we're looking at the idea of accountability. So let's look at a distortion, a changed distortion in regards to this.
4: Well, that would be, I know I'm accountable, but... And we're going to look at the parable of the talents. The master gives each of his servants a large sum of money to work with while he's away. He comes back, he rewards those who multiplied the money, but the one who did nothing with it made excuses. Matthew 25:24-25. And the one also who had received the one talent came up and said, Master, I knew you to be a hard man, reaping where you did not sow and gathering where you scattered no seed. And I was afraid. I went away. I hid your talent in the ground. See, you have what's yours. Ugh. Well, he had the same accountability as the other servants, but he didn't want to do the work. He blamed his boss for why he buried the talent he was given. We don't want to put our responsibilities on someone else, and we certainly don't want to have a bunch of excuses for God and Jesus when they ask why we didn't strive to change.
3: Our desire to change could be thwarted by any number of excuses, including procrastination, surrendering because it's just too difficult, or even stalling by having to keep gathering information before actually doing anything about the problem.
4: That last one's a big one. And here's a quote about the power of procrastination from John Maxwell. Procrastination is often disguised as rational thinking. It ends up a welcome response when disguised this way because it feeds our desire for inaction and seems to give us great reasons for doing nothing.
5: That's a change distortion when it comes to being accountable, because accountability implies action. It implies doing that needs to be checked. We need to be doing. So let's look at a change reality in relation to accountability. Jonathan?
3: Because what I have been given is so far beyond me, I am gladly accountable no matter what. Now, Luke 19 tells the story of Zacchaeus, an unpopular tax collector working for the Roman government. He went to Great Lakes to see Jesus, who acknowledged him and stayed at his house. Zacchaeus was so overjoyed that we read this in verses 8 and 9. Zacchaeus stopped and said to the Lord, Behold, Lord, half of my possessions I will give to the poor, and if I have defrauded anyone at any time, I will give back four times as much. And Jesus said to him, Today salvation has come to this house, because he too is a son of Abraham.
4: No one demanded he give any money back, but he demonstrated the change he experienced by giving back half of what he legitimately earned and four times what he got by cheating the people.
3: What a beautiful example of making things right.
4: He made his past right so that his future could be open to the joy of following Jesus. That's something we can all think about.
5: That's a change reality when it comes to accountability. Let's put this together, biblical principles of true change. Where are we, Julie?
4: Accountability. So if we're abandoning deep sins, accountability is crucial. And that not only includes self-accountability by measuring ourselves in practical ways, but also being accountable to somebody else. And this needs to be set up with care and high levels of understanding, compassion, and trust.
3: If our changes are from the alteration kind, accountability to God is critical, and accountability to another Christian brother or sister may be helpful. Questioning a need for brotherly accountability is a good indicator that it may be helpful and needed.
5: And that's the very thing we don't want. Do I need to tell anybody about this? Nah, I think I'll just keep it to myself. Good. Maybe we do. Maybe we do, because that extra level of accountability is a motivator. You have to find the right kind of person that you can really lean on to be encouraging, even if we fall down on things. But this is change reality, because accountability will drive us toward successful change in Christ. Accountability is really hard for most of us. What if we don't do what we said we would do? Well, that's the whole point of being accountable. Don't lose that.

0: and again and again and again and again. You get the point. And again, successful change in Christ is a journey, a fruitful and fulfilling journey. So we've got accountability in place. Now let's go on to the next piece. Change is growing right before our eyes. We're on to the fifth phase of change. And here, change matures. Change can grow with accountability. It matures with new habits. Let's continually drive these new habits forward by focusing on how they bring us closer to the selfless dedication we need to follow Christ. What do we need to follow Christ? Selfless dedication. Let's look at Romans chapter 12, verses 14 to 18.
1: Bless those who persecute you, bless and do not curse.
2: That's selflessness.
1: Rejoice with those who rejoice and weep with those who weep.
2: That's selflessness.
1: Be of the same mind toward one another. Do not be haughty in mind, but associate with the lowly.
2: Selflessness.
1: Do not be wise in your own estimation.
2: Selflessness.
1: Never pay back evil for evil to anyone. Respect what is right in the sight of all men.
2: That is definitely selflessness.
1: If possible, so far as it depends on you, be at peace with all men.
2: Selflessness. Do you see the theme here?
1: This describes the selfless character of Christ. This is the level we want to reach.
0: So do we have any scriptural examples that show us what selflessness is? I just want to know. I mean, you look at that and you realize that selflessness is written all over the New Testament. It really, truly is, if we are willing to understand it. So the change can mature with that selfless dedication. Because it can mature, let's automatically say, okay, where can it go wrong? So what would be a change distortion in this area of change maturing with new habits?
2: We say something to ourselves like, well, I try, but I'm not as strong as God wants me to be. I just can't do it. And it's so easy to take a small statement of scripture and flash it as proof of our unworthy feelings. A scripture like Romans 3:23, for all have sinned and fall short of the glory of God. I'm unworthy. And a scripture like Isaiah 64:6, for all of us become like one who is unclean, and all our righteous deeds are like a filthy garment. All of us wither like a leaf, and our iniquities like the wind take us away. We could say, I'm just too far gone before God and should just disappear.
1: This distortion is insidious. Even if those with great spiritual growth and maturity and a strong track record of service, they don't rise up to the next level, Satan wins in that kind of distortion.
2: And we have to tell ourselves, of course I'm not worthy. That's what being covered by the robe of Christ's righteousness is all about.
0: Thank God we're not worthy, because then we can grow. It really comes down to going back to that first scripture from the Apostle Paul. He is boasting about his weaknesses because that's where Christ's strength replaces. That's where it brings him up. That's what makes him change. That's what makes him grow. So don't get stuck in the distortion of, I just can't. God would not have called you if that was the case, period. We have to not distort it. We have to look at the change reality in relation to change maturing with new habits. And Jonathan, what is that?
1: God is compassionate and measures us based on our true effort and not based on our self-imposed definition of success. God can use me if I accept the reality of his providence. Romans 8:28. And we know that God causes all things to work together for good to those who love God, to those who are called according to his purpose. We make the effort, and God blesses the effort as he sees fit. What I consider success likely isn't God's definition.
0: That's so huge. That is so amazing. And what I consider failure often isn't God's definition either, because he sees the effort, he sees the heart, and we tend to overlook those things. But we have to rely on our Heavenly Father. He would give a promise like Romans 8:28 if he wasn't serious. God is committed. He is committed. You know what commitment means? Commitment means you are stuck on something and you're not letting go. He is committed to our spiritual changes. He will back his commitment. Romans 8:31-35. Listen to God's commitment and how strong it is. Go ahead, Jonathan.
1: If God is for us, who is against us? He who did not spare his own son, but delivered him over for us all, how will he not also with him freely give us all things? Who will bring a charge against God's elect? God is the one who justifies. Who is the one who condemns? Christ Jesus is he who died. Yes,

0: rather, who was raised, who was at the right hand of God, who also intercedes for us. Who will separate us from the love of Christ? Will tribulation, or distress, or persecution, or famine, or nakedness, or peril, or sword?
1: You look at this verse and you see this power of God's commitment. But just want to notice one thing here. Who's the one who condemns? And then the Apostle Paul writes, Christ Jesus is he who died. And then he says something else. He says, yes, rather who was raised, who is at the right hand of God, who also intercedes for us. So he's saying he died. And a lot of times we look at that and we end the statement. But he's saying, no, he was raised and he sits at the right hand of God. And because he's right next to the Father, he intercedes for us. God is committed to us. Because of that process, that's the change reality that we can rely on. Jesus knows our frame. He knows what it's like to be human. That's the beauty of the change reality in relation to maturing as we develop these new habits. Let's put this together. Biblical principles of true change. Jonathan, where are we?
0: New habits. Every faithful Christian must undoubtedly develop new Christ-like habits. When abandoning our sinful flesh, these habits are utterly life-changing. When altering our approaches to life through Christ, these habits are what crystallize our characters.
1: So you have the abandoning. When you abandon your old earthly habits, it changes your life. It absolutely changes your life. And when you alter things to go higher, it crystallizes your character. You see how the two work absolutely in tandem. So change matures with new habits. The final phase of change. Is change becomes reality with time. It becomes reality. It becomes the habit. It becomes the way we are. Focusing with simplicity and with clarity drives these new habits into being. Let's look at a really simple scripture here, Romans 12, 21.
0: Do not be overcome by evil, but overcome evil with good.
1: You look at all the scriptures that we've talked about through this entire episode, and you can sum them up with that verse. Because through the strength of God, through Christ, do not be overcome with evil. That means we take away all of the excuses, all of the distortions, and all of those things, and we can overcome evil with good. That's the reality we want to live in Christ. Be aware, change becoming a reality with time can be distorted here as well. So, Julie, what kind of distortion might we be seeing here?
2: Well, that's when we say, I've worked and I've attained. I have done well. I can rest. And this speaks to our title's question about how much change is enough. Are we ever done? We're going to look at Revelation 3. Revelation 3 describes seven literal established churches of the time, symbolically describing the condition of the followers of Jesus throughout the whole age of the gospel message being proclaimed. The message to the last church of Laodicea corresponds to our time now. Revelation 3, 15 to 19. Here's the charge. I know your deeds, that you are neither cold nor hot. I wish that you were cold or hot. And that refers to the spiritual condition and the danger of complacency, continuing with verse 16. So because you are lukewarm and neither hot nor cold, I will spit you out of my mouth, because you say, I am rich and have become wealthy and have need of nothing. And you do not know that you are wretched and miserable and poor and blind and naked. I advise you to buy from me gold refined by fire so that you may become rich, and white garments so that you may clothe yourself. And that the shame of your nakedness will not be revealed, and eye salve to anoint your eyes so that you may see. Those whom I love, I reprove and discipline. Therefore, be zealous and repent.
1: So here, when we're looking at the distortion, it's the comfortability of, I've arrived. I'm doing well. I'm really in pretty good shape. You know, I used to be there, but look at me now. And we just need to be careful, because here's the thing we should be replacing that with. Instead of saying, look at me now, maybe we should ask ourselves the question, how well can you see Christ in me now? Because that's really where we're going. That's why none of this, we want to ever sit back and relax. Complacency is the enemy of true spiritual change.
0: Should we ever be complacent? No, of course not. There is always room for growth. Now, the Pharisees had the attitude that no one except them was good enough. Only they were right with God. We should never go there.
1: No. To be complacent is to turn our back on our Heavenly Father through Christ. It truly, truly is. We got to remember that. So let's now focus in on the change reality. That's the distortion. What's the reality here? It's hard work toward godly change. And that is our lifelong challenge and lifelong blessing. There are two pieces to this, challenge and blessing. Let's take a look at lifelong challenge, Philippians 3, 13 to 14.
0: Brethren, I do not regard myself as having laid hold of it yet, but one thing I do, forgetting what lies behind and reaching forward to what lies ahead, I press on toward the goal for the prize of the upward call of God in Christ Jesus. Paul is saying, I will not stop.
1: And nor should he stop. There's great blessing in that because you're always extending yourself a little further. In my own experience, my own life, I learn the most when I get extended beyond where I used to be extended, and you learn something new, something greater in the service of our Heavenly Father. So the challenge is always going to be there. And that's a good thing because along with the challenge, the blessing is always going to be there. Let's finish with Romans 8, 37 to 39.
0: But in all these things, we overwhelmingly conquer through him who loved us. For I am convinced that neither death, nor life, nor angels, nor principalities, nor things present, nor things to come, nor powers, nor height, nor depth, nor any other created thing will be able to separate us from the love of God, which is in Christ Jesus our Lord.
1: So that's a list of things that can't touch you. That's a list of when we engage in spiritual change and we understand the distortions and we work and hold on to the realities, those are the things that won't bring you down. The one thing that's not on that list is me. I can reverse all of that. I can open the door for Satan to take and go to work on things. We need to be careful. We keep the challenge in front of us and we keep the blessings at hand. So Jonathan, finally, our biblical principles of true change, where have we ended?
0: The permanent reality of godly change. Change, especially godly change, can feel overwhelming, but it really isn't. When abandoning our dark sins, this change brings relief, joy, satisfaction, and God's peace as we continually do the work. The changes we make to alter the way we are approaching our lives brings us true maturity in Christ. The truth is, we cannot have one without the other. Thank God for his mercy, wisdom, and providence. Well, Rick and Julie, if God called us, we are worthy. Let's work towards that worthiness. God doesn't look at us through rose-colored glasses. He sees Jesus' blood-stained sacrifice, which covers us. He's not making light of our weaknesses. He wants us to be melded and worked into something that can become glorious.
1: That's amazing. You know why that's amazing? Because that's what's offered to every single truly called Christian to follow Christ. If you're called to follow Christ and given God's Spirit, that's what the offer is. So change becomes a very critical, critical part of how we get there. Folks, you can't get there by staying where you begin. You have to get there by taking the steps, by putting away the distortions, by holding on to the realities, and step by step, abandon those things that need to be abandoned. Alter those things that need to be altered. Rise up to a level that God can use you in a way that you never thought possible. It can happen if we rely on the Word of God and on Christ as our advocate. Think about it. Folks, we love hearing from our listeners. We welcome your feedback and questions on this episode and other episodes at ChristianQuestions.com. Coming up in our next episode, we begin a two-part series. What did Jesus really think of the Pharisees? We'll talk to you about that next week.

It is now time for the Bible Answers program, in which we present a frank and earnest discussion of Bible truths in an endeavor to answer your Bible questions. Our subject for this program is goodwill toward men. God has promised that there will be no more sickness, nor sorrow, nor death upon the earth when His kingdom is fully established.

0: Ed, the Christmas theme of On Earth Peace, Goodwill Toward Men is still strong throughout the Christian world. The angelic song, which enraptured those Judean shepherds, still has the power to spread cheer and induce people to do unselfish things at the Christmas season. But will there ever be lasting peace on earth? That is the question. But first, this program is brought to you by the Dawn Bible Students Association, publishers of the Dawn magazine in cooperation with Bible study groups, and by the many friends of Frank and Ernest everywhere. So now, Ed, will the world always be plagued by war, or will a time of lasting peace eventually come to man?
1: The prophet of God in Isaiah chapter 2, verse 4, tells us that the time will come when people shall beat their swords into plowshares. Nations shall not lift up sword against nation, neither shall they learn war any more.
0: You know, that is a wonderful text, Ed. However, despite the assurance it gives us, the world keeps right on dying, even as the nations continue to make war upon each other.
1: There's no difficulty in understanding the full significance of this wonderful promise of the Bible if we keep in mind the fact that in the divine plan, the principal fulfillment will be during the thousand-year reign of Christ and His church. Failing to recognize this, an unwarranted limit has been placed on the promise of God, His promise of peace on earth, and also His promise through Christ to give life to the people.
0: But isn't it the sincere belief of many that the kingdom of Christ was set up at the beginning of the age, but we still have no lasting peace?
1: If, as the claim was first made during the Dark Ages, that the kingdom of Christ was represented in the church-state government of Europe, it was but natural to believe that all the promises of God pertaining to the blessings of the kingdom could only apply during this present short span of life.
0: The reasoning was correct, but the premise was wrong. Is that what you are saying?
1: Yes, that's it. The kingdom of Christ was not set up during the Dark Ages, nor will the prerogatives and authority of that kingdom ever be entrusted to imperfect, fallen human beings. It is because the kingdom of Christ has not been functioning through the centuries that the angelic message of peace on earth has not yet become a reality.
0: However, isn't it true, Ed, that the Bible speaks of the kingdom of heaven being at hand even in Jesus' day? And hasn't the kingdom been represented in the lives of the true followers of Jesus since that time?
1: There are texts of Scripture which show clearly that the preparation of the kingdom began with the first advent of Christ. The footstep followers of Jesus are, as a class, referred to as the kingdom, but only in its preparatory stage. They are promised that if they suffer and die with Jesus, they will live and reign with Him.
0: Doesn't the Bible say, "Fear not, little flock, it is the Father's good pleasure to give you the kingdom"?
1: Yes, and that is in harmony with what I've just said. The kingdom class are now suffering and dying, just as Jesus, the King of Kings in that kingdom, suffered and died. They follow in His footsteps, assured that if they are faithful unto death, they will receive a crown of life and will reign with Christ for 1,000 years.
0: And those who are humbly following in the footsteps of Jesus now cannot at the same time be exercising kingdom authority among men. I can see that point.
1: That's true. And when the professed Church of Christ attempted to do so through civil powers of Europe, it led only to war and not to peace. Russell, in Revelation chapter 14, verse 1, we're given a beautiful picture of the followers of Jesus when they are exalted to reign with Him. Here they're shown with the Lamb on Mount Zion. In the last verse of the prophecy of Obadiah, we're told of a time when saviors come up on Mount Zion and the kingdom is the Lord's.
0: Actually, we cannot expect the kingdom blessings of peace and joy and life to reach the people until the kingdom class is complete and exalted with the King. But Ed, wouldn't it be proper to say that even in this preparatory work, God's goodwill toward man has been manifested even as it was in the birth of Jesus to be the Redeemer and the King?
1: And that's very true. The people have not, of course, been aware of the manner in which God's goodwill has been operative on their behalf. They have witnessed the continual failure of human efforts, and millions have concluded either that God was not interested in human welfare, or else he was powerless to prevent the evil which has so continuously triumphed in the affairs of men.
0: But all the while, you insist the scriptures show that God's plan has been moving forward victoriously toward its goal of peace on earth.
1: And not only peace, Russell, but health and life as well.
0: That is right. For the angel, in announcing the birth of Jesus, emphasized that he had come to be a Savior as well as the Prince of Peace.
1: Yes, he came to die for the people as well as to reign over them. And the work of redemption was first to be accomplished, for it was God's design that his Son rule over a living race rather than a dying one. For this to be possible, it was necessary that Jesus first die for the people in order that they might be redeemed from death.
0: But Ed, why has God permitted such a long time to elapse between the coming of Christ and the establishment and manifestation of his kingdom? Has the long delay been in order to select from the world those who will be associated with him in his kingdom?
1: Well, that is one reason, but not the only one. We might also ask why God waited 4,000 years after the fall of man before sending his Son to be the Redeemer. God's design is for the blessing of the entire human race, a race that, when raised from the dead, will fill the earth. So he wanted all to have an experience with sin and death in order that they might appreciate the blessings of righteousness and the advantage of obedience to their Creator and his laws.
0: And it will be during that 1,000 years of Christ's kingdom that all the dead will be awakened and given an opportunity to enjoy the blessings of that kingdom. Certainly the people will then know that the prophecy of the angels was true, that the divine plan did not fail, and they will know that there is, at that time, peace on earth.
1: Yes, for then there will be not only peace among nations, but peace also within nations. Best of all, and indeed fundamental to all peace, there will be peace between God and men, and that will result in life, for the Bible declares that in God's favor is life. And we will rejoice in anticipation of that global hallelujah chorus which will ascend to God when the knowledge of his glory fills the earth and all the people know the full significance of what occurred 19 centuries ago when the angels sang, "Glory to God in the highest, on earth peace and goodwill toward men." And now, Russell, I believe you have a special announcement concerning the Dawn magazine.
0: Yes, Ed, I have. Friends, a copy of the Dawn magazine will be sent to you free. 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The various departments emphasize conditions in the world as they pertain to Bible prophecy. The Christian Life and Doctrine section is an inspirational outline of the problems of everyday Christian living. 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

0: Judas Iscariot. So close, yet so far. Selected text. And when he had dipped the sop, he gave it to Judas Iscariot, the son of Simon. And after the sop, Satan entered into him. John 13:26-27. In the Gospel of Luke, we are told that after spending an entire night in prayer, Jesus selected from among his disciples 12, whom he named apostles. One of these apostles was Judas Iscariot, of whom enough was known when the Gospel of Luke was written that he could be called the traitor. Luke 6:12-16. Undoubtedly, Judas was devout enough to raise no question as to why he had been selected to join the coterie of Jesus' closest followers. We know he was sent out with the others two by two, and must have had the same ability to heal and cast out unclean spirits as they did. None of the others expressed any doubts about his loyalty. What happened to his heart that he should betray the Son of God, especially when the 30 pieces of silver he received from the chief priests for his information was not that much? When Mary anointed the feet of Jesus with ointment of spikenard, Judas found reason to criticize by asking, "Why was not this ointment sold for 300 pence and given to the poor?" John went on to make a personal comment about Judas. This, he said, not that he cared for the poor, but because he was a thief, and had to beg and bear what was put therein. John 12:5-6. The Bible does not record any specific theft by Judas, but John's observation probably came from information he received later. During the last months of Jesus' life, Judas heard Jesus condemn the hypocrisy of the scribes and Pharisees. Among the litany of denunciation recorded in Matthew chapter 23 are these words: "On the outside you look righteous to people, but inside you are full of hypocrisy and lawlessness." Matthew 23:28. Judas knew those words applied to him. In fact, if Judas had been standing near the chief priests, he could have imagined that Jesus was speaking those very words to him. Eventually, his sense of guilt became so great, he felt he had to do something. He should have changed his course of conduct immediately, but he decided to do something else. He would stop the criticism he heard nearly every day. Judas' betrayal of Jesus may not have been for the money, he had the bag after all, but to stop the mental turmoil Jesus was causing him. Yet after the betrayal, Judas was struck with remorse. Then Judas, which had betrayed him, when he saw that he, Jesus, was condemned, repented himself and brought again the 30 pieces of silver to the chief priests and elders, saying, "I have sinned in that I have betrayed the innocent blood." And they said, "What is that to us? See thou to that." And he cast down the pieces of silver in the temple, and departed, and went and hanged himself. And the chief priests took the silver pieces and said, "It is not lawful for to put them into the treasury, because it is the price of blood." And they took counsel, and bought with them the potter's field to bury strangers. Wherefore that field was called the field of blood unto this day. Matthew 27:3-8. Notice how the priests give great attention to trifles. The money was tainted with blood, so it could not go into the treasury, while simultaneously overlooking the monstrous breach of the law which said, "Thou shalt not kill." Exodus 20:13. It evidently did not occur to the priests that if Judas had sinned such that his money could not be accepted, they too were sinners because they paid the money to him to commit that sin. What did Judas do with the money? The first chapter of Acts gives a different story about what Judas did. Now this man, Judas, purchased a field with the reward of iniquity, and falling headlong, he burst asunder in the midst, and all his bowels gushed out. And it was known unto all the dwellers at Jerusalem, insomuch as that field is called in the proper tongue Akeldama, that is to say, the field of blood. Acts 1:18-19. Notice, in Matthew, Judas gave the money back. In Acts, he kept it. In Matthew, the priests bought a field. In Acts, Judas bought it. In Matthew, it was a field of blood by reason of the blood money. In Acts, it was because of the disembowelment of Judas at his death. The Companion Bible suggests that Matthew and Acts describe two quite different fields purchased at the different times. The priests, agorazo, bought in the open market, and agros, a field. Judas, teomai, acquired possession of a corion, a farm or small property. The reward of iniquity simply means money obtained unrighteously. It is likely Judas' body fell after he was dead from hanging. Here is an alternate translation of this text. With the price of his treachery, this man came into possession of a field, and afterwards, when he fell from a height, his belly burst open, so that he was disemboweled. All Jerusalem heard of it, and the field came to be called in their language, Hakeldama, that is, the field of blood. Acts 1:18-19, Knox translation. John told us Judas was a thief. How did he know that? Surely Judas never told John or anyone what he was doing. He had to be so careful to not get caught. He could not dress better or eat better than the others. He could not hire a donkey while the others walked. What could he do with the money he took from the bag? Investing it for an early retirement probably had a great appeal, since real estate has long been considered an investment opportunity. This might not have been detected, except that after Judas' dead body fell on the field, questions likely were raised about who owned that field. To everyone's surprise, Judas owned it. Where did he get the money to buy it? It could only have come from the bag. Thus, John had the proof he needed to call him a thief. Judas Iscariot was the only one of the originally selected 12 who came from Judea, not Galilee. He was probably more learned than the others, so it was natural that he became the group's treasurer. Never did anyone doubt that he had the group's best interests at heart. Yet Judeans were known to harbor a prejudice toward the less educated people of Galilee, and this could have been a contributing factor in his downfall. The replacement for Judas was Paul, a man who was also not from Galilee, a man with great education and stature. It is as though God demonstrated that the same raw material can turn out in two quite different ways. Either to the ultimate disgrace of the individual, as with Judas Iscariot, or to the ultimate blessing of the body of Christ, as with Paul. At one point, Jesus said, "Take heed, therefore, that the light which is in thee be not darkness." Luke 11:35. Jesus could have looked at Judas as he said this. The words indicate that one can be a close associate of the Master and still be unfaithful. What God expected of those who knew him in the past, he expects of those who serve him now. "Thou shalt have no other gods before me," was the commandment, Exodus 20:3. Yet in spite of the goodness of the Lord, we all may be tempted to ignore the principles we know to be right. In the case of Judas, the temptation led to the actual betrayal of the Son of God. On one occasion, when he materialized after his resurrection, Jesus said to Thomas, "Because thou hast seen me, thou hast believed. Blessed are they that have not seen, and yet have believed." John 20:29. We are among those who have not seen, and yet have believed. The blessings we have received from the Lord through the enlightenment of the Holy Spirit are great indeed, but they will continue only as long as we are faithful. A love of money may have represented the downfall of Judas Iscariot. Let us watch our hearts and our minds so that we do not fall prey to the same temptation. Hebrews 13:5 and 1 Timothy 6:9 and 10.
1: Parables by the Sea. The words that I speak unto you, they are spirit and they are life. John chapter 6, verse 63. Not only the apostles and disciples saw the Spirit of God in our Lord, but even temple officers remarked, "No one ever spoke like this man." John chapter 7, verse 46, ESV. It is difficult to understand why anyone would not follow such a man if invited. The time his disciples spent with him was their greatest experience in life. However, they still had questions. What would happen next, and when would the kingdom be established? What was their reward going to be, and how long until Jesus returned? Halfway into his ministry, Jesus gave a powerful sermon on the shore of Galilee that helped answer some of their questions. It was composed of 7 parables recorded in Matthew 13. His words were a test to determine who truly thirsted for the word of God and was ready to follow him. The parables gave hope not only to those listening, but to all Christians throughout the gospel age, including those of our day. At the time, the disciples expected Messiah to bring freedom to Israel shortly and to rule all of the nations. Through these 7 parables, Jesus introduced fundamental concepts about the kingdom of God. Each parable described a specific feature of this kingdom, but also had a common theme of spiritual growth. Jesus revealed the steps of Christian progress, beginning with planting the seed of truth in the hearts of men. The 7 parables appear to parallel the 7 stages of the church described in Revelation. Parable of the Sower. Matthew chapter 13, verses 3 through 9, 18 through 23, Ephesus. This parable describes a man sowing seed in his field. As he sowed, some seed fell on the path and was eaten by birds. Seed also fell on rocky ground and was scorched by the sun. Other seed fell on thorny ground and was choked. Finally, seed fell on good ground and produced the desired grain. The seed in the parable pictures the word of God, which falls onto 4 different types of people, pictured by the various types of soil. This describes the various heart conditions of those who hear the word. Some seed fell by the wayside and was eaten by birds. Other seed fell on stony ground and could not prosper. Some fell among thorns and were choked. But the seed that fell onto good ground brought forth abundant fruitage. The personal lesson is that the Lord is looking for those with hearts that bring forth spiritual fruitage in abundance. The parable also illustrates the initial outreach of the Word of God at the beginning of the Gospel age. The sowers were the Lord and the apostles. In Revelation, the corresponding first church is Ephesus. Brother Russell suggests that the name means first or desirable. Reprint 5992, paragraph 3. This describes the purity of those first converts and leaders. However, the church is later criticized for leaving her first love, an indication that the seed also fell onto stony soil or hearts. Parable of the Wheat and Tares. Matthew chapter 13, verses 24 through 30, 36 through 43, Smyrna. Jesus' next parable compared the kingdom of heaven to a man also sowing his field. While the man slept, an enemy came and sowed tares seeds in his field. As the wheat and tares grew, the man's servants noticed the 2 crops and suggested the tares be removed. But they were told to allow both to grow until harvest time so the wheat would not be mistakenly plucked up with the tares. In the harvest, at the end of the age, Revelation chapter 18, verse 4, the tares would be removed and burned. This parable reveals that down through the gospel age, the field, picturing Christianity, would be a mixture of true believers, wheat, and believers in name only, tares. To counteract the truth being dispensed in the early stages of the gospel age, Satan, the wicked one, sowed seeds of error and worldliness into the Christian world. This prophetically points to the second stage of the church, to a time after the apostles were gone. Matthew chapter 13, verse 25. The mystery of iniquity became more prominent in the church at this time. 2 Thessalonians chapter 2, verse 7. The second church, named Smyrna, is described in mixed terms. "I know thy works and tribulation and poverty, but thou art rich. And I know the blasphemy of them which say they are Jews and are not, but are the synagogue of Satan." Revelation chapter 2, verse 9. Parable of the mustard seed. Matthew chapter 13, verses 31 and 32. Pergamum. During the next period, the church grew in worldly power. Jesus described it as a tiny grain of mustard seed that became a tree large enough for birds to lodge in its branches. The pagan Roman Empire, which first persecuted the church, reversed course and adopted Christianity as its official religion. The nominal Christian empire gained dominance over the civil power of the state. During the Pergamos stage of the church, Jesus, in spirit, commended the persecuted class, saying, "Thou holdest fast my name, and hast not denied my faith, even in those days wherein Antipas was my faithful martyr who was slain among you, where Satan dwelleth." Revelation chapter 2, verse 13. These saints spoke out against papal doctrines, such as the Trinity and eternal torture. But spiritual fornication had set in, and the mustard tree was becoming powerful against the truth. Jesus said those who listened and overcame by what the Spirit said would eat of the hidden manna and receive a white stone with their new name written therein. Revelation chapter 2, verse 17. Those who truly hear the word of truth are to receive it properly and not to seek worldly advantage. Parable of the Leaven, Matthew chapter 13, verse 33, Thyatira. In this short parable, Jesus described a woman who hid some leaven in 3 measures of flour until the entire batch was leavened. This suggests that at first, the flour was not all corrupted. However, in time, the woman's action caused the whole to become filled with leaven. The corresponding church is Thyatira. There, the woman is named Jezebel, and under her influence, the church committed spiritual fornication with the kings of Christendom. Her desire for wealth and power was the leaven that led to a spiritually adulterous relationship. Revelation chapter 2, verses 20 through 23. The lesson for true believers is to remain pure in the worship of God by endeavoring to hold to pure doctrines. The next 3 parables were spoken only to the apostles. See Matthew chapter 13, verse 36. These were meant for the more mature, as described in Hebrews chapter 5, verse 14. Treasure hid in a field. Matthew chapter 13, verse 44. Sardis. The kingdom of heaven is like unto a treasure hidden in the field, which a man found and hid. And in his joy he goeth and selleth all that he hath and buyeth that field. ASV. This short parable portrays Jesus himself, who left the heavenly glory to redeem the church and the world by purchasing it with his blood. He bought the field which contained the treasure. After giving the longer, more detailed parables where sin and error are prominent, Jesus now revealed that saving humanity was important to him and that he treasured this world. In the tabernacle, the blood of various sin offerings was poured on the ground by the high priest. This is similar to Jesus' parable and indicates that, in addition to atoning for sin, Jesus also purchased the dominion of earth, the field of Jesus' parable. See Leviticus chapter 4, verse 7, 18, 25, and 30. He gave up his life as a spirit being and the glories of heaven to dedicate himself to the work of salvation. With his human life, he purchased the field and is now the legal owner of man and his dominion. The corresponding church is Sardis. There, Christianity reached its lowest level of spirituality. Only a few names had not defiled their garments. These walked with the Lord and are worthy. Jesus said he would not blot out their names from the book of life. The reason he could make this promise was because he had purchased the field and its treasure. He has the right to grant life or take it away. This parable emphasizes the importance of valuing the things Jesus values. When we dedicate ourselves to God, we commit to the work Jesus has died for, the restoration of all that was lost. Pearl of great price. Matthew chapter 13, verses 45 and 46. Philadelphia. Again, the kingdom of heaven is like a merchant in search of fine pearls who, on finding one pearl of great value, went and sold all that he had and bought it. Jesus compared the pearl of great value to the kingdom of heaven. The call to glory, honor, and immortality makes all other pearls of little value. Those who accept this call gladly sell all they have and dedicate themselves to the service of God. In the Sermon on the Mount, Jesus said, Give not that which is holy unto the dogs, neither cast ye your pearls before swine, lest they trample them under their feet and turn again and rend you. Matthew chapter 7, verse 6. These pearls are also valuable and represent the truths of God's word. These truths have faced great opposition, but have endured and become even more precious. These truths are not always easy to find. There is often a price to pay in labor and sacrifice, but the effort is rewarded with wonderful insights into the mind of God. In this parable, along with the previous one describing a hidden treasure, both men understood the great value in what they saw and sold all they possessed to attain them. Their sincere desire depicts the heart appreciation of those who love God's word and are willing to devote themselves to it. The corresponding church is Philadelphia, the period covering the Reformation. Many pearls of truth were found during that time. The most notable pearl was the doctrine of justification by faith. This truth made it clear that one's relationship with God is based solely on the merit of Christ. A significant connection to the Philadelphia church is made in Revelation chapter 3, verse 8. I know thy works. Behold, I have set before thee an open door, and no man can shut it. For thou hast a little strength, and hast kept my word, and hast not denied my name. Approaching God through any other means than the merit of Christ is a denial of the efficacy of Jesus' sacrifice. It is the merit of the ransom and our acceptance of it that opens the door to heaven. This wonderful pearl of truth enlightens the path to God. No man can shut this door. Parable of the Net. Matthew chapter 13, verses 47 through 50. Laodicea. This is the final parable of Jesus' sermon. He compares the kingdom of heaven to a net cast into the sea, gathering every kind of fish. After the initial gathering, the fish were sorted, with the good gathered into a vessel and the undesirable ones cast away. Jesus shared the time setting of its fulfillment when he said, "So it will be at the end, consummation, of the age." Verse 49 ESV. This parable describes an additional selection process that takes place among the saints at the end of the age. This is during the Laodicean period, as the Lord discerns between lukewarm followers and those fervently doing God's will. The overcomers are granted to sit with the Lord in his throne, while the lukewarm are spewed from his mouth. This parable is different than the separation of wheat from tares. The tares are left in the field to be burned. This separation is after the fish have been drawn out of the sea. Brother Russell explains, "A variety of other kinds of fish have gotten into the gospel net, some from worldly ambitions, others because of social privileges and standing, others because they desire to breathe a moral atmosphere, etc." Reprint 5048. Jesus' summation. As Jesus ended his sermon, he asked his disciples if they understood his words. Matthew chapter 13, verse 51. After their affirmative response, he said, "Therefore every scribe which is instructed unto the kingdom of heaven is like unto a man that is an householder, which bringeth forth out of his treasure things new and old." Verse 52. In other words, those who believed him were now responsible to share the treasures of the kingdom with others. As the gospel age progressed, he would send scribes or messengers to each stage of the church to help believers understand old truths in ways new to them. This responsibility naturally passes on to all who believe. Living at the end of the gospel age is a special privilege. More truth has been revealed during the harvest than at any previous time during the age. These pearls should be treasured in each heart and inspire every believer to faithfulness. The words of Jesus are truly spirit and life. He has given to us the words of eternal life. John chapter 6, verse 68. The wise will understand.

It is now time for the Bible Answers program, in which we present a frank and earnest discussion of Bible truths in an endeavor to answer your Bible questions. Our subject for this program is the wages of sin. There may be a Bible Answers study group near you. Would you like to attend? If so, write to the Bible Answers, Box 60, General Post Office, New York City.

0: Head, what is death? What is the state of those who have died? These questions are of vital concern to every one of us, for we all have friends who have died. But first, this program is brought to you by the Dawn Bible Students Association, publishers of The Dawn, the Frank and Ernest magazine, in cooperation with local Bible study groups and by the friends of Frank and Ernest everywhere. So now, Ed, my first question is, what is death?
1: I think that the Apostle Paul has answered your question very concisely in that well-known statement, the wages of sin is death. Don't you think that's a good answer to your question?
0: No, not really. You know very well that there are various viewpoints of what death really is, and this, it seems to me, is the actual point at issue. Does the Bible help us out in this connection?
1: Yes, it does, Russell. May I suggest that we start right at the beginning, that is, with the first human sin, where the penalty for sin is first mentioned?
0: That must be the book of Genesis, and I presume the sinners involved will be our first parents, Adam and Eve.
1: Right, and referring to the forbidden fruit, God said to Adam, "In the day thou eatest thereof, thou shalt surely die."
0: Ed, was there nothing more said to our first parents as to what would be the result of their transgression of divine law?
1: Nothing except pronouncing the penalty after they had sinned, and that was very plainly stated. God said, "Dust thou art, and unto dust shalt thou return."
0: Was there a reward promised in the event that they obeyed his law?
1: No direct promise is recorded. The Lord commanded them to multiply and fill the earth and subdue it, which indicates that he expected them to continue living. Since the penalty for disobedience was death, it is obvious that the reward for obedience would be life, which simply means that they would not grow old, sicken, and die.
0: Then nothing was said to Adam and Eve about the possibility of a reward after death. For instance, a reward like going to heaven after death.
1: Nothing at all, Russell. The only reason they died was because they sinned. And it would be hardly fitting to give them a reward for being sinners, would it?
0: Well, you have a point there, Ed. I'll accept that Adam and Eve died as a result of their sin. It is plain also that the Apostle Paul's declaration that the wages of sin is death is in agreement with God's statement to Adam when he said, "Thou shalt surely die." But here's the difficulty. Does death really mean death? Does death really mean cessation of life, unconsciousness?
1: Well, I think we should be consistent in our interpretation of the Bible. When Paul wrote, "The wages of sin is death," he added, "But the gift of God is eternal life."
0: But Ed, you still have not answered the question as to whether or not death is really death.
1: Russell, the Bible is very definite on that subject. It says, "The living know they shall die, but the dead know not anything." In both the Old and New Testaments, death is likened to a sleep, and we know that those who are asleep are unconscious.
0: Now, let me get this point straight, Ed. You are not implying, I hope, that there is no life after death.
1: Oh, not at all. But the hope of life after death, which is set forth in the Bible, is based on God's promises to restore the dead to life again. Job asked, "If a man die, shall he live again?" He didn't ask, "If a man die, is he really dead?" In other words, the hope of eternal life held out in the Bible is conditional, not inherent. Conditional upon accepting Christ and obeying the divine laws of righteousness. Russell, another very good text to prove the reality of death is in Ecclesiastes chapter 9, verse 10. The text reads, "Whatsoever thy hand findeth to do, do it with thy might, for there's no work, nor device, nor knowledge, nor wisdom in the grave, whither thou goest."
0: Well, of course, that text is very specific, Ed. Is it possible for anyone to easily locate any other text in the Old Testament along this

0: Back to our subject. You think that the Bible established the fact that when Paul said the wages of sin is death, he meant it just that way, that death is cessation of life.
1: Yes, and he also meant it when he wrote, the gift of God is eternal life through Jesus Christ our Lord.
0: And I remember you quoting me the words of Paul. I think you quoted, as in Adam, all die.
1: That's right. And he also followed up that statement saying, even so in Christ shall all be made alive. This promise that all shall be made alive will be fulfilled by virtue of the fact that the dead will be restored to life in the resurrection.
0: Are there any promises of the resurrection found in the Old Testament? I have heard that the word resurrection doesn't occur in the Old Testament.
1: Well, you're right, Russell. The word resurrection does not occur in the Old Testament. But the hope of being restored to life is clearly set forth. The Apostle Peter comments on this using the word restitution. And he says that the restitution of all things was spoken by the mouth of all God's holy prophets. And that's in the third chapter of Acts that he makes this statement. You see, the hope of resurrection is described in various ways in both the Old and New Testaments.
0: All right. Would you mind giving us an example or two that would help us?
1: Well, take Psalm, the 16th chapter, verse 10. This is a promise of the resurrection of Jesus. It represents the Master expressing his own belief that God would raise him from the dead, and the text reads, thou wilt not leave my soul in hell, neither wilt thou suffer thine holy one to see corruption.
0: Why, Ed, that would mean that Jesus' soul went to hell when he died.
1: It sounds strange at first, doesn't it? But it could mean nothing else. We won't go into that now, for it is dealt with thoroughly in the book, The Truth About Hell. I quoted it simply as an example of the different ways the idea of resurrection is set forth in the Bible. Another very good example is found in Revelation chapter 20, verse 13. It reads, the sea gave up the dead which were in it, and death and hell delivered up the dead which were in them.
0: That is surprising. For as a rule, one thinks of those who have gone to hell as never coming back. But that text states that hell will deliver up its dead. And that must mean, of course, the resurrection of the dead.
1: Russell, that's exactly what it means. And when you read the book, The Truth About Hell, you will discover that hell is simply the death condition. And the Bible assures us that all the dead are to be delivered from death in the resurrection. A provision for everlasting life has been made through Jesus, and for this reason there will be life beyond the grave. Russell, will you tell our listeners about the little book, The Truth About Hell, and how they may get a copy?
0: Yes, I will. Friends, here's a book which examines every text in the Bible in which the word hell appears. And I mean that, yes, every text. As a reference book alone, it is invaluable. Whether in the Old Testament or the New Testament, whether the parables of the Master or the obscure statements of the book of Revelation, whatever the Bible says on this subject, you will find explained in The Truth About Hell. In the Old Testament, the Hebrew word Sheol appears 65 times, but is only translated hell 31 times, and there's a reason for this. Why did the good prophet Job pray to go to Sheol or hell? Do you know that the Bible clearly teaches that hell will be destroyed? These are but a few of the interesting things you will find discussed in The Truth About Hell. So send for your copy today. 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

0: think about the Bible like you never have before. 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Our topic is, what is true friendship according to the Bible? Here's Rick and Jonathan.
1: Welcome, everyone. I'm Rick, joined by Jonathan, my co-host for over 25 years. Jonathan, what's our theme scripture for this episode?
2: John 15:15. I no longer call you servants, because a servant does not know his master's business. Instead, I have called you friends, for everything that I have learned from my Father, I have made known to you.
1: In Proverbs, it says that a friend loves at all times. So what does that really mean? Jesus called his followers friends. This should give us a sense of its importance. Marriage can and should be between friends. Brotherhood in Christ should be fertile ground for forging deep and powerful friendships. So it turns out there's a lot to this friendship thing. Fortunately, we have many biblical examples of what true friendship looks like and what principles need to be present to build a friendship that will not only flourish, but become a vital contributor to our faithfully following Jesus. As we will see, God created the concept of friendship for our happiness, our well-being, and our fulfillment. Jonathan, as we get started, one early and very notable friendship in the Bible was between God and Abraham. Now, on the surface, this one sounds odd. I mean, really, how can the creator of all things be friends with one tiny little human who was born in sin as the descendant of Adam? How could he be his friend? So let's take a look at one of the places that it's stated early on in 2 Chronicles chapter 20, verses 6 and 7.
2: And he, Jehoshaphat, said, O Lord, the God of our fathers, are you not God in the heavens? Are you not ruler over all the kingdoms of the nations? Power and might are in your hand, so that no one can stand against you. Did you not, O our God, drive out the inhabitants of this land before your people Israel and give it to the descendants of Abraham, your friend, forever? The word for friend means to have affection for. It's a very endearing term. And it's interesting, Rick, that the word is translated 169 times as love and only 12 times as a friend.
1: You said it means to have affection for. And you can see that in this scripture, Jehoshaphat is reiterating the greatness of God. And he says, didn't you give this land to the descendants of Abraham, who is your friend forever, who you have held close to your heart forever? There is a powerful, powerful bond here between God and Abraham. Now, this powerful bond was stated elsewhere as well, and that's going to tell us something. Let's look at Isaiah much later in the Old Testament, Isaiah chapter 41, verses 8 and 9.
2: And this is God speaking. But thou, Israel, art my servant, Jacob, whom I have chosen, the seed of Abraham, my friend. Thou whom I have taken from the ends of the earth, and called thee from the chief men thereof, and said unto thee, Thou art my servant, I have chosen thee, and not cast thee away.
1: God, speaking through Isaiah, mentions Abraham, and he calls him his friend. It's deliberate. The fact that this wonderfully strong relationship between God and Abraham was known throughout the Old Testament, I mean, it was known way back in Chronicles and way forward in Isaiah, known throughout the Old Testament, gives a hint as to the importance it had to God himself. God intended for his people to know about that friendship, to honor that friendship, and to see it as an example. He made it plain. He made it clear that it was well stated and well understood. Abraham was my friend.
2: Now let's transition to the New Testament and focus on how this powerful relationship was also honored as well. James 2:23. And the scripture was fulfilled, which says, And Abraham believed God, and it was reckoned to him as righteousness, and he was called the friend of God. There is an affection connection with this New Testament word for friend. It means dear and fond of.
1: So you have it carry over into the New Testament, and James talks about it. quoting from the Old Testament, and then he adds, and he was called the friend of God. So this is common. This is clear. This is undeniable. It's an experience that is related throughout the entire Bible. There's a reason for this. So we got to look at this and say, okay, what made this unusual friendship work? Because again, it's the great God with the tiny little human being. It's just an amazing thing. What made it work? Well, let's look at three things. First, they had common objectives.
2: God had a specific plan for humanity, and Abraham was sold out on that plan.
1: So, yes, he was. God would say, I've got a plan, and Abraham would say, yes, sir. And he worked hard alongside of God with those common objectives. There was also, the second thing is common direction.
2: God instructed Abraham what to do and where to go, and Abraham obeyed.
1: So you see that the clarity of what God had in mind, Abraham just embraced and just followed along. And that brings us to the third thing. The third commonality was common expectations.
2: God saw Abraham as a powerful proclaimer of his glory, and Abraham saw God as the provider of all blessings.
1: So you see, each saw the other in the role that they were there to play. God sees Abraham as his powerful proclaimer, as one who can follow through. And Abraham sees God as almighty. Whatever he says, I will do. It shows you how they both worked together, even though this was not even.
2: And the friendship between God and Abraham showed a lot of trust.
1: It was a very powerful and deep trust, even to the point where, remember when God was going to destroy Sodom, he allows Abraham to negotiate, to say, well, what if, what if, what if? He's listening. He's listening. There is a give and take. It's a beautiful thing. This gives us a basis for understanding how to forge firm friendships.
2: While any friendship can have a strong and binding connection, the unique friendship between God and Abraham reveals the basis for our highest and most powerful friendships. This basis is simply being mutually focused on and driven by God's will for us and for all.
1: And there you have it. Being focused on, being driven by God's will for us, that is the basis for any really powerful, long-lasting friendship. Let's move forward now. Now, let's take a look at how the law of Moses took the principles of this word for having affection. Remember, you're talking about that word that was translated love so many times. We're going to look at how the law of Moses takes that word and expands it to others. First, though, to set the groundwork, we need to look at the 9th and the 10th commandments. So let's go to Exodus 20, 16, and 17.
2: You shall not bear false witness against your neighbor. You shall not covet your neighbor's house. You shall not covet your neighbor's wife or his male servant or his female servant or his ox or his donkey or anything that belongs to your neighbor. You know, this word for neighbor will become important. It means an associate and friend, a fellow citizen.
1: Okay, and that's important. You sort of have that fellow citizen in the Ten Commandments. It's saying, look around you. Look at the people around you in this nation of mine, God speaking. You don't bear false witness against all of them. You don't covet things that belong to them. You are to have this mutual respect. The message here is have a very high level of respect for your neighbor, quote unquote neighbor. Now, with that understanding, let's go deeper. Let's go further into the law and see how that unfolds. Let's, Jonathan, turn now to Leviticus chapter 19, and let's read verse 18, and let's jump to then verse 34.
2: You shall not take vengeance, nor bear any grudge against the sons of your people, but you shall love your neighbor as yourself. I am the Lord. The word love here is the same word for friend. Verse 34. The stranger who resides with you shall be to you as a native among you, and you shall love him as yourself. For you were aliens in the land of Egypt. I am the Lord your God.
1: So it says, you shall love your neighbor and the stranger that dwells amongst you, you shall love him. That's the same word that it's used where it says God loved Abraham. God's friend was Abraham. So you can see this connection now is established between the people, between all of the people. And you look at that and say, wow, so this is the same word that describes God's affection for Abraham. That begins to tell us something.
2: And Rick, Israel was to treat strangers in the same way as other Jews. What about us? We're to make real connections with those in our daily lives as we show them they have value. So we need to ask ourselves, how am I doing?
1: This law was about those who are around you, and you take the principle and say, okay, what am I doing with that principle? We're taking this concept of friendship between God and Abraham and saying, well, wait, it looks like it applies in a much broader sense. So what are we supposed to be learning here? What are we supposed to be taking from this? What is this telling us about forging firm friendships?
2: The law of Moses showed us that all who were living within the context of God's favor, be they God's people or strangers, are to be held in high esteem. Why? They're all receiving the same undeserved favor as we are. Here lies a commonality to build friendship upon.
1: And Jonathan, the beautiful thing here is that, get it straight, newsflash, we deserve nothing. And when God gives us favor, it is unmerited. And so you have this baseline that says, look around you. Everybody will eventually be blessed by God's unmerited favor. We want to be able to extend ourselves to those people as well. And the Jewish law had a requirement for such things to happen. That's saying something. So far, the basics of friendship are simple. Seek that which is godly and esteem those who in some way share the grace that we have been given.
2: Now let's go deeper. What can we learn from the Bible about the power and perils of deeper friendships?
1: It's likely obvious to everyone that the power of deep friendships can be nothing short of profound and even life-saving. Having friendships like this can be a real, true blessing. Now, on the other side of the coin, there can also be great perils in deep friendships. Why? Because of their influence. Befriending the wrong people for the wrong reasons can end up being a poison to our souls.
2: But didn't we just talk about befriending our neighbors and strangers we met along the way? How do we know if they're the right or the wrong person?
1: All right, that's a very important point. So we want to understand how this unfolds. And as we go further, we're going to see the scriptures just lay this out for us. So first, though, let's focus on the power of positive friendship. So we've got some Old Testament examples here. Let's start with Proverbs chapter 27, verse 17.
2: Iron sharpens iron, so one man sharpens another. So this is saying we make each other better.
1: It is. And it's saying that when you get one piece of steel to sharpen another piece, there's friction, there's heat, there's a rubbing. And you look at that and you say, that may not feel good, but the purpose is to sharpen. The purpose is to make things work better. That proverb is just so, so simple. And the idea is that you work together for the betterment of both. And that's where we want to be. Let's look at one example of friendship in the Old Testament. And this is one that most of us would pick out and say, if you want to look at a friendship in the Old Testament, let's look at Jonathan and David. And we're just going to touch briefly on this friendship because it was a remarkable example of what friendship actually looks like in action. So we're going to go to 1 Samuel chapter 18, verses 1 through 5.
2: The context here is when David was summoned to King Saul after he slew Goliath. Now it came about when he had finished speaking to Saul that the soul of Jonathan was knit to the soul of David, and Jonathan loved him as himself. Saul took him that day and did not let him return to his father's house. Then Jonathan made a covenant with David because he loved him as himself. Jonathan stripped himself of the robe that was on him and gave it to David and his armor, including his sword and his bow and his belt. You know, let's pause here. This moment had many implications. What are they?
1: You see, Jonathan, the son of the king. So he is the most honored of his generation in all of Israel. The most honored. And what he does is he sees David and he sees his character and how David has been a balm of calm for King Saul. And he sees all of those things and he saw him slay the giant. And he says, this guy, he loved him. He had such a connection with him and he wanted to honor him. And to Jonathan, all of the things that he had, they were wonderful. but he wanted to bestow them on David because he saw such a powerful character there. Jonathan, you see Jonathan being very selfless, very, very, very open and honest and generous in sharing the blessings he had as the son of the king. It's just a beautiful, beautiful story.
2: Continuing in verse 5. So David went out wherever Saul sent him and prospered, and Saul sent him over the men of war, and was pleasing in the sight of all the people, and also in the sight of Saul's servants. You know, the mutual loyalty between these friends served all of Israel as it served the will of God. And if you think about it, that friendship saved Israel. David would not kill King Saul because he was the Lord's anointed, and Jonathan protected David, the Lord's anointed, as the future king. Jonathan gave up his heirship for his friend.
1: He did, and he saw David as that future king and was willing, poured himself out in that willingness to be protective of the Lord's anointed. He saw it in David, and he repeated it at the expense of himself. That is a beautiful friendship. And that brings us to another Proverbs scripture, Proverbs 17:17.
2: A friend loves at all times, and a brother is born for adversity.
1: So you have this friend loves at all times. Same word. Jonathan loved David. God loved Abraham. Love your neighbor as yourself. You see, it's that same word. And the idea is you have that sense of you are connected always. You're always there to be a support, to be a help. Another scripture that really, really blossoms this thought out is Ecclesiastes chapter 4. Let's read verses 9 through 10 and then go to verse 12.
2: Two are better than one because they have good return for their labor. For if either of them falls, the one will lift up his companion. But woe to one who falls when there is no other to lift him up. And if one can overpower him who is alone, two can resist him. A cord of three strands is not quickly torn apart.
1: You know, and it just gives you that sense of, I've got your back. I'm supporting you. I'm there with you. Just a quick story that just popped into my head. My dad, when he was a young man, he and my Uncle Steve grew up together. Now, these are two heroes of faith of mine. But when they were young, there were bullies in the neighborhood. And they would go to the bullies because they didn't like the way they would treat everybody. And my dad would say, you can maybe take me, but you can't take both of us. And, you know, they would join forces. Now, they never had to fight it because they always backed down. But they knew that together they were stronger in defense of those who couldn't help themselves. And just that's the sense of this Ecclesiastes scripture. If you stumble, you've got your friend right there. Here, take my hand. It's a beautiful, beautiful, beautiful picture.
2: And the third cord, the third strand, we believe represents God in the mix. If you have God as the focus with the two, that's unbreakable.
1: And you think about it in terms of a braid. You take three strands of hair or three strands of string or rope, and when you braid them together, two together is okay, but three together is unbreakable. It is so incredibly strong. And so you're good. You put that all in order. And what these scriptures tell us is, again, they're giving us a sense of what we need to be doing to forge firm friendships.
2: True friends enter into each other's experiences. They are loyal, they protect, they assist, they give, they receive, and they are faithful.
1: Take notes. This is what a true friend looks like.
2: The peril of misplaced friendship. You know, a look at the other side of the issue.
1: Okay.
2: Proverbs 18, 24. A man of too many friends comes to ruin, but there is a friend who sticks closer than a brother.
1: All right, now, who wrote this wisdom?
2: Solomon.
1: You're right, he did. So then why did Solomon end up defying his own wisdom?
2: That's a good point.
1: It's not going to get pretty in a moment here. To figure out what happened, let's look at where Solomon began. When he is given the kingship, and he is now the king of Israel because, you know, he's taking David's place, David dies, we ought to notice how he started. And notice where his heart was and what his attitude was. This is very remarkable. Let's look at 1 Kings chapter 3, verses 2 to 5.
2: The people were still sacrificing on the high places because there was no house built for the name of the Lord until those days. Now Solomon loved the Lord, like God loved Abraham, it's the same word. He was walking in the statutes of his father David. The king went to Gibeon to sacrifice there, for that was the great high place. Solomon offered 1,000 burnt offerings on that altar. In Gibeon, the Lord appeared to Solomon in a dream at night, and God said, "Ask what you wish me to give you." So God was basically asking Solomon, "What would you like from me?" Can you imagine the creator of all things asking you for what you want?
1: Yeah, what's your wish list? Tell me what you would like from me. And so you've got this very, very open invitation. And Solomon responds to that very open invitation with a very clear and defined answer. Here's what he says in 1 Kings 3. We're going to go down a few verses, verses 8 through 9.
2: "Your servant is in the midst of your people, which you have chosen, a great people who are too many to be numbered or counted." Now, here it comes. This is what Solomon wants. "So give your servant an understanding heart to judge, your people to discern between good and evil. For who is able to judge this great people of yours?" Solomon said the word "your" 5 times. Taking no credit for himself, he showed deep humility as a servant of God. And all he asked was for wisdom to rule God's people.
1: He took this incredible opportunity and privilege and said, "I don't know how. Please show me. Give me your wisdom so that I can rule, like you said, your people." He didn't come in and say, "These are my people and I will do." No. He said, "They're your people. I am being given responsibility. I need to know how to do that." God granted Solomon's desire because he truly did have a heart that was dedicated to him. It said Solomon loved the Lord the way God loved Abraham, the way Jonathan loved David. The neighbor is supposed to love one another. That same pattern of mutual affection, of dedication, that's where Solomon was. However, over time, the distractions and power of kingship altered Solomon's devotion. Notice where his devotion went. Notice where it ended up. Let's look at 1 Kings. Let's go several chapters now. 1 Kings 11, verses 1 to 2.
2: "Now King Solomon loved many foreign women along with the daughter of Pharaoh, Moabite, Ammonite, Edomite, Sidonian, and Hittite women. From the nations concerning which the Lord had said to the sons of Israel, 'You shall not associate with them, nor shall they associate with you, for they will surely turn your heart away from their gods.' Solomon held fast to these in love." You know, Solomon had great admiration for foreign women. He was turning his heart away from God. It was about himself and his lust, which is idolatry.
1: Absolutely. And God was specific about don't do that. He applied that incredible wisdom that he was given so well up front. But power and authority and kingship and having everything ended up corrupting him. And he ended up loving those things which he should have held at arm's length. There is the peril of close friendships that are not in line with where they need to be. We need to understand that as we work on forging our firm friendships.
2: The perils of misplaced friendship are many, and they can be devastating. The worst result of any misplaced friendship is how it can ultimately take us away from our highest loyalty to God and His will. "Do any of my friendships draw me down such a road?"
1: That's a really important question. The key is that those misplaced friendships will take us away from the principles and direction that God gives us. And when we have a friendship that does such, we have to ask ourselves, is this close friendship something that I should hold on to because it's detracting from that which is best for all? That's a very, very important, powerful, and deeply self-probing question. Friendship can be destructive, just like it can be constructive. This should make us stop and consider where our loyalties are.
2: What does the New Testament teach and add compared to the Old Testament examples that we've already looked at?
1: Well, Jesus came to fulfill the law, and so doing, much of his teaching was focused on living up to the spirit of the law from the heart, rather than focusing on just the doing of the law through actions. As Jesus unfolded this teaching, he elevated the concept of friendship. He added a higher level of mutual loyalty than the law ever taught.
2: To open the door for Jesus' teaching, we first want to pause and consider John the Baptist's friendship with Jesus. As the last Old Testament prophet, he profoundly lived out his role as Jesus' friend and the one to pave the way for Jesus' ministry.
1: Now, the first thing we want to note is that John and Jesus were friends. Now, they were cousins. We know that. And you mentioned that John is the last Old Testament prophet. We know that as well. So you've got all of these different pieces, but we're focusing now on the friendship piece in light of all of those other things. Because of all of the pieces, that's the piece that we seem to leave out more often than not. We want to draw attention to it because it teaches us so much. And the first thing we see is the principle of a true friend being selfless in his joy and support for his friend. Let's look at John chapter 3, verses 26 to 30. We'll pause after 27.
2: And they came to John and said to him, "Rabbi, he who was with you beyond the Jordan, to whom you have testified, behold, he is baptizing, and all are coming to him." John answered and said, "A man can receive nothing unless it has been given him from heaven." Well, here's an observation. John had no complaining, no competition, no compromising. He simply did his part.
1: He did, and he knew that the blessings he was given and the opportunity he was given came to him from heaven. So he's telling those other followers, they're saying, "Hey, wait, everybody's going to follow him. They're going to follow Jesus. You're losing your group, John. You're losing the numbers are down." You know, that's kind of what they're saying. So here's how John explains the value and the depth of his mission and his friendship. Let's go back to verses 28 to 30.
2: "You yourselves are my witnesses that I said, 'I am not the Christ,' but I have been sent ahead of him. He who has the bride is the bridegroom, but the friend of the bridegroom who stands and hears him rejoices greatly because of the bridegroom's voice. So this joy of mine has been made full. He must increase, but I must decrease."
1: So he's talking about himself and saying, "I'm essentially the best man in the wedding, and I could not be happier. I'm standing by the bridegroom. He's the one who gets the bride, and I get to support him. I get to be with him. I get to be the one who paves the way for him." It's a beautiful example of what friendship looks like. John did it to fulfill God's will. He's a prophet, that he did his job, but he did it with his heart. It wasn't just words. It wasn't just, "Okay, let me do the actions." He loved Jesus and paved the way with this graciousness. John's treatment of Jesus was several things. First, it was positive. And he was saying, "The Messiah is here for all of you." Secondly, his approach was consistent because he had the job of a prophet to do that ultimately focused attention away from himself. Mostly prophets would draw attention to themselves because they were the mouthpiece of God. John was, but he brought people to him. So that thirdly, he was joyfully in giving, as the whole point of his life was to bring others to Jesus for redemption. So he told them to repent of their sins. He drew them to himself so he could hand them off to Jesus. "I'm just here to supplement him. Behold the Lamb of God who takes away the sin of the world." What a powerful example of friendship in action. We don't think about the friendship part that often, but we should. This helps us understand what forging firm friendships looks like.
2: Sometimes our most powerful and cherished friendships are not equal because it ends up being all about the other person. When this kind of relationship is accomplishing God's will, it can be among the most cherished and powerful relationships in our lives.
1: And John sets the standard for that. And we're going to see how Jesus blossoms that out. But John's standard is wonderful. It's not about me. It's about my friend. Here is the one you should be following. Now let's go to Jesus. As we now look to Jesus to deepen our understanding of friendship, we're going to see how he will elevate it by first talking about it based upon the common understanding that everyone was familiar with, the common understanding of the law and the relationships there. So he's speaking a parable, and we're looking at Luke 11, verses 5 through 8.
2: Then he said to them, "Suppose one of you has a friend and goes to him at midnight and says to him, 'Friend, lend me 3 loaves for a friend of mine who has come to me from a journey, and I have nothing to set before him.' And from inside he answered and says, 'Do not bother me. The door has already been shut, and my children and I are in bed. I cannot get up and give you anything.' I tell you, even though he will not get up and give him anything because he is his friend, yet, because of his persistence, he will get up and give him as much as he needs." His friend is saying in today's language, "Are you kidding me? You're waking me up now at midnight? Okay, already. You owe me one." Yeah. But I would never say that to you, Rick.
1: Okay, well, I'm glad. I'm glad to know that. But that's the scenario that Jesus is painting with the story. He's saying, they're close, but, you know, you're close, but man, you're really inconveniencing me now. And I really don't. Okay, all right, all right, all right, all right, already. You owe me. So you've got that sense of that's the humanness of friendship. But you notice he does get up and he does do it for him because yes, they're friends, okay? The parable displays the trust that you'd have in somebody you really truly call a friend. So now let's go further. We've got that baseline, and that's very typical of what we've looked at from the Old Testament. Soon after this, Jesus spoke to his disciples as friends in the context of a very large crowd being gathered. And in this next scripture in Luke 12, this is the first time that Jesus addressed his followers in this way. So let's look at Luke chapter 12, verse 4.
2: "I say to you, my friends, do not be afraid of those who kill the body and after that have no more than they can do. A great example of this was Stephen. He was courageous."
1: He was. And Jesus is telling his friends. Now, he's got this huge crowd. People are like stepping on each other. There's so many people. And he's addressing those who are closest to him. And he calls them friends. And he's saying, look, don't be afraid of external persecutions. He knows his external persecution is coming. And he wants them to understand that they are to follow him. And you're right. Stephen was such a tremendous example. He was fearless in his standing up for truth. He was enthusiastic. He was driven. And it didn't matter to him that those who were accusing him wanted to end his life. He told them what they needed to hear. And, you know, he gave us this sense of standing up for something bigger because his Lord had shown him how. And that's a great example of this. So now let's expand this even further as Jesus helps us understand how we are supposed to be friends. On the night before his crucifixion, Jesus added a new and life-changing dimension to friendship. After he taught them, his disciples, the lesson of the vine and the branches, remember that beautiful lesson, I'm the vine, you're the branches, and dwell in me, and so forth. After he taught them that lesson, here's what he said. And this is John chapter 15. We're going to look at verses 12 through 17.
2: "My commandment is this, love each other as I have loved you." No, this is a different word for love. It's a selfless, a benevolent love that gives with no thought of reciprocation. It is only concerned with the well-being of those which it is giving. Continuing with verse 13, "Greater love has no one than this, to lay one's life down for one's friends. You are my friends if you do what I command. I no longer call you servants because a servant does not know his master's business. Instead, I have called you friends, for everything that I learned from my Father, I have made known to you. You did not choose me, but I chose you and appointed you so that you might go and bear fruit, fruit that will last, and so that whatever you ask in my name, the Father will give you. This is my commandment, love each other."
1: So you have this love, this benevolence that Jesus introduces and says, this is what I'm commanding you to do, to have that benevolent, selfless love one for another. And he says, and let me explain it to you. You don't get stronger in that kind of love than laying down your life for your friends, and you're my friends. and I'm about to lay down my life for you. He gives that power, and he's stressing, I am calling you friends, and I'm telling you, this is the kind of love that I want you to express toward one another, because this is what I do for you. You know, it's interesting, Jonathan, we were talking about Solomon not too long ago, and saying, you know, God asked Solomon, what would you like from me? Well, here in these verses, in the end of verse 16, it says, and so whatever you ask in my name, the Father will give you. It's the same principle. It's the same connection. So we want to understand that this love, this friendship is built on a love that's higher, that's deeper, that's more profound than anything we can understand. You need to look at the life of Jesus to really be able to grasp what it means and how to apply it. This helps us understand what it takes to forge firm friendships.
2: The elevation that Jesus puts in place for us is to strive to love our true friends in Christ selflessly, just as Jesus loves us. He died purposefully for others. His command was and is for us to carry that same attitude and dedication.
1: How well am I doing in carrying that same attitude and dedication, that kind of selflessness? How well am I doing? This brings the whole concept of friendship to an entirely new level. The heights to strive for are difficult and inspiring.
2: Practically speaking, what does it mean to love our brotherhood the way Christ loves us?
1: All right, practically speaking, our discipleship is to operate on several levels. First, as Jesus has already told us, we are to truly be friends with one another. And now this friendship is to be built the way that Jesus described. We watch out for one another, we care for one another the way true friends do. Also, we are to be self-sacrificing for one another. This entails truly having the best spiritual interests in mind at all times for our friends. That is what we want to really focus in on here and see how does true Christian friendship actually work.
2: The New Testament writings put all of this in order. First, we are to be a family. Romans 12:10. Be kindly affectionate to one another with brotherly love, in honor giving preference to one another. You know, the phrase kindly affectionate is from the word for friend, meaning cherishing one's family, especially parents or children. And brotherly love is a fraternal affection and fondness.
1: So this really is about that personal connectivity on a human level. On a very human level, when you've got a friendship and a brotherhood with people on a human level, you can see that there's the incredible loyalty one to another, and I've got your back and you've got mine, and this affection. And this is important. What we're saying is this does not get abandoned with our Christian love and friendship. This is enhanced by our Christian love and friendship, because this is the family that we begin with. This family friendship is in place as a base from which we can then go to higher levels. Now, Jesus already introduced that to us, but now let's go to 1 Thessalonians chapter 4, verse 9.
2: But concerning brotherly love, you have no need that I should write to you, for you yourselves are taught by God to love one another.
1: So you have brotherly love, that fraternal affection you just talked about, and taught by God to love one another. That's that higher benevolent love you just talked about. Puts them together again, just like Jesus had done. We can easily recognize and usually apply brotherly love as it's somewhat instinctive. It's instinctive. It's just something we do. Let me give you a quick example. This just happened on Saturday. I got a call from my grandson, Dominic. He's 17. And he's like, hey, Papa, you want to go hang out? And what am I going to say? You know, are you kidding me? I'm so glad you asked. And so I went to pick him up, and we were going to go to Starbucks and just, you know, sit down and talk and, you know, spend some time together. And his sister, Autumn, who's only 9, was very disappointed that she couldn't go. You know, I told her, I said, look, Otto, we'll make a date, and, you know, you and I will go to Starbucks another time. So Dominic and I go to Starbucks, and we get there and waiting in line, and we go to order. And Dom says to me, so, Papa, can we get one of those cake pops for Autumn? She loves them. There wasn't even a second thought. It was like, can we get one of those for her? It'll cheer her up. It didn't even cross my mind, but that was his sister. And he just saw it. See, the instinctiveness of, I want her to be happy. I want to do that little thing for her. So this brotherly love can be somewhat instinctive. Selfless love needs to be learned and practiced so it can become common. That is not instinctive. We need to apply that. We need to step up to that level.
2: And both loves really work well together in our friendship in Christ. And both work independently, but then they work together.
1: That's an important point. There are times where there's a lot of brotherly love and back and forth going on. And there's times when it just comes down to someone needs help and you just pour it out. You just pour it out and there's nothing able to be given in return. And so when we look at all this, the bottom line is, hey, here's a thought. Jesus is our example. I mean, our discipleship friendships need to be put in a place where our very best efforts are put into so that they can succeed. Let's look at 1 Peter chapter 1, verse 22.
2: Seeing you have purified your souls in your obedience to the truth unto unfeigned or sincere love of the brethren, that's brotherly love, selflessly love one another from the heart fervently or intensely. This is one powerful scripture. It is exactly how Jesus lived.
1: It is, and there is such descriptiveness put into this scripture. Unfeigned, sincere, brotherly love, and selflessly love one another intensely. And it's interesting to me that the Apostle Peter is the one to write this. Because, you know, we think about the New Testament and we think of John as the one with the heart. And he was. He certainly was. Peter is the one who learned. He's the one who learned what brotherly love needed to be and what selfless love needed to be. And he learned it to such a point, he became a master at presenting it to us. And that's a great lesson. He could learn it. So can we. He was the one who said, intensely love one another. Sincerely have that brotherly love. That's where we belong. As part of the learning process to apply this deep Christian friendship, we need to understand ways of applying it in the practicality of our daily lives as we labor together to serve others. The practicality now is where we need to get to.
2: And Rick, I just need to pause a moment and say how grateful I am for our friendship. When we first met, our friendship started that first day and it's lasted up until today. You know, I can always count on you for your support, your encouragement, and I value it so highly. So thank you for your friendship, brother.
1: Well, brother, I thank you for yours. I could not do the things I do without a friend like you, always there. You know, life has not been easy for both of us all of this time, and somehow we've been able to work through it. And I truly believe that over time, our friendship has become stronger in the Lord, and he's given us wonderful opportunities to be and work together to honor his name. You are my friend as well, absolutely, positively. Let's go further now. Let's be sure that we're laboring with God's purposes in mind. 1 Corinthians chapter 3, verses 5 through 9.
2: What then is Apollos, and what is Paul? Servants through whom you believed, even as the Lord gave opportunity to each one. I planted, Apollos watered, but God was causing the growth. So then, neither the one who plants nor the one who waters is anything, but God who causes the growth. Now he who plants and he who waters are one, but each will receive his own reward according to his labor. For we are God's fellow workers. You are God's field, God's building. You know, fellow workers are those co-laboring with God.
1: Think about that for a second. Who's your business partner? God. Well, he's my senior partner. But that's what it says. You co-labor. And the point is that you are doing the work of God. That's the way Abraham did it. You're doing the work of God and therefore working with him. That is an amazing, that's a mind-blowing privilege. So we need to see God's purposes first in developing our strongest friendships. Second, let's rejoice in laboring with others who are also about God's purposes, as we are supposed to be. 1 Thessalonians 3, 1-3.
2: Therefore, when we could endure it no longer, we thought it best to be left behind at Athens alone. And we sent Timothy, our brother, and God's fellow worker or co-laborer in the gospel of Christ, to strengthen and encourage you as to your faith, so that no one would be disturbed by these afflictions. For you yourselves know that we have been destined for this. What a bond between Paul and Timothy. There was so much trust between them.
1: There was, and he sends Timothy to calm the brotherhood down because Paul is being afflicted and nobody can do anything about it. And Timothy's message as a co-laborer of God is to say, this is what we expected. Let's be faithful in what we're given. You've heard the phrase people think about with friends like these, who needs enemies? Well, let's rephrase that. With friends like these, with friends like Timothy and Paul, think of what we can accomplish by God's grace. Think of the magnitude of the things that can be put in place and the blessings that can be put forth because of such friendships. So the third piece here is let's continually build upon these co-laboring friendships as ways of being ever more faithful to our calling, even when everything is not going perfectly in life. And that seems to happen a lot. Let's look at Philippians chapter 4, verses 1 to 3.
2: Therefore, my beloved brethren, whom I long to see, my joy and crown, in this way stand firm in the Lord, my beloved. I urge Euodia and I urge Syntyche to live in harmony in the Lord. Indeed, true companion, I ask you also to help these women who have shared my struggle in the cause of the gospel, together with Clement also and the rest of my fellow workers whose names are in the book of life. You know, these two women were clashing and not getting along. Paul wanted the friends to help heal their differences because that's how the body of Christ should work.
1: And he said, these women shared my struggle in the cause of the gospel. They are important to me. They are my fellow workers. You are my fellow workers. We are all together in this. Let's work together. Let's be what we're called to be as we work through our challenges. Life isn't easy, but it doesn't mean it's not handleable, especially if we have great, deep, and powerful friendships in Christ. Jonathan, final thought on forging firm friendships.
2: The deep and lasting friendships we have with one another in Christ are not only there to be cherished, but they're also there as powerful tools of growth and faithfulness. Let us develop, nurture, appreciate, and maximize these precious gifts as we daily seek to glorify God in every day of our lives.
1: And that really sums it up. We need to cherish the gifts, the power. We need to develop and nurture and maximize and practice again and practice again all of these gifts so that as we grow, as we go along in our Christian way, we can rely upon one another with that friendship that has that brotherly love, that family affection, as well as that selflessness, that benevolence that says, I will do anything for you, for your best benefit in Christ. And folks, that's the key. Make our friendships work in Christ. Think about it. Folks, we love hearing from our listeners. We welcome your feedback and questions on this episode and other episodes at christianquestions.com. Coming up in our next episode, will God forgive me?
3: Lessons from Nazareth. And all bare him witness and wondered at the gracious words which proceeded out of his mouth. Luke chapter 4, verse 22. After Jesus was baptized in the Jordan River, he was led by the Spirit into the wilderness of Judea. There he spent 40 days and nights praying to his Father and contemplating the great work that lay ahead. After faithfully enduring the temptations of the adversary, he departed for Galilee and began to teach in the synagogues. As he taught, his fame began to spread. On his return to Nazareth, he went to the synagogue on the Sabbath and was handed a scroll from which to read. He opened the scroll and read from Isaiah, "The Spirit of the Lord is upon me, because he hath anointed me to preach the gospel to the poor. He hath sent me to heal the brokenhearted, to preach deliverance to the captives, and recovering of sight to the blind, to set at liberty them that are bruised, to preach the acceptable year of the Lord." Luke chapter 4, verses 18 and 19. After returning the scroll to the attendant, all eyes were fixed on him. Jesus then said, "Today this scripture has been fulfilled in your hearing." The people's initial response seemed favorable. They spoke well of him and marveled at his words, verse 22. They said, "Is this not Joseph's son?" Jesus responded, saying, "Doubtless you will quote to me this proverb, 'Physician, heal yourself. What we have heard you did at Capernaum, do here in your hometown as well.' Truly I say to you, no prophet is acceptable in his hometown as well. verse 23 ESV. Jesus was raised in Nazareth. The initial response of those who knew him seemed very positive, yet Jesus' reply seemed antagonistic. The phrase, "Physician, heal yourself," was a Jewish proverb. Jesus was applying it to their desire that he perform miracles for them. In other words, "Physician, heal your own people. Do good things for us." Many widows in Israel. Jesus continued, "But in truth, I tell you, there were many widows in Israel in the days of Elijah, when the heavens were shut up 3 years and 6 months, and the great famine came all over the land. And Elijah was sent to none of them, but only to Zarephath, in the land of Sidon, to a woman who was a widow. And there were many lepers in Israel in the time of the prophet Elisha, and none of them was cleansed, but only Naaman the Syrian." Verses 25 through 27 ESV. When they heard these things, all in the synagogue were filled with wrath, and they rose up and drew him out of the town and brought him to the brow of the hill on which their town was built, so that they could throw him down the cliff. But passing through their midst, he went away. Verses 28 through 30 ESV. Jesus chose the specific examples of Elijah and Elisha to illustrate why only certain people received the Lord's blessings. The two examples that Jesus shared were both

collecting sticks and asked her for water and then a morsel of bread. But the woman was down to her last handful of flour and some oil. She was preparing a final meal for herself and her young son before dying. Elijah assured her that the flour and oil would not be used up and encouraged her to make his meal. For many women, Elijah's request would have conflicted with their motherly instincts. Why would anyone believe a stranger and obey his request? But this poor widow agreed and prepared the meal. The account then says that she and he and her household ate for many days. 1 Kings chapter 17, verse 15, ESV. Remarkably, there were others in her household who benefited from her faith and were blessed by Elijah's miracle. The first miracle done for this poor Gentile widow happened only after she exercised faith in God's prophet and followed his instructions. Jesus did not see such simple faith in the people of Nazareth, who wanted physical evidence of Jesus' power before believing in him. A greater miracle. Elijah's miracle was only a precursor for a greater one to come. Sometime later, the woman's son died. After finding Elijah, she said, "What have you against me, O man of God? You have come to me to bring my sin to remembrance and to cause the death of my son." 1 Kings chapter 17, verse 18. Recalling a past sin, she attributed her son's death as a punishment from God. But a remarkable scene was to follow. Taking the dead boy from his mother's arms, Elijah carried him to his room and laid him on his bed. He then stretched himself on the child three times and cried, "O Lord my God, I pray thee, let this child's life come into him again." Verse 21, ESV. With this, the boy revived. Elijah picked him up and delivered him to his waiting mother. This is the first mention in Scripture of someone being raised from the dead. It was not done for some royal official, nor someone who could pay handsomely. Rather, it was performed for a destitute widow who was earlier preparing to die with her young son. She was unrecognized by worldly standards, living on the fringe of society. But God read her heart and rewarded her faith. Her desperate need had prepared her to receive God's blessing on two separate occasions. Elijah and Elisha, a type. The first mention of Elijah is at the outset of a 3.5-year drought. He was then fed by ravens by a brook until the brook dried up. Elijah was then told by God to go to Sidon, where he met the woman. Elijah's experiences with her may represent the spiritual drought of the gospel age. The miracle suggests that those of faith would be sustained in the time of spiritual drought during papal dominance. At the end of his ministry, Elijah was separated from Elisha by a chariot of fire and taken up in a whirlwind. 2 Kings chapter 2, verse 11. Elisha then took Elijah's mantle and became God's prophet in his place. He then smote the waters of the Jordan River, which parted and allowed him to cross to the west side of the Jordan River. As he ministered there, he performed 13 additional miracles. His connection to his predecessor suggests that Elisha is a type of the ancient worthies, as they inherit the authority as God's earthly representatives. His miracles done west of the Jordan represent the work of the ancient worthies as leaders of the earthly kingdom. They will receive God's authority after the Elijah class is off the scene. These two prophets represent the two ages of salvation and is likely the reason Jesus chose them as examples. He wanted to illustrate, first, the required heart condition of those who would receive the benefits of God's blessings, but he was also indicating that God's blessings and healing power would be poured out during two ages, the present gospel age and the earthly kingdom. Image of a cross. 2 Kings chapter 4, verses 34 and 35 describe one of Elisha's miracles, a similar act of raising a young boy. Then he went up and lay on the child, putting his mouth on his mouth, his eyes on his eyes, and his hands on his hands. And as he stretched himself upon him, the flesh of the child became warm. Elisha then repeated the same action of laying on the boy. The boy became warm with Elisha's first act, and then sneezed 7 times and awoke with the second. It appears he was brought back to life in stages. Laying on the boy and putting his eyes to the boy's eyes, his mouth to the boy's mouth, and his hands to the boy's hands brings to mind the image of Jesus on the cross with hands outstretched. If this is the intended symbolism, it indicates that the resurrection of mankind will come as

as a result of Jesus' death on the cross. See Isaiah chapter 53, verses 4 and 5. It may also demonstrate how Israel will be revived by the teaching of the ancient worthies. See Ezekiel chapter 37, verses 12 through 14, Zechariah chapter 12, verse 10. Bringing the boy back to life in two stages indicates the gradual restoration of life in the kingdom. People will be raised from the tomb with the same sinful propensities they previously possessed. As they develop characters pleasing to God, they will be granted eternal life at the end of the millennium. Naaman the Syrian. Jesus then selected Naaman as a second example of one receiving God's blessing. Naaman was not a poor man, nor was he on the fringes of society, as was the widow. Rather, he was a famous general, a man of high regard and position. However, besides being a Gentile, Jesus used him as an example for another reason. Naaman was an honorable man who suffered from leprosy. 2 Kings chapter 5, verse 1. After seeing him suffer from the debilitating disease, a young Jewish servant told him of a prophet in Samaria that could heal him. Verse 3. The girl undoubtedly appreciated Naaman as a good man and wanted to help him. Despite Naaman's good heart, he carried a measure of pride. When he arrived in Samaria, the prophet Elisha refused to see him. Instead, Elisha simply sent instructions that Naaman should wash himself 7 times in the Jordan River. Initially, Naaman was insulted and at first refused to obey, but his servants offered him wise advice. They suggested that had the prophet given some great thing for him to do, Naaman would have complied. If these simple instructions could cure his dreadful disease, it was reasonable to obey. 2 Kings chapter 5, verse 13. With this, Naaman finally agreed. He then dipped himself the prescribed 7 times, and after the 7th dipping, his skin became like the flesh of a little child. Elisha had instructed Naaman to bathe 7 times, but Naaman only dipped himself. This word distinction is interesting and may indicate that he was skeptical that Elisha's instructions would cure him. Prophetic kingdom work. Having this miraculous healing occur in the Jordan River is significant. This is where Jesus would later symbolize his consecration. Now, a Gentile noble was required to bathe himself before being healed of leprosy. As a prominent Gentile, Naaman may represent the Gentile nations. Their complete healing from sin and its effects will occur only after their consecration to God. Like Naaman, many may experience some initial skepticism. Some may only go through the mechanics of obedience. But as the kingdom progresses and people begin to understand its true goodness, they will dedicate themselves fully to God and their cleaning from sin will be complete. Naaman was a good and honorable man. Still, there was some pride he had to overcome. The world is also filled with many noble people, but they too will have obstacles to overcome. With the correct guidance and their abundance of need, most will overcome all their challenges and be fully blessed. When Jesus chose the miracles of Elijah and Elisha as examples of healing, it was done to foreshadow the great work of salvation to come through 2 special classes pictured by these 2 prophets. Their combined ministries did more miracles than any other prophet of Israel. People of Nazareth respond. After hearing about the 2 healings, the people in Nazareth were incensed. Just a few minutes earlier, they had wondered at his gracious words, but now they were filled with wrath. They thrust Jesus out of the city and were ready to cast him down from a hilltop. Luke chapter 4, verses 28 through 30. Rather than appreciate the miracle done for a poor starving widow whose son later died, and a man afflicted with leprosy, they saw only that they were Gentiles. As Jews, they were insulted and realized Jesus was not going to perform any miracles that day. Still, Jesus avoided their evil intent and simply passed through the midst of them, went his way. Verse 30. A roadblock to blessings. Our Lord's words to the people of Nazareth may initially seem harsh. However, their reaction proved that he had correctly read their hearts. Pride is a quality God hates. Proverbs chapter 6, verse 17. It acts as a roadblock to his blessings. Anyone who desires to have or maintain a relationship with God must understand the debilitating effects of pride. There may be times that the Lord points out some deficiency in our characters, some quality we lack, and it may hurt our sense of pride. But, unlike the Nazarenes,
the blinding power of pride must not prevent us from accepting whatever lesson the Lord is teaching. Naaman humbled himself, and it opened the way for a great blessing. The widow recognized she was undeserving, and God responded by feeding her and her family and raising her son from the dead. God's blessings often depend on our attitude and willingness to change and grow. That is the key lesson from Jesus' interaction with the people of Nazareth. It is the underlying principle of the words he read from Isaiah. He hath anointed me to preach the gospel to the poor, to heal the brokenhearted, to preach deliverance to the captives, and recovering of sight to the blind, to set at liberty them that are bruised, to preach the acceptable year of the Lord. Luke chapter 4, verses 18 and 19.

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1: We'd like to welcome our listeners to another program of Bible Truth Keys. Our topic for today is the three ways.
2: Yes, Jerry, in a previous week, we had talked about the three worlds or ages found in 1 Peter, the third chapter. But the Bible also talks about three ways.
1: I remember from that discussion we had talked about the world that was before the flood, the present evil world, and the world to come wherein dwelleth righteousness. You might want to remind us about the three ways and how they're different from the three worlds or three ages.
2: Well, the three ways are three different paths a person may take, three ways in which he may go, each leading to a different destination. Two of these ways are talked about in Matthew, the seventh chapter, where it says, "Wide is the gate, and broad is the way that leadeth to destruction, and many there be which go in thereat. Because straight is the gate, and narrow is the way which leadeth unto life, and few there be that find it." These verses show that there is a broad way leading to destruction, and a narrow way leading to life. And what is the third way, Jerry?
1: Well, Dan, Isaiah 35 tells us, "And a highway shall be there, and a way, and it shall be called the way of holiness. The unclean shall not pass over it, but it shall be for those, the wayfaring men, though fools, shall not err therein." This verse brings out that there will be a highway of holiness as one of the paths that a person may take.
2: Let's look at each of these ways and see what else we can find in the Bible about them. First, we have the broad way to destruction. Over 6,000 years ago in Eden, when Adam disobeyed God and was condemned to death, he started on this downward road. And after 930 years, he reached destruction, death. Some may say, "But that was Adam. He's the one that disobeyed God by eating the forbidden fruit." How does the rest of mankind fit into this? How would you answer that question, Jerry?
1: Well, that is a good question, Dan. All of Adam's race was born upon this road leading to death, sharing in Father Adam's sentence given in Genesis 2, "Thou shalt surely die." As David said in the Psalms, "Behold, I was shapen in iniquity, and in sin did my mother conceive me." And as the years and the centuries have rolled on, this downward path has become more and more smoothly worn, and the race has sped more and more rapidly to destruction, the way becoming daily more glazed and slimed and slippery with sin.
2: And not only does the way grow more slippery, but mankind loses the power of resistance, so that now the average span of a man's life in the United States is 73 years, which is only a small fraction of Adam's 930 years.
1: The question could be asked, cannot one resist the downward sinful tendency and by determined effort escape from this way leading to destruction?
2: You know, Jerry, some have tried to do just that. During the past 6,000 years, a few people have tried to change their course and retrace their steps. But though their efforts have been commendable, they haven't been successful. It's like a man swimming against a current, and the current's too strong for him. No matter how hard he swims, he's carried downstream. It is sin and death that are the strong current that have driven mankind further down this broad road to destruction.
1: If no one can escape this way of death by his best efforts, then it would seem that the situation is hopeless, and all who are on this broad way must go to destruction.
2: It may seem that way, but this isn't so, because a new way has been opened. This is the second of the three ways. It's the narrow way, and it leads to life instead of death. Jesus opened this way nearly 2,000 years ago, but comparatively few have found it. Why do you think that's so, Jerry?
1: Well, the scriptures teach that the narrow way is not available to all. It's a very exclusive path which a person does not enter upon by his own worthiness, but only by special invitation to follow in Jesus' footsteps. This is why in Matthew 7, it's described as a narrow or limited way, having a straight or difficult gate, which few find and enter.
2: I agree, but we are not to understand that everyone else not walking this narrow way are condemned to everlasting destruction. Remember, there's still another way, which is called in Isaiah 35, the way of holiness. This is a highway, an easier way, which all the rest of mankind will eventually take. It will also lead to life and will be open to all at a time still future.
1: If the narrow way and the highway of holiness both lead to life, what is the difference between them, Dan?
2: Well, Jerry, even though both ways lead to life, the narrow way leads to a much higher form of life than the highway. The invitation to walk in the narrow way is the greatest gift ever offered. 2 Peter refers to true Christians who are walking this narrow way when it says, "Whereby are given unto us exceeding great and precious promises, that by these ye might be partakers of the divine nature, having escaped the corruption that is in the world through lust." This promise of divine nature, what do you understand it to be, Jerry?
1: I understand those who are promised the divine nature are promised the highest form of life, which is a spirit life, with immortal divine bodies of the same nature as their Lord. And they're described in Romans 2 as those who seek for glory and honor and immortality. So you can really see how high an honor this is.
2: It sure is. It's easier to understand why this way is called narrow. Those walking this narrow way must have their characters proved to be thoroughly loyal to God under all circumstances before they can be rewarded such a high honor as life within themselves.
1: The book of Hebrews informs us that no man taketh this honor unto himself, but he that is called of God. What sort of people do you think are called to walk the way leading to this great reward?
2: We might at first think this invitation would be given only to the wisest and most important people of the world. But on the contrary, 1 Corinthians tells us that not many wise men after the flesh, not many mighty, not many noble are called. But God hath chosen the foolish things of the world to confound the wise, and God hath chosen the weak things of the world to confound the things which are mighty, and base things of the world, and things that are despised hath God chosen.
1: Well, that really is an encouragement for some of us, Dan, that God is no respecter of persons when it comes to those who he invites to walk this narrow way. We're told that there is no consideration given to race or to nationality. And it is written in Revelation 5, of those who attain the divine nature, that they are selected out of every kindred and tongue and people and nation.
2: And even though there are many different kinds of people invited to the narrow way, there is still only one way to life, and that is through Jesus Christ. When Adam disobeyed God, causing the whole race to enter the broad, downward road to destruction, God did not abandon mankind. Although he permitted evil conditions to prevail for a time in order to teach valuable lessons, he still loved his human creation. He loved mankind so much that he provided a redeemer from death, as we read in John 3:16. For God so loved the world that he gave his only begotten Son, that whosoever believeth in him should not perish but have everlasting life.
1: So, by God's arrangement, Jesus came to earth as a man and gave his life as a ransom price for Adam and his race. Jesus was a corresponding price for Adam who sinned, a perfect man for a perfect man. And this included all Adam's race who were yet unborn. Jesus' ransom price guaranteed that there will be a resurrection of the dead, both of the just and the unjust, as is stated in Acts 24:15. What do you think it means, Dan, when it says that there shall be a resurrection of the just and the unjust?
2: Well, the just are those who are walking in this narrow way at the present time and have by faith received the merit of Jesus' ransom sacrifice. They are called just because they are justified by faith. And if they continue to be faithful, they will receive the promise given in Revelation, the second chapter, that says, "Be thou faithful unto death, and I will give thee a crown of life."
1: Well, okay, that explains the resurrection of the just. But what do you think about the second part of the scripture where it states that there will be a resurrection also for the unjust?
2: When those walking the narrow way are proved faithful, then the merit of Jesus' ransom sacrifice will be applied to all others. So we speak of them being unjust at the present time. Then the third way, the highway of holiness, will be open. Then they will receive justification.
1: Why don't we take a look at Isaiah 35, where it talks about this third way, the highway of holiness. There we read that it shall be called the way of holiness. It is a way that will lead to righteousness. It is God's kingdom under Christ, soon to be fully established on earth, that will lead the people to righteousness and human perfection.
2: Isaiah 35 also states that the unclean shall not pass over it, but it shall be for those. This means that it's the purpose of God's kingdom to cleanse the unclean, to take away their sins. When the kingdom has done its work, there will be no more sin, because no person remaining unclean will pass completely through that kingdom.
1: And next it says, "The wayfaring men, though fools, shall not err therein." Under Christ's benevolent government, the way to righteousness will be made so plain and simple that even those who are foolish and inclined to stray will make no mistake. Then it says, "No lion shall be there, nor any ravenous beast shall go up thereon."
2: That reminds me of 1 Peter, where it says, "Your adversary, the devil, as a roaring lion, walketh about, seeking whom he may devour." In the kingdom, this will no longer be the case, because Satan will be bound. His evil influence won't be felt on that highway. There will be no injustice, no violence, no oppression. Instead, there will be peace and security.
1: And Isaiah 35 goes on to read, "But the redeemed shall walk there, and the ransomed of the Lord shall return and come to Zion, with songs and everlasting joy upon their heads. The ransomed are those for whom Christ died. These are the ransomed of the Lord, who shall return from the dead in a great resurrection."
2: When it says they will come to Zion, Zion is symbolic of the heavenly kingdom, which will then rule the world. So all those who are ransomed from death and walking on the highway of holiness toward perfection will be governed by the heavenly kingdom.
1: And of course, we remember the heavenly kingdom will be made up of Christ and His church. Those who are faithful in their walk on a narrow way at this present time.
2: What a wonderful time that will be. Families parted by death will be reunited. Pain, sickness, sin, and death will be no more. And happiness will fill the earth. As the scripture puts it, they shall obtain joy and gladness, and sorrow and sighing shall flee away.
1: Well, Dan, I'm really glad that you reminded us of these three ways that are talked about in the scriptures. The broad way leading to destruction, the narrow way leading to life, and the highway of holiness that will be opened in the future that also leads to life. And that's all the time we have for this portion of our program. Before we go into our question period, we would like to offer our listeners a free copy of the book, The Divine Plan of the Ages, which goes into greater detail and gives further scriptures on this subject of the three ways. In it, there is an entire chapter called The Three Ways. 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
2: We've come to the portion of our program where we answer our listeners' questions. We have a question sent in from Hartford. The listener asks, is there such a place as purgatory, and if so, where is it taught in the scriptures? Jerry, can you give us any insight into this concept of purgatory?
1: For those who aren't familiar with the word purgatory, it comes from the Latin and signifies primarily a place of purification or making clean. The common thought is that an intermediate condition exists for those who die and who at the time of death, while professing Christianity, were not sufficiently cleansed from their sins to justify an immediate entrance into heaven. Therefore, it is claimed, they must expiate their sins by enduring intense suffering in flames and sorrow for a period of time in proportion to the amount of sin to be eradicated. I will simply say that this view is not set forth in the Bible.
2: I agree, Jerry. We might say that there is a condition similar to the concept of purgatory taught in the scriptures, but without the intense suffering. During the period of Christ's reign, when Satan is bound and the knowledge of the Lord is filling the whole earth, the nations of earth will learn righteousness and gradually be purged of all sin, and in this way be prepared to enter into the conditions of everlasting life. This, of course, will be after Christ's second advent. The world is not to be burned in a vain attempt to make it pure, but the Lord will purge the earth of sin through instructions in righteousness.
1: We have another question. This one sent in from our website, BibleTruthKeys.com. They ask, how do you explain to someone that the Bible was written by God and not by man? Dan?
2: Well, if you have a measure of faith, we can accept that the Bible is the Word of God. It's difficult to fully prove this to someone who is a skeptic, but we'll try to give a few points that might be helpful. The Bible is the oldest book in existence. It's the only book that deals with the question of where life began. It begins with the creation of Adam and follows a genealogy all the way to the birth of Jesus. The Bible has prophesied hundreds of events that have come to pass. There were over 300 prophecies in the Old Testament that detailed events concerning Jesus' life. These prophecies that have been fulfilled were written over 1,000 years before Jesus' life. One example is in Micah chapter 5, verse 2, which prophesied the town Jesus would be born. This prophecy was written 700 years before his birth. The only way all of these prophecies could be so accurate was that they were inspired from God. 1 Peter explains that the prophets spoke as they were moved by the Spirit or power of God. They didn't even understand the prophecies themselves. The Bible also prophesied that Israel would be destroyed and restored in the last days. We've seen this happen when Israel again became a nation in 1948. Another prophecy was given over 2,000 years ago in the book of Daniel, which is in chapter 12, saying there would be an increase of knowledge and travel, and we certainly see that fulfilled.
1: Another proof of the Bible being from God is that the Bible contains scientific facts that it took scientists sometimes thousands of years to discover. The Bible tells us in Job that God hangeth the earth on nothing. 3,000 years ago, the Hindu scriptures recorded that the earth was resting on the backs of huge elephants, and that the elephants were resting on the back of a large turtle that was swimming in a sea. Greek mythology claims that the god Atlas was holding the earth on his shoulders, but yet only the Judeo-Christian Bible tells us that the earth hangs on nothing. It is suspended in space, a fact that we all now accept.
2: Yes, Jerry, for thousands of years people believed the earth was flat. They thought if they traveled too far they would fall off the edge. This was taught in both Hindu and Buddhist scripture. In the 1500s, the first ships sailed around the world. This proved the earth was round. But the fact that the earth is round was recorded in the Bible long before man discovered it. The prophet Isaiah spoke of the circle of the earth, and Solomon wrote that God set a compass or circle upon the face of the deep. So we can see that 3,000 years ago, our Bible said the earth was round, even though it was over some 500 years ago that man discovered it.
1: Another interesting scientific example of this is in Job 38. God said to Job, "Canst thou bind the sweet influences of Pleiades?" It was discovered in the 1960s, without any reference to the Bible, that the 7 stars of the constellation Pleiades are actually 250 suns that all travel together in one direction in space, never separating from each other, which is exactly what God stated to Job, asking him whether he was able to bind the sweet influences of Pleiades. And God also asked whether Job was able to loose the bands of Orion. It has also been discovered that the stars in the constellation Orion are slowly separating so that the bands are being dissolved, again confirming God's statement given so long ago.
2: God directed many men to record the Bible. The first 3 chapters deal with the fall of man, and the last 3 chapters deal with the restoration of man. This shows that the Bible, though written by many writers over such a long period of time, had one theme. The entire book points to Jesus as the Savior of the world, who will be the restorer of all things.
1: Well, that's all the time that we have for this program. We'd like to thank our listeners for sending in their questions. The announcer will now let you know how to request your free copy of the book, The Divine Plan of the Ages, which has a chapter on the three ways. Simply ask for The Divine Plan of the Ages or The Three Ways. The book is free and there is absolutely no obligation.
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0: The Feast of Unleavened Bread. The Leaven of Character. Theme text. For 7 days you are to eat bread made without yeast. On the first day, remove the yeast from your houses, for whoever eats anything with yeast in it from the first day through the seventh must be cut off from Israel. Exodus chapter 12, verse 15. The Feast of Unleavened Bread is intimately associated with the Passover. In the ancient custom, the Passover lamb was selected on the 10th day of Aviv. In the lamb sacrifice between the evenings, about 3 p.m., on the 14th day, in the Passover meal eaten the evening of the 15th, beginning the 7-day Feast of Unleavened Bread. This joyous feast is still celebrated worldwide by religious Jews, recalling the deliverance from Egyptian bondage. During the Christian age, Christians viewed this feast variously. In the 4th century, most of Christianity replaced this celebration with Easter. Since the late 1800s, recognition of the lessons of God's typical feast has gained significant interest. Many Christians and Jews are coming together with renewed appreciation of these feasts. As Jewish mistrust of Christianity is waning, and Christian appreciation of God's eternal promises to Abraham is waxing, many understand that our Creator is working with Jews and Christians in very special ways. These feasts are described in Leviticus 23, the first feast being an 8-day celebration combining Passover and unleavened bread with a first fruits offering on the 16th. The first occurrence is described in Exodus chapter 12, when Moses and Aaron received instructions describing the institution of Passover and unleavened bread as a perpetual ordinance. This initial observance had important characteristics: an unblemished lamb, blood applied to the door, a meal eaten in haste with bitter herbs and without leaven, and the people prepared in readiness for departure in the morning when a liberating deliverance of the Israelites from Egyptian bondage occurred. Before this morning deliverance of the nation, a miraculous midnight passing over delivered the Israelite firstborn from the destroyer. See Hebrews 11:28-29 and compare with Exodus 12:12-22. As mentioned, this Christian feast was exchanged for Easter celebrations. From God's view, Easter never replaced the feast, nor does the Christian replace the Jew. Apostle Paul clearly states, "As far as the gospel is concerned, they are enemies for your sake, but as far as election is concerned, they are loved on account of the patriarchs, for God's gifts and his call are irrevocable." In Romans 11:28-29. Although truth shines brighter in this harvest age, there remain important elements many Christians do not fully comprehend. Though many recognize Jesus as the Lamb of God that taketh away the sin of the world, many fail to see the complete benefit of Christ our Passover is not yet fulfilled. Fulfillment occurs after our Lord's return to complete the two great antitypical deliverances promised. The deliverance of the firstborn church precedes the deliverance of the world. If we are children, then we are heirs, heirs of God and co-heirs with Christ, if indeed we share in his sufferings, in order that we may also share in his glory. I consider that our present sufferings are not worth comparing with the glory that will be revealed in us. For the creation awaits in eager expectation for the children of God to be revealed. The creation was subjected to frustration, not by its own choice, but by the will of the one who subjected it, and hope that the creation itself will be liberated from its bondage to decay and brought into freedom and glory of the children of God. We know that the whole creation has been groaning as in the pains of childbirth right up to the present time. Not only so, but we ourselves, who have the first fruits of the Spirit, we groan inwardly as we wait eagerly for our adoption to sonship, or placement as sons, the redemption of our bodies. Apostle Paul indicates the Jewish law and sacrifices were typical, pointing to Jesus Christ. See Colossians 2:16-17 and Hebrews chapter 9. This supports his admonition, "Your boasting is not good. Don't you know that a little yeast leavens the whole batch of dough? Get rid of the old yeast, so that you may be a new, unleavened batch, as you really are. For Christ our Passover lamb has been sacrificed. Therefore, let us keep the festival, not with the old bread leavened with malice and wickedness, but with the unleavened bread of sincerity and truth. 1 Corinthians chapter 5, verses 6 through 8. The Church at Corinth. The context surrounding these verses indicates the church in Corinth had an issue with tolerating open immorality. It was so serious that Paul says even pagans would not have tolerated it. Paul continued and said to purge it completely. He associated this sin of immorality with leaven. Get rid of it. It is deadly. But it was not just immorality that concerned Paul. It was sin in general. He rebuked the church, saying, "Don't you know that a little yeast leavens the whole batch of dough?" In this situation, the Corinthian church was corrupting itself, just as one rotten apple in the barrel will destroy all. Paul associated leaven with malice and wickedness. How beautifully this illustrates the spirit of the law. It is not that we must literally remove leaven from our physical homes or from our physical bread. We are to diligently remove sin from the house of God and individually from our house, our body. Like the early Israelites, the religious Jews of today diligently scour the house for every vestige of leaven. Not a trace is to be present. If any is found, there must be remediation. In the antitype, Christians are to do the same, searching out every vestige of sin within the church, beginning with personal introspection. When found, we need our Lord's help and His advocacy. Psalms 19, verses 12 through 13 says, "But who can discern their own errors? Forgive my hidden faults. Keep your servant from willful sins. May they not rule over me. Then I will be blameless, innocent of great transgression." 1 John chapter 1, verses 8 through 10. Chapter 2, verses 1 and 2 add, "If we claim to be without sin, we deceive ourselves. The truth is not in us. If we confess our sins, He is faithful and just and will forgive us our sins and purify us from all unrighteousness. But if anybody does sin, we have an advocate with the Father, Jesus Christ, the righteous one. He is the atoning sacrifice for our sins, and not only for ours, but also for the sins of the whole world." Full deliverance from sin occurs first for each church member, followed by the world's deliverance. These two deliverances involve more than a casual forgiveness from the Lord. Salvation involves our recognition of sins, confession of sins, repentance or change, and often reconciliation or restoration to those we have harmed. As purging leaven from a Jewish home requires close inspection, our purging of sin involves sincere personal introspection. Having been conceived and born in sin, sin is pervasive and requires our vigilance. Hebrews 12, verse 1 reads, "Let us throw off everything that hinders and the sin that so easily entangles." Pressing toward this goal, we remember the Apostle Paul's admonition, "So that you may be a new unleavened batch." Let us briefly touch upon a lesson of this issue's topic. Beware the leaven of the Sadducees, Pharisees, and Herod. Jesus warned his disciples in Luke 12:1. He warned them of the sin of hypocrisy. And in Matthew 23, he warned the Pharisees, calling them hypocrites, blind guides, and a brood of vipers. Corruption had so hardened their hearts that Jesus asked, "How will you escape being condemned to hell or Gehenna, the second death?" These false leaders were so steeped in their hypocrisy that they were nearing condemnation. How did they get to this spirit? Bit by bit, they were searing their consciousness. Jesus is not simply warning us against their evil spirit, but He is warning us how sin will eat away at our conscience. We must not harbor sin, for it will grow as mold on an apple. Consider Paul's wording of a new unleavened batch. Paul associated these words with the typical unleavened bread of Exodus 12. Elsewhere, Moses calls it the bread of affliction. Deuteronomy 16:3 reads, "Do not eat it with bread made with yeast, but for 7 days eat unleavened bread, the bread of affliction, because you left Egypt in haste, so that all the days of your life you may remember the time of your departure from Egypt." Over the past 3 millennia, traditions have been added to Passover. Jewish traditions include a beautiful Haggadah, retelling story, which is read during a long festive meal with questions from the children and answers from the eldest. The unleavened bread, matzah or matzo, is soft pita bread or hard and flat. This rich Passover tradition varies among the 3 large groups of Jews, Ashkenazi, Sephardic, and Mizrahi, with additional insights from Messianic Christian Jews. However, Paul's admonition draws us to the ancient custom of the bread of affliction, and this recalls the harsh afflictions of bondage and poverty under Pharaoh. Paul then redirects our attention to the afflictions and poverty of our Lord Jesus and the affliction and poverty of his followers. See Hebrews chapter 5, verses 7 through 9. Philippians chapter 2, verses 5 through 8. 2 Corinthians chapter 8, verse 9. And Isaiah chapter 53. Our Master, throughout his sinless ministry, felt and took on many afflictions of sinful humanity. He felt undeserved loathing from false leaders and direct attacks from Satan. His last day culminated with a solemn rather than joyous Passover with his closest disciples, followed by a trying, lonely Gethsemane experience, false judgments, beatings, a heavy cross, and his cry, my God, why have you forsaken me?" Matthew chapter 27 through 46. As we follow in his footsteps, do we expect to go unscathed? Too many Christians rejoice in their salvation hope without appreciating the associated afflictions. The psalmist writes, "Before I was afflicted, I went astray. Many are the afflictions of the righteous," in Psalms 119, verse 67. Jesus, Paul, and others indicated the same. "If the world hates you, keep in mind that it hated me first. Blessed are those who are persecuted because of righteousness, for theirs is the kingdom of heaven. If we endure, we will also reign with him. Whoever conceals their sins does not prosper, but one who confesses and renounces them finds mercy." Proverbs chapter 28, verse 13.
1: A peculiar people. Key verse: "Who gave himself for us, that he might redeem us from all iniquity, and purify unto himself a peculiar people, zealous of good works." Titus chapter 2, verse 14. In today's usage, the word peculiar, when referring to people, most often denotes those who are thought of as odd, strange, or even eccentric by those who have observed their manner of life, behavior, or appearance. As a result, such persons are frequently viewed in a negative or derogatory light. While many have perhaps similarly viewed those spoken of in our opening text as peculiar, that is not the essence of Paul's statement. Here, rather, the apostle speaks of the divine viewpoint of those who strive to follow in the footsteps of Jesus and who seek to do the Heavenly Father's will. To God and his Son, Christ Jesus, these individuals are peculiar in an entirely different sense. The Greek word translated peculiar in our text is periosios, which according to Professor Strong means that which is special or beyond the usual. Thayer's Greek definitions adds that it refers to those selected by God for his own possession. Thus the apostle is stating that this people whom Christ purifies unto himself are esteemed by him and by the Heavenly Father as something of great value to be held dear and cherished. Similar language was used by God concerning Israel when he established his covenant with them. He promised, "Now therefore, if ye obey my voice indeed, and keep my covenant, then ye shall be a peculiar treasure unto me above all people, for all the earth is mine, and ye shall be unto me a kingdom of priests and an holy nation." Exodus chapter 19, verses 5 and 6. High indeed was the possibility of Israel's relationship with God, but it was dependent upon continued faithfulness in obeying his voice and keeping his commandments. Ultimately, as a nation, Israel failed along these lines. Finally, they rejected Jesus, their Messiah, and were cast off from the hope of continuing to enjoy the chief place of favor in the divine arrangements. Concerning this, Paul explains, Israel hath not obtained that which he seeketh for, but the election hath obtained it, and the rest were blinded. Romans chapter 11, verse 7. The apostle explains, however, that a remnant of individuals from among Israel qualified for the chief blessing, which would come to those who accepted Christ and followed in his footsteps. This agrees with the statement concerning Jesus, which says, He came unto his own, and his own received him not. But as many as received him, to them gave he power to become the sons of God. From John chapter 1, verses 11 and 12. However, there was not a sufficient number among the Jews who received the Master to make up the foreordained special people of God. So this calling was open to the Gentiles. Explaining this using the symbol of the olive tree, Paul says that the Gentile branches are grafted into the Jewish olive tree to take the places of the natural branches that were broken off because of unbelief. These wild Gentile branches, together with any remaining Jewish branches that were not cut off, constitute spiritual Israel. Together, these branches partake of the root and fatness of the Abrahamic promises, which give this symbolic olive tree life and sustenance, so that it may bring forth the fruitage of holiness. See Romans chapter 11, verses 17 through 20, and chapter 6, verse 22. Take heed. Israel's standing as God's peculiar treasure continued only as long as the nation was zealous for hearing and obeying the voice of God. We also, who have come into this favored position as spiritual Israelites, can hope to be reckoned among God's choice treasure only if we are, as stated in our opening text, zealous of good works. The apostle warns us to take heed, for if God spared not the natural branches, he will certainly not spare us if we become unfaithful. See Romans chapter 11, verse 21. Without zeal for doing God's will and for engaging in good works, no one can hope to be a part of God's peculiar people. While God may exercise a measure of tolerance toward lukewarm Christians, such cannot for long remain within the inner circle of his special treasure. See Revelation chapter 3, verses 15 and 16. Whatever may be their final destiny, such cannot hope to be a part of that royal diadem and the hand of God, which will be used by him for the accomplishment of his purposes toward the children of men. The example of zeal which we should endeavor to emulate is that which was displayed by Jesus. The zeal of God's house consumed him, and we are called to follow in his steps. See Psalms chapter 69, verse 9, and John chapter 2, verse 17. Jesus' zeal was manifested in the sacrifice of his earthly life, which he voluntarily laid down on behalf of all mankind. We are invited to lay down our lives for the brethren, and to let our light shine before men. See 1 John chapter 3, verse 16, and Matthew chapter 5, verse 16. Jesus' sacrifice constitutes the basis of redemption for both the church and the world, and no matter how much zeal we might display, our sacrifice would not be acceptable apart from the Master's ransom sacrifice. See 1 John 2, verse 2. However, in full faith, we dedicate our lives to be zealous of good works. We have the assurance of being holy and acceptable in God's sight, in Romans chapter 12, verse 1. He gave himself for us. In our text, the apostle tells us that Christ gave himself for us, that he might redeem us from all iniquity. As members of the condemned and fallen race, we were contaminated with sin because all have sinned and come short of the glory of God. See Romans chapter 3, verse 23. Jesus' redemptive work makes it possible for us to be made free from the law of sin and death and acceptable as joint sacrificers with him. In Romans chapter 8, verse 2. However, the mere fact that we accept this provision of divine grace is not sufficient to constitute us a part of God's peculiar people. In addition to this, the apostle says we must be purified. This purification is effected by the washing of water by the word, Ephesians chapter 5, verse 26. This is a cleansing from all fallen fleshly propensities. It is the washing away of selfishness and self-will, so that the divine will may reign supreme in our hearts. This cleansing must be thorough if we are to be God's peculiar people. It must be more than a mere passive submission to his will. It is to be a consuming zeal for the accomplishment of the divine will, irrespective of what the cost may be to us. To be purified in such a manner will mean that we are indeed a people zealous of good works. These good works for which we are to be zealous are God's works. It was so in Jesus' case. He came not to do his own will and work, but the will and work of his Father. See John chapter 6, verse 38. The night before he died, in a prayer to his Father, Jesus said, "As thou hast sent me into the world, even so have I also sent them into the world." John chapter 17, verse 18. This is a wondrous partnership in which we are invited to share. The way by which we can commend ourselves to the Lord in connection therewith is through our zeal for the work that is to be done. As workers together with God, we are endeavoring to set everything else aside in order that we may be zealously engaged in that which he has put into our hands to do. 1 Corinthians chapter 3, verse 9, and 2 Corinthians chapter 6, verse 1. The Apostle Peter also speaks of the consecrated followers of the Master as being a peculiar people in 1 Peter chapter 2, verse 9. The Greek word used by him has the thought of a purchased people or a people acquired by purchase. The thought is similar as that outlined by Paul in our text. This people has been purchased at great cost, even by Jesus' laying down of his life for them. Being acquired at so great a sacrifice, they are precious in his sight, a very special treasure. A chosen generation. Peter mentions other characteristics of these peculiar people. He says, for example, that they are a chosen generation. In 1 Peter chapter 1, verse 2, we are told that this special group is elect according to the foreknowledge of God the Father, through sanctification of the Spirit, unto obedience. Paul explains the manner in which God's foreknowledge operates in connection with this elect people, saying, "Whom he did foreknow, he also did predestinate, to be conformed to the image of his Son," in Romans chapter 8, verse 29. Here again we are reminded of the condition requisite to being the peculiar people of God. That condition

Then it will result in blessings to others and bring honor and glory to the Lord. God wants us to give diligence to make our calling and election sure, and if we do, we will become more and more conformed to the image of his beloved Son. See 2 Peter chapter 1, verse 10. To be like Jesus, we need to know him. This we do through the word of truth. As we noted the details of his consecrated life, we are at once impressed with the full extent to which he sought to know and to do his Father's will at all times and under all circumstances. Even in the most trying moments of his earthly walk, he lifted up his heart to God and said, "Not my will, but thine be done." Luke 22, verse 42. Jesus met temptation by appealing to the expressed will of God. It is written, Matthew 4, verses 4, 7, and 10. He was faithful in prayer and could say to his Father, "I knew that thou hearest me always," in John chapter 11, verse 42. The Master let his light shine so faithfully that it finally cost him his life. He was ever on the alert to bless others, even the little children. Jesus put all of his hours toward the glory of his Father in the service of his disciples and others as he had opportunity. Such is the portrait of the Master as revealed to us in his life of devotion and sacrifice. God has set the requirement that if we are to be part of the chosen generation of this age, we must be conformed to the Master's image. A royal priesthood. Ye are a royal priesthood and holy nation, the apostle asserts in 1 Peter chapter 2, verse 9. Here again, the language God employed to describe his chosen people of the past is applied to spiritual Israel. The nation of Israel was designated a kingdom of priests, but to retain that title required continued zeal for the doing of God's will. See Exodus chapter 19, verses 5 and 6. This zeal was lacking, and now the title is transferred to a nation bringing forth the fruits thereof. See Matthew 21, verse 43. The priest of Israel represented God among the people. Their work was twofold. They offered sacrifice, and they dispensed the blessings of God to the people. All Israel, in fact, was to be a nation of priests in the sense that they were to represent God before the rest of the world. However, they fell short in attaining this high position of divine favor. Now this title and privilege belong to God's peculiar people of the present age. In 1 Peter chapter 2, verse 5, the apostle explains that these constitute a holy priesthood, consecrated to offer up sacrifices. Peter also says that they are built up a spiritual house. This is a reference to the symbolism of the temple as the meeting place between God and Israel. The people came to the temple to receive God's blessings. So God's peculiar people are to be the channel of divine blessings to the whole world when the work of sacrifice is complete. What wondrous grace is thus bestowed upon those who are zealous of good works. An holy nation. To be holy means to be pure and blameless. The holiness for which God is looking in his people is that which is suggested by the plate of pure gold which was attached with a cord of blue to the mitre which Israel's high priest wore on his forehead. Engraved upon the gold plate were the words, "Holiness to the Lord." See Exodus 28, verses 36 through 38. The thought evidently is that of an unmixed and wholehearted devotion to God. To the extent that Israel's worship and service were in harmony with the inscription visible on the forehead of the priest, they were accepted before God. God expects that his peculiar people of the present age will be undivided in their devotion to him. We are not to be double-minded. See James 1:8. There may be very little danger today that we will worship Moloch or other heathen deities. However, there are many idols which our wayward hearts may set up, and through the worship of which we become unholy in our devotion to God. There is the God of pleasure, the God of wealth, the God of ease, the God of pride and ambition. There is also the dangerous God of self. How we need to be on the alert, lest we become worshippers of self and self-will. To qualify as part of God's holy nation of today, only the divine will is to rule supreme in our hearts and lives. God wants us to be, as the Apostle Peter states, obedient children, not fashioning yourselves according to the former lust, but as he which hath called you is holy.

So be ye holy in all manner of conversation. Then the apostle quotes from the Old Testament, "Be ye holy, for I am holy." See 1 Peter chapter 1, verses 14 through 16, and compare it to Leviticus chapter 11, verses 44 and 45. The entire text in Leviticus from which Peter quotes reads, "I am the Lord that bringeth you up out of the land of Egypt, to be your God. Ye shall therefore be holy, for I am holy." God is here reminding Israel that he was exclusively their God. Later, through Amos, God declared, "You only have I known of all the families of the earth," in Amos chapter 3, verse 2. God is pure and sinless from whatever standpoint we may view him. But in this and the Leviticus passages, he seems to be emphasizing the point that he had not been a God to any other nation in the same way as he was to Israel. It is upon the basis of this holiness toward them that he asked them to be holy toward him. He had no other people. They were to have no other gods. The same thing is true today. God loves all nations and peoples and has promised blessings for them in due time. However, he considers the holy nation, the footstep followers of Christ, as being his peculiar people. To these he becomes father, helper, and friend. He engraves them upon the palms of his hands, and they are as dear to him as the apple of his eye. His name is written in their foreheads. He provides for all their needs, gives them strength when they are weak, comforts them when they are discouraged, and sustains them when they are sorrowful. In the end, he will exalt them to his own nature. Indeed, they are peculiar treasure unto him, and no good thing will be withheld from them. Psalms 17, verse 8, chapter 84, verse 11, Isaiah chapter 49, verse 16, Philippians chapter 4, verse 19, and Revelation chapter 14, verse 1. Showing forth God's praises. After applying these various symbolically descriptive titles to the followers of the Master, the Apostle Peter explains the practical significance of what they all imply. He says that ye should show forth the praises of him who hath called you out of darkness into his marvelous light, in 1 Peter chapter 2, verse 9. This, after all, is the object of the good works for which God's peculiar people should be zealous. All that is done by the Christ, head and body, both in this age and in the next, shows forth the praises of God. The messianic age work of healing the sick and raising the dead will certainly show forth God's praises. When through the instrumentality of the Christ, the knowledge of God's glory fills the earth as the waters cover the sea, all mankind will praise the Lord. Habakkuk chapter 2, verse 14. Then every creature in heaven and in earth will praise him that sitteth upon the throne, and will also give glory to the Lamb that was slain. Revelation chapter 5, verse 12 and 13. Those who are privileged to share in that future work of filling the earth with the glory of the Lord will be those only who previously have zealously sacrificed all their earthly interest in showing forth the praises of the Lord in the midst of a crooked and perverse generation, among whom they presently shine as lights. See Philippians chapter 2, verse 15. The extent to which the light of the gospel penetrates the darkness of this world is not the responsibility of the Christian, but we are responsible for letting the light shine. Whether men hear or whether they forbear does not affect the obligation imposed upon us by divine grace to show forth the praises of God, who has called us out of darkness into the light of truth. We are sacrificing priests to this end. We are a holy nation for this purpose. We are a chosen generation to be the light of the world. A consuming zeal for carrying on this good work as God directs in his word, and in recognition of the fact that it is all by his grace that this privilege is extended to us, means that God will continue to encircle us with love as his peculiar people. Being zealous of good works does not mean that we can earn our way into the kingdom, nor does it indicate that salvation is of works and not by grace through faith. Ephesians chapter 2, verse 8. It does mean, however, that we will be demonstrating our faith by our works. See James chapter 2, verse 17 and 18. We will realize that we do not belong to ourselves but to God, and are privileged to serve him forever.
It means that we qualify to be God's peculiar treasure by showing our appreciation of what he has done for us. If we really appreciate God's love, we will want to tell everybody about it. And by doing this, we show forth his praises. Let us daily have zeal such as Jesus had, zeal which will fully consume us in our Heavenly Father's service as his peculiar treasure.

This is the Bible Answers program, in which we present a frank and earnest discussion of Bible truths. Our subject for this program is, Whosoever Believeth. There may be a Bible Answers study group near you. If you would like to know, write to Bible Answers, Box 60, General Post Office, New York City.

0: Ed, recently I was listening to a conversation. One asked the other, "Are you saved?" And he replied, "Saved from what?" And you know, that started me thinking, and I asked myself the question, what is salvation? And also, is it possible to obtain salvation after death? But first, these programs are brought to you by the Dawn Bible Students Association, publishers of the Dawn magazine, in cooperation with many Bible study groups and by the friends of Frank and Ernest everywhere. And now, Ed, my first question is, what is salvation? What does it really mean?
1: Well, Jesus said that the Son of Man came to seek and to save that which was lost.
0: Obviously, something has been lost in order for it to be saved. But now the question is, what was lost?
1: For the answer to that question, Russell, we have to go back to the time when sin originally came upon the human race and brought with it the penalty or the wages of sin, death. That was when our first parents transgressed divine law while they were still in Eden.
0: And what was it that they lost because of their sin? Did they lose the opportunity of going to heaven when they died? Is that it?
1: There's nothing said about that in the account of their fall into sin and death. As a matter of fact, it was only because they sinned that it became necessary for them to die.
0: Then what they really lost was life or the privilege of living. Is that your thought?
1: There's no other conclusion to reach, Russell. That is, not if we follow the simple outline of truth as it is given in the Word of God. In the loss of life, our first parents did, of course, lose their perfect home in Eden, also their dominion over the earth.
0: Ed, that is certainly very evident in the case of Adam and Eve. But is it also true of the entire family of man?
1: Indeed, the Bible so states the matter. Paul wrote, and I quote, "As by the disobedience of one sinner entered into the world, and death by sin, so death has passed upon all men because all have sinned." And again I quote Paul, "As in Adam all die, even so in Christ shall all be made alive." It is well to notice that in these texts we have contrasted life with death, not a place of happiness, with a place of suffering.
0: So, now, again, what is salvation? Or just what does it mean to be saved? And in giving your answer, Ed, I would like it if you would take into consideration the text that is found in the Gospel of John, chapter 3, verse 16, which declares that God so loved the world that he gave his only begotten Son, that whosoever believeth in him might not perish, but have everlasting life.
1: Well, first of all, Russell, let's look at this question in as simple a way as possible. If what we have learned thus far is true, if that which was lost was the privilege of living everlastingly on the earth, as that opportunity was first presented to Adam and Eve, then to be saved would mean the regaining of this opportunity, would it not?
0: Yes, of course. But it isn't as simple as that, is it? If it were, then it would seem to me that those who accept Christ and are saved would not need to die. They would just keep on living. Doesn't it appear that way to you also?
1: Eventually it will be just that way, Russell, for that is what being saved will ultimately mean for all mankind, or I might better say for all mankind who believe. They will not need to perish or die, just as that wonderful text of John chapter 3, verse 16 clearly promises.
0: Then, Ed, if that's what salvation means, why isn't it working out that way right now? Today, as you know, believers die even as unbelievers die.
1: I know that, and no doubt that is why, not understanding the full purpose of God, the conclusion is sometime reached that salvation must mean some different or better sort of life after death, which believers enjoy and unbelievers do not.
0: Well, is that not the case?
1: Well, only through faith in the atoning work of Christ, and that's the point, Russell. Believers of the present gospel age are invited to lay down their lives with Jesus, to suffer and die with him, in order that in the resurrection they may live and reign with him. That is why believing Christians seemingly die as do other people. Actually, however, they die with Christ. But first of all, and upon the basis of faith, they receive life through Christ. That is, they are saved from the original penalty of sin, and then they're invited to die sacrificially with Jesus.
0: And in return, they will receive life in a heavenly home with the Master. That is your point, isn't it?
1: That's right. And this special arrangement for the footstep followers of Jesus is described by the Apostle Paul as a great salvation, which he says began to be spoken by Jesus. Regarding the great plan of redemption, Jesus said, and I quote, "As Moses lifted up the serpent in the wilderness, even so must the Son of Man be lifted up, that whosoever believeth on him might not perish." In the Gospel of John, chapter 12, verse 13, he's quoted as saying, "If I be lifted up from the earth, I will draw all men unto me."
0: And what does it mean to draw all men unto Christ?
1: During this present age, God does the drawing of those who are invited to live and reign with Christ. "Fear not," he said, "little flock, it is the Father's good pleasure to give you the kingdom." But during the 1,000 years, when those who are drawn during this age are reigning with Christ, there will be a drawing of all men and an opportunity to give them an opportunity given them to believe on him and receive salvation.
0: Do you mean that those who have died in unbelief will then be given an opportunity to believe and to be saved?
1: Yes, that is, if they had not had a full opportunity in this life to believe.
0: Would you say that there are many who have not had such an opportunity to believe in this life?
1: I think we all know that millions of heathen have died in total ignorance of Christ. Other millions have heard about him, but have had him on the purpose of his coming so terribly distorted by the blinding influences of Satan that they have never really known of his love and of the glorious provision of life which he made for them by his death as their Redeemer.
0: So you think the resurrection of the dead is a very definite part of God's plan of salvation?
1: Yes, as we've seen, the vast majority of the human race have died in total or partial ignorance of the truth of God's love as it's manifested in Christ Jesus. In order for these to come to an understanding of this essential knowledge, they will need to be awakened or saved from the sleep of death. It is this that God has willed on behalf of all, in order that they may have an opportunity to believe and be saved eternally.
0: Well, that sounds like a very wonderful plan of salvation, I must admit.
1: Well, that's very true, Russell. And many of the beauties of that plan are set forth in the little book, Born of the Spirit. And Russell, will you please tell our listeners about this little book and how they may get a copy free?
0: Yes, Ed, I'll be glad to. This discussion has reminded me of the words of the poet who said that man has made God's love too narrow by false limits of their own. And friends, I'm glad to say that the little book, Born of the Spirit, really helps me to get a broader understanding of the love of God, and it will you too. We could scarcely do more than touch upon some of the wonderful things in the Bible pertaining to salvation and being saved from death, but the little book, Born of the Spirit, covers these questions in great detail, and I know you will thoroughly enjoy reading it. What does it mean to be born again? What will be the position of unbelievers in the judgment day? Why is Jesus referred to in the Bible as the last Adam? These are just a few samples of the many interesting questions you will find answered in this hope-inspiring little book, Born of the Spirit. Send for it now. Address your request to Frank and Ernest, Box 60, General Post Office, New York City. I repeat the address, Frank and Ernest, Box 60, General Post Office, New York City. Just ask for Born of the Spirit, and it will be mailed to you free.
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0: Jesus' Sermon on the Mount. The Spirit of the Law. Return to me with all your heart, with fasting, with weeping, and with mourning, and rend your hearts, not your garments. Joel chapter 2, verses 12 through 13. God wanted Israel to love him. He wanted them to understand his purposes, the reasons for his laws, and the effect that sacrifices were supposed to have on their hearts. Instead, they viewed God's laws as a series of traditions, and many persisted in aiming to achieve worldly success. In the world today, success is defined by certain accomplishments, social status, wealth, or possessions. Even for those who profess to study the Bible and serve the Lord, this can be a trap. In fact, Jesus warned of its danger. His Sermon on the Mount was a call for Israel to repent, have their hearts changed, and bring the laws of God to life. Jesus made it plain that God desired that they seek holiness and realize that they were all equal in God's eyes. The Beatitudes. Starting with the Beatitudes of Matthew chapter 5, Jesus defines a successful child of God by showing that what pleases God is the opposite of what the world desires. Jesus said, "Blessed are the poor in the spirit." Why would God bless someone poor in spirit? Blessed are they that mourn. Does God wish for everyone to be sad? Of course not. But in comparing Joel chapter 2 verses 12 and 13, quoted at the head of this article, with Matthew 5, the meaning becomes clear. Jesus is saying that those who humbly realize they cannot trust in their own wisdom, but trust in God, will be blessed. Those who mourn because of their sin and truly want to do God's will mourn over the spiritual gap between where they are and where they should be. The words of Jesus are like a gentle breeze to those who love God. They bring both peace and spiritual comfort into the heart of those open to his teachings. His words still flow to us today. This is where he begins to paint the picture of what life will be like in the kingdom of God. Find the root. Do not murder. This commandment is familiar and most reasonable. However, murder is not the root of the problem, but the culmination of other issues. The problem begins with an idea, a thought, or a provoked response in one's mind and heart. Jesus' admonition was, "Stop the problem at its root." If one can utilize both love and self-control, murder will never become an issue. But I say to you that everyone who is angry with his brother will be liable to judgment. Whoever insults his brother will be liable to the council. And whoever says you fool will be liable to the valley of Hinnom. Matthew chapter 5, verse 22. Rooting out sin before it comes to fruition can also be applied to divorce. In Jesus' time, there were several ways to divorce a wife. Though permitted by God, they were rarely pleasing to him. But I say to you that everyone who looks at a woman with lustful intent has already committed adultery with her in his heart. Matthew chapter 5, verse 28. The problem often begins with a desire to divorce. Jesus is saying to root out the desire to even look at others with lust and choose to love your spouse as yourself. Do not even entertain the idea of separation. Self-control should be greater than lust, and happiness is found in appreciating what and whom you have in your life, not in the search for something more. There are other issues that also contribute to divorce. The solution often requires difficult decisions and hard work on the part of each partner. Many are not willing to make the effort and find separation to be a simpler answer. In Jesus' day, Israel was full of people who found a way to do what they wanted to do. They manipulated the law and bent it to their reasoning. As a result, most completely missed the spirit of God's law. Intentions of the heart. Jesus rebuked the intentions of the Pharisees and asked us to question our own intentions as well. Is the desire of our hearts for God's promotion or for self-promotion? The world is full of those who desire to bring glory to themselves, whether it be for political advancement, spiritual superiority, or even to comfort an inner insecurity. the Pharisees had a tendency to bring glory to themselves. They used the service of God as a self-promoting act, versus an act to honor Him. Thus, when you give to the needy, sound no trumpet before you, as the hypocrites do in the synagogues and in the streets, that they may be praised by others. Truly I say to you, they have received their reward. Matthew chapter 6, verse 2. Spiritual maturity only comes to those who develop true humility of heart. True devotion to God avoids self-promotion and cultivates a root desire to please the Lord even in secret, when actions are hidden from others. But when you fast, anoint your head and wash your face, that your fasting may not be seen by others, but by your Father who is in secret. And your Father who sees in secret will reward you. Matthew chapter 6, verses 17 and 18. Jesus then addresses the danger of worldly ambition. Lucifer's ambition was the first sin ever committed. I will ascend above the heights of the clouds. I will make myself like the Most High. Isaiah chapter 14, verse 14. Ambition is a sinful characteristic that exists in our hearts. We must keep a close eye on it. The scriptures are full of warnings to those with worldly ambitions. Again, I tell you, it is easier for a camel to go through the eye of a needle than for a rich person to enter the kingdom of God. Matthew chapter 19, verse 24. Come now, you who say, today or tomorrow we will go into such and such a town and spend a year there and trade and make a profit. Yet you do not know what tomorrow will bring. What is your life? For you are a mist that appears for a little time and then vanishes. Instead, you ought to say, if the Lord wills, we will live and do this or that. James chapter 4, verses 13 through 15. Come now, you rich, weep and howl for the miseries that are coming upon you. Your riches have rotted and your garments are moth-eaten. Your gold and silver have corroded, and their corrosion will be evidence against you and will eat your flesh like fire. You have laid up treasure in the last days. James chapter 5, verses 1 through 3. Even after these warnings, ambition still consumes the masses. Jesus says that if we wish to serve the Lord, we must change our ambitions to spiritual ones. The desire to please God must be above all else, and we must empty our hearts of the desire for worldly rewards. If we desire worldly possessions, then any desire for selfless service to God will be impeded. It is helpful to realize that our earthly possessions can be destroyed at any moment. Imagine a life's work gone in the blink of an eye. A stock market crash may come, a beautiful home burned down, a war that destroys both our possessions as well as the local economy. All the ambitions of the world are temporary and fleeting. Nevertheless, they are presented by the adversary to the human race as roads to happiness. Serving God and serving mammon are two completely different paths, each contrary to the other. We cannot successfully travel on both. If one is an elder, does he take pride in his ability to quote Brother Russell? Matthew 24, verse 45. Explain the truth better than others or captivate an audience? If so, he should strive to remove the feelings of personal accomplishment and never revel in his talent. Instead, he should give all the glory to God. The ability to serve the Almighty God and His children should be a humbling experience, and no one can successfully serve without leaning on God for His help and guidance. If someone is on a committee or has other opportunities to serve, it is important to realize that with every service comes a temptation to praise our own efforts. Instead, let us thank God for any ability we may have and the privilege to put it to good use. Our hearts should overflow with gratitude. Our only desire should be that our service be a blessing and that it is honoring to God. If we take pride in serving, then our service does not honor Him. Every tree that does not bear good fruit is cut down and thrown into the fire. Matthew chapter 7, verse 19. A soothing balm. For the world and for those who served God for the wrong reasons, Jesus' Sermon on the Mount may have been a disheartening speech. But for the lowly of heart who realize their own failures and shortcomings, the sermon was a soothing balm to cover their pain and longing for the kingdom of God. We have read these words and studied them many times, and yet they take on new meaning as the years go by. Our experiences, maturity, and growing relationship with God continues to give us greater wisdom and insight each time we examine the lessons Jesus taught. His words resonate more as we develop spiritually. If we do not experience this growth, we may be in danger of what the apostle described as ever learning and never able to come to the knowledge of the truth. 2 Timothy chapter 3, verse 7. Deeper understanding comes not from greater intellectual capacity, but from a heart more and more influenced by the Spirit of holiness. It affects our thoughts, choices, and actions, and results in greater sanctification. But seek first the kingdom of God and his righteousness, and all these things will be added to you. Matthew chapter 6, verse 33.
1: The significance of Noah's Ark in our daily lives. Evidence and significance to us. Theme text. By faith, Noah, being warned of God of things not seen as yet, moved with fear, prepared an ark to the saving of his house, by the which he condemned the world and became heir of the righteousness which is by faith. Hebrews chapter 11, verse 7. Noah is remembered for his undoubting, affirmative, strong faith in God, complemented with his loyalty and obedience, expressed by constructing a massive ark when there was no signs of floods or past episodes of massive destruction. Noah trusted God even when he did not have any experience with a massive flood to destroy all humans and living creatures. Noah was a just man, perfect in his generations, and walked with God. See Genesis chapter 6, verse 9. Therefore, God chose him to save all the living species on the earth. Noah's irrevocable faith in God made him one of the great heroes of faith in the Holy Bible in Hebrews chapter 11, verse 7. Peter attributes to Noah the title Preacher of Righteousness in 2 Peter chapter 2, verse 5. Noah is an example for us as we struggle against principalities, powers, and rulers of darkness in Ephesians chapter 6, verse 12. While we anticipate the establishment of our Lord's kingdom. All of us have read the episode of Noah's Ark in Genesis 6, chapters 8 through chapter 9:17. Now let us see how Noah's Ark is significant in our daily lives. Archaeological evidence. First, did Noah's Ark really exist? Various records by historians, legends, and many expeditions to Mount Ararat by different teams of archaeologists and researchers over the centuries have yielded positive information on the findings of Noah's Ark. In 1955, French explorer Fernand Navarra, on his third visit to Mount Ararat, discovered Noah's Ark and brought back a 1.5-meter piece of wood from a deep crevasse. Pieces from that wood were sent for rigorous testing, which confirmed that the wood was more than 4,800 years old, dating back to the time of Noah's era. In 1979, Ron Wyatt and other researchers went to Mount Ararat, Turkey. They used molecular frequency generators, metal detectors, and subsurface and radar equipment to prove that the boat-shaped object was the remains of Noah's Ark. After 10 years of research and substantial evidence, in 1987, the site was declared Noah's Ark National Park by the Turkish government. Recently, in 2010, according to the National Geographic News and Fox News, a group of Christian explorers from Noah's Ark Ministries International claimed to have found Noah's Ark on Mount Ararat in Turkey. Editor's note: these three are mutually exclusive. There can be only one Noah's Ark. The 2010 claim appears to have been staged, and so does not detract from the other two possibilities. Continuing. Though the remains of Noah's Ark may have been seen historically, geologically, scientifically, archaeologically, and technologically, still there are various theories challenging the proof of Noah's Ark. However, as Christians, we truly believe that God's word written in the Bible is true. Heaven and earth shall pass away, but my word shall not pass away. Reason for the flood. In Noah's time, the angels possessed a special power of materialization, given by God, through which they could transform themselves into human beings. See Genesis chapter 18. These angels transformed themselves into men and married human daughters, who in turn gave birth to giants. Nephilim is the Hebrew word used, which means fallen ones. These offspring were not considered part of the natural human race. See Genesis chapter 6, verses 1 through 4. These giants were physically and intellectually superior to normal humans, and they filled the earth with wickedness and violence. The wickedness of man was great in the earth. Genesis 6, verse 5. The iniquity became so great that God regretted making man. Genesis 6, verse 6. Or changed his way toward man. Therefore, God would destroy sinful humanity along with the giants, that is, the illegitimate race of Nephilim of mixed ancestry. These giants were not authorized by God and not from the seed of Adam. Because it is for Adam's race that our Lord died, these giants will have no resurrection. By man came death, by man also came the resurrection of the dead. As in Adam all die, even so in Christ shall all be made alive. From 1 Corinthians 15, verses 21 and 22, and Romans 5, verse 12 through 19. After the flood, the angels that sinned dematerialized and were delivered into chains or pits of darkness, reserved unto judgment. See 2 Peter chapter 2, verse 4, and Jude, verse 6. Ark dimensions. According to the Bible, the ark was 300 cubits long, 500 cubits wide, and 30 cubits high, in Genesis 6:15. A cubit is an old measurement system based on the length of the arm from the elbow to the longest finger. There have been various suggestions for the length of a cubit, from 17.6 inches to 21.8 inches. If the longer length is assumed, then Noah's Ark would have been 547 feet long, 91 feet wide, and 54.7 feet high. The Ark also had a window, door, and three floors, in Genesis 6, verse 16. In terms of safety, modern engineers agree that the dimensions of Noah's Ark made for a stable vessel. The Ark was built with gopher wood, which according to some researchers is cypress wood. Pitch, a tar-like substance, was used to seal the wood, preventing water leakage, in Genesis chapter 6, verse 14. The Ark may not have been in the shape of a modern ship, like built today, because the purpose of the Ark was to float stably in water and not to navigate. Thus, the base might have been flat. Also, the ark floated with divine protection against the deluge, accompanied the task of preserving all the precious lives in the ark. Three floors of 547 by 91.2 feet would be nearly 150,000 square feet. With only about 5,500 species of land mammals, there would be an average of 27 square feet for each. By one estimate, 12% are larger than a sheep, 31% between the size of a sheep and a rat, and 57% are smaller than a rat. With the average about the size of a house cat, there would have been ample room for all, even before taking in consideration the stacking of many cages. The 5 million species of insects need not be considered, nor some 40,000 species of fishes which live in the water. Duration of stay in the ark. In the 600th year of Noah's life, in the second month, the seventh day, Genesis chapter 7, verse 11, the traumatic flood begins. On the 601st year of Noah's life, second month, 27th day, the earth was finally dry, in Genesis chapter 8, verses 13 and 14. According to Genesis chapter 7, verses 7 through 10, Noah was in the ark for 7 days until the rains began. Hence, Noah stayed in the ark 7 days plus 1 year, and 10 days, or 377 days, by a 360 day per year calendar. Who were saved? The ark carried only Noah, his wife, his three sons, and three daughters-in-law, that is, 8 human beings. From Genesis chapter 7, verses 1, 7, and 13, and 1 Peter chapter 3, verse 20. There were also 7 pairs of clean animals, 2 pairs of unclean animals, Genesis 7, verse 2, and 7 pairs of all the birds, Genesis chapter 7, verse 3. The clean animals were suitable for human food, that is, sheep, while the unclean animals were unsuitable for food, but useful in other ways, that is, horses. The Rainbow Covenant. After disembarking from the ark, Noah expressed his heartfelt gratitude to God. Noah builded an ark unto the Lord, and took of every clean beast and of every clean fowl, and offered burnt offerings on the altar. Genesis chapter 8, verse 20. Then God accepted his sacrifice and said in his heart, I will not again curse the ground any more for man's sake, in Genesis chapter 8, verse 21. In Genesis chapter 9, verse 9 through 17, God established his rainbow covenant with every living creature, that he will not again destroy the earth with a flood. I do set my bow in the cloud, and it shall be for a token of a covenant between me and the earth. From Genesis chapter 9, verse 13. Lessons. The flood was meant for the destruction of ungodly people. Only 8 noble souls were saved by water, which is a symbol of baptism. The Apostle Peter connects the saving of Noah's family with baptism, that which saves us. When once the long-suffering of God waited in the days of Noah, while the ark was being prepared, wherein few, that is 8 souls, were saved by water, the like figure whereunto even baptism doth also now save us by the resurrection of Jesus Christ. In 1 Peter chapter 3, verses 20 and 21. Water was also used as a symbol for baptism in Israel's crossing of the Red Sea in 1 Corinthians chapter 10, verses 1 and 2. Similarly, only through baptism into Christ can we enter the ark of safety of our Lord and be saved. Only he that believeth and is baptized shall be saved. See Mark 16, verse 16. Editor's note, Mark 16, verses 9 through 16 is absent from several best manuscripts and therefore is doubtful. Continuing, baptism is much more than the mere act of submerging and rising from the water. Through baptism, a symbol of faith and consecration, we enter the ark of safety as we are immersed into Christ's death. See Romans 6:4. After baptism, we have put on Christ. See Galatians 3:27. By receiving our begetting as new creatures through God's Holy Spirit. The ark made of wood saved Noah's family from the wrath of God or the flood. Similarly, the wooden cross, symbolic of Christ's ransom sacrifice, saves us from our sins. See John 3:36. Noah's family survived by entering the door of the ark. Likewise, we must enter the door, Jesus, to be saved. I am the door. By me, if any man enter in, he shall be saved. From John 10:9. See also John 14:6. The ark was a refuge for those inside. Correspondingly, our Lord Jesus is our refuge from God's wrath. We shall be saved from wrath through him. Romans 5, verses 9 and 10. By providing Jesus as our Savior, God is our refuge and our strength, a very present help in trouble. See Psalms 46:1. Finally, the second presence of our Redeemer, Jesus Christ, is compared to the time of Noah. And as were the days of Noah, so shall be the coming, or Greek parousia, presence of the Son of Man. Matthew 24, verse 37 through 39. See also Luke chapter 17, verse 26 and 27. Likewise, the present world is filled with wickedness, ungodly, and unjust ways. As it was in the time of Noah, today we are witnessing increased pornography, cruelty, and violence against mankind by extremist groups like ISIS. The rape and murder of girls and women, gay marriage, modern technology being used to make weapons of mass destruction, nuclear missiles, biological agents, etc. See Matthew 24, verse 7 and 21. Like the giants in Noah's time, who were men of renown, today's world has corporate giants. Thus, the present world shows all the signs of our Lord Jesus Christ's presence. For as Noah was present when all the evils were occurring, so the Lord is present now. Therefore, we must be prepared like the wise virgins to accept our bridegroom, Jesus. Matthew 25, verses 1 through 13, and 9, verse 15. Significance in our daily lives. Noah's faith was severely tested by this experience, but Noah had sincere trust and undoubting faith in our God, Yahweh, and obeyed all his commandments. Genesis 6:22. Hebrews 11:7 says, "By faith Noah, being warned of God of things not yet seen, moved with fear, prepared an ark to the saving of his house." Similarly, we should also trust and have undoubting faith in our God, Yahweh. Blessed is the man that maketh the Lord his trust, Psalms 40, verse 4. Faith comes by hearing the word of God, Romans 10:17. Paul warns us, "Watch ye, stand fast in the faith, quit you like men," Greek andriazomi, to act manly, be strong, 1 Corinthians 16, verse 13. He also exclaims, "The just shall live by faith," in Romans 1:17. As real followers of our God through his Son, Jesus Christ, we need to walk by faith and not by sight. Gladly, we need to bear in our mind that though God will test us, certainly he will give us strength to bear it. 1 Corinthians 10:13. God gave Noah the required strength, skills, instruction, and intellectual capacity needed to construct the ark. Therefore, while God had only given Noah the dimensions and materials to be used, Noah could complete the enormous task successfully. Similarly, God will give his children the strength to do everything needed to secure their salvation. He giveth power to the faint, and to them that have no might he increaseth strength. Isaiah 40 verse 29. David said, "The Lord is their strength, and he is the saving strength of his anointed," in Psalms 28:7. God will guide his chosen children, irrespective of whether they are strong or weak, wise or foolish, according to the flesh. 1 Corinthians 1:26 and 27. At the time of Noah, the whole world was making merry and rejoicing without knowing their own destruction was imminent. Only Noah and his family were patiently constructing an ark to save their lives, as instructed by God. Likewise, in the present time, while a majority of the population in the world is rejoicing in their lifestyles, selfishness, evil thoughts, and treacherous deeds, we as the chosen should be vigilant and follow the commandments of our living God. We need to watch and pray as Jesus cautioned us in Luke 21:36. "Watch ye therefore, and pray always." While there were yet no signs of rain, Noah obeyed God's words by patiently constructing the ark. While his neighbors probably mocked Noah and his family, yet he persevered and diligently completed the task of constructing the ark. Similarly, we must fight every day against mockery, temptations, trials, and tribulations. As Paul wrote in Ephesians 6:12, "We fight against principalities, against powers, against the rulers of the darkness of the world, against spiritual wickedness in high places." We must be patient in tribulation, continuing instant in prayer. Romans 12, verse 12. Let us keep in mind Psalms 40, verse 1. "I waited patiently for the Lord, and he inclined unto me and heard my cry." We should always acknowledge that our present trials are God's will in training us to develop the Christian character needed to receive the crown of life. "Blessed is the man that endureth temptation, for when he is tried, he shall receive the crown of life." Again, Paul strengthens us with the words of Romans 8:18, "Sufferings of this present time are not worthy to be compared with the glory which shall be revealed." Finally, Noah's actions condemned the world, and he became heir of righteousness which is by faith. We too must value righteousness by being baptized into Christ and following the Lord Jesus Christ, taking up our own cross. Noah was chosen for this noble task, just as those who are baptized into Jesus are chosen by God. John 15:16, 1 Peter 2:9, Romans 8:28, and 2 Thessalonians 2:13. They were chosen by God for a spiritual salvation and the salvation of souls. If we have been baptized into Christ, let us use every second in our life to serve God's will. Let us endure all the trials, tribulations, and mockery that God permits from the worldly people around us. Let us be righteous, steadfast, and firm in our never-ending faith in our ever-loving God, true God, Yahweh, through his only Son, the captain of our salvation, Jesus Christ.

This is the Bible Answers program, which is a frank and earnest discussion of Bible topics. Today's subject is divine healing. If you would like a free copy of the Frank and Earnest magazine, send your request to the address which will be given at the close of the program.

0: Frank, I am interested in the subject of divine healing. This subject is often asked about by those who write in. There are very few of us who go through life without at some time or another being afflicted by some ailment. But first, I want to announce that this program is brought to you by the Dawn Bible Students Association, publishers of the Dawn Magazine, in cooperation with many Bible study classes, and by the friends of Frank and Ernest everywhere. There may be one of the Bible study groups near you. If you would like to attend, write to Frank and Ernest at the address which will be given at the close of the broadcast. Frank, Jesus did heal the sick in his day. Doesn't this assure his followers that divine power will restore them to health if they pray earnestly for divine healing?
1: It might seem that way, Russell, but we must remember that Jesus raised the dead as well as healed the sick. If your reasoning is correct, then we should also expect to have our dead raised to life again.
0: Well, I catch your point. There has been no general program of raising the dead since Jesus' first advent, I'll admit. However, Jesus did perform such miracles, and if he did not expect his disciples to continue with such a program, why did he do it?
1: Well, in the second chapter of John's Gospel, verse 11, we are told that Jesus' miracles were performed in order to manifest forth his glory, that is, in order to reveal his glory ahead of time. The glory referred to in this text is Jesus' kingdom glory, the glory which will be revealed by his promised kingdom. During 1,000 years of that kingdom, he will heal all the diseases of the people. Concerning that time, one of the Lord's promises states that the people shall not say, "I am sick."
0: According to that, we must wait for Christ's kingdom for humanity to receive divine healing.
1: Yes, and that's just the way the Apostle Peter understood the matter. Shortly after the day of Pentecost, Peter, as one of the Lord's apostles, was instrumental in healing a man who had been lame from the time of his birth, and explained that a time of general restoration would follow the return of Christ. He speaks

0: Psalms, which is a beautiful example of what the prophets have said on the subject. It states that God will heal the diseases of his people, that is future, and associates that healing work with the forgiveness of their iniquities.
1: You believe sin and disease are very closely related.
0: Oh, they certainly are, Russell. I don't mean that every ache or pain we may have is directly the result of some special sin we have committed. Paul explains that the sting of death is sin. Sin is disobedience to divine law, and the disobedience of our first parents caused the entire human race to be stung to death. Disease of all kinds is but a part of the dying process, and the Apostle Paul explains that in the kingdom of Christ, death itself will be destroyed, which means, of course, that disease and pain will also be destroyed. As a matter of fact, one of God's promises is to the effect that there shall be no more death.
1: Frank, are you referring to a time when all the blind eyes shall be opened and all the deaf ears will be unstopped?
0: That's right. The prophet Isaiah said that, and he also wrote that lame men will leap as a hart and that the tongue of the dumb shall sing. And Jesus, as you know, opened the eyes of the blind as an illustration of what would be done for all mankind during the 1,000 years of his kingdom.
1: But why can't Christians even now participate to some extent in such a program of healing? Certainly the Lord loves Christians enough to heal their diseases now, does he not?
0: Yes, and being all-powerful, he could heal them if that were his plan. You see, Russell, Jesus invited his disciples to take up their cross and follow him into death. The Apostle Paul explains that Christians are to lay down their lives in divine service.
1: Would you say, then, that the Lord has never healed any of his people during the present age, the sacrificers?
0: No, I wouldn't say that. God will do whatever is necessary for each one of his people in order that his will in them and for them might be accomplished. But this does not mean that God's program for his people during the present age is one of miraculous healing.
1: Thank you, Frank. I get your point. The Apostle Paul at one time asked the Lord to restore his eyesight, but his request was not granted.
0: That's true. However, Paul's prayer for better eyesight was answered, but not in the way he had hoped. The Lord said to Paul, "My grace is sufficient for thee. My strength is made perfect in weakness."
1: And Paul said that because of this, he would glory in his weakness or in his infirmity.
0: That's right. Had divine healing been God's program for Christians, Paul would have concluded that he must have lacked the necessary faith or had been displeasing to the Lord in some way, or else his eyesight would have been restored. But this was not the case. So he was happy to continue serving as best he could despite his handicap of defective eyesight.
1: That is a remarkable lesson for all of us. But there is still that scripture in which Jesus told his disciples that they would be able to do the same works as he did. Just how do you explain that text?
0: I'm glad you came back to that scripture. It is in John chapter 14, verse 12, I believe. But Russell, it says more than you have indicated. Jesus declared that his disciples not only would be able to do the works which he did, but also, as he put it, greater works.
1: What do you mean, greater works than raising the dead?
0: Russell, those whom Jesus healed afterwards succumbed either to sickness or old age and died. Those whom he awakened from the sleep of death later went into death again. In other words, the blessings which he conferred upon the people were temporary.
1: Do you mean that a time is coming when the people will be healed permanently?
0: That's what the scriptures clearly teach, and not only so, but all the dead will be awakened, and if they then obey the laws of Christ's kingdom, accepting him as their Redeemer and Savior, they will not need to die again, but will enjoy everlasting life. Certainly that will be much greater works, or on behalf of the people, than a temporary awakening from death, which was enjoyed by a few in Jesus' day.
1: And you think, Frank, that the followers of Jesus will participate with him in that greater work of the future age?
0: Yes, that is what the Bible clearly teaches. every

0: True follower of the Master is promised a share with him in the work of restoring the world of mankind to health and life during the 1,000 years of the millennial kingdom.
1: Well, that will more than compensate for laying down one's life in God's service now.
0: Not only so, but Jesus said to his disciples, "Where I am, there ye may be also." The scriptures tell us that Jesus, when resurrected, was made alive in the Spirit, highly exalted to the right hand of God. The church shares that spiritual reward with Christ. Peter speaks of it as being partakers of the divine nature. It will be from that exalted plane of life that Christ and the church will, for 1,000 years, extend blessings of health and life to the human race.
1: Including the awakening of the dead?
0: Right, and giving the dead the opportunity to live forever. And now, Russell, since we have been discussing this subject, I wish you would tell our listeners about the free book entitled Divine Healing.
1: I'm glad to do that, Frank. This surely is a topic in which every one of us is interested. Everyone wants to be healthy. We do not enjoy being sick. And friends, as Frank has reminded us, much is said in the Bible about the miraculous healing of the sick. What does it all mean? Should Christians expect God now to heal their diseases? What does the Bible mean by the promise that there shall be no more pain? The Bible speaks of a time when the people living on earth will renew their youth. When will that time come, and how universally will this promise be fulfilled? The little book entitled Divine Healing examines and explains all these promises of God and many more, which are related to this interesting and vital subject of divine healing. You are invited to send for your copy now. 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
1: God's mercy toward Israel. His mercy endureth forever. Selected text. The Lord will have mercy on Jacob, and will yet choose Israel, and set them in their own land, and the strangers shall be joined with them, and they shall cleave to the house of Jacob. Isaiah 14:1. The entire Bible describes the basic purpose of God, to save and to restore man from Adamic sin and death. The most important role in this plan is played by His Son Jesus, who came to earth to die and to be the Redeemer of mankind. Hebrews 2:9. Both the Old and New Testament show us that God had relationships with other individuals to whom He gave a special mission or with whom He made a covenant. One of the first men He chose for a special destiny was Abraham, whose behavior was so pleasing in God's eyes that he was called a friend of God. James 2:23. The central role of Israel, the seed of Abraham, in the plan of God is precisely due to God's choice of Abraham. The choice of Abraham. Why did God choose Abraham, living in a pagan country, to be the father of the future nation of Israel? Although we have no answer for the choice of Abram when it first occurred, we do understand God's reasons for it by the end of Abraham's life, as we see the evidences of Abraham's faith, patience, and obedience. His whole life shows God's esteem for Abraham. But thou, Israel, my servant, Jacob whom I have chosen, the seed of Abraham my friend, thou whom I have taken hold of from the ends of the earth, and called from the corners thereof. Isaiah 41:8-9. This promise of God to Israel testifies to Abraham's high standing with God as the friend of God. Abraham was the 20th generation from Adam and the 10th from Noah. Thus, God waited a long time before calling someone worthy of the unique mission to be the father of a people with whom God would have a special relationship during the long process of man's recovery. Why did God choose a people, the seed of Abraham, for this special relationship? Why not call individual prophets from time to time from different nations to preach the existence of God to humanity, to destroy idols, and to reward the nations willing to worship Him while punishing the incorrigible pagan nations? Why choose this one nation? God chose the descendants of an exceptional father, Israel, fully knowing that they, during their history, would sometimes be a good example, but many times be a bad example. 1 Corinthians 10:1-11. The Israelites' numerous acts of disobedience, as well as their magnificent moments of zeal and demonstrations of faith, are written in both the Old and New Testaments. Only the Bible so clearly describes the relationship between God and a particular nation. No other book reveals so clearly the will of God toward man as shown by both good and bad experiences. Not only is this the will of God seen in these experiences, God's love and mercy for the seed of Abraham are also seen. This same mercy will be shown by God to the entire human family. Luke 3:6. So let us therefore consider some of the mercies God has shown toward Israel. Deliverance from Egypt. Jacob's trip from Canaan to Egypt with his family, when there was famine in the land, is recorded in the last chapters of Genesis. However, the favorable conditions of life for Jacob's descendants in Egypt changed when a new pharaoh came to power. The Israelites became slaves in Egypt with a bitter life. Behold, the cry of the children of Israel has come unto me. Moreover, I have seen the oppression wherewith the Egyptians oppressed them. Exodus 3:9. God had foreseen this captivity and revealed it to Abraham. Genesis 15:13. The children of Abraham probably remembered this and knew that Canaan was their promised land, and not Goshen in the northeastern part of Egypt. But at that time, Israel was not ready to return to Canaan, a land of uncertain climate and fertility, compared to the Egyptian prosperity thanks to the Nile River. Though Canaan was actually the promised land and not Egypt, God had to manage events to induce Abraham's seed to leave Egypt and go to Canaan. The difficult conditions during the new Pharaoh's reign could have been avoided had Israel voluntarily left Egypt earlier. God first called Moses from Midian to visit Pharaoh, to ask him to let his captive people go. Instead of being immediate, Israel's liberation took long enough that 9 plagues were brought against Egypt, without obtaining any liberation. Only after the 10th plague did Pharaoh agree to let the Israelites go. This liberation, considered by Jewish people as the most important event of their history, was a great sign of God's mercy toward them. But it was an even greater sign of God's mercy for all mankind. Jesus came and died on the cross to make this greater mercy possible. 1 John 2:2. In Israel's liberation from Egyptian slavery, God's mercy took place only after a necessary time of trial, long enough to teach Israel some important lessons. God also managed the events in such a way that Egypt, the power of that time, was humiliated and weakened for a long time after its army died in the Red Sea. Murmuring in the Desert. The joy of being delivered from Egypt was short-lived because Israel had to go through the desert to reach the Promised Land. For a successful journey, a nation of so many people traveling in the desert had to solve the important problems of security, food, and water. Was it logical for Israel to expect God to provide food and water in the same miraculous way He had used to deliver the nation? The Bible does not tell us about the patience of the Israelites, but rather about their complaining, many times calling it murmuring. The recorded murmurings of Israel can be found in the table at the bottom of this page. How quickly men forget yesterday's blessings when encountering today's difficulties. We see these incidents of Israel's complaining where God could have justifiably punished His people for their behavior. But after each of the first 4 times, God miraculously blessed them. The next murmurings were a repetition of previous sins, and therefore should not have occurred. It was logical that God should punish them then for what they did. However, even if the Israelites had to wait in the desert 40 years before entering Canaan, we can still say that God greatly helped them. God blessed them after each case of murmuring until He gave them the law covenant. After receiving God's law at Mount Sinai, Israel had a greater knowledge of God's will and the responsibility to follow it. Thereafter, each sin had its punishment according to the law. The time of Judges and Kings. Once the Israelites entered the Promised Land, could they expect it to be a paradise, a land flowing with milk and honey? Exodus 3:8. It could have been according to the conditions expressed in Deuteronomy 28:1 through 14, if they had been obedient to God's law. However, the temptation of idolatry overtook the true obedience they had sworn to render toward God. During the time of the judges, there were 7 different periods of time when the following cycle of events was repeated. Disobedience and idolatry. Punishment by God through invasion and oppression by enemies. Repentance and crying to God. Deliverance from their oppressors by a new judge. Generally, the period of peace before Israel's next punishment by their enemies was about 40 years. This was sufficient time for a new generation to be born, grow up, marry, and forget God's law. Why this cyclical disobedience to God's law? The answer is found in the natural behavior of man. Without a strong law, The tendency of man is to seek the most money, possessions, and pleasures, and to obtain these as easily as possible, even by illegal and reprehensible means. We can see this in the rapacious behavior of the Spanish conquistadors toward the indigenous populations of the Americas. However, God did not allow Israel to follow this pattern without consequences. Instead, God managed events to punish the Israelites for their behavior, and, as a result, Israel prayed to God for mercy. 8 times God showed his mercy for his people. Once Israel had a king, this king had a preeminent role in the moral situation of the nation. Bad kings easily led the people into idolatry, and good kings tried, but with more difficulty, to lead them back to God. There were 8 kings of Judah and Israel recorded in the book of Kings as having done what is good in eyes of God, and 31 kings as having done what is evil. This sad statistic shows us the consequence for the people of Israel of rejecting the simple theocracy of the judges and wanting a king like other nations. During the time of the judges, the attraction of idolatry was not less, but God punished Israel for succumbing to it. Then he forgave them and delivered them by a new judge. In the time of the kings, God focused first on the responsibility of the king before that of the people. Whether or not Israel had a good king determined the severity of the punishment to come. The worst punishment for the 10-tribe kingdom of Israel was that of being deported to Assyria, and for the 2-tribe kingdom of Judah, being deported to Babylon. The threat of punishment by deportation increased over time before it was finally accomplished. This demonstrated the patience of God based on his mercy. See also 2 Peter 3:9. He delayed the punishment, though his justice could have implemented it more quickly, as in the time of the judges. After the return from Babylon. The deportation to Babylon was a national tragedy, since the chosen people of God lost their identity as a nation. But the deserved deportation of Judah to Babylon came to an end when Persian King Cyrus allowed the people to return to Canaan. Because history tells us many other peoples completely lost their identity after going into captivity, the return of Israel after 70 years was an evidence of God's mercy. The next difficult time for Israel took place during the Greek occupation under King Antiochus IV, who persecuted the Jews who refused to worship Greek idols. The books of the Maccabees show the extreme cruelty of Antiochus. This affliction was allowed, though their zeal to God was deeper than during the time of the kings. God's mercy allowed the revolt of the Maccabees to give Israel some freedom for a time until the Roman occupation. These dramatic events preserved the identity of the people of Israel until the time of Jesus. The time of Jesus. When the fullness of the time came, God sent forth his Son. Galatians 4:4. An evidence of God's mercy is the fact that Jesus came to the chosen nation of Israel and not to another nation. What would have happened if Jesus had come to a nation like Tyre? Though we know, according to the prophecies of the Old Testament, Deuteronomy 18:15 and 18, that Messiah had to come to Israel, Jesus' comparison of Israel's acceptance of his teachings with the acceptance by the pagan nations raises the question, would God's mercy, as shown by the coming of his Son, have been more successful elsewhere than in Israel? Nevertheless, due to Jesus' ministry in Israel, God's mercy blessed the whole nation. It was also a blessing to individual Jews. How many men and women received the grace of God by being miraculously fed, healed, or raised from the dead by Jesus? But though he had done so many signs before them, yet they believed not on him. John 12:37. Because Israel as a nation did not accept Jesus as their Messiah, Jesus prophesied about their terrible punishment to come. Matthew 23:37-39 and Luke 13:34-35. He said, "They shall fall by the edge of the sword, and shall be led captive into all the nations, and Jerusalem shall be trodden down of the Gentiles, until the times of the Gentiles be fulfilled." Luke 21:24. Yet even this threat of punishment is followed by a promise of mercy. After Jesus' death. The Gospel Age has been a time of tribulation for Israel, as she had never experienced before. It is not easy to see the mercy of God toward Israel during this tribulation, which was an accomplishment of the Lord's prophecy. The first trial of this punishment was the destruction of Jerusalem in 70 AD. Flavius Josephus' account in his War of the Jews fulfilled exactly what Jesus foretold in Luke 21. Destruction of Israel with all its murders and atrocities, and dispersion of the people throughout the nations. The Middle Ages was another difficult time for the Jews who were dwelling among the nations. The Jews suffered from the Crusades and the Spanish Reconquista, Christian retaking of the Iberian Peninsula from the Muslim Moors, followed by the Inquisition. During this time, the identity of many people was lost due to war, persecution, illness, or cultural assimilation. But this was not the case for Israel. Despite the many trials of the last two millennia, Israel has kept its identity as a special people. In this we see the mercy of God, who throughout the centuries made possible the conservation of this identity, so that the promise Jesus expressed in Luke 21:24 would be accomplished. It was absolutely necessary for the final purpose of God to bring His people back to their land again, as numerous prophecies of the Old Testament said. For example, Amos 9:14-15. However, a new trial occurred in the 20th century that no one could have imagined, the Shoah. The despair of the Jews when 6 million were killed in the Holocaust reached a terrible peak that compares to the tragedy of Jerusalem's fall in 70 AD. Historians say this kind of tragedy was the only way to convince the Jews in all of the nations to return to Israel and to convince the nations to vote for the creation of a country for the Jews. We see the operation of divine providence in this second birth of Israel as a nation. Historical studies show that creation of a nation is usually based on a geographically contiguous people who consider themselves different, and then secede from the nation to which they had formerly belonged. But it is historically unique for a people scattered throughout the world to obtain their own country. God's great mercy in the future. If the state of Israel is the fulfillment of the many Old Testament prophecies about the return of the Jews to their ancient country, then establishing the new covenant with them and allowing them to live without persecution should be considered a sign of God's mercy. Israel's current situation, however, has not as of yet fulfilled this promise. God has promised a worldwide kingdom in which Christ will lead Israel and the rest of mankind to a new life in harmony with God. The promise for Israel is to be the first to be blessed under this new covenant, after having accepted Jesus Christ as the Messiah, and to live in peace with the other nations. This has not happened yet. Matthew 6:10 and Isaiah 40:4-5. Despite God's gift of land to Israel, her rejection of Palestinian counterclaims to the land has made the Jewish state odious in the eyes of other nations. The prophet refers to this. "In that day will I make Jerusalem a burdensome stone for all people. All that burden themselves with it shall be cut in pieces, though all the people of the earth be gathered together against it. Zechariah 12:3. The prophets Ezekiel and Zechariah describe the final trial that will threaten Israel's existence. For I will gather all nations against Jerusalem to battle, and the city shall be taken, and the houses rifled, and the women ravished. And half of the city shall go forth into captivity, and the residue of the people shall not be cut off from the city. Zechariah 14:2. But in the next verse, the prophet also says, God will exercise his mercy to Israel once again by delivering it. The prophet wrote, For the Lord will have mercy on Jacob, and will yet choose Israel and set them in their own land, and the strangers shall be joined with them, and they shall cleave to the house of Jacob. Isaiah 14:1. See also Zechariah 8:20 through 23. This is a prophecy of a future time when God will exercise his mercy to Israel and to all mankind. Israel's role will not be to dominate other nations, but rather as the first to receive God's blessing and to thus serve as an example to all mankind. All other nations will see Israel's blessing and say, Come ye, and let us go up to the mountain of the Lord, to the house of the God of Jacob, and he will teach us of his ways, and we will walk in his paths. For out of Zion shall go forth the law, and the word of the Lord from Jerusalem. Isaiah 2:3 and Micah 4:2. Thus all nations will join themselves to Israel and become the offspring of Jacob as God prophesied. And thy, Jacob's, seed shall be as the dust of the earth, and thou shalt spread abroad to the west, and to the east, and to the north, and to the south. And in thee and in thy seed shall all the families of the earth be blessed. Genesis 28:14. God's mercy to Israel will be the impetus for the blessing of all mankind. The kingdom of Christ will become a source of blessing for all.
2: Think about the Bible like you never have before. 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Our topic is, did Jesus teach that we are all unprofitable servants? During Jesus' ministry, he said a lot of hard things to those who needed serious correcting. Rightfully so, he was showing them what true godliness looked like. How do we explain him telling his closest disciples they were at best unworthy servants? That sounds cruel, but did he mean what he said? Here's Rick and Jonathan.
3: Welcome, everyone. I'm Rick. I'm joined by Jonathan, my co-host for over 25 years. Jonathan, what's our theme scripture for this episode?
4: Luke 17:10. So likewise ye, when ye shall have done all those things which are commanded you, say, We are unprofitable servants. We have done that which was our duty to do.
3: Every Christian will tell you that Jesus is the embodiment of righteousness, compassion, and mercy. We all agree that his impact on the world came through his uncompromising actions of selfless love that led to sacrificing himself as a ransom for all of humanity. Couple these actions with his words of encouragement and uplift to any and all who would listen, and you have a model of how God's love should unfold within humanity. It's with this resume in hand that we need to examine Jesus's parable of the unprofitable servant, as it sounds like the exact opposite of all that Jesus stood for. In this parable, he seems to tell his followers that whatever they do in God's service is what's expected of them and nothing more. What did Jesus mean? How does this harmonize with the rest of his teachings?
4: Let's begin by reading the parable. It's short and to the point. Luke 17:7 through 10. Which of you, having a slave plowing or tending sheep, will say to him when he comes in from the field, Come immediately and sit down to eat? But will he not say to him, Prepare something for me to eat, and properly clothe yourself, and serve me while I eat and drink, and afterward you may eat and drink? He does not thank the slave because he did the things which were commanded, does he? So you too, When you do all the things which are commanded you, say, we are unworthy slaves. We have done only that which we ought to have done. Now, the parable seems to say that we are essentially indentured servants to God. We are given tasks and expected to fulfill them without fanfare or thanks. Our job is to do our job, and that's it. Rick, it sounds pretty mundane.
3: It sounds mundane. It's like, yeah, do your job, and no, don't expect me to say thank you. And you think, well, wait. Jesus is telling us that, because in this parable, God is the master. It's like, is God really that way? Let's figure this out. The immediate context of this parable gives us a few other lessons that we can attach to it that will help us understand what Jesus was driving at. The first six verses of Luke 17 highlight three specific lessons. Jesus begins this part of the context by speaking to his disciples, and this is going to be very important later on. So, Jonathan, we're going to look at Luke 17, 1 through 6. These are the verses leading up to the parable, and we're going to divide these verses into these three lessons. Let's start with verses 1 and 2.
4: And he said to his disciples, "It is inevitable that stumbling blocks come, but woe to him through whom they come. It would be better for him if a millstone were hung around his neck and he were thrown into the sea than that he would cause one of these little ones to stumble."
3: We'll pause there for the first lesson. We're just going to mention the lessons. We'll come back to them in a few minutes. The first lesson is to be painfully aware of the serious sin of causing others to stumble. Let's go to verse 3 for the second lesson.
4: "Be on your guard. Your brother sins, rebuke him. And if he repents, forgive him. And if he sins against you seven times a day and returns to you seven times saying, 'I repent,' forgive him."
3: So the second lesson is the importance of having a forgiving and compassionate heart. We have to have that. That's what Jesus is saying. Let's go further now. The apostles actually respond to these lessons with, "Lord, increase our faith." They're asking something interesting here in the middle of his lessons, which we're going to expand shortly. And this is Luke 17, verses 5 and 6.
4: "The apostle said to the Lord, 'Increase our faith.' And the Lord said, 'If you had faith like a mustard seed, you would say to this mulberry tree, be uprooted and be planted in the sea, and it would obey you."
3: So it's a lesson on faith. The third lesson is that deep and abiding faith can alter our life circumstances.
4: Wait, what does that mean?
3: All right, alter our life circumstances. In other words, it talks about this tree being cast into the sea. It can change the landscape of your life, having deep and powerful faith. We're going to expand that as we put this parable of the unworthy servant in its appropriate contexts. So we've got these three really big lessons spoken with very few words to precede the unworthy servant parable.
4: Well, why are these so briefly stated?
3: It's interesting. That's a really good question. It's like, how come he doesn't spend time on these because they sound so big? I think that they're briefly stated because they're summing up a much larger context. These lessons are very likely being given to the same audience as was present in Luke chapter 15 and 16, where Jesus spoke five parables to a mixed crowd.
4: Okay, Rick, let's figure out how this works. Luke 15 sets the context, and he is surrounded by tax collectors, sinners, Pharisees, scribes, and disciples. Luke 15, 1 through 3. "Now, all the tax collectors and the sinners were coming near to listen to him. But both the Pharisees and the scribes began to grumble, saying, 'This man receives sinners and eats with them.' So he told them this parable."
3: So this is the beginning of a large context, and you've got all of these different people here. And what Jesus does here is he then delivers the parable of the lost sheep, the lost coin, the prodigal son, the unjust steward, and the rich man and Lazarus. These parables were spoken to all, especially to those considered lost.
4: And that's the tax collectors and the sinners.
3: Right. And to those who considered themselves to be the elite.
4: Scribes and Pharisees.
3: So Jesus spoke to this same crowd through Luke chapter 15, Luke chapter 16, and Luke 17 up through verse 10, which is the last verse of the parable we're considering today. Luke 17, 11 gives specific indication of a completely changed venue.
4: Well, how do we know it's all one context?
3: Good question, and the answer is one word. One little word tells us this one context, and that one little word is translated but or and or now or then or moreover. It's a simple little word that's used like 3,000 times in the New Testament. And this word, it generally shows a continuation. And that's the key here. It shows a continuation. When used in relation to Jesus's preaching, it could be a continuation of one of two levels. It could be a continuation of the big picture of his ministry. He's preaching in this area, and he continued preaching in another city and another city. So you got the big picture continuation. Such is the case above where you said in Luke 15, 1 to 3, it said, now, that's the word, the tax collectors and the sinners all came to him. It was setting up a new context. When this word for and or now, translated all these different ways, is used in Luke 15, 11, it shows a continuation of the same physical context while adjusting the focus or the content of his teaching. So it's still showing a continuation, but here it's showing us it's within the context of where they are. Let's look at Luke 15, 11.
4: And he said, a man had two sons.
3: Same word. So it's like there was conversation, and then he goes into the next parable. And he said, a man had two sons. Let's go now to the next time it's used, Luke 16, chapter 16, verse 1.
4: Now, he was also saying to the disciples, there was a rich man who had a manager, and this manager was reported to him as squandering his possessions.
3: Again, you start it with now. So you're picking up where you left off and going into the next piece. It's used again, the same little transition word, showing you that you're going from piece to piece of the same overall context in Luke 16, verse 19.
4: Now, there was a rich man, and he habitually dressed in purple and fine linen, joyously living in splendor every day.
3: And that's the parable of the rich man and Lazarus. And that ends the 16th chapter of Luke. So it ends with this chapter. And typically, when we talk about these things, we stop right there. You're ending the chapter, you're at the end of the chapter, you've been through these five parables, you take a breath, and go, wow, that was a lot of lessons. However, and Jonathan, I have missed this. And you know, because I've been complaining to you of my lack of ability to see this. I have missed this all this time. Luke 17 continues using the same word. Luke 17, verse 1.
4: And this is from the King James Version. Then said he unto the disciples, it is impossible, but that offense will come, but woe unto him through whom they come.
3: So you see that Luke 17 is just picking up again. He's changing the focus of whom he is speaking to.
4: Well, the translators may not have done this on purpose. They could have been looking for a place to start a new chapter.
3: Yeah, and that's an important piece of the puzzle, but it's very obvious that this picks up exactly where the previous parable left off.
4: And another point is that Jesus's lessons are often bundled or intertwined for the greater message.
3: When we see this parable of the unworthy servant in the context of those previous five, oh my goodness, what a powerful message it is. Now, we know this whole context ends in Luke 17, 11, because it shows us an entirely different context. Let's read that verse.
4: While he was on the way to Jerusalem, he was passing between Samaria and Galilee.
3: You know something else is happening now. Picked up,
4: yes.
3: Moving on. All right, so we're establishing that the unworthy servant parable is in the same context as the previous two full chapters of Luke. We're beginning to set the groundwork for finding worthiness in our unworthiness.
4: To truly grasp the import of Jesus telling his disciples that they are unworthy servants, we need to know why. It turns out that this parable is the culmination of a broad and piercing set of lessons that help define how God's plan of salvation would be put into place.
3: And we're only beginning here. It's so important to pay close attention to the context of all biblical teachings. To know the context is to better grasp the meaning.
4: If this parable is built upon all of the teachings before it, how do we break down what Jesus' specific message was to his disciples?
3: Well, the best way to go about this is to observe how he had communicated to his larger audience, all of those individuals. Jesus had a breathtaking ability to not only read the thinking of those who were listening, but also to craft a response to their thoughts and reactions that could show them higher and more righteous ways of serving God. And Jonathan, this hit me in a big way while studying for this particular episode, to see how Jesus could read the crowd, the scribes, the Pharisees, the sinners, the disciples. He could read the way they were thinking, and he could craft these stories right then and there to meet the needs, to show the bigger lessons. So as we approach the parable of the unprofitable servant, let's remember that Jesus' attention here was specifically with this parable turned to his disciples. It's reasonable to conclude that what Jesus will say next serves as the conclusion for this lengthy teaching to that mixed audience of sinners, tax collectors, scribes, Pharisees, and disciples in Luke 15, 16, and the first part of 17. This conclusion would follow the theme that Jesus began with, which was salvation for all. He introduced this vital part of the gospel, salvation for all, with the first two parables, which represented the big picture of everything else Jesus was about to unfold.
4: The parable of the lost sheep represents the entire race of humanity. Jesus left his heavenly home, recovered it, and returned to heaven. All of God's family rejoices. This is a picture of the ransom sacrifice of Jesus. Now, for the parable of the lost coin, a woman loses one coin from her complete set of 10. It causes her to go to any length to find it. It represents how the human race was part of God's intelligent creation and was lost and needed to be found in order to restore the harmony of his intelligent creation. So this parable is a picture of restitution.
3: So the first two parables were very big picture, the ransom and restitution. That sets the groundwork for everything else Jesus is about to teach through the next three parables, then his other comments, and then the parable of the unworthy servant. With the big picture in mind, let's begin with those three lessons. We touched on them very, very briefly in the first segment. Let's begin with those three lessons and unfold what their meaning is in relation to the previous teachings. Now remember, the first lesson is to be painfully aware of the serious sin of causing others to stumble. So let's go back to Jonathan, Luke 17, 1 to 2.
4: Then he said to his disciples, "It is inevitable that stumbling blocks come, but woe to him through whom they come. It would be better for him if a millstone were hung around his neck and he were thrown into the sea, than that he would cause one of these little ones to stumble."
3: And remember, this is right after the parable of the rich man and Lazarus. And it says it's inevitable that stumbling blocks will come. Now that you see there's a connection, you go, oh, wait a minute, there's something bigger here. While this lesson was important to them about being aware and not being one who causes others to stumble, they had witnessed the wrongdoing of this already in action. Who had been and who would be classic examples of what not to do regarding this lesson?
4: Well, the scribes and Pharisees, they were still listening when Jesus turned his attention to his disciples.
3: That's right. They're still listening. And when Jesus turns his attention, and again, this is my imagination, you know, you've got the group of the scribes and Pharisees maybe over here on the left and the disciples on the right. When Jesus turns his attention to the disciples, you can imagine them kind of like leaning over like, what's he saying? How come he's not looking at us? What's going on over there? Because they want to know, because he's captivated all of them. So let's drop in on one part of the unjust steward parable. That was one of the previous five, to see how Jesus illustrated these connections. So going to the parable of the unjust steward, let's sum it up and then read the first few verses.
4: Well, Jesus is extending the warning specifically to the Pharisees and scribes after their overt neglect of the most important parts of God's favor to Israel. He is telling them how they should act in light of their soon-to-be lost favor. Continuing with Luke 16, 2-3. And he called them and said to them, "What is this I hear about you? Give an account of your management, for you can no longer be a manager." The manager said to himself, "What shall I do, since my master is taking away the management from me?" He then cleaned up the delinquent accounts that he had neglected.
3: So this is the story, and this is what's happening in this particular parable. They were neglectful, and they, as a result of their neglect, were actually causing others to fall because they weren't doing their job. Now, Jesus concludes the story in Luke 16:9, and what he says sounds a little bit hard to grasp.
4: "And I say to you,
3: And now, remember, he's speaking to his disciples here. I say to you, meaning the disciples, he's not speaking to the Pharisees, even though he's speaking about what the Pharisees had done.
4: Make friends for yourselves by means of the wealth of unrighteousness, so that when it fails, they will receive you into the eternal dwellings. What does that mean? That doesn't sound right. Friend of unrighteousness?
3: It doesn't. Again, this is parabolic. This is symbolic language. And it really is a little bit difficult to kind of get your head around. We investigated these parables in podcast 1081 when we were talking about these specific parables here and gave a lengthy explanation. So here, let's just give a paraphrase, if you will, of what he's talking about making friends for yourselves by means of the wealth of unrighteousness. Well, like what is he saying? So let me paraphrase. I tell you, my disciples, because this is Jesus speaking to his disciples, be merciful to and honest with all with whom you have dealings. Don't look down on those who are not in your position. That's exactly what the Pharisees had already done. Once this world and the comparably small responsibilities we bear in it passes, then you will be received into heavenly reward for being friends with those and being compassionate toward all of those individuals who were in the midst of unrighteousness.
4: Well, the account rendered up for the scribes and Pharisees was a complete failure. They were supposed to be shepherds for the people, not to stand above them.
3: Right. This is why when we look at this, when we look at the beginning lesson about not causing others to stumble, you can go back to the parable of the unjust steward and say, he looks like he's referring back to that. So as we unfold the context of, and then the parable of the unworthy servant, it's all built on what he already said. And as we go through this, we're constantly going to go back to, so what did he already say to build the foundation? Because the conclusion becomes very, very, very strong. And it comes down to helping us understand and helping us find worthiness in our unworthiness.
4: Sadly, the scribes and Pharisees were strong examples of neglecting a favored position of service for God. As Jesus was wrapping up this lengthy period of teaching that he began with the message of salvation, he warned those who would soon be given God's favor, the disciples, to accept it with overwhelming humility, in contrast to those they had seen as their leaders.
3: So he had told stories that were really zeroing in on the spiritual elite, if you will. And he's now talking to his disciples saying, remember what I said to you before? Pay attention. See what we're laying out and see what you are supposed to stand for. You know, don't try this at home. That's what he's saying to them over and over and over again. He's telling them you have to rise to a different kind of level. So we've got that from that first lesson. Now, these are setting up for the parable of the unworthy servant. And if you get these lessons, that unworthy servant parable just opens way, way, way up. The second lesson, if you remember, from those verses leading up to the parable of the unworthy servant, is the importance of having a forgiving and compassionate heart. So now Jesus continues in Luke 17, leading up to the parable in verses 3 and 4.
4: Be on your guard. If your brother sins, rebuke him. And if he repents, forgive him. And if he sins against you 7 times a day and returns to you 7 times saying, I repent, forgive him.
3: So this is a powerful, simple, straightforward lesson here. And it's the lesson of forgiveness and a compassionate heart. And the profound connection is to the parable of the prodigal son. Think about that parable. In that parable, the father represents God. The older son represents those of the Jewish people who outwardly kept the law and traditions. And the younger son represented the undesirables, the tax collectors and sinners in Israel. So you see the players in there. So now let's look at this lesson of forgiveness by going back to that previous parable of the prodigal son.
4: We drop in when the older brother finds out that his rebellious younger brother has returned home. Luke 15:25. Now, his older son was in the field, and that was by no accident. You know, we're going to come back to that later. And when he came and approached the house, he heard music and dancing. The older son found out what had happened and was disgusted. Continuing with Luke 15:29-30. And he answered and said to his father, "Look, for so many years I have been serving you, and I have never neglected a command of yours, and yet you have never given me a young goat so that I might celebrate with my friends. But when this son of yours came, who has devoured your wealth with prostitutes, you killed the fatted calf for him."
3: The lesson here is very, very simple. God, as represented by the Father, forgave that younger son. We, therefore, should be forgiving as well. Jesus had given us the reminder in that parable, and now he's telling his disciples directly about their responsibilities.
4: We're obligated to forgive.
3: We are. We are absolutely obligated because that's the pattern that we have been given. The scribes and Pharisees had been given the pattern of what the law stood for. And they built new patterns. They built new ways. They built new traditions, new rituals around it to make it more comfortable. Jesus is saying, don't go down those roads. Don't be like the older son in that particular parable. Again, this comes down to our looking at what Jesus taught to say, what's my job now as the disciple? How do I find worthiness in my own unworthiness?
4: As Jesus leads up to the unworthy servant parable, he reminds his disciples of the fundamental importance of forgiveness. His point is that they generally came from those not regarded as special. You know, the disciples were fishermen, tax collectors, and zealots, and they needed to always keep the grace they had been given in the front of their minds.
3: And that's the key. He showed them an example of an older son in that other parable, where there was no grace, there was no forgiveness. And he's saying, you, if your brother comes to you 7 times in a day and repents, you forgive him. He's showing, here's what I taught you before. Here's what I'm teaching you now. You saw what they did. Here's what you must do yourselves. Seeing these lessons unfold and relate to all Jesus had already taught make them so much deeper. And we haven't even looked at the parable yet.
4: So far, Jesus is focused on not stumbling others and being forgiving. What comes next before the unworthy servant lesson?
3: Next, we'll see Jesus build a foundation for this final lesson in a very different way. We began with 2 very cautionary points. Don't be a stumbling influence and be sure to maintain a forgiving mindset. Next, Jesus will respond with an inspiring and uplifting lesson on faith. The apostles will respond after those last 2 lessons. They're going to respond with an interesting request about faith. Perhaps because those lessons were difficult, they were looking for uplift after the weight of Jesus had been giving them in those last 2 teachings.
4: Well, whatever the reason, remember that the whole crowd was still about to hear what was being said.
3: Right. It's important to remember the crowd is still listening. His attention is simply focused on his disciples. And remember that 3rd lesson that we're going to get into right now is that deep and abiding faith that can alter our life circumstances. What does that mean? Well, let's look at Luke 17:5-6.
4: The apostle said to the Lord, "Increase our faith." And the Lord said, "If you had faith like a mustard seed, you would say to this mulberry tree, 'Be uprooted and be planted in the sea,' and it would obey you."
3: You have these really short lessons, Jonathan. It's really striking that you've got these short lessons, and Jesus is simply saying them in a short fashion because he's got a basis that he already laid out for them in the previous parables. And what we need to do is just learn to go back to what's he referring back to. Jesus, in this lesson about uprooting this mulberry tree with your faith, he shows them what increased faith really looks like. He shows them that deep and abiding faith, even though it begins as tiny as a seed, can change the landscape of your life. Faith that doesn't look like it's much of anything. If you've ever seen a mustard seed, it is tiny. And you look at that and say, how does that big tree grow out of that tiny seed? That's what faith works like. And he's saying, you don't have to have a lot up front, but you have to have the potential for it to grow. So we want to see what the connection is. Where do we go back to? What parable do we go back to see what Jesus is drawing upon?
4: Well, with this faith, let's go back to the connection with the parable of the prodigal son. But this time, let's focus on the wayward son coming back home and the faith it took for him to admit his sins and ask for mercy. Luke 15:18-22. I will get up and go to my father and will say to him, Father, I have sinned against heaven and in your sight. I am no longer worthy to be called your son. Make me as one of your hired men. So he rehearsed this script, and he knew exactly what he wanted to say and covered all the bases. Continuing, so he got up and came to his father. But while he was still a long way off, his father saw him and felt compassion for him and ran and embraced him and kissed him. And the son said to him, Father, I have sinned against heaven and in your sight. I am no longer worthy to be called your son.
3: Now see, he doesn't even get to finish his plea because his father is going to interrupt him. He's ready. He's rehearsed. He knows what's important and he's going to say it, but his father doesn't even let him finish.
4: But the father said to his slaves, quickly, bring out the best robe and put it on him and put a ring on his hand and sandals on his feet. You know, the younger son had to humble himself to overcome his shame. Now that's complete repentance.
3: And he needed to have faith in going back to his father. And his faith was tiny.

0: They're much bigger than what he's just said because you've got the basis, what was said before. And all of those previous parables were showing the unfolding of the gospel truth. They were showing the ransom, restitution, and then the fall of Israel, essentially, through the next three parables. And he's saying, these are the examples that you don't want to follow. Follow the things that are worthy. We need to find worthiness in our unworthiness.
1: Great faith is rewarded with great blessing. That blessing does not come because we are worthy. It comes because we are first humbled and then welcomed by God because of grace, despite our unworthiness.
0: And Jonathan, see, this is setting up that final parable of the unworthy servant in a big way. He's already told us what it means with these three lessons and the backdrop of all of those other parables. And again, I got to pause here because this just blows my mind as to the wisdom and the power and the reasoning to draw this tremendously diverse crowd together to keep their attention and to give lessons that all of them could look at and say, some of times they would look at it and say, he's talking about me. I don't like that. And he did that on purpose so they could see.
1: Except the scribes and Pharisees.
0: Yeah, they were difficult, but they grumbled because they knew that he was referring to them, and they tried to attack him, and he would just tell another story. That's how he got into the rich man and Lazarus. But after all that Jesus had spoken to this mixed crowd, he had now spoken directly to his disciples. Remember it in Luke 17, he's directly to his disciples, and he was wrapping up this period of teaching. With the three lessons in place that we just talked about, not stumbling others, being forgiving, and having faith that can grow, he prepares for the big finale, the final lesson. For his disciples, this next lesson would be a powerful summation of who they were called to be. So he is set up for this with Luke chapter 15, Luke chapter 16, and the first few verses of Luke chapter 17. Now we come to this. Jesus begins by putting them into the master's position in this parable. He's going to be talking about a master and a servant. And he starts it out like, suppose it's you. So they could feel the power of the authority of the master. Luke 17, verse 7.
1: Which of you, having a slave plowing or tending sheep, will say to him when he is coming in from the field, come immediately and sit down to eat?
0: You can imagine the disciples listening to that. Yeah, hey, if I was the master, you know, no, they've got more work to do. You can feel like, yeah, I could get into that power position. And again, he's so wise in how he does this. He's first focusing on the servant's labors outside of the house, plowing in the field or tending sheep, plowing the field, tending sheep. Where else do we see someone in the field? Well, it was in the parable of the prodigal son. Jonathan, you pointed it out. The older son, Luke 15, 25 and 26.
1: Now his older son was in the field. And when he came and approached the house, he heard the music and dancing. And he summoned one of the servants and began to inquire what these things could be. Well, this son represented Israel's elite, those who would outwardly keep the law and traditions. Jesus shows us that they were servants, only in place to do what God had bid them to do, but their hearts were not in the right place.
0: So they were put in place to do specific work in a specific way, but their hearts weren't in the right place. They were doing the work. They were in the field, but they weren't accomplishing the mission of actually what being in the field was supposed to be. So going back to Luke 17 now with the actual parable of the unworthy servant, we see these responsibilities of this servant, this unworthy servant, as those done to keep the household running. This is your job. This is what you have to do. Jesus is likely alluding to the gospel work that his disciples would be called upon to do, and using their present experiences, looking at the scribes and the Pharisees and the spiritual leadership to show them what not to do. He gave them a sense of what to do by giving the comparison of, here's the example you have. This is not what we're looking for. This is not what God wants from you through me. He wants something higher. We know that those in authority in Israel at that time were to be shepherds. We also know that it was prophesied that they would not fulfill their responsibilities. It wasn't just obvious by what was happening. It was obvious because prophecies told us so. One such prophecy is Jeremiah 23, verses 1 and 2.
1: Woe to the shepherds who are destroying and scattering the sheep of my pasture, declares the Lord. Therefore, thus says the Lord God of Israel concerning the shepherds.

0: shepherds for tending my people. You have scattered my flock and driven them away and have not attended to them. Behold, I am about to attend to you for the evil of your deeds, declares the Lord.
1: So you have this powerful prophecy saying that there's going to come a time where God will deal with the shepherds of Israel. It was the time of Jesus that that began to happen. So again, we see the previous parables and all the examples, and Jesus is setting the groundwork for this parable of this unprofitable servant. And he's saying that this servant is out doing the work that they're supposed to be doing. Just like the Pharisees and the scribes and the religious leaders were doing the work that they were supposed to be doing, but they weren't doing it in a godly fashion. So you see the shepherding aspect. And when you think about the fields and plowing the fields, you think about planting the crop and harvesting the crop. And then you think about the harvest of the gospel and all of these things and drawing in the true believers. Well, the field of the master must be plowed for the seeds to be planted for the harvest. Jesus alluded to this in John 4:35.
0: Do you not say there are yet 4 months and then comes the harvest? Behold, I say to you, lift up your eyes and look on the fields that they are white for harvest.
1: So all we've done up to this point with this parable of the unprofitable servant is look at the fact that they're out in the field and the fact that they're out plowing or shepherding, and you've got these things happening. And Jesus is using these examples because he's got the physical examples of what not to do in front of these, his disciples. He's telling this unworthy servant parable to his disciples and showing them examples. And all of these other pieces are saying, here's what the examples are showing. Don't do this. Don't do this. Don't do this. It comes down to finding worthiness in our unworthiness.
0: As servants, we are called upon to do the work of the gospel. The fact that the tasks in this parable were ongoing and repetitive shows us that what is required of Jesus' disciples is work that will always need to be done. This is our job.
1: It is our job. You work that doesn't seem to end. You say, well, you know, when do we catch a break? Well, is your job done? That's the key. Is your job done? Well, you know, I don't feel like doing it. But is your job done? This is what Jesus is teaching here. It's a very basic, straightforward principle. And from some aspects, you look at it and say, well, that sounds a little harsh. Well, stay with us because there's so much more to this than that. But this is an important point because those spiritual leaders of the day did not do what God would have had them to do. Here we're beginning to see what the responsibilities of discipleship truly are. There's always work to do, and it's not easily accomplished.
0: Now we finally approach the part where Jesus says we're unworthy. What did he really mean by that?
1: We've invested significant time in building the foundation for this most powerful point. What we've thus far seen is his focus on understanding what was happening around his disciples with the religious leadership. He would now show them how they needed to be different when it became their time to preach, their time to teach, and their time to directly serve God. He's making a statement with all of the buildup of Luke 15, Luke 16, and now into Luke 17. He's saying, look, this is the comparison. We need to understand where you are to go. Let's continue.
0: Back to the parable, rereading Luke 17:7. Which of you, having a slave plowing or tending sheep, will say to him when he has come in from the field, come immediately and sit down to eat?
1: Okay. You fulfilled your external tasks. You did the work that's outside. And now it's time to fulfill your internal tasks. The day's not over. Therefore, your work is not over. Let's go to Luke 17, the next verses 8 and 9.
0: But will he not say to him, prepare something for me to eat and properly clothe yourself and serve me while I eat and drink, and afterward you may eat and drink.
1: So this servant is not done with his work. The servant is to prepare the master's meal, to clean themselves up, to look presentable, and to serve. Jesus is teaching his disciples that their work in service to God also encompasses not only serving the household, all of the outside things, but serving the master as well, directly serving the master as well. And remember, the master, it pictures God. directly serving God. So this service to God, and I look at it as praise, this service, this praise is every bit as important as the servant's other work, and he's required to do this part very respectfully and reverently.
0: Clean yourself up and properly clothe yourself. You know, this reminds me of the high priest in the tabernacle putting on new garments after the sacrifices.
1: Right. Right. It's a different aspect. And this is the praise part. This is the part where you're still working, but it's a different kind of work. Another reference to Jesus' previous parables, because here he's saying, prepare me something to eat, properly clothe yourself, and so forth. Let's now look at the parable of the rich man and Lazarus in relation to this part of the parable of the unprofitable servant. Now, the rich man pictured the Pharisees and the ruling class as representatives of all Israel, and Lazarus, the name meaning whom God helps, represented all the nations of the world outside of God's favorite people. So you've got these two completely opposing parties in this parable of the rich man and Lazarus. Jesus taught that Israel was about to lose favor with God. In the parable, that meant being close to Abraham. And the Gentiles, who were pictured by Lazarus, were about to gain favor. So you've got Israel going to lose favor of the rich man, Lazarus, the poor man, the Gentiles going to gain favor. Why was this going to happen? Because the rich man was self-serving and not God-serving. This is a powerful lesson at the end of Luke 16 that is reminded of in this parable of the unprofitable servant. So Jonathan, let's just read a small piece of the rich man and Lazarus, Luke 16, 19 to 21.
0: Now there was a rich man, and he habitually dressed in purple and fine linen, joyously living in splendor every day. And a poor man named Lazarus was laid at his gate, covered with sores, and longing to be fed with crumbs which were falling from the rich man's table. Besides, even the dogs were coming and licking his sores. You know, the rich man seems to be oblivious to everything else around him.
1: He does. He's living in splendor every day. Everything is good because it's my world, my way, and I'm pretty happy with me. And that is not what service to God is about. So Jesus is showing his disciples what to do because he had already shown them what not to do. Don't get so self-absorbed that you are living in splendor because you are chosen of God. That's not the point. That's what he's saying here. So this parable, while it's short, is powerful because it's built on two chapters of parables that show us the importance of rising up to what Jesus was looking for us to live up to. Let's continue with Luke 17, verse 9, back to our parable of the unprofitable servant.
0: He does not thank the slave because he did the things which were commanded, does he? Now, really, he doesn't even say thank you. Is that right? It just seems off.
1: It does seem off. Like not even saying thank you. It's almost like a resentful thing. And you think you're done yet?
0: Yeah, really.
1: But that's not the attitude that's being portrayed here. Not at all. As a matter of fact, where it says he does not thank the slave, that word for thank is the word in the New Testament used for grace. And when you understand that, it takes on an entirely different meaning. Just going to use two scriptural examples of this word for grace. The first one is in Luke chapter 2, verse 40.
0: The child, Jesus, continued to grow and become strong, increasing in wisdom, and the grace of God was upon him.
1: The word grace, that's the word grace. So he does not grace the slave. He's like, wait, that doesn't quite make sense either. Remember, grace is favor. Okay, it is favor that you are either showing or being shown. So this is important. We want to realize that the grace works both ways. Favor that you are showing or being shown. So that's just one example of how grace is used as grace. But in Luke chapter 6, it gives us a really strong example of what Jesus meant, but he says he does not thank the slave. Luke 6, 32 and 33.
0: If you love those who love you, what credit or what grace is that to you? For even the sinners love those who love them. If you do good to those who do good to you, what credit or what grace is that to you? For even sinners do the same.
1: So you see, the same word is used for what credit is that to you? In other words, Jonathan, if I love those who love me, then I think I'm so good. Hey, look, I love the people who love me. Jesus is saying, yeah, but everybody does that. Are you showing any great grace? Are you showing any great favor to others beyond what everybody else does? No, you're just doing what everybody else does. If I do good to those who do good to me, you take good care of me, Jonathan, I take good care of you, and I think I'm something very, very special. Jesus is saying, well, wait, everybody does that. What we're looking for is something higher. What Jesus is saying in this parable of the unprofitable servant is, when it says he does not thank him, he doesn't credit him with being gracious, being full of this overt giving, because he's simply doing what his job requirement said he was supposed to do. It takes that harsh edge off, and it says, just do the job. You're doing the job that you were called upon to do. If you punch in the morning, I used to work in a countertop shop making countertops and cabinets, and we had jobs we had to do, and you finish the job, do what the allotment was for the day, and you walk away saying, okay, I did my job. Do they stop and say, wow, look at what Rick did? No, why?
0: They don't do that.
1: No, they don't. You worked with me for a while. You know they didn't.
0: You got a paycheck at the end of the week. That's all.
1: Right, because that's what you're contracted to do. So it's not that he doesn't thank him. This servant is not showing excessive diligence. They're just doing what they're called upon to do. We need to focus, do all of what we're commissioned to do. Why? Because it needs doing. That's why. Jesus is saying, live up to that. Don't get full of yourself. Pharisees already showed you that. I gave you lots of stories to show you what that brings you. Don't go there. So now we come to the conclusion of this parable of this unprofitable servant in Luke 17, verse 10.
0: So you too, when you do all the things which are commanded you, say, we are unworthy slaves. We have done only that which we had ought to have done.
1: It's a simple, simple ending here. This is the final lesson. We as disciples of Jesus are in fact commissioned with the serious work of walking in his footsteps. That is no easy task. To be clear, we're not even worthy to be in that position. Jonathan, there's nothing that you and I could bring to the table to say, I should be the one chosen.
0: No.
1: Nothing. Let's look at Romans chapter 3, verses 9 and 10.
0: And before we do, it's only by God's grace and Jesus' sacrifice that we could even be worthy. It's not on any merit of ourselves.
1: Only by God's grace are we sitting here talking about this.
0: That's right.
1: That's really what it comes down to.
0: Again, Romans 3, 9 through 10. Are we better than they? Not at all. For we have already charged that both Jews and Greeks are all under sin. As it is written, there is none righteous, not even one.
1: None righteous, not even one. Well, the religious leaders of Jesus' time saw themselves as righteous. They saw themselves as worthy. They saw themselves as elite. They saw themselves as in the right position, having the right credentials, putting everything in place. That's how they saw themselves. Jesus is giving the message. You are not to be like that. You are to raise yourself higher by bringing yourself lower. That's the key. Do what's put before you and gladly do it because you have the privilege of doing it. The religious leaders of Jesus' time also saw themselves as highly qualified. They were special. They were unique. In contrast, our resume among our fellow human beings is not so very impressive, is it?
0: Not at all.
1: You know, I look at you and I look at me and I think, wow. Wow. And think about this next scripture. I really appreciate this next scripture personally because it helps us to put things in real clear perspective. 1 Corinthians 1, 27 to 29.
0: But God has chosen the foolish things of the world to shame the wise. And God has chosen the weak things of the world to shame the things which are strong. And the base things of the world and the despised God has chosen, the things that are not, so that he may nullify the things that are, so that no man may boast before God. You know, Rick, there is no caste system in Christ. We are all in the same category.
1: And one of the key lessons for this parable of this unworthy servant is don't get full of yourself. Please. Jesus is, he has spent who knows how much time it took him to do the Luke 15, 16, and 17 parables and teachings, but he's showing them step by step how those who have gone before you got too full of themselves. They put themselves before the service. They put the shepherd before the sheep, and they took things out of context. And Jesus, by saying this, we at best are unprofitable servants. He's saying, let's just serve. And you know, the beautiful thing, Jonathan, is that's how Jesus himself approached his own life. He didn't look at himself and say, I'm great. He said, I'm here to speak the words that God gives me. I'm here to do the things that God tells me to do. I'm here to follow his will and prophecies. I don't have to create. I simply follow. I use the wisdom that God has given me, and I use all of the tools, but I follow. And it's not about me. It's about honoring God. It's about finding worthiness for us in our own unworthiness.
0: Being called to serve God is a privilege completely beyond our rank. Pleasing God and earning his favor only come through the merit of Jesus' sacrifice. Let us humbly engage in all that God puts before us, realizing that we are simply doing what he is expecting us to.
1: That's the whole point. And again, Jonathan, it's simple. Don't become full of yourself. And along the way, just as from a personal perspective, Jonathan, you and I have worked together with Christian Questions for 26 years now. And I know that along the way, there's been a lot of ups and downs. And one of the things I appreciate very much is that along the way, there have been times where you would say to me, you know, Rick, just be careful. Just be careful. We don't want to get ahead of ourselves. We don't want to get bigger in our own eyes because we've been given a wonderful, wonderful privilege. And it's so important to just help each other be full of the Lord, not ourselves. You can't be full of both. It doesn't work. It doesn't work. So what's the end result of all this? Well, the end result is glorious. It's glorious. After all, it's like, oh boy, I've got to be low, low, low, low. Listen to this. Okay, here's the glorious end result. All of our efforts to simply comply with what is expected of us will, at the end of our course, be met with powerful grace and acceptance. We're going to drop in just from two lines from the parable of the talents, and that takes place at the end of the work of all of these servants, and the master returns. And here's what he says to them in Matthew 25:21.
0: His master said to him, well done, good and faithful slave. You were faithful with a few things. I will put you in charge of many things. Enter into the joy of your master.
1: You've been faithful in a few things. In those little things of life, I'll make you faithful in big things. Enter into the joy of your master. There's a power in that that is remarkable. That's where the joy is. It's not your own. It's not that you're all full of yourself. It's that you're entering into the joy of your master. When we look at what this slave had to do outside of the house, are there spiritual responsibilities and the physical things, the work and the plow and the field and all of those things? That work gets sweaty. It's just not fun and pleasant, but it's hard work, but it's what's required. The inside work, it's like giving God a grain offering. It's offering a praise and honor, and it's taking moments and being sincere in that. Both of those are what's required. And it's not that you look at that and say, wow, I did such a good job. It's no, you say, I am so unworthy and God is so great. That's what this parable is about. It helps to put everything in a perspective, especially when you look at all of those previous parables, the parable of the lost sheep, the lost coin, the prodigal son, the unjust steward, the rich man and Lazarus, and the unworthy servant. They bring us the parable of this unworthy servant that says, do what's put before you. Honor God with every moment. And if faithful unto death, you receive a crown of life. May God be praised in everything that we say and do. Think about it. Folks, we love hearing from our listeners. We welcome your feedback and questions on this episode or other episodes at christianquestions.com. Coming up in our next episode, what is God's will and how do I make it my will?

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1: Welcome to another program of Bible Truth Keys. Our topic for today is Spiritism. I've been noticing, Dan, that there's been a lot of interest in Spiritism lately. It's on mainstream television, in the movies, and throughout books and music. There are also millions of people who attempt to communicate through mediums or channelers with what they think are the spirits of departed loved ones. The reason many of these people do this is because they are convinced that they can get information known only to the dead.
2: Yes, Jerry, that has become more and more common. Even among the scientific world, there has been much investigation into what is called psychic phenomena. Some have demonstrated without a doubt that superhuman spirits do exist and that they exercise superhuman powers.
1: But you know, Dan, there are some characteristics common to all of these spirit communications. Usually the information people get is trivial, inconsistent, and unsatisfactory. There are frequent contradictions and even outright lies. Bad advice is given, and eventually the spirits make evil suggestions and encourage immorality.
2: That does seem to be the case. Let's take a look at what the Bible says about these things. It teaches that these spirits, which speak through mediums and perform supernatural acts, are not the spirits of deceased people. They can't be, because according to the Bible, there is no consciousness in death. Ecclesiastes states, "The living know that they shall die, but the dead know not anything. And whatsoever thy hand findeth to do, do it with thy might, for there is no work, nor device, nor knowledge, nor wisdom in the grave whither thou goest."
1: And that's consistent with what the Bible teaches about death from the beginning. When Adam disobeyed God, he was condemned to death. God told Adam what the penalty was for disobedience, saying, "Thou shalt surely die." Not be kept alive in a spirit form after death. It was Satan, the devil, the father of lies, who contradicted God and said, "You shall not surely die." The question is then, who do we choose to believe, God or Satan?
2: The evidence speaks for itself and tells who had the truth. Not only did Adam die, but the entire human race inherited death from Father Adam, and their only hope is a future resurrection from the dead. And that is what a loving God has made provision for. This is brought out in 1 Corinthians, the 15th chapter, where it says, "For since by man came death, by man came also the resurrection of the dead. For as in Adam all die, even so in Christ shall all be made alive."
1: Well then, if the mysterious intelligences who communicate with mankind and perform supernatural acts are not the spirits of deceased people, as the scriptures clearly teach they are not, the question arises, who and what are they?
2: The Bible tells us that they are really fallen angels, angels that sinned. Let's try to trace the origin of these evil beings. Early in human history, before the flood, God permitted the holy angels to come down to earth to be a good influence on the people and help them. But Satan suggested to them, "Are not the daughters of men beautiful? Why don't you marry them? Take as many wives as you like. It will increase your influence among men." The real motivation behind Satan's suggestion that the angels marry human wives was because the human race was a dying race, and Satan didn't want to be a ruler of a dying race. He reasoned that since these angels were not sons of Adam, their children would not be under Adam's death sentence. The children of the angels would be an undying race. So we see the angels stop being an influence for good and now openly join themselves with Satan and his plan to create a new undying race.
1: And we read of the results on Genesis 6, where it says, "And it came to pass, when men began to multiply on the face of the earth, and daughters were born unto them, that the sons of God saw the daughters of men, that they were fair, and they took them wives of all which they chose. And there were giants in the earth in those days, and also after that, when the sons of God came in unto the daughters of men, and they bare children to them, the same became mighty men, which were of old, men of renown." These hybrid offspring of the angels and human women were of unusual size, strength, and vitality, and they tyrannized mankind, and they filled the earth with sin and with violence.
2: Yes, Genesis 6 tells us, "And God saw that the wickedness of man was great in the earth, and that every imagination of the thoughts of the heart was only evil continually. The earth also was corrupt before God, and the earth was filled with violence." Because of the depth of sin that had permeated the earth, God determined to end those conditions. This he did by bringing a flood of water upon the earth, saving only righteous Noah and his family. All the unauthorized offspring of the angels died in the flood, and the earth was cleansed of the violence and corruption which had existed under their oppressive rule.
1: But as far as the angels that sinned, the ones who had assumed human form and had married the daughters of men, they did not die in the flood. When the waters rose, they survived by abandoning their human bodies and again assuming their spirit bodies. So these evil angels, or demons, are very much alive to this day. It tells us where they are in 2 Peter 2:4, where it states, "God spared not the angels that sin, but cast them down to hell, and delivered them into chains of darkness to be reserved unto judgment." What do you think that is referring to, Dan, that these angels were cast down to hell?
2: Well, actually, the word hell is a mistranslation. In the Greek, it is the word Tartaru, and this is the only place in Scripture where this word is used. It means to cast down to a prison condition. These disobedient angels were cast down from honor to dishonor, and were not allowed to return to the heavens where the holy angels reside. They were confined to earth's atmosphere, and were no longer permitted to materialize. Jude 6 tells us, "And the angels which kept not their first estate, but left their own habitation, he hath reserved in everlasting chains under darkness unto the judgment of the great day." So we now know who these evil spirits are and where they are. Since the flood, these fallen angels have been confined to earth's atmosphere.
1: That is interesting, that they are right here in earth's atmosphere, but because they are spirit beings, we can't see them. That explains why they still exercise so much evil influence over men by operating upon their minds and by spirit manifestations of various kinds.
2: That's right. And the Bible is very clear that we should have absolutely no contact with them. Much of the wickedness in the world today is caused by these evil spirits. Any communication with them is extremely dangerous. Why do you think that's so, Jerry?
1: Well, I think we've heard of instances where these evil spirits have invaded the minds of those submitting to them. They take complete control, driving their victim to insanity or to acts of horrific crimes. And those who act as mediums are in special danger because they are willingly permitting themselves to be the instruments of these fallen angels.
2: A favorite device of these spirits is to impersonate the dead by making people believe that it's possible to talk with their dead relatives. They perpetuate Satan's lie, "Ye shall not surely die." When you think about it, it's really a cruel and heartless deception.
1: Yes, it really is, and we have to be on guard not to be deceived. There's an interesting account in the Old Testament in 1 Samuel chapter 28 of a medium trying to contact the dead. The Jewish law was very strict that no one should have contact with witches or mediums, and the punishment was death if someone disobeyed this law. The king of Israel, Saul, had become unfaithful to God and was no longer in God's favor to talk to him through the prophets. One day Saul was very fearful of an upcoming war with the Philistines and decided to contact a witch in the city of Endor in order to find out what would happen in the war. Knowing it was against the law to have contact with witches, he put on a disguise so that no one would recognize him.
2: Of course, when we remember that Saul was taller than any other man in Israel, it's apparent the witch of Endor was not fooled by his disguise. Knowing this man who came to her was King Saul, she wanted to be careful in telling him his future so as not to make him angry with her.
1: That's right. And the methods used by evil spirits today are similar to what happened back then. The fallen angels caused a vision of the old prophet Samuel to pass before the witch of Endor's mind. But it was only a vision of Samuel, not Samuel himself, because Samuel was dead. When she described to King Saul this mental picture of an old man wearing a long coat, Saul immediately recognized him to be the prophet Samuel.
2: But of course, Saul actually saw nothing himself. He just assumed from the medium's description that this was Samuel.
1: That's right. And most people who go to a fortune teller want to believe what they are told, and it doesn't take much to convince them.
2: Since King Saul wanted to believe this actually was the prophet Samuel speaking to him, he didn't stop to question why Samuel would look so old and stooped over if he is now a spirit being in heaven, as is the common belief today. Saul didn't ask why Samuel would be wearing his same old coat in the spirit world. Saul was easily deceived by these lying evil spirits.
1: And they are good liars. The evil spirits, pretending to be the dead prophet Samuel, asked Saul why he was bothering to bring him up. This statement went along with the Jewish belief that when a person died, he was unconscious, waiting for a resurrection. The evil spirits did not ask Samuel why he was brought down from heaven, but why he was brought up from the grave.
2: It's also interesting that when Samuel was living, he refused to have any more contact with Saul because of Saul's unfaithfulness to God. But Saul was easily deceived to believe that Samuel had been forced to communicate with him now that Samuel was dead.
1: It sure was unreasonable for Saul to think that the witch of Endor, a spirit medium under condemnation of the law of God, could have the power to bring up Samuel at the insistence of an unfaithful, wicked king.
2: And in impersonating Samuel, the witch of Endor did not foretell anything which Saul himself did not anticipate. Saul knew God had said the kingdom of Israel would be taken from his family. Saul didn't expect any mercy to be shown to him in the upcoming battle. The evil angels knew better than Saul how strong the Philistine army was. So when the witch predicted Saul would lose the battle, it was no big surprise.
1: But the evil spirits did make a mistake in their prediction. Speaking through the witch, they said that all of Saul's sons would also die in the battle with him. But in reality, two of Saul's sons escaped and lived for years. So we see these evil spirits have more information than men, but they are unable to do more than guess at the future, which is why many of their predictions don't come true.
2: But they state their guesses very cleverly so as to make their predictions appear to come true and satisfy the person coming to them.
1: That's right, Dan. We should never forget that these fallen angels are in league with their chief, Satan, and are special enemies to those who are trying to follow righteousness. Ephesians 6 states, "We wrestle not against flesh and blood," that is, not against flesh and blood merely, but against the rulers of the darkness of this world, against spiritual wickedness or wicked spirits in high places. Evil spirits apparently take pleasure in corrupting and degrading mankind, but they have no power over a strong human will to resist them.
2: The good news is that the time is shortly coming when the kingdom of God will eliminate these wicked spirits and all evil from the earth. In the meantime, it's important that we all be on our guard to have nothing to do with spiritism in any form, because it's a deception from Satan.
1: And that's all the time that we have for this portion of our program. Before we answer our listeners' questions, we would like to offer a free booklet called What Say the Scriptures About Spiritism. The announcer at the end will let you know how to send for your free copy of this booklet. And now we've come to the portion of our program where we answer our listeners' questions. We have a question from a listener who asks, what did Jesus mean in Matthew 11:11 when he said, there hath not risen a greater than John the Baptist, notwithstanding, he that is least in the kingdom of heaven is greater than he. What are your thoughts on that, Dan?
2: To understand what Jesus was saying, it's necessary to see the difference in God's dealing in the Jewish and gospel ages. John the Baptist was the last of the prophets who belonged to the Jewish age or dispensation, when God was dealing exclusively with the nation of Israel. The apostles and other followers of Jesus belonged to the gospel age, a new dispensation which Jesus was introducing. The gospel call is a call to participate in the kingdom of God. Jesus is to be the great king of the world during that time. God is now selecting from the world a little flock to be associated with Jesus in the work of resurrection and instruction to the world of mankind during that kingdom. The first ones to be accepted into this little flock or church class were those who received the Holy Spirit at Pentecost. No one could be part of this church class until Jesus had died, been resurrected, and the Holy Spirit was given to his followers at Pentecost. Since then, all who have consecrated themselves to God and have been begotten by the Holy Spirit are part of this probationary church class. If they are faithful through the trials and testings of the present life, they will reign with Christ in the kingdom. Now, with that background in mind, we can get back to the question about the least in the kingdom of heaven being greater than John the Baptist. Jesus is saying, the least one in a church class will have a higher reward than John the Baptist or any of the prophets of the dispensations before the gospel age. Those of the church class will be spirit beings with divine nature like our Lord. John the Baptist and all the followers of the past ages will have great blessings, but since they lived before Jesus gave the Holy Spirit, they will be resurrected on the earth. Their blessings will be restitution blessings to human perfection.
1: So, although John the Baptist was the greatest of all the prophets, because he lived before the gospel age, he will be resurrected as a human being as opposed to a spirit being. But we should not think that there is any unfairness in this reward. It was John the Baptist's honor to announce Jesus as the Messiah. Mark chapter 1, speaking of John's work, says, behold, I send my messenger before thy face, which shall prepare thy way before thee. The voice of one crying in the wilderness, prepare ye the way of the Lord, make his path straight. So we see John was given a very special work to prepare the way for Jesus, and he will be rewarded for his faithfulness. John will not be disappointed with an earthly reward. Because he was never begotten of the Holy Spirit, he would not be able to appreciate blessings higher than his own. He was promised earthly perfection, and he will come forth as a perfect human being, which is a wonderful reward.
2: Our next question, the listener asks, if God is a God of love, how do you explain the fact that he commanded Israel to kill their enemies, including the women and children? Jerry, what are your thoughts on that?
1: Well, we can certainly see how that could seem to be contradictory to love. But looking into the subject, we see that the land of Canaan, or present-day Israel, belonged to the Israelites as it had been given to Abraham and promised to his seed as an everlasting possession. The Philistines, Amorites, and others who lived in the land at the time when Moses led the Israelites out of Egypt were engaging in all forms of idolatrous worship, including offering up human sacrifices and even their own children to their gods. It was because these nations had become so wicked and depraved that the Lord decided it was best to destroy them. God was dealing exclusively with the nation of Israel during this time. God stated, "You alone have I known of all the families of the earth." God didn't want any of these terrible influences of these other nations to corrupt Israel. In the eyes of God, all mankind are dead because they are all in Adam. They are all under the death sentence. In Matthew 8, a certain man said that he would follow Jesus wherever he went, but he would have to wait until his father died before he could follow him. Jesus' answer to the man was, "Follow me and let the dead bury their dead," indicating that all who are not footstep followers of Jesus and justified to life by his blood are considered dead in the eyes of God. So when the nation of Israel was told to take possession of these lands and destroy the people, they were carrying out the death sentence that was already in place. And this sentence was given by God, who alone has the right to give and take life. But the point to remember is that the Lord had arranged in his plan of salvation a time and a way when all the human race will be delivered from death. God's plan is that all those enemies of Israel who died would be resurrected and have an opportunity to live in a perfect world under God's kingdom, as well as all the women and children.
2: So we need to look at the large picture that God sees. He has a great plan and process, which will be a lesson for all ages to teach the sinfulness of sin. We should also remember that when God was dealing with the nation of Israel, he was dealing with them as a nation. He was not dealing with them as individuals. That will happen later. He was not testing each individual of the enemies of Israel for life or death then. That also will take place later. During the gospel age, when God is selecting the church class, he is dealing with them as individuals. And in the future, when the world is resurrected in God's kingdom, they will be dealt with as individuals at that time. Jeremiah, the 31st chapter, speaks of that future time when it says, "In those days they shall say no more, the fathers have eaten a sour grape, and the children's teeth are set on edge, but everyone shall die for his own iniquity. Every man that eateth the sour grape, his teeth shall be set on edge."
1: And this is another way of saying all the children of Adam die not for their own sins, but for the sin of their father Adam. But in the resurrection, each person will be tested for life or death on their own merits. And that is all the time that we have for today's program. We would like to thank our listeners for sending in their questions, and we look forward to sharing more of these questions with you next week. We want to remind you of the free booklet we are offering today entitled, "What Say the Scriptures About Spiritism?" The announcer at the end will let you know how you can request your free copy. Simply ask for "What Say the Scriptures About Spiritism?" or "Spiritism."
0: 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Until next time, may God bless you.

It is now time for the Bible Answers program, in which we present a frank and earnest discussion of Bible truths in an endeavor to answer your questions. Our subject for this program is Christian baptism. There may be a Bible Answers study group near you. Would you like to attend? If so, write to the Bible Answers, Box 60, General Post Office, New York City,

0: Ed, all church denominations practice water baptism in one form or another. What is the purpose of baptism? Is it possible for one to be saved without being baptized? These programs of Good News from the Bible are brought to you by the Dawn Bible Students Association, publishers of the Dawn magazine, in cooperation with Bible study groups, and by the many friends of Frank and Ernest everywhere. And now, Ed, please tell us what the Bible teaches concerning baptism.
1: Well, thank you, Russell. It is natural, of course, to associate water with baptism, but do you realize that the real baptism of the Christian is not in water at all?
0: Now, that is different, Ed.
1: Yes, but true. We learn this from Romans chapter 6, verses 3 and 4. Would you like to read these texts, Russell?
0: Surely. Know ye not that so many of us as were baptized into Jesus Christ were baptized into his death? Therefore we are buried with him by baptism into death.
1: Now you will notice that the baptism or burial to which Paul refers is not into water but into Christ and into his death.
0: What does Paul mean by that?
1: Well, the word baptism, of course, means to bury. What Paul is telling us is the burial or submerging of our will into doing the will of God is true baptism. One who does this accepts Christ as his head. Thus, as Paul explains, he is baptized into Christ.
0: Ed, surely you don't mean to tell me that there is nothing said in the Bible about water baptism.
1: No, I didn't say that. Water baptism is enjoined upon Christians, but it is merely a symbol of the real baptism, which must first take place in the Christian's heart.
0: Would you mind going over that point again a little more deeply?
1: Well, it's very simple and beautiful. Burial in water is a figure or symbol of one's burial into Christ and into his death. Paul explained that these who are buried with Christ, who suffer and die with Christ, will also participate in his resurrection to live and reign with Christ. And this raising up out of death is pictured by the candidate being lifted out of the water after being buried.
0: Well, certainly that is quite understandable. And that, Ed, brings up another question which I asked at the beginning of the program. I asked you, you remember, if baptism is necessary to salvation, that is, can anyone be saved without being baptized in water? Does the Bible answer that question?
1: Yes, and very satisfactorily. The answer is yes, countless millions will be saved without being baptized into Christ.
0: Ed, that's a sweeping statement. Are you sure you can prove that statement by the Bible?
1: Yes, very sure. Russell, do you remember the wonderful promise which God made to Father Abraham concerning his seed?
0: You mean, of course, the promise that through Abraham's seed all the families of the earth would be blessed.
1: Yes, that's the one. Now, how many people do you suppose comprise all the families of the earth?
0: Oh, countless millions, no doubt. But what does that have to do with being saved without Christian baptism?
1: Well, in the third chapter of Galatians, Paul speaks of those who are baptized into Christ and adds, if ye be Christ's, then are ye Abraham's seed and heirs according to the promise. The point is that Christian baptism is only for those who become associated with Christ as the promised seed of Abraham, his faith seed, that is, and these, together with Christ, will be the channel of blessing to all the remainder of the world of mankind.
0: That is very encouraging, but I wonder, suppose that the difficulty is in our concept of what is involved.

0: Lord, if possible, remove this cup from me, but not my will, yours be done. That should be the ending of that prayer, Julie, because that is the way Jesus did it. And if he did it that way, that's what we need to learn here.
1: Yeah. In episode 1188, Jonathan, I think that's the one you're referring to. Do we have the purpose of the Holy Spirit backwards? It was all about that right way and the wrong way to approach the promises of God. And we recommend getting those CQ Rewind show notes for this episode. And we're going to give a list of additional episodes for further study that are going to go into greater detail of what we've touched on here, like the Abrahamic promise, speaking in tongues, the Holy Spirit, and more. So moving on, there is a way of escape, which we found out doesn't necessarily mean the trial ends. But there's also that so you will be able to endure it. How is that second part accomplished?
0: Well, this all comes down to being properly equipped for whatever God's providence allows to come before us. You know, if you know there's a tragedy coming, you know there's something coming that you have to be prepared for, you get prepared ahead of time.
1: Sure.
0: This is what God's promises do. And let's take a look at God's ultimate preparation kit for us in Ephesians chapter 6, verses 10 to 13.
2: Finally, be strong in the Lord and in the strength of his might. Put on the full armor of God so that you will be able to stand firm against the schemes of the devil. For our struggle is not against flesh and blood, but against the rulers, against the powers, against the world forces of this darkness, against the spiritual forces of wickedness in the heavenly places. Therefore, take up the full armor of God so that you will be able to resist in the evil day. And having done everything, to stand firm.
1: So another promise is that we have this strength through this armor, through his word, and through these experiences. In other words, I'm not going to ask the Lord to erase this from my life's experience. I would pray, dear Lord, help me to be armed so I can face this experience with your overruling providence. Is that a better prayer?
0: That is a much better prayer. And the way to live that better prayer is to get dress the part.
1: Oh, okay.
0: Dress the part, put on the armor. Don't leave home without the sword of the Spirit or the breastplate of righteousness, and certainly don't leave your shield of faith in the closet. Take those things with you because they give us the capacity to be able to receive God's promises. And when he says that you will be able to bear it, he's saying to us, do your best, and I will absolutely cover the rest. You just show up and I'll walk you through it. I will deliver you because I am your God. I said so, and that means it's a fact that just hasn't been disclosed yet.
2: It's a promise for a refocused spiritual mind to handle whatever life brings us in order for it to be a positive, growing experience of character development and not a tragedy.
1: Well, that's huge. Okay, so what else do God's promises promise the faithful followers of Jesus?
2: Belonging. Embracing the testing and God's provided way of escape are evidence of our fidelity to the call of Christ. That call of Christ is one of being invited into a new spiritual relationship never before available. John 17, 22 through 24. The glory which you have given me, I have given to them, that they may be one just as we are one, I in them and you in me, that they may be perfected in unity, so that the world may know that you sent me and love them even as you loved me. Father, I desire that they also, whom you have given me, be with me where I am, so that they may see my glory, which you have given me, for you loved me before the foundation of the world.
1: What a promise. Like, this is an incredible opportunity. This is the promise of heavenly glory and immortality, to be one with the Father and Jesus in complete unity. It's unfathomable.
0: What's the catch?
1: What's the catch?
0: The catch is you have to live in a Christ-like way.
1: Right.
0: You have to follow in his footsteps. And
1: right.
0: His footsteps did not walk a nice, rosy, easy path. His footsteps walked through trauma and trial and difficulty and testing and pushed him to the limits. Why should we expect anything less, having been given such an amazing level of promise? What a way to belong, though, to be with him. I want them to be with me where I am. This was his last prayer, his last undisturbed prayer before his life ended. And what does he spend it doing? Praying for us. Think about

0: this. Think about the depth of what this promise is saying. It reminds me, in terms of belonging, of another promise in 1 Corinthians chapter 3, verses 21 and 23.
1: So then, let no one boast in men, for all things belong to you, and you belong to Christ, and Christ belongs to God.
0: You belong to Christ, Christ belongs to God. That's a yea and amen statement. How is that possible? By walking in Jesus' footsteps. What's another result of walking in Jesus' footsteps? Well, another promise in 2 Corinthians 6:18.
1: And I will be a father to you, and you shall be sons and daughters to me, says the Lord Almighty. What a powerful family connection. God's Spirit within us provides this unique relationship.
2: This isn't just for anyone who has that I love Jesus coffee mug on their desk, is it though? This is the depth of the promise of God. This is as big as it gets, to actually be with God and Christ in heaven.
0: To have God call you his son.
2: Ugh.
0: You know, and to be the brother of Jesus. It's just, it is. But again, the promises are not freebies. They are given freely, but we must stand up and reach for them with the greatest spiritual effort that we can. Being a true promise seeker from the great promise keeper. Jonathan, what do we have?
1: God's promises are comprehensive. They will positively affect every aspect of our lives, but only if we position ourselves to be able to receive them. God's strength and deliverance in our lives depends on our seeing our experiences through his eyes and using his tools. This will only happen when we truly belong to God through Christ.
0: Only when we truly belong to God through Christ. How do you belong to God through Christ? It's not just in your words, it's in your thoughts, in your actions, and it's in the trail that you leave behind you. It's in those that you are in front of you that you embrace. It's in always looking up in prayer. It's in keeping things in order so that God's will can flow through you so that others can be blessed by it. It's inspiring and encouraging to realize the personal care and attention we are given by God through Christ. I mean, how blessed are we?
1: We have seen God's promises that we will have peace, strength, deliverance, and belonging. What else does he promise?
0: While all that we have seen thus far is inspiring, it's important to realize that we can only scratch the surface of the depth of his care for us. There is so much more. Now, in an attempt to merely introduce a few of the many other ways God's promises guide our lives, we're going to take a look at Psalm chapter 91 as an inspirational and comforting example.
2: The promises so far have been amazing, and they're so much bigger and better than what we have to do in order to qualify for them. So what else do God's promises promise to the faithful followers of Jesus? What else could there be?
1: Let's look at Psalm 91 as a whole to see the kinds of promises that are given to God's people. We know these were for Israel, and it applies also to spiritual Israel. Let's look at the promise of protection and instruction, starting with Psalm 91, 1 and 2. He who dwells in the shelter of the Most High will abide in the shadow of the Almighty. I will say to the Lord, my refuge and my fortress, my God in whom I trust.
2: A fortress provides safety and defense. So when we're accepted as God's children, we come under divine protection through Christ. But there's the catch. We have to live in that shelter of protection. That has to be our address.
0: That's right. We have to be there. Protection comes when we go to the place where the protection lives. I mean, it's really that simple. You want to stray away and say, okay, God, come with me. I don't think so. If you walk outside of his providence, you walk outside of his protection. Along with protection comes instruction. Psalm 32:8, another promise.
1: I will instruct you and teach you in the way which you shall go. I will counsel you with mine eye upon you.
0: Think about what that is saying. I'm going to teach you. We know that we can take this very literally because Jesus told his disciples the night before he died, the God's very spirit is going to dwell within you. His power and his influence will be guiding you and teaching us. So that Psalm 32 is obviously a promise that applies to the true church. I will counsel you with my eye upon you. In other words, I'm watching you. And it's not like I'm watching you. It's I'm watching you because I love you. There's a big difference between those two things.
2: What else? What else does God's promise? What else do God's promises promise?
1: Deliverance from evil. Continuing in Psalm 91 with verses 3 and 4. For it is he who delivers you from the snare of the trapper and from the deadly pestilence. He will cover you with his pinions, meaning feathers, and under his wings you may seek refuge. His faithfulness is a shield and bulwark.
2: What a beautiful picture. I mean, you can just imagine getting under these beautiful wings so that nothing can befall you. This snare of the trapper is the deceptions of Satan. And again, the only safety is living at the right address, staying near to the Lord. It's the only safe retreat.
0: It is. And when we live that way and we live as Christians armed with the armor of God, we are protected because we are seeking protection. That's where deliverance from evil comes. Now, here's the other thing. Another part of deliverance from evil is sometimes there's things that we don't even understand that happen that are evil. But God's got that in control as well. Let's look at Psalm 34, verse 7.
1: The angel of the Lord encamps round those who fear him and rescues them.
0: So you've got this sense of, okay, sometimes you're going to do the best you can, and the enemy is still overwhelming. And so God has his angels taking care of those things that we can't manage and sometimes that we don't even know about. You know, sometimes I wonder after, you know, if we're faithful and you're in heaven and your guardian angel says to you, Jonathan, I just got to tell you how much of an effort we had to put in to keep you protected.
1: I'm expecting
2: a real
1: that conversation, Rick.
0: But you know, that's the beauty of God's providence. It's the beauty of his providence saying, I have got you, and I've got those who I am sending to watch out for you out there to protect you. So his promises do give us a deliverance. He promises us a deliverance from evil.
2: Mm. What do God's promises promise the true Christian? What else do we have?
1: Courage. Psalm 91, 5 through 10. You will not be afraid of the terror by night or of the arrow that flies by day. Of the pestilence that stalks in darkness, or of the destruction that lays waste at noon. 1,000 may fall at your side and 10,000 at your right hand, but it shall not approach you. You will only look on with your eyes and see the recompense of the wicked. For you have made the Lord my refuge, even the Most High, your dwelling place. No evil will befall you, nor will any plague come near your tent.
0: You look at these verses and you see all of this stacked upon one thing upon another. And, you know, this is a promise of great courage and kind of reminds me of a little kid who maybe has some bullying issues. So he brings his big brother along. Now, he doesn't bring his big brother along to go fight his battles, but he brings his big brother along as support so he can stand up and learn how to fight his own battles.
2: That last sentence, Jonathan, no evil will befall you, nor will any plague come near your tent. That's a little curious to me. I recall a lot of Christians being plagued with COVID-19. So what is this guarantee that we're never going to get sick? That can't be right.
0: Well, and when you look at that, no evil will befall you, nor will any plague come near your tent. I think the sense is it will not overwhelm you. It will not overcome you. You will have to be courageous. It's, you know, this whole section is not saying you are impervious to bad things. It doesn't say that there will not be terror by night. It doesn't say there will not be arrows that fly by day. Or it doesn't say there won't be pestilence that stalks in darkness or destruction that lays waste at noon. It doesn't say those things won't be. It says you will not be afraid of them. And what that is saying is, in God's strength, through his spirit, these things do come and they are part of your life, but you can stand above them. When no evil befalls you means it doesn't overtake you because you are standing in grace and his strength. No plague will come to your tent. The darkness of sin will not overrun you because you are standing in the place that you belong. So let's take a look now. Let's go to a New Testament application of this courage in 2 Corinthians chapter 4, verses 7 through 10.
1: But we have this treasure in earthen vessels, so that the surpassing greatness of the power will be of God and not from ourselves. We are afflicted in every way, but not crushed, perplexed, but not despairing, persecuted, but not forsaken, struck down, but not destroyed, always carrying about in the body the dying of Jesus, so that the life of Jesus also may be manifest in our body.
2: This whole thing is a reframe. It's just like that way of escape we talked about. This isn't where you press an easy button and it all goes away. It's not promising to remove our afflictions, but they won't crush us. That's what you were saying, Rick. We may be struck down, but we won't be destroyed. So reframing our circumstances helps us to take a step back and look at that situation from a higher perspective to see its higher purpose.
0: And if you notice the last verse there, always carrying about in the body the dying of Jesus, so the life of Jesus may be manifested in our body. Remember when we looked at the Psalm scripture, Psalm 91, 5 to 10, it's like a little kid brings his big brother along.
2: Right. Well,
0: who's our big brother? It's Jesus. Always bearing about in the body the dying of Jesus, so the life of Jesus is manifest. He's with us. He helps us to have the courage and the strength to stand up to all of these difficult things that come our way.
2: Wow. Okay, so what do God's promises promise, Jonathan?
1: Assurance. Psalm 91, 11 through 13. For he will give his angels charge concerning you to guard you in all your ways. They will bear you up in their hands that you do not strike your foot against a stone. You will tread upon the lion and cobra, the young lion and the serpent you will trample down. Now, it's interesting. Satan quoted verses 11 and 12 to Jesus during the temptations in the wilderness right after Jesus was baptized. Isn't it ironic that Satan didn't quote verse 13, which shows he will be destroyed? Remember, Peter refers to him as a roaring lion, and that's in 1 Peter 5:8. And in Genesis 2:15, he was a serpent whose head will be crushed, a fatal blow.
0: Yeah, you know, this is a classic example of selective scripture reading by Satan. You know, he quotes this, okay, here's a promise of God for you, and yet the next verses prophesy his own destruction. And look, it's a lesson for us. You know, we can say, yeah, that's kind of humorous, but let's take the lesson very seriously. Do not engage in selective scripture reading to fulfill some kind of predetermined notion of what God's promises should do for you. Rather, read the scriptures in the context in which they're given so we can determine what God's intention is for his promises so we can benefit from them instead. Let's look at Romans chapter 8. And you know, the end of Romans 8 is a powerful, powerful group of promises. We could spend two podcasts on just these few verses. We're just going to touch on Romans 8. Right now, we're going to touch on verses 28 and 35.
1: And we know that God causes all things to work together for good to those who love God, to those who are called according to his purpose. Who will separate us from the love of Christ? Will tribulation or distress or persecution or famine or nakedness or peril or sword?
2: Talk about selective scripture reading. I've heard Christians quote only that first part of Romans 8:28. God causes all things to work together for good. And they stop there. But the qualifier is it's for those who love God and are called according to his purpose.
1: The question is, did you answer that call? Have you given up your will to do God's will? If so, this promise is for you.
0: If so, this promise is for you. We need to understand, and this is a very powerful promise. I will have everything work together for your good because you are my child. I've given you my spirit, and therefore, I will walk you through life as long as you continue to rely on me. That's God talking to us through this promise. Who will separate us from the love of Christ? And he lists all these things. And the answer is none of those things can if you are walking in Christ and your life is about Christ.
2: So what do God's promises promise? I think there's at least one more.
1: Hope and reward. Psalm 91, 14 through 16. Because he has loved me, therefore I will deliver him. I will set him securely on high because he has known my name. He will call upon me and I will answer him. I will be with him in trouble. I will rescue him and honor him. With a long life, I will satisfy him and let him see my salvation. So what are the qualifiers for this promise? First, we love God. Second, we know his name. And third, we call upon him. Then he will deliver us and set us securely on high.
0: So it's like there's this two-way communication that has to happen, and God is ready to answer. But we have to be asking. We have to be open. We have to be have the communication channel uncluttered with other things so that we can receive such a promise of hope and reward. And when you think about the kind of hope and the kind of reward that Psalm 91 gives us, whatever our life brings, it's absolutely worth it. It is absolutely worth it because our life is a moment versus an eternity of this hope and reward in Christ. Let's look at one last New Testament scripture, again, Romans chapter 8, that really focuses in on the hope and reward. Romans 8, 38 and 39.
1: For I am convinced that neither death, nor life, nor angels, nor principalities, nor things present, nor things to come, nor powers, nor height, nor depth, nor any other created thing will be able to separate us from the love of God, which is in Christ Jesus our Lord.
0: Nothing created can separate us from the love of God if we choose to stay there. The only thing not on this list is me. I'm the only one that can separate me from the love of God, because whatever comes into my life, if I have God's Spirit and I am working toward letting that Spirit run and rule my life and have that humility and that prayerful approach and come to the throne of grace, I can be delivered, not from the trials, but from the end result of disaster in the trials. That's how deliverance works. Finally, Jonathan, being a true promise seeker from the great promise keeper.
1: God's promises are all-encompassing. He gives them to Jesus' disciples as tools of living. All of the instruction and protection and deliverance and courage and assurance and hope and reward he promises are there not to rescue us from our life's experiences and tragedies, but to walk us through them. In so doing, he prepares us for an eternity of heavenly life and loyalty to him.
0: That is an amazing story right there. And remember that these are the promises given to true Christians, and there is a whole other set of promises given to the world in the resurrection. They are given the promise of prosperity and hope and happiness and sinlessness and deathlessness, all when they get themselves in line with the will and the ways of God through Christ. But for now and for here in this age, these are the promises given to the true church. One last look at God giving us promise, Hebrews 10, 35 to 36. Therefore, do not throw away your confidence. Now, we've heard all of these things, and you've been given so much to be thankful for and to look forward to. Do not throw away your confidence, which has a great reward, for you have need of endurance, so that when you have done the will of God, you may receive what was promised. When you've done the will of God, now look, we can do it, and we can fall, and we can fail, and we can get up and ask for forgiveness, and God counts that as having done it. I know you messed it up, but you're my child. I love you, and I know you're trying hard. Get up and do it again. Get up and do it again. And this is the promise that I give you, the promise of my providence and my grace and my love and my care and my direction. That's how God works in the life of a Christian. What are we going to do about it? Think about it. Folks, listen, we love hearing from our listeners. We welcome your feedback and questions on this episode and other episodes at christianquestions.com. Coming up in our next episode, we've talked about God's promises. Our question, are my promises reliable? Talk to you next week.

This is a Bible Answers program in which we present a frank and earnest discussion of Bible truths. Our subject for this program, God's Remedy for a Suffering World. The only hope for this fear-filled world is found in the promises of God.

0: Where is God in the topsy-turvy world of today? Has God no pity for suffering humanity? Does he not care that his human creation is sick and dying? Frank, will you help us find the answer to these questions? But first, permit me to announce that this program is sponsored by the Dawn Bible Students Association, publishers of the Dawn magazine in cooperation with local Bible study groups, and by the many friends of Frank and Ernest everywhere. You are invited to cooperate by telling your friends about these programs. Frank, does the Bible furnish a satisfactory answer to the many perplexing questions that present world conditions are forcing upon us?
1: Yes, Russell, it does. The Bible reveals the plan of a loving Creator for a peaceful, happy world of tomorrow, with assurance that no surprise move by Satan can prevent the success of that plan, a plan which will alleviate human suffering, even death itself.
0: Certainly that is what we should expect of a loving and powerful God. But why then are present conditions permitted at all? And why does God permit the innocent to suffer and die without doing anything about it?
1: God has been doing something about it. He has been getting ready, as a matter of fact, to put a stop to it.
0: But why wait so long before putting a stop to it?
1: Well, as each generation has gone down into death, it has been proved that man, by his own wisdom, cannot free himself from the death penalty, the wages of sin. For this reason, God has waited to apply his remedy in order that all mankind, beginning with Adam, might then better appreciate and enjoy that remedy because of their former experience.
0: And that sounds very good, Frank. But what help will that be to people who have already died?
1: Well, God's provision for a suffering world includes a resurrection of the dead. Because of this, death does not interfere with what God proposes to do. The experiences of this present life will be much more valuable if there is to be a future opportunity to profit from them, and there will be.
0: Frank, a moment ago you said that God has already been doing something for suffering humanity. What has God been doing?
1: Well, God has already sent his Son to redeem mankind from death. Jesus came into the world and died on Calvary's cross as man's redeemer. The Bible reveals that the death of Jesus provides a release from the penalty of death entered against Adam and the human race when our first parents transgressed the divine law 6,000 years ago.
0: But Frank, why has God permitted nearly 2,000 years to pass since Jesus died for the world without anything further having been done about it?
1: Well, the scriptures point out that first there was an additional work of preparation to be accomplished.
0: What is that work?
1: It is the selecting from mankind of what Jesus referred to as a little flock to reign with Christ in his kingdom. That kingdom through which the blessings of life will be dispensed to the dying race. This little flock class is the true church of Christ.
0: And that brings up another question in my mind. Why call the church a little flock? Didn't Jesus commission his disciples to go into all the world and preach the gospel?
1: That was the great commission Jesus gave to his followers, but the purpose of it was not to convert the world. It was merely to serve as a witness to the world and to reach the one here and one there who would respond and who, by following faithfully in the footsteps of Jesus, would be qualified to reign with him in his kingdom.
0: Is it your thought, then, after seeing the world unconverted as we do today, and after seeing unbelief sweeping over such a large part of it, that this does not signify that God has failed in the outworking of his plan?
1: Of course, God's plan has not failed. As a matter of fact, Jesus himself explained that at the time of his second presence, there would be very little faith left on the earth. He declared furthermore that this age would end in godlessness and unbelief. So God's plan has not failed, neither has he forgotten mankind. God has been awaiting his own due time to apply the remedy for sin and death which he has provided.
0: Well, Frank, that all sounds very encouraging. But you know there are a great many ills afflicting the people today, and it's difficult to believe that they will be soon cured. Let's take the great plague of war that has intermittently menaced the world throughout all ages. Human wisdom has failed to curb it. Will God ever do anything about it?
1: Oh, yes. In a prophecy recorded in the 46th Psalm, the Lord says that he will make wars to cease unto the ends of the earth. In the 4th chapter of Micah's prophecy, the Lord explains that when his kingdom is established, the nations will inaugurate a genuine disarmament program, that they will beat their swords into plowshares and their spears into pruning hooks.
0: Thank you, Frank. That is a good answer. But then, what about the economic problem? This is something which is now giving the world statesmen a real headache.
1: On this point, the Lord has promised that every man will sit under his own vine and fig tree. This evidently means that economic security will at last be attained, and that Russell will automatically solve the problem of poverty, which has been such a menacing one to millions during all the centuries of the past. Concerning this, the prophet says that the Lord shall judge the poor of his people, he shall save the children of the needy, and shall break in pieces the oppressor. For he shall deliver the needy when he crieth, the poor also, and him that hath no helper.
0: The forgotten man, then, is to be remembered at last. But what about human selfishness? As long as that exists, there is sure to be trouble, and you know it.
1: God has provided the solution to this problem also. He assures us that through the prophet Jeremiah, he will then write his law in the hearts of the people. This means that love, instead of selfishness, will become the motivating power of all human activity.
0: Thank you. But how about the religious problem? Today, as you know, millions worship a multiplicity of gods, while other millions have no faith in a deity of any kind. This religious confusion and bigotry causes no end of trouble. It leads to national and international distrust and disunity, and even war between nations and war within nations.
1: Well, in Christ's kingdom, the religious problem is also to be solved. The Bible tells us that the knowledge of the glory of God will then fill the whole earth as the waters cover the sea, so that all will know and worship the one true God, the Creator of heaven and earth. In Zephaniah chapter 3, verse 9, the promise is made that then the Lord will turn to the people a pure message by which they will be enlightened and through which they will call upon his name to serve him with one consent.
0: Well, you certainly do believe in the establishment of a new world, a new social order, don't you?
1: Yes, it will be God's new world, in which there will be no sickness and death, and in which even those who have died will be raised from the dead to enjoy the blessings God has provided. And this won't be like the tomorrow that never comes, for God's tomorrow will come, and it's not far away either. And now, Russell, will you tell our listeners about the little book, God and Reason?
0: I will be glad to. Friends, Frank and Ernest and their sponsors will be very glad if you will accept this gift from them. Frank just remarked that God's tomorrow is not far away. Well, the little book, God and Reason, discusses many biblical prophecies which prove that this is so. There's a whole chapter devoted to these prophecies, and every chapter in God and Reason is of vital interest. There is a chapter, for example, on creation. Another chapter is entitled The Only Way Out. Another, The End of the World. And there are others of similar interest. Many of your questions pertaining to life and death and the hereafter are answered in God and Reason. For example, where is paradise? Where are the dead? What is the soul? These are samples of the questions you will find answered in God and Reason. Send for it now. Address your request to Frank and Ernest, Box 60, General Post Office, New York City. 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
2: 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And now, goodbye, and may God bless you.

What the Lord Requires. Key verse: He hath showed thee, O man, what is good, and what doth the Lord require of thee, but to do justly, and to love mercy, and to walk humbly with thy God. Micah 6, verse 8. Selected Scripture, Micah 6, verses 6 through 8. Through Micah the prophet, God queried Israel regarding their frequent waywardness from his laws, asking them, O my people, what have I done unto thee, and wherein have I wearied thee? Testify against me. Micah 6, verse 3. The Lord then reminded his people of some of the many ways in which he had demonstrated his care over them. He had brought them out of bondage and servitude in Egypt, and had raised up Moses, Aaron, and Miriam to lead and instruct them, in verse 4. The people of Israel seemingly had not profited from these gracious acts of Jehovah on their behalf, and instead followed many of the idolatrous practices of the heathen nations around them. In verses 6 and 7 of our lesson, they are represented as asking how they might please God, as though he had never given them any instructions along this line. Shall I come before him with burnt offerings, with calves of a year old? They asked. They knew that the Lord had called for the sacrificing of animals, and so they further asked, Will the Lord be pleased with the thousands of rams or with tens of thousands of rivers of oil? Here we find an example of an exaggeration of the Lord's requirements out of all proportion to his instructions. Indeed, the Israelites had not kept God's reasonable instructions properly, much less these inflated and exaggerated statements. In our key verse, the prophet Micah answers the question propounded in the previous verses. He sums up the Lord's requirements quite simply. They were to practice justice, have a love for mercy, and walk humbly with God. These requirements not only applied to Israel, but also to all God's people of every age. To do justly simply means to do what is right in God's sight. In our dealings with others, this principle is particularly applied by following what we have come to understand as the Golden Rule. See Matthew 7, verse 12, and Luke 6, verse 31. How much the lives of most of us would be changed if each day we made sure that we treated others exactly as we would want them to treat us, fairly, righteously, and without injustice. In the phrase to love mercy, the Hebrew word translated mercy is often rendered kindness or loving kindness in other Old Testament scriptures. In addition to being just, the Lord wants his people to exhibit the quality of kindness, motivated by unselfish love. God is just, merciful, and kind, and he wants his people to be like him. Jeremiah wrote that the Lord loves with an everlasting love and with loving kindness in Jeremiah 31, verse 3. It is God's delight to do this, and if we would be pleasing to him, we must also delight in showing mercy, love, and kindness to all. Finally, the prophet says that the Lord wants his people to walk humbly with him. To the Jews in that ancient time, this meant obedience to the law given to them at Sinai, and also a realization that their standing before God was of his doing, not theirs. Similarly, the will of God for his people of this present age, those who endeavor to follow in the footsteps of Jesus, is that they walk humbly in the narrow way of sacrifice. Indeed, we should not be seeking what we can get out of life, but how much we can put into our service to the Lord.

0: 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You're listening to Christian Questions. 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Our topic is, how can I get people to listen when I speak? Words can be tools of mass instruction or mass destruction. They can express emotion, educate, reveal, solve problems, as well as initiate all kinds of disturbance, unrest, and even violence. How do we learn to make our words into the kind of tools that people want to hear and apply? Here's Rick and Jonathan.
1: Welcome, everyone. I'm Rick, joined by Jonathan, my co-host for over 25 years. And also joining me in my broadcast hub here in Connecticut, our good friend Howie. He's visiting all the way from New Zealand. He's become a biblical study partner of ours over the years, so he may chime in from time to time. Jonathan, what's our theme scripture for this episode?
2: Hebrews 10:24. And let us consider how to stimulate one another to love and good deeds.
1: Everyone wants to be heard. Being heard is not only an acknowledgement of our existence, but it also confirms our value. Being listened to helps us find a place of significance in whatever social order we happen to be engaging in. To be heard, to be truly paid attention to, is to be recognized as the individual that you are. Because so much rides on our ability to be heard, how do we enhance that ability? How do we better place ourselves in this position of mutual respect and contribution? Do we speak louder? Do we elevate our passion or raise our voice or talk faster? Many of us likely have little to no idea how to enhance this ability, and the things we think we know are in many cases backwards. As we look at this question through the eyes of biblical principles, the answers will become obvious. We want to start with just by laying some groundwork. Our communication with those outside of our faith, those who are not part of the faith, is to be very, very specific in what drives it. Jonathan, very simple, straightforward scripture on this, Luke 6:27-28.
2: But I say to you who hear, love your enemies, do good to those who hate you, bless those who curse you, pray for those who mistreat you.
1: So when you're dealing with those outside of the faith, there's 4 points here. Love, do good, bless, and pray. That helps us to be able to clearly get in touch with those people outside of the faith. Now, our communication to one another as disciples of Christ, those within the faith, is also to be very specific, but here this scripture is going to be a little bit more detailed. Hebrews 10:21-25.
2: And since we have a great high priest over the house of God, let us draw near with a sincere heart in full assurance of faith, having our hearts sprinkled clean from an evil conscience and our bodies washed with pure water. Let us hold fast the confession of our hope without wavering, for he who promised is faithful. And let us consider how to stimulate one another to love and good deeds, not forsaking our own assembling together, as is the habit of some, but encouraging one another, and all the more as you see the day drawing near. This scripture is describing sanctification, which means we are set apart from the world for a holy purpose.
1: And that becomes the basis of our communication, of our speaking, so we can be heard within this context. And we'll expand this as we go. But it's so important to realize that one of the first things about being heard is speaking about things that need to be heard or are looking to be heard or are relevant to be heard. The idea of dealing with those within the faith is we want to be always communicating in one way or another to the betterment of all. And look, this sounds so good and so positive, but you know what? We have a problem. And the problem is we are still sinful human beings who have sinful thoughts and sinful emotions and make sinful mistakes. We just do. James 3:8-10, this kind of lays it out where you can't run and hide from it.
2: But no one can tame the tongue. It is a restless evil and full of deadly poison. With it we bless our Lord and Father, and with it we curse men who have been made in the likeness of God. From the same mouth come both blessing and cursing. My brethren, these things ought not to be this way.
1: We said it sounds so simple and so good and so positive. Now it doesn't. And this is why we need to talk about this. Our words can easily poison our lives and the lives of those around us. Learning to speak in a way that people will listen is learning how to neutralize the poison of our communications. I'm going to say that again. We need to learn how to neutralize the poison of our communication. Well, how do we do that?
2: We start by wanting to make improvements because we all fall short. It comes down to honoring God in our everyday.
1: Okay, you've got to want to. If we don't want to, we're not going to. In terms of learning to be a better communicator, we've got to want to be a better communicator. We need to learn to identify the poison. We're going to be using excerpts from a TED Talk called How to Speak So That People Will Listen. And the speaker, Julian Treasure, outlines very, very, very clearly many, many points, but we're going to focus on what he calls the seven deadly sins of speaking. In this first short soundbite, we're going to be listening to the first two of those seven deadly sins of speaking, gossip and judging.
3: What I'd like to suggest, there are a number of habits that we need to move away from. I've assembled for your pleasure here seven deadly sins of speaking. I'm not pretending this is an exhaustive list, but these seven, I think, are pretty large. Habits that we can all fall into. First, gossip. Speaking ill of somebody who's not present. Not a nice habit, and we know perfectly well the person gossiping 5 minutes later will be gossiping about us. Second, judging. We know people who are like this in conversation, and it's very hard to listen to somebody if you know that you're being judged and found wanting at the same time.
1: We've got gossip and judging. Let's take a look. We're going to look at each one very briefly through the scriptural lens and try to understand better how we need to avoid these things as Christians. So for gossip, Jonathan, let's look at Romans chapter 1, verses 28 to 30.
2: And just as they did not see fit to acknowledge God any longer, God gave them over to a depraved mind, to do things which are not proper, being filled with all unrighteousness, wickedness, greed, evil, full of envy, murder, strife, deceit, malice. They are gossips, slanderers, haters of God, insolent, arrogant, boastful, inventors of evil, disobedient to parents. Gossip and slanderers prevent healthy communication.
1: And you notice what gossip and slander is surrounded by. Oh, I don't know, things like greed, evil, envy, murder, strife, deceit, malice, insolent, arrogant. So it is not in good company. We need to understand that gossip is destructive. If we speak it, Jonathan, it is just as destructive if we hear it. Let's not forget that. There's two sides to gossip. A gossip has to have somebody to speak their gossip to. Natural humanity gravitates toward a thinking and emotional environment that not only includes, but it welcomes gossip. Should not be in Christian circles. So as we go through these things, Jonathan, each time we go through one of these seven deadly sins of speaking, we want to point out what poisons our words. So for gossip, what do we have?
2: If things like gossip and slander come easy to us, then we are likely too comfortable in our fleshly environment. In such a state, we are not likely to have many, if any, truly want to listen to us. We should ask ourselves, why am I comfortable speaking or hearing gossip about anyone?
1: Why would I be comfortable speaking or hearing gossip about somebody else? Why? Let's move on to judging. So for the scripture for judging, let's look at Matthew chapter 7, verses 1 to 3.
2: Do not judge so that you will not be judged. For in the way you judge, you will be judged. And by your standard of measure, it will be measured to you. Why do you look at the speck that is in your brother's eye, but do not notice the log that is in your own eye?
1: Jesus is putting things in order. And he's saying, incidentally, you want to be judging others? Great. You are setting the standard by which you're giving God permission to judge you. Now, I don't know about you, but I don't want to have God judge me by not knowing the whole truth, by not being fully fair. I don't want that to happen. So then why would I do it to somebody else? Those are Jesus' thoughts. Those are Jesus' words. That's his teaching here. Stay away from judgmental attitudes. So when we look at pointing out what poisons our words regarding judgment, where are we?
2: Judging others is often symptomatic of unkind thoughts towards others or our own personal insecurity. Whatever the reason, judging others opens us to the very same kind of judgment. With such an attitude, we are not likely to have many, if any, truly listen to us. Let's ask ourselves, what do I gain by speaking or hearing judgmental statements about anyone? Well, Rick, being judgmental is harmful, even if we think our motives are good. It can turn others away.
1: We can. We can think, hey, you know, I've got a good motive. This person is in the wrong. But to be judgmental is to take our bias and build it upon our good motive and turn it into something that is inappropriate. So we want to be careful about judging. Howie, you got something?
4: Yeah, Rick, I was thinking another thing about gossip and judging is they're both very addictive. You know, once you start, it's hard to stop.
1: Yeah, and you're right. You get into the habit and then it becomes a habit and you don't even think about it and it just perpetuates. So we need to be careful about that. Look, so far we've said, hey, there's a few good things, but there's some really bad things. Let's get back onto the good side of things. This same TED Talk that we are going to be referring to throughout the entire podcast outlines four very powerful foundations to stand upon to be better heard. Four powerful foundations. They are honesty, authenticity, integrity, and love. These foundations will be constantly applied as we dig into the secrets of being heard. We're going to go over them again and again and again, because if you want to be heard, you have to have a foundation on which to stand so you can be heard. The sources, and Jonathan, this is just one of those brilliant things in Scripture that you just never knew was there until you look. The source of these four foundations, guess where it comes from? It comes from heaven. How do we know? Because James 3:17 tells us.
2: But the wisdom from above

0: so others will listen. Those are the foundations. But where do we start? We have to start with a very prayerful attitude. Colossians 4, 2-6.
1: Devote yourselves to prayer, keeping alert in it with an attitude of thanksgiving, praying at the same time for us as well, that God will open up to us a door for the word, so that we may speak forth the mystery of Christ, for which I have been imprisoned, that I may make it clear in a way I ought to speak. Conduct yourselves with wisdom toward outsiders, making the most of the opportunity. Let your speech always be with grace, as though seasoned with salt, so that you will know how you should respond to each person. So Paul is telling us to speak with grace and communicate carefully and sincerely. Salt is a preservative, which implies valuing and keeping our relationships healthy and honest as we interact.
0: It is so important for us to prayerfully work at setting our hearts and our minds into the right place. Jonathan, just one quick hint before we even go any further in terms of being an effective communicator. I do a lot of communicating in my life, in my professional life, amongst the brotherhood, with Christian questions. And one of the things I always pray about is, Lord, please help me get out of the way. And the reason I pray that is because I would rather let the scriptural principles and teachings and God's Spirit be the guide and me just be the conduit through which it flows. And that's such a powerful thing. Let your speech be seasoned with salt, like you said, this preservative that comes from above. What a beautiful, beautiful picture. What do we have now in terms of sound speech principles? What have we learned so far?
1: To truly be heard when we speak, we have to truly desire to be heard, but for the right reasons. Sound speech for a Christian is founded in prayer and the desire to build up and encourage as we graciously stand for godly principles. This noble approach is where powerful communication begins.
0: You have to have the noble, scripturally sound, godly motivated approach for anything here to truly work. So far, our ability to be heard comes down to us making the necessary adjustments. It's all about the one speaking and not the one hearing.
1: So we have begun to examine the don'ts of communication, and we have the foundation of the do's. Where do we go from here?
0: Now we can dive into several scriptural examples of solid, sound, and valuable communication that show us how to be effective and godly in our speech. An important basis point here, we will consider the written words and letters of the New Testament as reflections of what our present-day spoken words should sound like. In other words, we're looking at Paul's letters, for instance, and saying we're going to treat those as they were spoken words because they teach us the principles of sound speech so others will hear.
1: And as we read the words from the apostles, think of it as being coached on how to communicate with one another. Now let's focus on how they wrote and how they spoke. And Rick, let's go back to another soundbite from Julian Treasure and listen to the next two points of the seven deadly sins of speaking: negativity and complaining.
2: Third, negativity. You can fall into this. My mother in the last years of her life became very, very negative, and it's hard to listen. I remember one day I said to her, "It's October the 1st today," and she said, "I know, isn't it dreadful?" It's hard to listen when somebody's that negative. And another form of negativity, complaining. Well, this is the national art of the UK. It's our national sport. We complain about the weather, about sport, about politics, about everything. But actually, complaining is viral misery. It's not spreading sunshine and lightness in the world.
0: Viral misery. We're going to get back to that. So we've got two things here. Two more of these seven deadly sins of speaking. The third one in his list of seven is negativity. Let's go to James chapter 3, verse 6 for this one.
1: And the tongue is a fire, the very world of iniquity. The tongue is set among our members as that which defiles the entire body and sets on fire the course of our life and is set on fire by Gehenna. This scripture made me think of cancel culture, which is using words to destroy someone so that they are no longer of relevance in anything. This is how destructive words can be. We talked about this concept of cancel culture in episode number 1184. Is Christianity being canceled?
0: We want to make sure that negativity doesn't

0: come and roost in our hearts and our minds, especially when we are trying to communicate to others. Because if we are going about it in that way, we're just going to, like how we said before, you get addicted to the dark parts of things. And by being addicted to these kinds of things, we bring people down. We don't bring them up. And if we're not bringing them up, what kind of Christian are we? We've got to ask ourselves these really important questions. So regarding negativity, Jonathan, pointing out what poisons our words, what do we have?
1: If our words are focused on negativity, our results can only be negative. Those attracted to negativity may listen for a time, but can easily become negative toward us. Why? That is what our speech is teaching them.
0: Negativity breeds negativity, which incidentally breeds negativity. And then we wonder why they turn on us, because we taught them to. That's really what it comes down to. Got to be careful. So now let's go to complaining. We all complain at some point or other, and sometimes we complain a lot about certain things. Let's look at 1 Corinthians 6:1-2 as a principle against getting carried away with complaining.
1: Does any one of you, when he has a case against his neighbor, dare to go to law before the unrighteous and not before the saints? Or do you not know that the saints will judge the world? If the world is judged by you, are you not competent to constitute the smallest law courts?
0: So what the apostle is saying is, brothers in Christ have issues, and you're not mature enough to work them out amongst yourselves, to call in other of the brotherhood to say, let's sift through this, let's find what's just, what's honest, what's merciful, what's kind, and what's compassionate. No, you're going to complain to the point where I'll sue you. Oh yeah? Well, I'll sue you. It shouldn't be this way. And that's a very dramatic example that goes to a legal end, but the point is very, very straightforward. Don't get stuck in the concept of complaining, because when you speak in a complaining way, you're not going to gain traction with positively affecting anyone. Pointing out what poisons our words relating to complaining.
1: When we complain, we feed a contagious viral misery to our hearers. Essentially, we're taking the precious attention they are giving us and giving them poison in return. How does this look on our Christian resume?
0: Think about that. You know, here's my Christian resume. I do a lot of complaining, and I poison their minds with my complaining. But I love Jesus. It just does not fit. So we've got negativity and complaining enough. Instead, let's stand upon the foundation, those foundations, those four foundations of powerful speech: honesty, authenticity, integrity, and love. Let's go to Ephesians chapter 4. We're going to start with verse 25. We're going to stop a few times and show how these scriptures reflect these four powerful foundations. So, Jonathan, let's start with Ephesians 4:25-27.
1: Therefore, laying aside falsehood, speak truth each one of you with his neighbor, for we are members of one another. Be angry, and yet do not sin. Do not let the sun go down on your anger, and do not give the devil an opportunity.
0: You can have your emotions. Be angry, but do not sin. Lay aside falsehood. Put all of these things away and put yourself in a better position. So, powerful speech pointer. Each time we find a gem inside of the scriptures that says, here's how to be an effective speaker so others will listen. This is what we're calling it, a powerful speech pointer. This pointer is speak truth, which means honesty. And it also says, be restrained. Be angry, but don't sin. And that shows the integrity needed to be able to be heard in a way that others really, really want to adhere to the things that you're saying. So we've got that with Ephesians 4:25-27. Now let's go to verse 29.
1: Let no unwholesome word proceed from your mouth, but only such a word as is good for edification according to the need of the moment, so that it will give grace to those who hear.
0: Let the words that come out of your mouth be edifying, building up words. The powerful speech pointer here is to speak positively and relevantly, and that shows us the authenticity, one of those four foundations of powerful, hearable speech.
1: So what does the need of the moment look like? Give us an example.
0: It means to be relevant. And Jonathan, this is such an important thing. When someone has an issue or you're dealing with something, you're trying to teach, if you make it relevant, if you make it mean something to their present circumstance, their present thoughts, their present direction, their present challenges, if you make it relevant, suddenly what you're saying clicks And now it becomes a part of their reality. If you don't make it relevant, it's not going to click. It's not going to rest with them. And I love this scripture. It says, do it according to the need of the moment. It's telling us, be relevant with the brotherhood and therefore with everybody else. That's that powerful speech point. Let's go to Ephesians 4, next few verses, 31 to 32.
1: Let all bitterness and wrath and anger and clamor and slander be put away from you, along with all malice. Be kind to one another, tender-hearted, forgiving each other, just as God in Christ also has forgiven you.
0: So this is kind of like saying, okay, sweep the floor, sweep out the bitterness, sweep out the wrath, sweep out the anger, sweep out the clamor and the slander, put all of these things away from you. And now you've made room for tender-hearted, forgiving, just as God in Christ forgave you. This is where we need to put the other things aside so we have room to build on the positive things. So the powerful speech pointer here is to speak with spiritually sound discipline. Now, who spoke with spiritually sound discipline? If Jonathan, if you think of one person to give an example, who would you pick? And I know it's not me, okay, but who would you pick?
1: Jesus, of course.
0: Of course, because his spiritually sound discipline was driven by selfless love. Everything he did, everything he said, everywhere he pointed, everything he illustrated was with that spiritually sound discipline. That's why he was so compelling. He had spiritually sound discipline that was driven by selfless love. Moving on now, a practical example of the Apostle Paul deeply striving to communicate with those he taught. This is a very practical example in this next scripture, 1 Corinthians chapter 9, verses 18 to 19.
1: What then is my reward? That when I preach the gospel, I may offer the gospel without charge, so as not to make full use of my right in the gospel. For though I am free from all men, I have made myself a slave to all, so that I may win more.
0: So now, the Apostle Paul, let's go to this powerful speech point right here. Speak selflessly with the cause of the gospel as our motivation. Why am I talking? What is the bottom line motivation? Am I trying to get back at somebody? Am I trying to, you know, weasel my way in to make a point? Am I trying to win adulation from others? Or am I speaking with the cause of the gospel as the principle that motivates me? And that's what the Apostle Paul is saying in the scriptures. Let the principles of the gospel motivate everything you say. Think about that. That's a big thing. That's a broad base. Make sure that we put that in perspective.
1: Next, Paul gives us profound insight into his successful communication with those from all backgrounds. Understanding what we're about to read can be life-changing. 1 Corinthians 9:20. To the Jews, I became a Jew so that I might win Jews. To those who are under the law, as under the law, though not being myself under the law, so that I might win those who are under the law.
0: What's the Apostle Paul saying? He is saying, I'm engaging with those of Jewish background who are coming to Christianity with great respect for the importance that they placed on their heritage. I am respecting it. He knew the driving force of Judaism and the law. He respected it, and he listened. He listened to its power. He listened to their background, and he says to the Jews, I become as a Jew. I am engaging in that with you so I can walk you through how to slowly and methodically progress. It's a beautiful example of listening to where somebody is. He doesn't stop there. 1 Corinthians 9:21.
1: To those who are without the law, as without law, and we know he's talking about the Gentiles, continuing, though not being without the law of God, but under the law of Christ, so that I might win those who are without law.
0: He goes to the other side and he says, but look, you all know that I was a Pharisee of Pharisees. I was Jewish. But now the Apostle Paul is engaging with those of a pagan background, completely opposite, with the understanding of what had been important to them. He identified their lack of truth and adherence to what they now knew were imaginations. But then they saw it as a sacredness. And so he understood. And what did he do? He listened to the influence of their backgrounds, and he walked with them in understanding it. And so he could show them how to go step by step and raise their game to a Christian level. He listened to their backgrounds. He didn't judge and say, idolatry, never ever say that word to me again. He walked them through it. But Paul doesn't stop there. Oh, no, no. 1 Corinthians 9:22.
1: To the weak I became weak, that I might win the weak. I have become all things to all men, so that I may, by all means, save some.
0: So the Apostle Paul here engaged those who had weaknesses of mind or body by sharing in their weaknesses. Maybe he did that by relating some of his own weaknesses. It doesn't say, but perhaps that's the methodology he used. He plainly knew of the doubts that weakness brings by doing what? By listening to them and the challenges and the detours they were stuck in their weaknesses. And he walked with them. He listened to them so he could encourage them.
1: He made himself vulnerable, which is something we should consider doing as well.
0: Yeah, absolutely, positively. Howie, you got something?
2: I was just having a look at this list. You know, you're saying when we communicate, be honest, use authenticity, integrity, love, be a good listener. Oh, man, that's just so much work. And I think that's what a wise person does when they communicate. They put in that work. They think about what they're going to say before they say it. A foolish person doesn't. They just ramble on and they say the first thing that comes into their mind. So you're right. If we want to be a more effective communicator so that people listen, we need to put in the work in advance, I think.
0: We do. We do. Thank you for that. It's such an important thing to be definitive, to be intentional as we move through our communication. So the powerful speech pointers here. Speak because you listened and understood those who you were addressing. Speak because you listened and understood and are willing to walk with them. That's how you speak so others will listen. Then we finish this with 1 Corinthians 9:23.
1: I do all things for the sake of the gospel, so that I may become a fellow partaker of it.
0: So the powerful speech pointer here, speak with the purpose of reflecting discipleship in Christ. It always comes down to that. So I may be a fellow partaker. I'm doing this to elevate you, and it elevates me automatically by, like how he said, doing the work. So Jonathan, putting all of this together, sound speech principles, what do we have so far?
1: To truly be heard in a way that can change lives, we need to truly listen. The more actively we listen, the more solidly we can stand upon the foundation of honesty, authenticity, integrity, and love. Our active and interested listening provokes those to whom we are listening to sincerely desire our input.
0: And that's what we want, isn't it? We want to have our input desired. Well, it needs to be desirable because we've done the work and we see the godliness in what we're working towards. This, in some ways, seems counterintuitive. To be heard, we first have to hear. To be understood, we must first understand.
1: The real bottom line here is that our ability to be heard is not about us. It's about them. How do we practically put this into practice?
0: The practicality here comes from two places. First, on the listening end, understanding how to effectively use words and phrases so we can really draw out an understanding of who we are listening to. That's on the listening end. Second, on the speaking end, understanding how to address what needs to be addressed with wisdom and with compassion.
1: Let's listen to the last three of the seven deadly sins of speaking by Julian Treasure. Excuses, exaggeration, and dogmatism.
3: Excuses. We've all met this guy. Maybe we've all been this guy. Some people have a blame thrower. They just pass it on to everybody else and don't take responsibility for their actions. And again, hard to listen to somebody who's being like that. It's the six of the seven. Embroidery, exaggeration. It demeans our language, actually, sometimes. For example, if I see something that really is awesome, what do I call it? And then, of course, this exaggeration becomes lying, out-and-out lying, and we don't want to listen to people we know are lying to us. And finally, dogmatism. The confusion of facts with opinions. When those two things get conflated, you're listening into the wind. You know, somebody is bombarding you with their opinions as if they were true. It's difficult to listen to that.
0: All right, so we've got excuses, exaggeration, and dogmatism. Those are the last three of the seven deadly sins of speaking. Let's go scripturally through each one relatively quickly to use them as a baseline of what to stay away from. Excuses, this is a great scripture. This is a great scripture. It's a parable of Jesus about the dinner, the prepared dinner and the invitations, Luke 14, verses 16 to 18.
1: But he said to him, a man was giving a big dinner, and he invited many. And at the dinner hour, he sent his slave to say to those who had been invited, come, for everything is ready now. But they all alike began to make excuses. The first one said to him, I have bought a piece of land, and I need to go out and look at it. Please consider me excused.
0: Okay, and I've got this, and I just got married, and I just did this. I'm excused. They made excuses. And when we make excuses, what we're doing is we're demeaning ourselves. An excuse is just demeaning yourself before someone else because you're really not committed. That's kind of what it boils down to. So, pointing out what poisons our words relating to excuses.
1: No one wants excuses, as they are just blame throwers that are used to make us look good. It is critical that we frame reasons for whatever we are saying as statements with as much personal accountability as is appropriate.
0: I love the phrase blame throwers. And in my future use of dealing with those with issues that we talk about, might have a blame thrower going there, huh? We just have to understand that, look, sometimes there are reasons, but let's frame them as reasons. You know, very, very quickly in my professional life, I'm in a professional business and I deal with a lot of people with a lot of different things. And sometimes I make mistakes on paperwork and things and you submit it to the office and then get this nasty email that says, not in good order. And every time I go to fix one of those, I work really hard at calling in and saying, hey, listen, I got this thing and I really messed this one up. And I truly apologize. I didn't mean to do it. I made it more difficult for you guys. And here's the way I'm fixing it. When you approach it that way, everybody's happy. And they're like, oh, it's okay. You know, good. I'm so glad you called. Instead of, you know, creating tension. Excuses create tension. Reasons release tension. There's a big difference between the two. Let's go on to the exaggeration now. Exaggeration, Proverbs 10, verses 18 and 19.
1: He who conceals hatred has lying lips, and he who spreads slander is a fool. When there are many words, transgression is unavoidable, but he who restrains his lips is wise.
0: So now we said this is exaggeration, and yet that's talking about lying. Julian Treasure in his soundbite there talked about exaggeration. He called it embroidery, exaggeration. Then he said lying. Here's the key. When you exaggerate, you're actually lying. Because you're not telling the truth. You're taking the truth, you're blowing it out of proportion, which means it's no longer true. It has a basis, but it's blown out of proportion. We have to be careful of that because when we exaggerate, Jonathan, nobody in the whole world is ever, ever, ever going to listen to you. Now, that's an exaggeration. Of course, some people will, but that takes away the credibility of what we should be saying. So when we look at this, pointing out what poisons our words, what do we have relating to exaggeration and lying?
1: Let's face it, any exaggeration can be a solid foundation for deception. By exaggerating and lying, we are simply admitting our own lack of integrity.
0: Again, Christian resume. Do I want lack of integrity as one of my chief characteristics? I certainly...
1: Well, thank you.
0: Yeah, right. I certainly hope not. All right, so the next point to avoid is dogmatism. Being dogmatic, Ephesians 4, 14 to 15.
1: As a result, we are no longer to be children tossed here and there by waves and carried about by every wind of doctrine, by the trickery of men, by craftiness in deceitful scheming. But speaking the truth in love, we are to grow up in all aspects into him who is the head, even Christ.
0: The idea of dogmatism is taking fact and adding opinion and mixing them together as though they are one. And we get dogmatic and we press and we press and we press. And what Ephesians here is saying is, look, this is the trickery of men, craftiness in deceitful scheming. We want to avoid that kind of communication because it doesn't build up. It simply tears down. It plows people over. You could make your point and plow people over, and all you got is a bunch of wounded people on the ground. Or you can make your point and build people up, and now you create something where people can go somewhere. We've got to decide. Dogmatism doesn't build people up. It knocks them over. So pointing out what poisons our words related to dogmatism.
1: Mixing personal opinions in with facts and not differentiating between them is an easy habit to fall into. The problem is, it is dishonest, and it is egotistical. To recap, we just talked about these seven deadly sins of speaking: gossip, judging, negativity, complaining, excuses, exaggerations, and lastly, dogmatism. It's an awful list, but being aware of them helps us to work on avoiding them.
0: And every one of those, I can't help but go back to what Howie said before. These things are addictive and they're habit forming. And so it's very easy to get stuck in these things. No wonder we lose our ability to be true, strong communicators because we get stuck with these things. So let's look at the other side. One of the ways to learn to become a really, really good communicator is to become a great listener. Let's just very briefly look at some listening tools, little phrases that help us engage in active listening. And Jonathan, before we go through these things, I just want to say that in my own experience, I have consciously have and continue to work very hard to be an engaged listener, because I find that when I can, dear Lord, please get me out of the way, help me just get out of the way, and I can just listen. Now I have something to work with. Let's give a couple of examples. The first one, wait, let me see if I got this straight. What I think you're saying is, so that's applied when you hear somebody say something and you just, okay, you interrupt them. Wait, I just want to make sure I got this straight. And then repeat it back. So what you're saying is, what's another one?
1: Help me understand.
0: Simple. Okay, you're puzzled. And instead of saying, Jonathan, you're not making sense to me, I should say, Jonathan, help me understand. How did you get to that point? Just help me with that. The next one. You've said something to me, and I want to repeat it back and start to work with it. I say, okay, Jonathan, you know what? Please correct me if I've missed something. And then I make my statement. And so you now have the authority and the invitation to say, no, Rick, that's not really what I meant. That opens the door. And now we are listening to one another. What's another one?
1: Am I on the right track in what you're saying?
0: Yeah, it's very simple. Simple phrases can take our working on what I'm going to say next to working on what am I going to hear next. And boy, what a difference that makes, and you become a better speaker when you become a better listener. Let's change gears a moment here now, and let's go to the letter to Philemon in the New Testament. Now, this letter to Philemon was thought to be written about 60 AD. It was written by the Apostle Paul from prison when Timothy was with him. This is a personal letter. This is the only part of the New Testament that's a personal letter to one person that made it into the entire New Testament. You say, why did this letter to this one guy make it into the New Testament? And the answer is because it's spiritually brilliant. It's spiritually sound, and it spiritually is loaded with principles that we all need to learn. This is a personal letter about a serious personal issue of Onesimus, who was Philemon's slave who had run away. Onesimus had illegally run away, and he ran to the Apostle Paul. This letter is another example of brilliant communication under very difficult circumstances by the Apostle Paul. We're going to work through this and just point out how the Apostle communicates, what his approach is. And you can see, again, like how he said before, he did the work so he could prepare himself to communicate well. Philemon chapter 1, there's only one chapter, verses 1 and 3.
1: Paul, a prisoner of Christ Jesus, and Timothy, our brother, to Philemon, our beloved brother and fellow worker, grace to you and peace from God our Father and the Lord Jesus Christ.
0: So you have his introduction, and now Paul is going to begin the addressing of his important plea, but he's going to begin with a very prayerful, respectful approach. Philemon chapter 1, verses 4 and 5.
1: I thank my God always, making mention of you in my prayers, because I hear of your love and of the faith which you have toward the Lord Jesus and toward all the saints.
0: Imagine having the Apostle Paul write to you and say, hey, I pray for you all the time.
1: Wow, that's amazing. I'm not exaggerating, Rick.
0: It is amazing, and you're not exaggerating. It just gives you the sense of importance, because fact, Philemon was important to the Apostle Paul. He's here describing a faithful and mature and time-tested Christian. Let's go to Philemon 1, 6.
1: And I pray that the fellowship of your faith may become effective through the knowledge of every good thing which is in you for Christ's sake. Now, Paul is describing the value of Philemon as they co-labor together in Christ.
0: So there's this value that he's putting out on the table, and he's saying, we have worked together. This is a powerful, powerful word for fellowship. We've worked together, and I deeply, profoundly appreciate that. Next verse, verse 7.
1: For I have come to have much joy and comfort in your love, because the hearts of the saints have been refreshed through you, brother.
0: So now he's saying, you have been a massive influence. Let's pause here. We've got these first seven verses, the powerful speech pointer. Speak personally, speak positively, and recount the hearer's character traits, the goodness, what they have meant to you. Put that all out there at the beginning. Now, because Paul sees Philemon as so genuinely mature, and he does, he's going to boldly address the matter at hand. He's going to get bold in verse 8.
1: Therefore, though I have enough confidence in Christ to order you to do what is proper. The word order is a word only used regarding those who wield great authority. Paul did have great authority. And I can imagine Philemon must have been thinking, oh no, what did I do?
0: Yeah, or what is he going to make me do?
1: True.
0: Yeah, and so you see that, the bigness of that. I have enough confidence in Christ to tell you what to do. And so you're saying, okay, what is happening here? Because this seems to be contradicting everything we've said up to this point. Well, hang on. Having established his authority, Paul doesn't use it, as we will see in verse 9.
1: Yet for love's sake, I rather appeal to you, since I am such a person as Paul, the aged, and now also a prisoner of Christ Jesus. When Paul appeals to Philemon, he's saying, I trust you will make the right decision.
0: So you see the confidence, the overwhelming confidence that Paul has in Philemon. I could tell you, but I'm going to draw you because I believe in you. So the powerful speech pointer here is approach those you speak through the love of Jesus. And that's exactly what the Apostle Paul is doing here. So this is the introduction to this letter to Philemon to deal with this runaway slave, which is a big, big issue. So let's put this together at this point, and then we'll continue in the next segment. Sound speech principles. Jonathan, what do we have so far?
1: In this letter to Philemon, Paul demonstrated that he clearly understood Philemon's character and therefore strongly appealed to Philemon's highest judgment. Paul showed Philemon confidence, honesty, authenticity, integrity, and love as a basis for approaching a serious issue. Let us learn and apply.
0: He put it all in place. He had the foundation, and that's where his treatment of the foundation, that's why it's going to go so well. This is really amazing. We are watching a master communicator unfold his difficult message with grace, with wisdom, and with power.
1: We can see the depth of wisdom that the apostle has used thus far. How does he unfold his request, and what could we learn from it?
0: Paul will unfold his challenging recommendation with clarity and authority, mixed with overwhelming grace, understanding, and wisdom. What becomes abundantly evident is that he deeply cares for both individuals. He deeply cares for Philemon, and we will see how he deeply cares for Onesimus. He deeply cares for both of them and is seeking a way in which all can be blessed. He's got this godly foundation, and watch how he unfolds this. There is just so much to learn here. Paul begins addressing the challenging issue. Now he's getting to the challenging issue with the best possible news. Boy, have I got news for you, Philemon. It is amazing news. He begins focusing on Onesimus. Philemon, verse 10.
1: I appeal to you for my child, Onesimus, whom I have begotten in my imprisonment. This is interesting. The name Onesimus means profitable or useful.
0: And he hadn't been profitable yet. But here's what the apostle says. I appeal to you for my child whom I've begot in my imprisonment. What he's saying is Onesimus, your slave, has come to Christ. He has become one of us. Now, you could have a gut reaction and say, oh, yeah, right. The guy ran away. He's trying to find shelter. He's trying to get away with something. Of course, that's what he's going to say. And sure, we can have that gut reaction. But here's the thing. The apostle Paul himself is in every way proclaiming this as truth. Paul is too wise to have the wool pulled over his eyes. He is too wise. He's saying, my child begotten in my imprisonment. Onesimus is part of our spiritual family. Let's go to verses 11 to 13.
1: Who formerly was useless to you, but now is useful both to you and to me. I have sent him back to you in person, that is, sending my very heart, whom I wish to keep with me, so that on your behalf he might minister to me in my imprisonment for the gospel.
0: Paul is here accentuating the value of Onesimus and crediting much of it to Philemon. Paul reveals two significant things. First, he's recognizing the propriety of sending Onesimus back to his rightful and legal owner according to Roman law. He's upholding the law. Second, he is freely acknowledging that Onesimus's conversion is absolutely genuine.
1: Paul is also asking to have him to be returned to his side, even after he was sent to Philemon.
0: Yeah.
1: That's bold.
0: It is. And he's saying, I'm sending him back to you in person. He's going to be showing up. And so you've got this tremendous, tremendous drama unfolding in this letter. But he's saying, I've begotten him in my imprisonment, and I see him as very useful. So the powerful speech pointer here, paint the big picture with complete honesty. And that's what the apostle is doing. He's acknowledging the difficulty and the blessing all together. Now, after focusing on Onesimus for a moment, Paul now begins to focus on Philemon. He clearly respects Philemon's position as the one who was wronged. And this is such an important point. He knows that he's the one who was wronged, and he's confident in Philemon's spiritual maturity, in spite of the fact that he was wrong. Listen to how he addresses him now. Philemon 1:14.
1: But without your consent, I did not want to do anything, so that your goodness would not be in effect by compulsion, but of your own free will.
0: Imagine yourself speaking this way to somebody through a difficulty. You see the compassion, you see the wisdom, the embroidering of the authenticity and the honesty and the integrity and the love, so that you can draw them to a good conclusion. Paul is relying on Philemon's spiritual conscience and Christian liberty to guide him, to guide Philemon. He will now look to God's providence in Philemon's life. This is what comes next, and I find this to be another part of the wisdom of the Apostle Paul. He looks to God's providence in Philemon's life as a way to understand these several unlikely and difficult events, verses 15 and 16.
1: For perhaps he was for this reason separated from you for a while, that you would have him back forever, no longer as a slave, but more than a slave, a beloved brother, especially to me, but how much more to you, both in the flesh and in the Lord. The Apostle Paul was used by God to mend what was broken between Philemon and Onesimus. Onesimus was much more valuable now as a brother in Christ.
0: And he's saying, you know, I want you to have him back forever as a brother. I want your relationship to rise up to the level that it deserves to be at this point, even though you have been wronged. That's the goodness of what he's looking to here. Separated for a time to be joined with you as the disciple of Jesus for the coming ages of time. You know, disciples of Jesus, faithful unto death, receive the crown of life. You know what that means, Jonathan? If you and I are faithful unto death, we get to be brothers for eternity.
1: That's a long time.
0: It's a long time, and it's a beautiful opportunity. And he's saying to Philemon, you and Onesimus can be joined in that glorious, wonderful, positive reward. Verse 17.
1: If then you regard me a partner, accept him as you would me.
0: Now he's
1: that's powerful.
0: It is. If you regard me as that fellowship partner, I'm asking you to accept him the way you would accept me. This is the confidence that I have in this man who has done you wrong. So you can see that Paul has worked hard. He's worked hard with Philemon. The powerful speech pointer here, lay out a pathway of reasoning formulated with lofty spiritual principles. This reminds the listener of the godly integrity behind the recommendation. I want you to accept him as you would accept me, because this is what we do in Christ as brothers.
1: Rick, so do you think Onesimus knocked on Philemon's door and said, hey, I have a letter here from the Apostle Paul. Please read it.
0: That could be very, very, very open up the door to what happened. And I imagine he would have kind of been looking down, been very humbled and very apologetic and said, please read this. This is from Paul. He wrote this to you. I am sorry. I have done you wrong in such a big, big way. We don't know, but it seems like the way the apostle describes him, that's the way he would have been. So now let's go a little further. The apostle deals with the legal issues that Onesimus has opened up by his wrongdoing. Because there is a legal problem here that has been opened up that needs to be solved. Philemon verses 18 to 20.
1: But if he has wronged you in any way or owes you anything, charge that to my account. I, Paul, am writing this with my own hand. I will repay it, not to mention to you that you owe to me even your own self as well. Yes, brother, let me benefit from you and the Lord. Refresh my heart in Christ. Paul is telling Philemon, if he damaged you, I will make it up to you.
0: the Apostle Paul is doing something very, very, very significant here. He's not just asking Philemon, just take it and run, wiping his hands and walking away. He's saying, look, I have such confidence in this individual. I have worked so hard with him. I see God's grace in him so fully that if he has done wrong, I am willing to say, I'll take care of it, because he is a part of me, and therefore he is a part of you. Paul is not asking something of Philemon without also giving of himself to solve the issue. And that is what a powerful speaker does. They put themselves in the position to say, let's walk through these things together. Let's go to verse 21.
1: Having confidence in your obedience, I write to you, since I know that you will do even more than what I say.
0: Now he's saying, look, I know you well. I know you so well. Paul was persuaded of Philemon's godly response because they were brothers, they were co-laborers in Christ. They had been together. He knows his character. And he says, I have great confidence in you. This is not a put on. This is not pressure. This is godly love and respect dealing with a serious issue. And this is an elevated way to speak to others so we can be heard. The powerful speech pointer here. Be authentic in your suggestions. Be willing to do what you ask others to do. Don't ever go down the road of, you do it, I'll see how you do later. Having appropriately discipled a babe in Christ and a mature man of Christ, Paul has dealt with both here. The apostle now wraps up with hopefulness and with faith. Philemon verses 22 and 23.
1: At the same time also, prepare me a lodging. For I hope that through your prayers I will be given to you. Epaphras, my fellow prisoner in Christ Jesus, greets you, as do Mark, Aristarchus, Demas, Luke, my fellow workers. The grace of the Lord Jesus Christ be with your spirit.
0: The Apostle Paul, he's sitting in prison, and you know, he's sending this letter with Onesimus, and he's saying in this letter, hey, prepare a place for me because I'm going to come to visit you. I'd love to come and visit. He's in prison. He doesn't know when he's getting out, but he has such confidence, and he's got such a desire, a true heartfelt desire for that fellowship. This is why this letter was so powerful. The powerful speech pointer here, love those to whom we speak in outward and tangible ways. Don't just say you love them, show them you love them. We're talking about that selfless love that's willing to give without receiving. What do we have here? We've got Paul telling Philemon of the problem, proposing a solution, saying, I know you're going to go along with me because I know you have Christ in your heart. And it's a beautiful, beautiful letter. What happened as a result? Well, what happened is reflected in the book of Colossians. Paul's continued faith in Onesimus is shown in the book of Colossians, which was likely written a few years later. We thought Philemon was written about AD 60. This is probably AD 62, 63, somewhere in that area. Let's look at Colossians 4, 7 to 9, and listen for the name of Onesimus.
1: As to all my affairs, Tychicus, our beloved brethren and faithful servant and fellow bondservant in the Lord, will bring you information. For I have sent him to you for this very purpose, that you may know about our circumstances and that he may encourage your hearts. And with him, Onesimus, our faithful and beloved brother, who is one of your number, they will inform about the whole situation here.
0: You have Onesimus. He's become a spokesman. He's one of them that will inform you. He is one of them that I have such trust in. So you see a happily ever after in this world because spiritual principles were applied through the wisdom of speaking godly things to a godly individual from a godly perspective. Because of Paul's remarkable capacity to communicate in difficult circumstances, the brotherhood was blessed in a big way. It is such a great lesson for learning how to communicate to others. Let's go to the conclusion of the TED Talk, How to Speak So That People Want to Listen, by Julian Treasure.
3: What would the world be like if we were speaking powerfully to people who are listening consciously in environments which were actually fit for purpose? Or to make that a bit larger, what would the world be like if we were creating sound consciously and consuming sound consciously and designing all our environments consciously for sound? That would be a world that does sound beautiful, and one where understanding would be the norm. And that is an idea worth spreading.
0: And Jonathan, that is an idea that we're working on through this episode. We want to follow the Apostle Paul's lead in all of our communication privileges, Hebrews 3:13.
1: but encourage one another day after day, as long as it is still called today, so that none of you will be hardened by the deceitfulness of sin.
0: Encourage one another occasionally. That's not what it says.
1: No.
0: Day after day, as long as it's called today, as long as there is light, use the time. Encourage one another. Speak to one another in ways that will raise us above the deceitfulness of sin, that'll put us into a different category so we can actually be effective one to another. Learning how to speak effectively is such an important thing, and it's based on scriptural principles. We've seen it throughout this entire episode, how they just jump out of the scriptures to teach us what to do and how to do it. Jonathan, wrapping this up, sound speech principles, what do we have?
1: Others will listen when we speak if we have given them compelling reasons. Have we first listened, truly listened to them? And do we see what is important and perhaps challenging in their lives? Is our motivation to relay spiritual sound thoughts and principles for the upbuilding and blessing of those around us? Are we standing on the communication foundation of honesty, authenticity, integrity, and love? If we are, then let us speak confidently in Christ.
0: We have our work cut out for us. Howie, you want to wrap this up?
2: You know, just marvel at Paul. I mean, what a great leader and communicator he was. Imagine the authority and respect he has from everyone around him. He could have been forceful and just demanded compliance. But I just noticed he didn't do that. And he used four leadership principles. And I recognize him from one of my favorite books. It's called How to Win Friends and Influence People by Dale Carnegie. Listen to these four principles. The first one's about being humble. Talk about your own mistakes before criticizing others. Number two is about being gentle. Never say, you're wrong. Number three, give the other person a fine reputation to live up to. And number four, appeal to the nobler motives. You know, Paul was about putting aside his own ego and pride. Instead, he made sure that in getting the message across, he kept the other person's dignity intact. Man, that's the sort of leader I would like, and that's the sort of way I'd like to be communicated with.
0: Amen, brother. Amen. And by the way, Dale Carnegie's book came from the Apostle Paul. Not the other way around. The point is that the Apostle, by God's Spirit, understood the necessity of clear, sound communicating. And that's really what we want to be engaged in. Folks, listen. It is such an important thing for us to pause and consider. Take a look. Do I get stuck in those seven deadly sins of communication? Or am I going to apply those four foundations to build something that makes it so that when I speak, it's out of goodness, it's out of godliness, it's out of spirituality, it's out of scriptural principle, so I can build others up? That's what we're here for. That's what we need to do. Think about it. Folks, we love hearing from our listeners. We welcome your feedback and questions on this episode and other episodes at ChristianQuestions.com. Coming up in our next episode, what did Jesus mean when he talked about hellfire? Part 1.

This is the Bible Answers program, which is a frank and earnest discussion of Bible truths. Our present subject is the Day of Judgment. If you would like a free copy of the Frank and Earnest magazine, send your request to the address which will be given at the close of the program.

0: Frank, I am interested in the day of judgment. One hears so much. Will it be a day of gloom or doom, or will it be a time of happiness? And also, how long is the judgment day? But first, may I tell our listeners that this program comes from the Dawn Bible Students Association, publishers of the Dawn magazine, in cooperation with Bible study groups and by the many friends of Frank and Ernest everywhere. And now, Frank, my question. What is the judgment day?
1: A brief answer to your question would be that the judgment day is a future period of 1,000 years during which the entire unbelieving world of mankind will be put on probation and upon the basis of their faithfulness or unfaithfulness, judged worthy or unworthy of everlasting life.
0: Thank you, Frank. That sounds like a clear answer, but there are other questions. Will the judgment day be one of doom for nearly everybody, or will it be a time of joy?
1: The Bible gives us a very direct and conclusive answer to those questions. The last three verses of the 96th Psalm reads as follows. Let the heavens rejoice, and let the earth be glad. Let the sea roar, and the fullness thereof. Let the field be joyful, and all that is therein. Then shall all the trees of the wood rejoice before the Lord, for he cometh to judge the earth. He shall judge the world with righteousness, and the people with his truth.
0: That sounds as though the judgment day will be a very happy time, Frank.
1: Yes, the judgment day will be more than a time when rewards will be given to the righteous and punishments inflicted upon the wicked. It will also be a time of probation, during which the people will have an opportunity, based upon a full knowledge of the issues involved, to choose between obedience to the Lord and disobedience, between righteousness and unrighteousness.
0: And that would mean, then, that the judgment day will not be an ordinary day of 24 hours in length.
1: That's true. As I said in the beginning, the Bible teaches that the judgment day will be an entire age, 1,000 years in length.
0: Will that be the same 1,000 years as Christ's millennial reign?
1: Yes, and he will also be the judge supreme. The Bible teaches that the faithful followers of Jesus during the present age will reign with him as kings, and will also be associated with him as the future judges of the world. The Apostle Paul wrote, "Know ye not that the saints will judge the world?"
0: Very good, Frank. But my friends say that the eternal destiny of every individual, saint or sinner, is unalterably fixed at death. And if this is true, how could there be a future period of probation?
1: Russell, there's no biblical support for that thought except as it relates to believers.
0: What do you mean by that?
1: Well, those who accept Christ and consecrate themselves to follow in his footsteps are having their opportunity during the present life. These, according to the Bible, will not have a future time to prove their worthiness of everlasting life. If, however, they do now prove worthy, they will be rewarded with the honor of being associated with Jesus in that future age, when the whole world of mankind will be judged.
0: I'm sure I get it. Then the present age is the judgment day of Christians.
1: Yes, that's the correct thought. The Apostle Peter confirms it, saying that the time had come, that is, in his day, when judgment must begin at the house of God.
0: I suppose we are inclined to read ideas into the Bible which are not there, because so many of us have had a sort of crack of doom conception of the judgment day. It is natural to conclude that Peter was referring to such an idea when he asked, "Where shall the ungodly and the sinner appear?" But Frank, you just said that the ungodly and the sinner will appear for judgment in the future millennial age, that time which is to be such a joy to the whole earth. Could you suggest a Bible text to prove this point for us?
1: I think so. I have in mind a wonderful promise by Jesus, which seems very much to the point. It is found in John chapter 5, verses 28 and 29. It is a promise also of the resurrection. It shows that believers who in this life have proved faithful will be rewarded with a resurrection to life. And then it adds that those who have not done good will be brought forth from death to a resurrection by judgment.
0: I have the passage here, Frank. Would you like me to read it?
1: Oh, I want you to read it, Russell.
0: Very well. It reads, "Marvel not at this, for the hour is coming, in which all that are in the graves shall hear his voice and shall come forth, they that have done good unto the resurrection of life, and they that have done evil unto the resurrection of damnation." Frank, you were right about the righteous coming forth from death to a resurrection of life, but as you notice, the word damnation is used with respect to those who have done evil. How do you harmonize that with what you have been telling us?
1: You are reading from the King James Version of the Bible. The American Revised Version gives us the word judgment instead of damnation.
0: Why? By what authority?
1: It's a translation of the Greek word crisis, which is the same as

0: If they pass that crisis successfully, they will continue to live. If they do not, they will die in what the Bible designates the second death.
1: But Frank, while it is obviously true that millions of heathen have died in unbelief because they have had no knowledge of Christ, that is hardly true of those who have died in the civilized world.
0: Russell, that's a matter which we can safely leave in the Lord's hands. He alone will be the judge as to who has had an opportunity in this life and who has not. I'm glad to believe, for example, that many of our youth in our universities who are being trained in irreligion and unbelief will in the kingdom age have an opportunity to really know Christ and to obey the laws of his kingdom, which then will be in force. I'm glad that those who in all lands and throughout all the ages have been confused by conflicting religious theories are to have an opportunity to learn the truth concerning God and to conform their lives to his righteous laws.
1: Frank, you know, the idea that the people will, in the judgment day, have an opportunity to learn about God and decide to obey his laws is revolutionary. Are you sure that you are right?
0: Yes, very sure. The prophecy of Isaiah chapter 26, verse 9 declares that when God's judgments are abroad in the earth, the inhabitants of the world will learn righteousness.
1: Well, that seems to settle the question. And you know, it is a wonderful thing to realize that the judgment day is a time when people will have an opportunity to learn righteousness.
0: But remember, Russell, that applies only to those who have not had such an opportunity in this life.
1: I don't suppose either that it means everybody will take advantage of that opportunity.
0: Oh no, the Bible indicates that there will be some, even in that most favorable time, who will continue to disbelieve and to oppose God and righteousness. These will be returned to death, suffering the wages of sin, which the Bible so clearly teaches is death.
1: Frank, my last question, and that is about books being opened in the judgment day. What does that mean?
0: Well, that past statement is made in the book of Revelation. The opening of the book symbolizes the revealment of truth and understanding of God. That is in harmony with what we have just found. This and every aspect of the judgment day teaching of the Bible is thoroughly presented in the little book entitled The Day of Judgment. Russell, will you please tell our listeners how they may obtain a copy of The Day of Judgment free?
1: I will be glad to do that, Frank. And friends, this book, The Day of Judgment, discusses practically every text in the Bible which is directly related to Judgment Day teachings. You'll enjoy its reassuring and illuminating presentation of a subject which is often considered rather gloomy and dull. It's yours for the asking. Here are some of the facts you will find presented in The Day of Judgment. There is hope for the unsaved dead. The judgment day is a time of joy. The eternal destiny of every individual is not necessarily fixed at death. These and many other facts vital to our understanding of the Bible are presented in the Day of Judgment, so send for it now. Just address a card or a letter to Frank and Ernest, Box 60, General Post Office, New York City, ask for The Judgment Book. The address again, it is Frank and Ernest, Box 60, General Post Office, New York City. 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

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And now, goodbye, and may God bless you.

ask, seek, and knock. Key verse, ask and it shall be given to you. Seek and ye shall find. Knock and it shall be opened unto you. Luke chapter 11, verse 9. In the gospel account written by Luke, following Jesus' instructions on how to pray, an additional lesson regarding prayer is recorded. Jesus gave an illustration of a certain man who at first refused to grant a request by a friend. However, due to his friend's persistence in petitioning, the man finally granted his friend's request, in Luke chapter 11, verses 5 through 8. Within this context is recorded the words of our key verse. Jesus then continued, saying most positively, everyone that asketh receiveth, and he that seeketh findeth, and to him that knocketh it shall be opened, in verse 10. An important lesson is that our Heavenly Father is pleased with genuine and persistent prayers. Ask and it shall be given you. To ask means to desire or crave. If we ask or desire something of God, according to his will, he heareth us. And if we know that he hear us, whatsoever we ask, we know that we have the petitions that we desired of him. 1 John chapter 5, verses 14 and 15. However, we must also ask in faith, nothing wavering, in James 1, verses 5 and 6. By asking accordingly, we will always receive an answer corresponding to God's will. His answer to our prayers may be yes, no, or it may be his will that we wait upon him in order to learn an important spiritual lesson. Next, Jesus stated, seek and ye shall find. As new creatures in Christ, we are to seek those things which are above, as stated in Colossians chapter 3, verses 1 through 3. On other occasions, Jesus said, I seek not mine own will, but the will of the Father, and I seek not mine own glory, in John chapter 5, verse 30, and chapter 8, verse 50. If we are obedient followers of the Master, we will do likewise. In the prophet Jeremiah's letter sent to the Israelites who had been carried away captive to Babylon, he recorded the words which God directed him to write regarding how to seek the Lord. Ye shall seek me and find me, when ye shall search for me with all your heart. Jeremiah chapter 29, verse 13. One of the chief ways to seek and find the Lord is through prayer. However, acceptable prayer to our Heavenly Father necessitates having a proper heart attitude and requires giving all our heart to him. Jesus then stated that in prayer we are to knock or inquire persistently, and it shall be opened unto you. A similar lesson regarding persistency is found in quite a literal sense from the events which occurred after Peter's miraculous release from prison, in Acts chapter 12, verses 6 through 17. Peter went to the house of Mary, the mother of John Mark, and knocked at the door of the gate. A servant named Rhoda heard his voice and ran back to tell the others in the house that it was Peter, but at first they did not believe her. However, because Peter continued knocking, they opened the door and saw him. Similarly, if we are persistent in prayer, it is promised that the Heavenly Father will open the windows of heaven and pour out to us many spiritual blessings. See Malachi chapter 3, verse 10. Jesus concluded this lesson concerning prayer by making a comparison to imperfect earthly parents and their desire to give good things to their children. He stated, how much more shall your Heavenly Father give the Holy Spirit to them that ask him? Luke chapter 11, verses 11 through 13. Here, Jesus indicates that God is glad to give his Holy Spirit to us if we persistently seek it with our whole heart in prayer, and make earnest efforts to study and apply God's word in our daily lives.

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1: We'd like to welcome our listeners to Bible Truth Keys. Our topic for today is the three worlds. To begin our discussion, let's look into the third chapter of 2 Peter, where there are some very interesting scriptures discussing the three worlds.
2: Yes, Jerry, that is a fascinating chapter. It could be somewhat mystifying to some if they thought the Apostle Peter was discussing other planets. That is not what is being talked about at all.
1: Well, you're absolutely right, Dan. The three worlds talked about in 2 Peter are not different planets, but three distinct epochs or periods of time in our own Earth's history. The first of these worlds is in the past, the second is in the present, and the third is in the future. And in each of these worlds, certain conditions exist that are different from those of the other worlds or periods of time.
2: Let's take a look at each of these worlds in 2 Peter, the third chapter, starting with verse 6. There it says, "The world that then was, being overflowed with water, perished." The first world extended from the creation of man to the great flood of Noah's day, when it came to an end.
1: And that's how I understand it, Dan. The flood brought about a definite end of an age or era in our human history. We're told of the devastating result of that flood in Genesis 7:23, which says, "Every living substance was destroyed which was upon the face of the ground, both man and cattle and the creeping things and the fowl of the heaven, and they were destroyed from the earth, and Noah only remained alive, and they that were with him in the ark." And so we see that other than Noah and his family, the entire population of earth died in the flood, and so ended that system or first world when the fallen angels ruled over mankind. But take special notice that even though that world was destroyed in the flood, the physical world still remained. So what was destroyed was the earth's social arrangement.
2: You know, Jerry, someone may wonder why that world was dealt with so severely, and why it was necessary to destroy the entire population. I think the reason is given in the sixth chapter of Genesis. There it says, "It came to pass, when men began to multiply on the face of the earth, and daughters were born unto them, that the sons of God saw the daughters of men, that they were fair, and they took them wives of all which they chose. And the Lord said, My spirit shall not always strive with man, for that he also is flesh, yet his day shall be 120 years. There were giants in the earth in those days, and also after that, when the sons of God came in unto the daughters of men, and they bare children to them, the same became mighty men, which were men of old, men of renown. In Hebrews, the second chapter, verse 5, the Apostle Paul says, "For unto the angels hath he not put in subjection the world to come, whereof we speak." This implies that the first world was under the rulership or supervision of God's angels.
1: And I believe that's exactly what it is saying. These spirit sons of God apparently assumed human form and associated with humans in their effort to help the human race. But many of these angels, influenced by Satan, fell into a snare. Seeing the beauty of the daughters of men, they were enticed, and they entered into marriage relationships, which they were not authorized to do.
2: When Genesis says the children resulting from these marriages became mighty men, men of renown, it seems to be saying the children, having angelic fathers, became giants, physically stronger than those of purely Adamic stock. These children were, which in Hebrew have the name Nephilim, were an unauthorized hybrid race produced by the angels who fell into sin.
1: And although they were physically stronger, they proved to be violent and morally degenerate in character, and being more powerful, they quickly gained control of and they tyrannized the entire human race.
2: They sure did, Jerry. They corrupted mankind until in the days of Noah, evil had thoroughly saturated the earth.
1: I think that if we read further in Genesis 6, it brings this thought out. There we read, "And God saw that the wickedness of man was great in the earth, and that every imagination of the thoughts of his heart was only evil. And it repented the Lord that he had made man on the earth, and it grieved him at his heart. And the Lord said, I will destroy man whom I have created from the face of the earth, both man and beast, and the creeping thing, and the fowls of the air, for it repenteth me that I have made them." In this passage, I think it's important to note that when it says God repented that he made man, it does not mean that God changed his mind and wished that he hadn't created man. It means that God changed his conduct or his course of dealing with man. As it says, God decided to destroy man from the face of the earth.
2: Yes, mankind was in a terrible condition at that time. Genesis 6 goes on to state, "The earth also was corrupt before God, and the earth was filled with violence. And God looked upon the earth, and behold, it was corrupt, for all flesh had corrupted his way upon the earth. And God said unto Noah, The end of all flesh is come before me, for the earth is filled with violence through them, and behold, I will destroy them with the earth."
1: And Noah and his family were the only humans saved in the flood that destroyed that first world. Genesis 6 states, "But Noah found grace in the eyes of the Lord." These are the generations of Noah. Noah was a just man and perfect in his generations. And Noah walked with God. What do you think it means, Dan, when it says that Noah was perfect in his generations?
2: It would seem that by this time all the families of the earth except Noah's had been contaminated by illicit intermarriage with angelic stock. Besides this, Noah was also a godly man.
1: Ah, those are good points. And with only Noah and his family being saved in the flood, the earth was repopulated exclusively from the lineage of Adam.
2: That's right, Jerry. After the flood, the second world began, in which we are now living. Being in it, we have firsthand information what it is like. Although there is much good in it, we know that evil predominates.
1: That's really true. You know, reading history or even our daily newspaper proves that very point. Crime and justice and oppression flourish, and war, anarchy, and violence of every kind abound, while evil men and institutions seem to prosper.
2: That is why it is called in Galatians, this present evil world.
1: Well, the good news is that this present evil world is about to end. After the Apostle Peter said that the first world was overflowed with water and perished, he continues in 2 Peter regarding the second world in which we're now living. There he says, "But the heavens and the earth, which are now, by the same word are kept in store, reserved unto fire against the day of judgment and perdition of ungodly men."
2: That sounds pretty ominous, Jerry, but it really is not. Those who understand it will not fear it. Many symbols are used in the Bible. The heavens and the earth spoken of are the spiritual and earthly elements of Satan's rulership. And fire is a symbol for utter destruction. When you interpret the symbols correctly, this scripture simply means that Satan's evil dominion is to come to a complete end.
1: I agree, Dan. And that's confirmed in John 12, where it says, "Now is the judgment of this world. Now shall the prince of this world be cast out." The day of judgment is not something to be feared, but rather to be anticipated with gladness. God's judgment is fair and just, and it's something to rejoice over.
2: Just as in any construction project, In order to build a new building, the old must first be tore down. We must expect then that the present social order of the second world will have to be tore down in order to set up the third world. Peter goes on to say, looking for and hastening unto the presence of the day of God, wherein the heavens, being on fire, shall be dissolved, and the elements shall melt with fervent heat. Nevertheless, we, according to his promise, look for new heavens and a new earth, wherein dwelleth righteousness.
1: We just have to keep in mind that Peter is speaking in symbols. Again, heavens represent the spiritual rulership of Satan's kingdom, and the earthly elements represent the social arrangements now on earth. Many misunderstand these scriptures to state that the earth will literally be burned up, or that people will be literally burned. And that is not what Peter is saying at all. The present kingdom of Satan will have to be destroyed. And we understand there will be trouble involved in that tearing down process, but we must always look to the end result promised, the new heavens and the new earth, which represent a new spiritual and earthly arrangement.
2: And this judgment day, during which the second world will be destroyed, will establish God's kingdom on earth, which is the third world.
1: I think Acts 17 tells us about that time, Dan, where it says, because he hath appointed a day in the which he will judge the world in righteousness by that man whom he hath ordained, whereof he hath given assurance unto all men that he hath raised him from the dead. That doesn't sound like something to fear to me.
2: It sure doesn't. That third world, which will soon be fully set up, will be a wonderful time for mankind. It's Christ's kingdom. It's the time of which Jesus spoke of in John the 5th chapter, where he said, marvel not at this, for the hour is coming in the which all that are in their graves shall hear his voice and shall come forth.
1: And picking up again in our third chapter, 2 Peter, we read, nevertheless we, according to his promise, look for new heavens and a new earth, wherein dwelleth righteousness. Unlike the first two worlds, the third will never end. We're told in Daniel 2 that when the God of heaven sets up his kingdom, it shall never be destroyed, but it shall stand forever.
2: In that third world, the dead will be raised to life again. Families parted by death will be reunited, and every man, woman, and child will have the opportunity of attaining human perfection without illness, ache, or pain.
1: And there are also some really beautiful scriptures in Isaiah 35, which speak of that time. There it says, then the eyes of the blind shall be opened, and the ears of the deaf shall be unstopped. Then shall the lame man leap as an hart, and the tongue of the dumb sing. For in the wilderness shall waters break out, and the streams in the desert.
2: It almost sounds too good to be true, Jerry. But we know it is true because God promised it. Those who are old will become young again. The book of Job says, his flesh shall be fresher than a child's. He shall return to the days of his youth.
1: And all the willing and obedient shall live forever upon the earth. Revelation 21 says that of that new world, and God shall wipe all tears from their eyes, and there shall be no more death, neither sorrow nor crying, neither shall there be any more pain, for the former things are passed away.
2: In that third world, every human problem will be solved. Even the physical earth will be cleansed and perfected and made into a worldwide Garden of Eden for the internal enjoyment of mankind. We can really look forward to that wonderful day that is already dawning.
1: We sure can, Dan. Well, it looks like it's time for our listener questions. But before we do that, we would like to offer a free copy of the book, The Divine Plan of the Ages, which has a chapter that covers this fascinating topic of the three worlds. The announcer at the end of the program will let you know how to send your request for this free book. Dan, we have a question from a listener in Bristol who asks, will the New Jerusalem be a literal city of gold and gems, And will it come floating down through the sky and locate somewhere on the earth? The listener is probably referring to the scripture in Revelation 21:2, which reads, "And I, John, saw the holy city, New Jerusalem, coming down from God out of heaven, prepared as a bride adorned for her husband." Verse 10 goes on, "And he carried me away in the spirit to a great and high mountain, and showed me that great city, the holy Jerusalem, descending out of heaven from God, having the glory of God, and her light was like unto a stone most precious, even like a jasper stone, clear as crystal." Do you have any thoughts, Dan, on the question about the New Jerusalem?
2: I am aware that many Christians hold the thought of an actual city with all of its walls and buildings coming down from above and locating in the land of Israel. It is important to remember, though, that much of the Bible is written in highly symbolic or figurative language. For instance, the dimensions of this city are said to be 12,000 furlongs. If we convert these to miles, this city would be 1,500 miles long, 1,500 miles wide, and 1,500 miles high. Obviously, a city of this size could not be placed in the small country of Israel, which is less than 200 miles long.
1: And in the ninth verse, Dan, it's clear that a literal city is not referred to, but a symbolic one. It says, "And there came unto me one of the seven angels, which had the seven vials full of the seven last plagues, and talked with me, saying, Come hither, I will show thee the bride, the Lamb's wife. And he carried me away in the spirit to a great and high mountain, and showed me that great city, the holy Jerusalem." It is evident from this verse that we should spiritualize this narrative because the Apostle John himself did so when he said, "And he carried me away in spirit." That is to say, in a spiritual sense, he viewed the wonders of this great city and not actually in a literal sense. The angel then showed John the bride, the Lamb's wife, in symbol as a beautiful city. Surely no one would say that the bride of Christ is to be a literal city. The bride of Christ is the church class, composed of the faithful followers of Christ, of whom the Apostle Paul says, "I have espoused you to one husband, that I may present you as a chaste virgin to Christ." So we see that the holy city is in reality the church of Christ. Do you have any thoughts on what the purpose of the church or city, as it is referred to in symbolic language, is?
2: Well, in symbolic prophecy, a city signifies a religious government backed by power and authority. The holy city, the New Jerusalem, is the symbol used to represent the established kingdom of God, the overcomers of the gospel church reigning in glory. So we have a beautiful picture representing the gradual setting up of the earthly kingdom under the heavenly rulership.
1: And that is the time when our prayers will be answered and God's kingdom will have come and his will be done on earth as it is done in heaven. And so we see that the New Jerusalem will not be a literal city that comes down from heaven to earth, but it's symbolic of the heavenly government made up of Christ and his church, ruling the earthly kingdom. Would you like to read our next question for us, Dan?
2: We have a question sent in from Wethersfield. The listener asked, "What is the oldest church?" What are your thoughts, Jerry?
1: Well, from the scriptural standpoint, there is only one church. The Apostle Paul tells us about this church in Hebrews 12:23, calling it the church of the firstborn, which are written in heaven. In other places, it's called the church of the living God or the church of Christ. It was this church which our Lord established, and he gave it no party or denominational name. Since then, many have separated themselves in the various churches of human organization, and they bound themselves together by human creeds. These are known by various names. None of these churches of men are authorized by the Bible, nor are they mentioned in it. However, the one church of the living God is composed of the saintly people of God in all of these denominations, or outside of all of them, as the case may be.
2: So then it would seem that each follower of Christ, whether in or out of a recognized denomination, must desire and strive for membership in this church. They join the true church in a probationary sense now, but it is not until they have faithfully finished their course and are raised in the first resurrection that they enter into full membership in that church.
1: Well, I see that we have time for one more question. A listener in Southington asks, how could the repentant thief on the cross go to paradise that day with Jesus when Jesus did not ascend to heaven until 40 days after his resurrection on the third day? There seems to be a contradiction here. Could you please explain? Would you give us your thoughts on that question, Dan?
2: That's an excellent question, which does need to be harmonized. The word paradise signifies a delightful garden, park, or pleasure ground. The Garden of Eden was the original paradise where man lived before disobeying God's command. Because of disobedience, he lost this paradise. When the race of mankind comes again into harmony with the Creator, the earth will become as the Garden of Eden, and mankind will be restored to that Garden of Eden condition.
1: So what you're saying, Dan, is that these paradise conditions will take place when our Lord comes into his kingdom. The thief asked to be remembered when thou comest into thy kingdom, and Jesus will come into his kingdom at his second coming.
2: Exactly. Our Lord did not go to paradise that day, but he went to the tomb from which he was raised the third day. The passage of scripture our listener referred to is found in Luke 23:43. It reads, verily I say unto thee, comma, today thou shalt be with me in paradise. If the punctuation is accurate, it would mean that 24-hour day the thief would be with Jesus in paradise. But we know Jesus was not in paradise that 24-hour day because he was 3 days in the tomb. So we must conclude that the punctuation is not correct. We have to keep in mind that punctuation is a modern invention dating from the year 1515. The comma was placed in the text by the translators on the King James. The whole matter is cleared up when we place the comma after the word today, which we have every right to do because the translators who placed the commas were not inspired, and placing the comma after today gives us the correct thought. So it reads, verily I say unto thee today, or now, comma, thou shalt be with me in paradise.
1: So the thought is that Jesus was telling the thief on the cross, today I am telling you that at my second coming, when the kingdom of heaven shall be established in the earth, that you will be with me in paradise. Well, I know that misunderstanding of scripture has led many to believe that deathbed confessions are a guarantee to go to heaven. And when we stop to think of the enormous numbers of people who have led unholy, unrighteous, and even criminal lives who claim to have accepted Christ in a deathbed confession at the last moment before dying, it's hard to believe that any would hold the idea that they all entered into heaven, especially when we remember the great faithfulness and a lifetime of sacrifice required of the footstep followers of Jesus.
2: So when we rightly understand this scripture by placing the comma where it properly belongs after the word today, the meaning of the Lord's words are clear. The thief did not go to heaven or to paradise that day, but went to the tomb there to remain until the kingdom of Christ is set up at the Lord's second coming, when paradise will be restored. Not only this thief, but the other thief as well, may then receive everlasting life if they are obedient to the divine laws of justice and love. If they fail to obey, they will perish.
1: Well, that's all the time that we have for today's program. We would like to thank our listeners for sending in their questions. The announcer will now let you know how to request your free copy of the book, The Divine Plan of the Ages, which has a chapter on the three worlds. Simply ask for The Divine Plan of the Ages or The Three Worlds. The book is free and there is no obligation.
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0: evidence for the consummation of the gospel age. They sat down and gathered the good into vessels, but the bad they cast away. So shall it be in the consummation of the age. Matthew chapter 13, verses 48 and 49, ASV margin. For roughly the past 1990 years, a period known as the Gospel Age has proceeded to the present time. With seemingly such a long era having transpired without end, the following 3 points merit examination. 1. Why our Heavenly Father preordained the Gospel Age? 2. How the Lord's people should be shaped by those before us and the events that have transpired during the Gospel Age? And 3. What should the consummation of the Gospel Age mean to us? Why our Heavenly Father preordained the Gospel Age. The Scriptures reveal that God has fixed purposes on how His plans shall be accomplished. Consider Isaiah chapter 14, verse 24. The Lord of hosts hath sworn, saying, Surely as I have thought, so shall it come to pass, and as I have purposed, so shall it stand. Additionally, in Hebrews chapter 4, verse 3, the Apostle, referring to our Heavenly Father, states, in part, His works have been finished since the creation of the world. These texts enhance our understanding of the Genesis account, where, following the sixth creative day, God rested on the seventh day from all His works, meaning that in God's plan, everything was fully arranged, once the seventh day commenced, for the ultimate blessing of mankind, in a divinely approved and progressive fashion. This played out through the three manifestations of divine providence that the apostles speak of, the world that was, the present evil world, and the world to come. From the outset of the world that was, Adam soon fell from perfection. Hence his posterity through the ages inherited, through him, sin, degradation, and death. However, there was a glimmer of hope that salvation would occur. It is recorded that the seed of the woman would destroy the serpent, and thus eradicate evil. Genesis chapter 3, verse 15. It just did not occur during the first world, before the flood. In the second of these three worlds, the world that is now, or present evil world, there are three separate ages. First was the patriarchal age, including Abraham, to whom God promised that through his seed all of the families of the earth would be blessed. But salvation did not come during this age. The Jewish age followed, from the death of Jacob to the end of the 70-week prophecy. Daniel chapter 9, verse 24. God entered into a covenant with Israel according to the flesh. They were called of God to be His peculiar people and to make ready their hearts in order to be participants in the kingdom. Still, the salvation of mankind was not achieved during the Jewish age. The preparation and shaping of God's people during the Gospel Age. The last of the three eras during the present evil world is the Gospel Age. Its purpose is to redeem Adam and mankind and develop a priesthood to bless them in Christ's kingdom. It commenced in AD 29 when Jesus was baptized at Jordan and received the Holy Spirit. Jesus began to preach and to say, Repent, for the kingdom of heaven is at hand. Matthew chapter 4, verse 17. Those who embraced his words became his disciples. However, they did not yet understand his parables or the prophecies because the Holy Spirit had not been poured out. At the outset of the Gospel Age, we learn the impact of Jesus' ministry. John the Baptist says, Behold the Lamb of God, which taketh away the sin of the world. John chapter 1, verse 29. John proclaimed the Gospel message at its inception. In the Greek, Gospel, Strong's 2098, is euangelion, glad tidings of salvation through Christ. The Gospel Age is that period when the good news of future blessings for all is proclaimed, that through the ransom sacrifice of Jesus at Calvary, mankind will be raised from the grave, and during a kingdom of righteousness, all will have opportunity for restoration of perfect life lost through Adam's disobedience. A second aspect of the Gospel Age deals with calling the body of Christ out of the world. If one gives his all to the Lord through consecration and is fully transformed by the Holy Spirit, he will become among the few proven worthy to partake of the divine nature. 2 Peter chapter 1, verses 3 through 10. As joint heirs with Christ, they will help bless all the families of the earth. If I go and prepare a place for you, I will come again and receive you unto myself, that where I am, there ye may be also. John chapter 14, verse 3. Following Jesus' crucifixion in AD 33, More than 1,800 years transpired before he returned invisibly at his second advent. However, the gospel age continues to the present and will continue until the body of Christ is complete. This lengthy period of selecting the church reflects the high standard that our Heavenly Father has established for those that are His. As time passed on, so did the apostles. The scriptures reveal no detailed accounting of Christian history after their death. However, both through a series of visions written by the Apostle John, Revelation 2 and 3, and secular accounts of Christianity, we are provided other clues and reports concerning the experiences, trials, and growth of the true church while under our Lord's care and guidance. Concerning the few faithful ones who preceded us, they deprived themselves of earthly preferences and advantages while living through times of social and religious upheaval. We should be inspired to overcome as we consider those before us, beginning with the Jews who, at the outset of the early church, strove to transform their thoughts and actions from the teachings of the law to the new standards of Christianity. We should be inspired to overcome as we reflect upon faithful saints who lived through periods of bitter persecution. We should be inspired to overcome upon thinking of those who remained true to God during the rise of the man of sin, and how it diluted what the true church was intended to stand for as it united with the power of civil government. We should be inspired to overcome when thinking of our brethren who persevered during the reign of the apostate church and a dark age of Christianity, when comparatively few did not yield to the pernicious influence of false doctrine so prevalent. We should be inspired to overcome thinking of our brethren who boldly spoke out against the systematic slaughter of those deemed to be heretics. We should be inspired to overcome when thinking of those during our lifetime with whom we enjoyed sweet fellowship while on this side of the veil, that were not lukewarm, but with fervor served God in all they did while surrounded by a world of many glittery things to tempt us away from our covenant of sacrifice. Psalms chapter 50, verse 5. What the consummation of the gospel age means. Since his fall in Eden, almost 6,150 years have elapsed. The human family continues to suffer from what was lost in Adam. However, the release of mankind from this penalty remains a mystery to the masses. The seed of promise is our Lord, but the coming consummation of the gospel age provides the great hope of becoming his associates, sharing his glory, to reign with him and judge mankind in righteousness during the third world to come. Galatians chapter 3, verses 16 and 29. Therefore, the sooner we make our calling and election sure, the sooner earth's weary night will come to an end. At that time shall Michael stand up, the great prince who standeth for the children of thy people, and there shall be a time of trouble, such as never was since there was a nation, even to that time. And at that time thy people shall be delivered, every one that shall be found written in the book. Daniel chapter 12, verse 1. That the children of God's people are returning to Israel is evidence that Michael, who is like God, is standing up for them in the first phase of his presence. World wars and depressions are evidence of a time of trouble on tyrannical governments and religions. The shrinking of Christianity is evidence that the faithful church is nearing completion. The consummation of the fruitage of the gospel age is at hand. Many evidences point to the approaching consummation. Today there is a greater awareness for human rights, women's rights, economic parity, religious freedoms, etc. than ever existed before. Additionally, the signs of Daniel, chapter 12, verse 4, become more profound day by day. Babylon the Great, as a false system, has been cast off from divine favor during this harvest time, Revelation chapter 18, 1-4, thus diminishing an evil influence over the masses. The dispersion and later regathering of Israel was predicted in Bible prophecy. God permitted the Roman armies to come against Jerusalem in A.D. 70. The Romans destroyed the Jewish temple and later razed the city to the ground. Jews were scattered into every corner of the globe. However, it was predicted that the Jewish people would later be regathered. It shall come to pass in that day that the Lord shall set his hand again the second time to recover the remnant of his people, and shall assemble the outcasts of Israel, and gather together the dispersed of Judah from the four corners of the earth. Isaiah chapter 11, verses 11 and 12. Though these are evidences of the soon coming consummation, the gospel age continues. The historical accounts and memories that we carry of our brethren who preceded us gives us a rich perspective of the precious promises of Scripture, which will be ours if we continue to walk the narrow way. Like the faithful few which have preceded us, we too are strengthened through the words of Jesus in Matthew chapter 28, verse 20, until the gospel age culminates. Lo, I am with you always, even unto the consummation of the age.
1: An enemy destroyed. Key verse. The king said again unto Esther on the second day at the banquet of wine, What is thy petition, Queen Esther? And it shall be granted thee. And what is thy request? And it shall be performed, even to the half of the kingdom. Esther chapter 7, verse 2. This lesson describes the struggles of Jewish exiles in Persia during the reign of King Ahasuerus. Under divine providence and through a unique set of circumstances, Esther, a Jewish maiden, became queen. Subsequently, she was used as an instrument of deliverance from the murderous designs of Haman, who plotted to have her people exterminated, even though at the time he did not know of their ancestry. Our key verse depicts the king's pleasure in attending a banquet. Esther arranged for him and his subsequent offer to fulfill any request she might desire as an acknowledgement of his appreciation of her hospitality. Then Esther the queen answered and said, If I have found favor in thy sight, O king, and if it please the king, let my life be given me at my petition and my people at my request. For we are sold, and I and my people to be destroyed, to be slain, and to perish. But if we had been sold for bondmen and bondwomen, I had held my tongue, although the enemy could not countervail the king's damage. Esther chapter 7, verses 3 and 4. In response to the king's inquiry as to who would dare commit such an act upon her people, Esther exposed the truth about Haman, and that he was not a faithful servant, but was more interested in the fame and status. Well, Ahasuerus arose in anger and stepped into the palace garden to reflect upon the matter. Haman fell to the foot of the couch which Esther used for the banquet and began to plead for his life. As the king returned and viewed the scene, in his wrath he ordered Haman to be hanged. Verses 5 through 10. One important lesson from this narrative is that of having faith in God. As members of the house of servants, the situation of Israel would turn out favorably later through God's overruling providences. Hebrews chapter 3, verse 5. The Jewish people who were spared from extermination on this occasion, despite great adversity in their lives down through the ages, have been preserved by God as a people. They have not been destroyed, as was the plan of Haman. Devoted followers of Christ are identified as members of the house of sons. Verse 6. No matter what difficulties we may experience in life, they serve the purpose of testing our faith, that the trial of your faith, being much more precious than that of gold that perish, though it might be tried with fire, might be found unto praise and honor and glory at the appearing of Jesus Christ. 1 Peter 1, 7. The scriptures affirm that if we are obedient to the Heavenly Father's principles, we can be assured that the outcome will be glorious. As noted in this precious promise, who shall separate us from the love of Christ? Shall tribulation, or distress, or persecution, or famine, or nakedness, or peril, or sword? For I am persuaded that neither death, nor life, nor angels, nor principalities, nor powers, nor things present, nor things to come, nor height, nor depth, nor any other creature shall be able to separate us from the love of God, which is in Christ Jesus our Lord. Romans chapter 8, verses 35, 38, and 39.
2: Creeds versus Bible study. An analysis of motives. Selected text. Jealousy is cruel as the grave. Song of Solomon 8:6. How does one assess another person's character? Our Lord Jesus answered simply, By this shall all men know that ye are my disciples, if ye have love one to another. John 13:35. However, there is no simple yes-no checklist for love, joy, peace, long-suffering, kindness, and so forth. They are matters of degree. One cannot assign percentages. But it is easy to construct checklists for creeds from the word credo, meaning I believe. If one's friends feel ashamed of the word creed, then it can be called doctrinal standards or something similar. The making of a creed is apt to be the art of framing doctrinal standards by which we and our friends qualify, while those who differ are excluded. Doctrinal standards may be used to identify those who agree with us, and also give a basis to accuse and dismiss those who differ with us. The fallen human nature wonders, if someone I don't like lives more honorable than I, how can I justify myself? I can always find something wrong with what he believes, even if I should have to change my own mind on something. Even if something he believes has no application to what we should do, I can still call it a doctrine and insist upon it as I see it. If I emphasize that, the contrast of his good behavior versus my behavior can be minimized. No one is too good for the devil to accuse. Jesus Christ was accused to the Romans of making himself a king in opposition to Caesar, which would have been popular among the Jews. But accused to the Jews of being a sorcerer for the healing of miracles and a religious seducer, each worthy of death under the Mosaic law, though neither was a crime under Roman law. The pious and elderly Arius in 313 AD was pleading for a restoration of primitive purity in an Alexandrian church gone worldly, but he could not be accused of being too honorable by the rich, young, and profligate Athanasius. It took Athanasius 5 years to trump up a charge of heresy against Arius regarding the nature of God. Martin Luther is even now accused by Roman church clergy who simply refused to recognize his marriage in 1525 to his wife Catherine of having had several illegitimate children, and, of course, he was accused of heresy, too. In each case, the accusation successfully drew attention away from the moral deficiencies of the accuser. What says the Word of God to us? The Bible does give some intellectual requirements to qualify as a Christian, but they are few. Half are given by John in his epistles. Most of the biblical requirements are practical, not intellectual. A Christian must believe that God exists and that he becomes a rewarder of those who diligently seek him. Hebrews 11:6. Confess that Jesus is the Son of God. Matthew 10:32-33 and 1 John 4:15-5:5. Confess that Jesus is come in the flesh. 2 John 7 and 1 John 4:2-3. Not deny that Jesus is the Christ, the Messiah or Anointed. 1 John 2:22 and 5:1. Believe Christians are not under the law of Moses. Galatians 5:4. Believe the resurrection is not past history. 2 Timothy 2:16-18. Many Christians feel uncomfortable with so few intellectual requirements. For example, some read, "Whosoever shall confess that Jesus is the Son of God, God abideth in him, and he in God." 1 John 4:15. And think, surely John should have said that Jesus is God. Learn right, do right, be charitable. Lot was called out of Sodom, and it would have been fatal if he had remained. Even so today, we are called to come out of sectarianism. But if someone lives an exemplary life and still does not understand that call, he should not be regarded as an enemy. After all, not everyone in Jericho was an enemy of the Lord's people. Let not doctrinal standards becloud us from our need to change self. But let us study the Bible and its doctrines to change self rightly.
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0: 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Our topic is, what's the difference between burnt offerings and sin offerings? The Old Testament is full of rituals and sacrifices that God specifically instructed Israel to follow. Looking in from the outside, some of those sacrifices seemed redundant. Why did God require Israel to have sacrifices for a sin offering, for a burnt offering, and for a peace offering? What's the difference? Here's Rick and Julie.
1: Welcome, everyone. I'm Rick. I'm joined by Julie, a longtime contributor. Julie, what is our theme scripture for this episode?
2: Hebrews 13:11. For the bodies of those animals whose blood is brought into the holy place by the high priest as an offering for sin are burned outside the camp.
1: The Old Testament law was given to Moses after Israel's deliverance from Egypt and was filled with rituals and sacrifices. All of this was designed to teach God's people three very basic principles. These principles are fundamental for any civilization that seeks to perpetuate itself. The first principle is to comply with righteous and just rules that transcend human desires. For Israel, this meant they could have the favor and protection and leadings of God if they remained in harmony with his commands. This required sacrifices. The second principle is to live with humble gratitude for the freedoms that righteousness and justice provide. Israel was to learn this power of thankfulness by practicing heart gratitude towards God for all his mercies. The third principle is devotion, heartfelt devotion to righteousness as a result of humble gratitude. All of this required animal sacrifices. Why? Folks, today we have with us a special guest, a good friend for many, many years, and more importantly, a Christian brother. Tom Ricciarello is with us. Tom, welcome back to Christian Questions.
3: Thank you, Rick and Julie. Nice to be with you. You wanted to know a little background. I've been a minister with the Chicago Bible Students Congregation for many years. I give regular discourses, lead Bible studies. I work at our Christian print shop where we publish Bible study material. So I am all in on preaching the gospel. It's very important. And I have to tell you, I am an ardent supporter of the good work you do here at Christian Questions and for how many years you've been doing it. You're a good friend to the gospel and to me.
1: Well, thanks, Tom. We appreciate that. And we go way back. I'm not going to say that we go back over 50 years. Oh, wait, I just said it. It's a long, long time. Yeah. Okay, let's get started.
2: So we're presenting this unusual question, what's the difference between burnt offerings and sin offerings? Because it's the most popular question asked of the internet search engines that lead people to our website, ChristianQuestions.com. So let's jump right in. Once Israel was established as a nation, God meticulously instructed them through Moses to build the tabernacle. That would be their portable place of worship as they wandered in the wilderness. So to start us off, remind us why we as Christians should be paying attention to this old ancient structure and its sacrifices. Shouldn't we be focusing only on Jesus? Tom, can you establish what's really an astounding importance

0: the tabernacle for us?
1: Well, I'll tell you, if I had to summarize the tabernacle in one simple word, I would say the word would be sacrifice.
0: Okay.
1: The tabernacle symbolically focuses on Jesus' sacrifice as well as that of his followers. Jesus told his disciples, take up your cross and follow me. You know, that's not the prosperity gospel we often hear today. Following Christ means giving up our wills and working in his service. It's not about worldly prosperity at all. So it's an important lesson we get from the tabernacle. And it must be important for Christians to study the tabernacle because the Apostle Paul deals with it fairly extensively in the book of Hebrews. He writes about the symbolism God put there for us to study. Symbolism is something interesting. It's something God uses to help us understand what he's looking for in our lives today. So for me, I find it very helpful trying to relate the various sacrifices of the tabernacle, not only to the life of Christ, but also to my life. God uses the tabernacle to illustrate important principles that are necessary for us to eventually gain eternal life. So these are pretty important things. And as we study the tabernacle, we'll see how valuable they are.
2: As we open this up, we had mentioned in the opening comments about three important principles. And I think, Tom, what you're suggesting is that those three important principles are actually being taught in the tabernacle of ancient times.
1: Yes, they are. There's three great principles: fundamental, justice, gratitude, and devotion. Justice is a key principle there. It's a fundamental part of the tabernacle system, and it makes the point that because God's justice condemned our race, we cannot have the same relationship with him that Adam once had. Therefore, one thing we learned from the tabernacle is that God's justice must be satisfied before we can have a relationship with him. That's clearly shown in the sin offering on Israel's annual Day of Atonement, which we will talk about in greater detail. And then the second principle, gratitude. Well, that's another powerful principle that's inherent in the tabernacle. And the point is that God is looking for sincere heart appreciation. The satisfaction of justice is important. It's vital. And knowing how it's accomplished should move us to the next step, to the step of heartfelt gratitude. That's our part. And that's where we begin to see what God is looking for in us. And then there's the third principle that builds on that, that we are personally focusing on. And that's the end result, heart devotion. This will be seen in the third type of offerings that lead to a deep devotion, or a better scriptural word for devotion is consecration. God is looking eventually for consecration, our lives to him.
2: So we've got justice, we've got gratitude, and we've got devotion. And those are basic life principles. And yet in the tabernacle, they are fundamental. And this becomes very, very important to put all of this in order to see the depth of the importance here.
0: We're going to be getting into a lot of really interesting details. So the CQ Rewind show notes are going to be great to have for this episode. And if you've got questions or you'd like to go into greater detail on this topic, go ahead and email us at inspiration@christianquestions.com.
2: Tom, let's get started right away here. Every burnt offering, we're going to be talking about the sin offerings and burnt offerings and peace offerings. Every burnt offering in Leviticus chapter 1 was described basically in this particular way. Julie, let's go to Leviticus 1:9.
0: And the priest shall burn all on the altar to be a burnt sacrifice, an offering made by fire of a sweet savor unto the Lord.
1: I love that word savor. It makes me think of some food that's very satisfying. And so this analogy is saying that our heart devotion is so satisfying to God that he symbolically tastes it as something sweet. And so the tabernacle is illustrating practical principles that we can use in our Christian lives. And that's what makes it fascinating to me. It's something I can use. If I know something specially pleases him, I'm going to focus on that. And so first we learn that we need atonement, and that beyond that, God is looking for our devotion.
0: What do you mean by atonement, Tom?
1: Well, it's an interesting word. My first definition isn't necessarily a technical one, but we sometimes break down the word atonement to be at one ment. It's the process of bringing two opposing parties together to make them one. Now, in this case, the parties are God and mankind. They're currently opposed parties because sin has entered and broken the tie that once existed.
0: So before we get too far into this lesson, as an animal lover, I have to ask, why sacrifice animals? Why couldn't they have sacrificed fruit or vegetables or something that people made instead?
1: Well, that's a good question. There are certain principles that could only be conveyed with the sacrifice of a life. The scriptures tell us that when Adam sinned, the only way to redeem him was to sacrifice a price equal to Adam, a perfect life for a perfect life. That could not be illustrated with vegetables or fruits. It had to be a life. Since it wasn't time for Jesus to offer his life, an animal was used to symbolize what was to come in Jesus. Life is precious, and the redemption of life has a high price associated with it.
2: When we see all of that, what we see is that there's a huge picture here that is not just about the moment of the sacrifices, but it's actually about eternity. And this is a tremendous, powerful reminder of what sacrifices really, really mean when we look at the sacrifice of Jesus, which is going to come up again and again and again and again as we go through this tabernacle study today together. Now, let's look at the various categories of sacrifices that are depicted in the tabernacle. I know there's several, Tom.
1: You know, there's a lot of detail in the tabernacle. Those of you who've studied it know that. But when we take a step back and we look at the big picture, it's really not that complicated. There were three basic categories of animal sacrifices: sin offerings, burnt offerings, and peace offerings. Sin offerings were required by God in order to maintain Israel's relationship with him. In fact, let's read Leviticus 16, verse 11, where the first animal of Israel's annual sin offering is described.
0: Then Aaron shall offer the bull of the sin offering, which is for himself, and make atonement for himself and for his household, and he shall slaughter the bull of the sin offering, which is for himself.
1: Now, although sin offerings were required by God, the other two categories, burnt offerings and peace offerings, were not required, but voluntary. Any Israelite was free to bring a sacrifice that expressed their gratitude and devotion to God. We read about people's burnt offerings in Leviticus chapter 1. So let's read verses 2 and 3 in Leviticus 1.
0: Speak to the sons of Israel and say to them, when any man of you brings an offering to the Lord, you shall bring your offering of animals from the herd or the flock. If his offering is a burnt offering from the herd, he shall offer it, a male without defect. He shall offer it at the doorway of the tent of meeting, and the tent of meeting is another term for the tabernacle, that he may be accepted before the Lord.
1: And now a third category was called peace offerings. These were always connected with burnt offerings because a peace offering was to be placed on top of a burnt offering. So these two offerings were directly related. Then peace offerings are described in Leviticus chapter 3. So let's read verse 1 there.
0: Now, if his offering is a sacrifice of peace offerings, if he is going to offer out of the herd, whether male or female, he shall offer it without defect before the Lord.
2: We have several kinds of offerings. And the main question here is there a difference between burnt offerings and a sin offering? And the answer obviously is yes. And not only is there a difference between a burnt offering and a sin offering, we have a peace offering on top of all this. Is there a specific sequence to these three basic kinds of offerings?
1: And the answer is yes. The sequence is significant. Only after Israel's sins were atoned for by the annual sin offerings were the Israelites free to express their personal gratitude by bringing a burnt offering. And then their personal peace with God was established when they brought a peace offering. So the sequence is to first accept the atonement sacrifices, followed by their willing expressions of gratitude and devotion. So it's a logical sequence that makes sense. This view is really the central theme of the tabernacle. First, national atonement, followed by personal gratitude, resulting in the individual peace with God. Now, we can stop there. We get the general sense of the tabernacle picture, and we would have it. But of course, there's tremendous beauty in looking at the details of each of these categories.
2: Yeah, so what you've done is put things in order, say, yes, these are three different kinds of offerings, and there's a sequence, and each one tells a different part of the story. And for the listeners, you can think, okay, that makes a whole lot of sense. Just wait, because this is just beginning to unfold. So we're looking at Old Testament sacrifices, and we want to also focus on New Testament applications.
0: So far, we have begun to unlock some profound lessons from the ancient rituals of sacrifice put in place by God for his chosen people. Blood sacrifices were necessary to illustrate the required justice needed to have God's favor, as well as to illustrate the depth of gratitude and devotion expressed as a result of receiving that favor.
2: So we have, as is typical with the Bible, with God and his plan, something that's in order that teaches much bigger lessons. One detail that immediately jumps out here is the meticulous ordering of events that God required for Israel to attain and maintain his favor.
0: So far, we see the big picture that shows us different sacrifices for different purposes. What do the details of each kind of sacrifice reveal?
2: Because these sacrifices have an implied sequence, we need to start at the beginning, which would be with the justice required to have God's favor, as nothing else matters without his favor. Our starting and main point will be the Day of Atonement sacrifices, which are known as sin offering sacrifices. So that's really where we want to start. That's what we want to build our foundation on. What was the Day of Atonement? When was it? And why were these sacrifices so very important? Julie, let's go to Leviticus 16, 30 to 31.
0: For it is on this day that atonement shall be made for you to cleanse you. You will be clean from all your sins before the Lord. It is to be a Sabbath of solemn rest for you, that you may humble your souls. It is a permanent statute.
1: Well, the Day of Atonement was observed once a year. Today we know it as Yom Kippur. Yom means day, and Kippur means to cover. So it's the day of covering Israel's sins. For Israel, the covering of their sins was accomplished by this yearly sacrifice of three animals. There was a bull and two goats. Today we're going to focus on just the first two, the young bull and the goat. And the goat was referred to as the Lord's goat. We're told that the bull was offered to cover the sins of the high priest and the other priests. And the Lord's goat, we're told, was for the sins of the people. Let's read a couple more verses. Verses 6 and 15 from Leviticus 16.
0: Then Aaron shall offer the bull for the sin offering, which is for himself, that he may make atonement for himself and for his household. Then he shall slaughter the goat of the sin offering, which is for the people, and bring its blood inside the veil, and do with its blood as he did with the blood of the bull, and sprinkle it on the mercy seat and in front of the mercy seat. And the mercy seat, we remember, is the lid of the Ark of the Covenant. That was the only piece of furniture in the most holy compartment of the tabernacle. We'll describe that in a little bit.
2: All right, wait. This seems a little bit odd. We're talking about the sin offering and burnt offerings. Why were there different sin offerings? Wasn't one enough? Seems to make sense. Like, you have an offering for sin, it's done, and you move on. Why wasn't it just one?
1: Oh, good question. It would seem that offering the bull would be enough to atone for the sins of Israel. So there's clearly a message by adding the Lord's goat as part of the sin offering. It's saying that the class pictured by the goat has something to offer in cleansing the world of sin. And we'll get into that when we see what the Apostle Paul says in Hebrews 13. But to get a sense of what Leviticus 16 is describing, we have to first envision what the tabernacle itself looked like.
0: And Tom, I'll reference episode 1099 when you were last on the program. Should Christians care about the Jewish tabernacle? And it's a great companion to today's study. The tabernacle, as we had said, it was this portable tent. It was constructed of a large rectangular courtyard with a smaller tent structure within it. And when you first entered the courtyard, the first thing you saw would be a copper altar was used for the animal sacrifices. And if you go a little further towards this inner tent, there was a piece called the laver, and that's where the priest would wash before entering the tent before him. And this tent before him was divided into two rooms. The first and larger room was called the holy. And in the holy, there were three items, a wooden table overlaid with gold containing 12 loaves of unleavened bread. It was the table of showbread. And across from this table was a golden candlestick with seven branches, each branch having a cup filled with olive oil. It was the source of light for that particular room, the holy. And then before the second curtain that went into the next room was an incense altar, again made from wood overlaid with gold, where incense was burned.
1: Okay, so now we're standing in the holy. We go forward from there, the next smaller room, and really the most important room was called the Most Holy. It contained the Ark of the Covenant, which represented God's presence with Israel. The top of the ark was called the mercy seat. There was a bright light right above the mercy seat, often called the Shekinah glory. The word Shekinah comes from the Hebrew word shakan, which means to reside or to dwell. So Shekinah glory means God's presence was dwelling with Israel. In Exodus 25:22, God says this to Moses. He says, "There I will meet with you from above the mercy seat, from between the two cherubs that are upon the Ark of the Covenant." Now, back to the Day of Atonement. After putting on sacrificial robes, the high priest killed the bull in the courtyard of the tabernacle. Then, standing beside the altar, he caught some of its blood in a special container, and he took that blood into the Most Holy, and he sprinkled it 7 times. It says he sprinkled the blood upon the mercy seat eastward and before the mercy seat. Now, that description may suggest that the blood was sprinkled in the shape of a cross. Now, if that was the case, then it really points to the intended symbolism that the sacrifice of the bull represents the sacrifice of Jesus who died on a cross.
2: See, now that little detail right there, that just gives you the sense of the foresight of God's plan, putting into that ancient time, thousands of years ago, a picture of the sacrifice of Jesus, not just in the bull and in the blood, but in the way it was offered. It's just a remarkable evidence to pay attention to these Old Testament pieces because they will unfold the New Testament in a way that we can't even imagine. Let's do that. Let's give a foundation to our Christian connection here. Here is what the Apostle Paul observes in Hebrews chapter 9, verses 11 to 12.
0: "But when Christ appeared as a high priest of the good things to come, he entered through the greater and more perfect tabernacle, not made with hands, that is to say, not of this creation, and not through the blood of goats and calves, but through his own blood. He entered the holy place once for all, having obtained eternal redemption."
1: Well, you know, those two verses tell us that Jesus fills a number of roles pictured on the Day of Atonement. First, he said that Jesus is pictured by the high priest who actually offered the sacrifices. And then his sacrificed life is pictured by the blood that was taken into the Most Holy. It's a very enlightening scripture that Paul has given us.
2: So wait, Jesus is pictured in all of these different ways in this Day of Atonement arrangement. And again, the question is, why? Couldn't his life being sacrificed and being pictured by that bull be enough? It's like, okay, he came to give his life for the world. There it is. You're saying he's like showing up everywhere.
1: Well, in a way he does. It shows how comprehensive the role of Jesus is in God's plan. Jesus' work is far more than just dying. I mean, that's crucial too. His work is more than that. He's also the great high priest who oversees the second aspect of atonement, the actual cleansing of sin. As the great high priest, he will rule the millennial kingdom where that work will be undertaken. And we'll get into that in more detail, but the role of Jesus is so comprehensive and so much larger than the symbolism that we're looking at, but the symbolism heightens that work.
2: I appreciate what you said. He's the actual cleansing of sin. We know the blood of bulls and goats can't take away sin, but Jesus is the actual cleansing of sin. So his sacrifice was once for all time. And what the tabernacle did is it showed us that again and again and again on this Day of Atonement. Putting the pieces together, we're now seeing a dramatic connection between the Old Testament and the New Testament. So again, we're looking at Old Testament sacrifices and New Testament applications.
0: Because the Day of Atonement was such a solemn baseline for the Jewish nation and their relationship to God, it's no surprise that Jesus' mission, death, and example are pictured all over it. The foundational lesson here is that Israel needed atoning to be renewed every year, in contrast to the sacrifice of Jesus, which was once for all.
2: And that's such an important aspect of this, to see that it was a reminder, and yet Jesus once, and that's the end of that. It's inspiring, even breathtaking, to realize that God in his foresight showed us all that Jesus would accomplish centuries before he came.
0: We talked about the bull as being the sin offering, but what about the goat that was also mentioned in Leviticus 16?
2: The goat obviously plays an important role in the Atonement Day rituals. It obviously carries a different meaning as well. Interestingly, it was treated in the same manner as the bull. The high priest killed it beside the altar, and its blood was also sprinkled on and before the mercy seat. So now the big question is, what then does this goat represent?
0: And to keep all this straight, we're offering a free PDF chart of these various sacrifices. We'll mail a hard copy to our listeners in the United States. Just write us at inspiration@christianquestions.com. Even Tom is using this cheat sheet.
2: Yep, there it is. All right, Tom, let's continue.
1: Well, the Apostle Paul addresses all of that in Hebrews 13. It's a wonderful passage. It adds another dimension to the meaning of Israel's Day of Atonement that is absolutely powerful. Let's read verses 11 through 13 from Hebrews 13.
0: For the bodies of those animals whose blood is brought into the holy place by the high priest as an offering for sin are burned outside the camp. Therefore, Jesus also, that he might sanctify the people through his own blood, suffered outside the gate. So let us go out to him outside the camp, bearing his reproach.
1: Now, one detail we need to know is not only what was done with the blood, but what was done with the rest of the sacrificed animals. Now, we mentioned that the blood was first sprinkled on the mercy seat in the Most Holy. And then out in the court, the kidneys and the liver, along with the fat, were the only part of the bull and the goat that were burned on the altar. These were the cleansing organs of the animal, so offering those particular organs shows that the purpose of these offerings was to cleanse the nation of sins.
2: Let's pause there again, because that's a fascinating little point. Now, most of us would read this and skip over like, oh, this is kind of gross. I don't need to understand this. I don't need to read this. I don't need to, the liver and the kidneys, really? Are we going to specify liver? Why would we specify those things? And the answer is because every detail was important. God laid it out this way because he's showing us things that we need to understand in picture form so that when we see Jesus later, it all begins to unfold.
1: Well, we now know what was done with the blood and the two organs. Then in Hebrews 13, Paul is referring to the fact that the bodies of the animals were taken outside the camp of Israel and burned. And he tells us that first carcass, the young bull, represents the suffering of Jesus. But then verse 13 adds this remarkable detail. He says, let us go unto him outside the camp, bearing his reproach. He's describing the symbolism of how the goat was treated exactly as the bull. As it was mentioned, he was slain in the court, its blood was sprinkled on the mercy seat, its liver and kidneys were burned on the altar, and its body was taken outside the camp of Israel and burned. And he relates that to us. The us refers to the brethren that Paul was writing to. They are pictured in the goat, the second part of the sin offering. It then extends to all the followers of Christ. Faithful Christians are part of the goat class that will be involved in the work of atonement.
2: Now, hold on, because we always have, always, as Christians, we look at Jesus as the offering for sin. But Tom, what you're saying here is this Lord's goat is actually picturing the followers of Jesus as well. Is that right?
1: Yes, that's right. We learned from this that covering the sins of the world is only part of the work of atonement. For example, when you put a blanket over something, you're not actually changing anything. You're just hiding what's underneath. But the work of atonement is not only a covering of sin, but the eventual purpose is to remove the effects of sin in every human heart. It's taking the sin out of the sinner and making that person actually pure and perfect before God.
0: So are you saying that the physical offering for sin back with the ancient Israelites represented a covering to hide their sin so they could have a relationship with God? And in the kingdom, Jesus and his most faithful followers, his church, will help people actually live without sin, not just this covering? Because for God to imprint that thousands of years ago to show us this work of Jesus and the church in the future is just, it's profound.
1: It is. It really is. Let's put that in the context of God's kingdom. Jesus died as a ransom price for Adam. And by doing so, he purchased not only Adam, but also his descendants, the entire human race. And that purchase guarantees their resurrection in the kingdom. But you know, when they come back from death, they will be the same individuals who died with the same sinful tendencies. And so the second aspect of atonement will be the work of removing sin in their hearts and minds. This cleansing aspect of atonement will be the work of the millennium after the resurrection. And the scriptures tell us the church will share in that work. You know, let's go to 1 Corinthians 15 and read verses 21 and 22.
0: For since by a man came death, by a man also came the resurrection of the dead. For in Adam all die, so also in Christ all will be made alive.
1: What a wonderful passage. Being made alive there means more than being resurrected. It means being brought to human perfection and granted eternal life. That takes us to Revelation 20, where it describes a thousand-year reign of Christ and the church, and it calls them priests of God. The work of this priesthood will be so much larger than Israel's priesthood was. It will bring every individual back into harmony with God who is willing to be brought back. Someday, they will no longer need their sins just covered. Bringing them to human perfection will mean that each individual will have their own personal relationship with God, just as Adam once had. In fact, even better, because then they will have the experience with sin to draw from and remember what it was like without God.
2: What we're seeing is the covering of sins in the tabernacle arrangement with this Day of Atonement, with the bull representing Jesus and the Lord's groat representing the faithful followers of Christ. And it's a covering picture again and again and again. It's covering every year because they couldn't remove it. Jesus comes and removes the sins. And what you're saying is that, so then in the resurrection, his sacrifice will have done it. Sacrifices are no longer needed because he was the one and he put it all in order. This is the highest level of justice and righteousness. And it is utterly praiseworthy for us to look at this and marvel at what this Old Testament picture is showing us, not only through Jesus 2,000 years ago, but what Jesus meant for eternity.
1: If we're really faithful in our life as Christians, the role that God has planned for us is to be part of the priesthood, that will help remove sin from the hearts and minds of every willing individual. That's an important reason the church is made part of the priesthood and will share in that work. In 1 Corinthians 10:13, Paul writes this to his fellow believers. He says, "No temptation has taken hold of you, but what is common to man." The word temptation means a trial with beneficial purpose.
0: Tom, what can we as individuals possibly offer in helping bring the world back to a relationship with God? That seems completely overwhelming.
1: When we look at that subject, we might first think, well, you're right, we can't offer anything. But there's profound wisdom in what God is doing. Faithful Christians are tempted just like everyone else, but God knows that it gives them something of great value. And that is the personal experience of being sinners themselves. That real life experience will be important as mankind comes back from the grave. They will know that the ones ministering from heaven are a group of individuals who, along with Christ, understand the struggles they have experienced in this life. And it will help create a sympathetic bond between mankind and those in heaven that are guiding and helping them overcome the tendencies of sin.
2: We don't have anything to offer of value in terms of the justice, because Jesus takes care of that. But we have something to offer in terms of the experience of being in sinful experiences and working through and overcoming and becoming sympathetic to the rest of the world. It is a beautiful, beautiful picture of how Jesus pays the price. And we get to work along with that paying of the price in this ministry of reconciliation.
1: It's interesting to see that even Jesus needed some development in preparing him for this work. Hebrews chapter 2 tells us that even Jesus needed to learn obedience. So let's read verses 17 and 18 from Hebrews 2.
0: Therefore, he had to be made like his brethren in all things, so that he might become a merciful and faithful high priest in things pertaining to God, to make propitiation, or satisfaction, for the sins of the people. For since he himself was tempted in that which he has suffered, he is able to come to the aid of those who are tempted.
1: We know that Jesus had to come to this earth so that he couldn't die. But Paul tells us there's another reason Jesus came, and that was to become a merciful and faithful high priest. Although he was not a sinner, he knows what sin is. He saw the effects firsthand. He felt the suffering that it brought. There is a second work of atonement. In the kingdom, no one will be able to say, "You can't understand why I am the way that I am," because the ones administering the work of the kingdom will be people who were there themselves. I'll tell you, that gives meaning to a Christian's life because it tells us what we are being prepared for.
2: And that really puts the dedication part of this equation in order. Because when you realize that the trial of a Christian in this time, a true Christian who's been given God's Spirit in this time, is for the purpose of preparing them to be the priesthood along with Jesus, it's an amazing privilege. It's beyond our comprehension. Gratitude's one thing. Gratitude is great and it's awesome, but transformational and committed action, those are another thing. And that's really what we're talking about here.
0: But there's more to these sin offering sacrifices, right? Because Leviticus also details special sacrifices of a ram, a lamb, other goats, and even a pigeon. And are there multiple bullocks or only one?
1: Well, yeah, we've only touched on the Day of Atonement sin offerings and how they represent offerings that the world cannot provide for itself. But there were other sin offerings that individual Israelites were expected to bring. Let me give you one example. In Leviticus chapter 6, if an Israelite stole something or cheated someone, that person was required to bring a ram for a sin offering, and then not only make full restitution for what they had stolen, but they had to pay an additional 20%. And that shows us that in the kingdom, people will be held responsible for their ongoing sins. And so the sin offerings were all encompassing, from the Day of Atonement sacrifices that will provide the opportunity for the world to be restored, and then to holding each individual responsible for their ongoing trespasses. It's a development process that the world will go through.
2: Just want to add here, Tom, that you talked about this example in Leviticus 6. Someone steals or cheats and they have to bring an offering and then they have to pay an additional penalty. What we're seeing in the Old Testament law and the Old Testament sacrifices are every single principle that is required of righteousness that God requires ultimately for all of mankind once the kingdom time comes around. It is remarkable. And folks, understand the depth of the meaning of going back to the tabernacle, back to those sacrifices. And you look at it and say, well, it's kind of gross. It's bloody and all of that. Yes, it is. But look at what it's teaching us. It gives us a much deeper appreciation than we would have had if we just stay with the New Testament scriptures. You have to study the whole Bible. We have to look at Old Testament sacrifices and New Testament applications.
0: Putting the sacrifice of the bull and the goat together and seeing the larger picture makes so much sense. Jesus's true followers are called the body of Christ for a reason, as they must experience the same kind of testing and growth that Jesus did. So this helps us realize that the offering up of our lives before God is deeply meaningful to God as we follow Christ.
2: We offer up our lives before Him, and it's meaningful to Him. It is not just an exercise to see how good you are. It is a meaningful expression of our gratitude through the devotion of attempting to daily follow in Jesus' footsteps. This is really remarkable. Seeing these connections and this powerful meaning can only be accomplished by combining the Old and New Testaments.
0: We have thus far focused on the solemn importance of the sin offering sacrifices, but what about the burnt offering and peace offering sacrifices?
2: Having firmly established the justice part of this equation, we can now look at the gratitude part. Remember, no one can truly come into God's favor without having the pathway appropriately opened through the satisfaction of justice. Now, the question is, how do we show our humble gratitude for being able to be on this particular path?
0: I have a feeling it has something to do with these offerings. So how do the burnt offerings and peace offerings differ from the Atonement Day sin offerings?
1: Well, I find it interesting that the very first category that God gave Israel in Leviticus 1 was burnt offerings, not sin offerings, as you might expect. Along with peace offerings, burnt offerings are described as a sweet savor unto the Lord. Sin offerings are never described this way. But calling burnt and peace offerings a sweet savor tells us that God takes special pleasure in these two types of offerings. And it may be why they're listed even before sin offerings. Not describing sin offerings as a sweet savor suggests that God takes no pleasure in the required suffering and death of either animals in Israel or by our Lord and the church. They are simply a necessary requirement of justice. Now, Leviticus 1:3 appears to be the reason burnt offerings brought him great joy. So let's read that, verse 3.
0: If his offering be a burnt offering of the herd, let him offer a male without blemish. He shall offer it of his own voluntary will at the door of the tabernacle of the congregation before the Lord.
1: Just as sin offerings were never a sweet savor to God, neither were they described as free will offerings. When we first discussed how Jesus was a sin offering, you know, we saw it from a legal standpoint. It is a requirement of God's justice. Ah, but how Jesus gave his sacrifice is what made it a sweet savor to God. And Ephesians 5, 1 and 2 really shows that to us.
0: Therefore, be imitators of God as beloved children, and walk in love, just as Christ also loved you and gave himself up for us, an offering and a sacrifice to God as a fragrant aroma.
2: So now, Tom, in the scriptures now, we're looking at this fragrant aroma, and you're looking at it in terms of the burnt offerings. We spent all of our time up to this point really focusing on the sin offering and the justice and the requirement and the difficulty, and it has to be perfect. But the burnt offering was much more of a gratitude offering. It was something that was given from the heart rather than to appease justice. So does this reference, because in Ephesians 5, it talks about Jesus giving an offering as a sacrifice to God as a fragrant aroma. Is this showing us his own personal dedication and willingness? Does this go beyond his offering for the legal price of sin?
1: Yes, the answer to both your questions is yes. Jesus' sacrifice was a sweet aroma, a sweet savor to God, because his attitude in making his offering was like that. He offered himself willingly. You know, his attitude is prophetically described in Psalm 40, verses 8 through 10. I love that passage, and applying it to Jesus is absolutely perfect. It says, I delight to do thy will, O my God. Yea, thy law is within my heart. I have preached righteousness in the great congregation. Lo, I have not refrained my lips. O Lord, thou knowest. I have not hid thy righteousness within my heart. I have declared thy faithfulness and thy salvation. I have not concealed thy loving kindness and thy truth from the great congregation. I got to tell you, that's the sweet savor of Christ. He loved what he was doing, and in speaking of his heavenly Father, because it was from his heart.
2: And when you look at that, it rounds out what the sacrifice of Jesus was. So the sin offering shows us the legal part of what Jesus did. He had to fulfill justice. Perfect man for perfect man. And the Day of Atonement showed that again, year after year after year. Jesus came, gave the sacrifice once, and it was done. This part, though, this shows the heart behind that legal approach. It shows the desire. I delight to do thy will, O my God. Your law is in my heart. It makes me go. I can't live without doing your will. That's what we see in that sweet aroma. It's such a big difference between the two. These scriptures, when you look at it from the standpoint of the tabernacle, now you look at the New Testament, it's like it bursts open with this brand new life.
0: What about peace offerings, though? You had said, I think, that they go on top of the burnt offering. So how are they different from sin offerings and burnt offerings? What do we learn from the peace offerings?
1: Well, peace offerings were in addition to burnt offerings. They were also voluntary, and God considered them a sweet savor as well. One interesting aspect that you just mentioned of peace offering is that they were laid on top of the daily burnt offering, which was called the continual burnt offering in Exodus 29. Now, to get the picture, we have to take a quick look at what the daily burnt offering was. It consisted of two lambs. They were the first and last sacrifice of every day. One was offered in the morning and the other in the evening. For Israel, those times were 3 p.m. in the evening and 9 a.m. in the morning, roughly. So this particular burnt offering, we believe, pictures the sacrifice of Jesus. And the times really correspond to the hours that he spent on the cross. The fact that the peace offerings were to be laid on top of the continual burnt offering shows us that peace with God that we can attain is based first on the sacrifice of Christ. It also shows that actual peace with God is attained when individuals freely offer themselves in consecration, when they delight to do God's will just as Jesus did. Peace offerings were offered, of course, for a number of reasons. It's described in Leviticus 7. So let's read verses 11, 12, and 16 from Leviticus 7.
0: And this is the law of the sacrifice of peace offerings, which he shall offer unto the Lord. If he offer it for a thanksgiving, then he shall offer with the sacrifice of thanksgiving unleavened cakes mingled with oil, and unleavened wafers anointed with oil, and cakes mingled with oil, of fine flour fried. But if the sacrifice of his offering be a vow or a voluntary offering, it shall be eaten the same day that he offereth his sacrifice, and on the morrow also the remainder of it shall be eaten.
2: So you have the burnt offerings and the peace offering. So the burnt offering is that basic gratitude. It's very remarkable that you have the lamb in the morning and the lamb in the evening, 9 o'clock and 3 o'clock, and it really does show Jesus. But this peace offering laid on top of the burnt offering is that dedication that comes from the gratitude, which is all because justice was satisfied. So that's why you have to put them all together. You see the sin offering satisfying justice, and then the burnt offering being the gratitude for such things, and the peace offering is, what am I going to do about those things?
0: And these aren't animals, right? The peace offering is cakes and wafers?
1: No, in this case, they were animals.
0: They were animals, but they're offered with these cakes.
1: Yes,
0: I see.
1: Yes.
0: Okay.
1: Yeah. There's another picture in those things, but just adding some sweetness to the picture, I think.
0: Okay.
2: And that really does fit the picture. So, Tom, continue.
1: Well, to simplify the concept of burnt offerings, let's simplify. Just think of the word willingness. Leviticus 1 says an individual brought a burnt offering of his own voluntary will. And there's a great principle that God goes by. He does not force anyone to come to him or to even appreciate what he's doing. Today, in our studies, we have to do the work and try to understand his plan. But then, if we really get what he's doing and the resources behind it, the correct response is to want to offer something in return. In Leviticus 1, Israelites were allowed to offer various animals, from a young bull down to even a pigeon. It was up to each individual what level of offering they wanted to bring. Because this illustrates the work of the coming kingdom, some may be only able to express gratitude, you might say, at the pigeon level. But as the age progresses and people see the magnitude of what God is doing, deeper expressions will come, pictured by the offering of a bull. And then we get to peace offerings, where we see the real goal of God's plan. When we look at Leviticus chapter 8, for example, very helpful, we get a wonderful insight that tells us peace offerings represent consecration to God, total devotion. Leviticus 8 is the chapter that describes the consecration of Israel's priesthood. Now, I want to focus just on the peace offering there, because this chapter, I believe, helps define what peace offerings mean. The peace offering in this chapter was called the Ram of Consecration. After Moses killed it, he took blood of the ram. He put it on all the priests' right ear, their right thumb, and their right big toe. And by doing that, he was saying that this priesthood is now consecrated to serve God as priests and be go-betweens between God and the nation of Israel. The fact that it's their ear, their right thumb, and their toe, their powers, their strength is all devoted to God. That marvelous symbolism represents a Christian's consecration to God, to the work that we are being called to do with mankind. We're being prepared for counseling and guiding the world back to God, and that requires that we be dedicated now. But the point I want to make is that this ram of consecration was a peace offering, not a sin offering or even a burnt offering. Although this particular peace offering was unique in the way the blood was placed on the priest, I believe it helps us define the general symbolism of peace offerings, that they represent an individual's consecration to God, whether it be in this life as a prospective member of the royal priesthood or in the kingdom as mankind offers themselves to God in consecration. Peace offerings then show us that the ultimate goal of God's plan is the full consecration of every heart, whether it be in this present age amongst faithful Christians or in the age to come when the knowledge of the Lord will fill the earth.
2: I just want to pause here just for a moment, because what you're describing, when you describe the blood on the ear and the right thumb and the right foot and the power and what it represents, are you beginning to grasp the depth of what those rituals were? We look at those things now because we are so far removed and we say, well, that's weird. Why would they do that? That doesn't make any sense. That's just a ritual. That's just something to, I don't know, occupy their time. No, no, no. No, what it is God sending a message through these very meticulously placed sacrifices that show us his plan unfolding with Jesus at the very center of all of it and with those who are following him right by his side. It shows us those things working together. And we see that profoundly displayed, being shouted out in the Old Testament sacrifices in the tabernacle. We need to pay attention how this can affect us and change the way we live our Christian lives. Let's look at a scripture that shows us Jesus' powerful example of what we are to follow. Let's look at Psalm 40, and Julie, let's just read verse 6.
0: And this is from the King James Version. Sacrifice and offering thou didst not desire. Mine ears hast thou opened. Burnt offering and sin offering hast thou not required.
2: Now think about that. Now we're dwelling on this sin offering and the burnt offering. We're dwelling on all of these things. And yet in this scripture, it's saying you didn't require sin offering and burnt offering from me. What did you require? You required me, Jesus, to be the offering, not just for justice, but for the joy of serving the Lord. That's what we are looking at here. That's the power of all of this. That proves to us that those pictures were fulfilled entirely and clearly in Jesus. Tom, I got to tell you, I'm kind of breathless because there's so much power in here. So let's see if we can wrap this up.
1: Well, as we mentioned earlier, there is a wonderful relationship shown between the three categories of sacrifices, the sin offerings, the burnt offerings, and the peace offerings. The main point of the tabernacle is better seen when we relate these three offerings to one another. Sin offerings provide a covering of sins, and the Day of Atonement shows us that atonement has two parts to it. The first part is the covering of sins by the blood of Christ. The second part is the work of removing sin from every heart. And for mankind, that will be the work of the kingdom. Then in the burnt offerings, we see that God is looking for our free will expressions of gratitude. Again, whether now in this age or in the age to come for the world. He does not force anyone to serve him or even to express thanks. But of course, there are great blessings for those who do. And finally, the goal of God's plan is to establish our peace with God through personal consecration as represented in peace offerings. So to get the full picture, we have to look at how these offerings are interrelated. And I just want to add one more comment. My prayer for everyone is that at some point, either in this life or in the future, that each of us can become a sweet savor to God.
2: Tom, thanks so much. We really, really appreciate the depth of this study and the revelation that comes from putting those sacrifices of the tabernacle into our daily lives. Really appreciate it.
1: You're welcome. Blessing to be with you.
2: Thank you. One more time, Old Testament sacrifices and New Testament applications.
0: Justice is the foundation of God's throne, and this means that justice is therefore the foundation of how God deals with his human family. The sin offering from the ancient days of Israel points to Jesus as satisfying the justice needed for harmony with God. What we are called upon to do with this marvelous connection with God is pictured in the burnt offerings of gratitude and the peace offerings of thankful service.
2: Folks, I hope that you can see the power of taking the Old Testament and putting it in the context of what God meant by it. It's not just there to keep them busy. It's there to paint the amazing picture of what Jesus would bring and what his true followers would bring and how the whole world would be able to receive and then be able to, as a result of the sin offering, be able to have that gratitude, those burnt offerings figuratively, and the peace offering in their own lives in the kingdom to say, God is our God forever, and we are eternally grateful and devoted to him. That's what those sacrifices are all about. Think about it. Folks, we love hearing from our listeners. We welcome your feedback and questions on this episode and other episodes at ChristianQuestions.com. Coming up next week, did Jesus teach us that we are unprofitable servants?

It is now time for the Bible Answers program, in which we present a frank and earnest discussion of Bible truths in an endeavor to answer your Bible questions. Our subject for this program is The Prince of This World. The day is coming when men shall beat their swords into plowshares and their spears into pruning hooks, and when nations will learn war no more.

0: Ed, here is a problem. Jesus said that Satan is the ruler of this world. But Jesus also taught his disciples to pray, "Thy kingdom come, thy will be done in earth, even as it is in heaven." How could that prayer ever be answered if Satan is the god of this world? But first, this program is brought to you by the Dawn Bible Students Association, publishers of the Dawn magazine, in cooperation with local Bible study groups and by the friends of Frank and Ernest everywhere. And now, Ed, did Satan ever offer to turn over his rulership to Jesus?
1: Yes, he did. The account of this is found in the fourth chapter of Matthew, verses 8 to 10. Satan presented Jesus with a mental picture of all the kingdoms of the world and said to him, "Fall down and worship me, and all these will I give thee."
0: Did Jesus yield to this temptation?
1: No, indeed. Instead, he replied to Satan, "Thou shalt worship the Lord thy God, and him only shalt thou serve." You see, this was a subtle attempt on the part of the great adversary to defeat God's purpose to establish Jesus as the new king of earth, who would reign for 1,000 years and restore man to harmony with his creator.
0: And to establish such a rulership of righteousness is actually the divine plan.
1: Right. That is emphasized in Revelation chapter 11, where we read, "The kingdoms of this world are become the kingdoms of our Lord and of his Christ, and he shall reign forever and ever."
0: Good, I like that. When will that reign have its fulfillment?
1: Soon, at the beginning of the millennial age. You see, the Lord does not propose to allow the devil to rule forever. He has usurped his control over the nations, and his rulership will be destroyed in God's own due time. But you know, while the devil failed in his effort to tempt Jesus into bowing to his authority in the world, he later succeeded against Jesus' followers. That was during the Dark Ages, when he induced the church to join hands with the state and thus attempt to establish Christ's kingdom. The founding fathers of America, in drawing up the Constitution for the new republic, endeavored to safeguard the peoples of America against a repetition of the same evils.
0: Thank you. But here is another question, Ed. Doesn't the Bible say that the devil will be bound for 1,000 years?
1: Yes, that is in the 20th chapter of Revelation. And it does not only says that the devil will be bound 1,000 years, but also that at the end of that time he will be destroyed. This promise refers to the great adversary as that serpent, the old, and the devil and Satan.
0: The expression, "that serpent," reminds me of the beginning of the devil's activities in the Garden of Eden. And he has continued his deceptive work throughout all the ages since.
1: How very true. As ruler of the world,

0: knowledge, and particularly the enlightenment which results from the study of God's Word.
1: And so the Bible speaks of Satan as being the god of this world.
0: That's right. The worship of idols, of sacred cows, of the sun, the moon, the stars, and the various conceptions of God which show him ready to torment his creatures, all of this confusion is the direct result of Satan being the god of this world.
1: I can see that all right. And Ed, isn't it true that whenever possible, Satan has endeavored to create the impression that there is no God at all?
0: And no devil, just good and evil principles.
1: But it is true that there are two powerful principles operating in the world, that is, the principle of good and the principle of evil.
0: Oh, certainly, but back of these principles and sponsoring them are personalities. God the Creator is the sponsor of all good, and the devil, the fallen Lucifer, is the sponsor of evil.
1: And then, where does love fit in? The Bible tells us that God is a God of love.
0: God's love toward his human creatures is manifested in the gift of his Son to be man's Redeemer. It is further demonstrated by his plan for Christ to set up a kingdom, a government of righteousness, which will destroy Satan's usurped rulership and reestablish righteousness and happiness and life in the earth.
1: And that is fine, but Ed, the fact that God is able to destroy Satan's rulership when the proper time comes raises another question as to why the devil was permitted to rule the world at all.
0: The reason is found in the divine permission of evil along all lines. Man was created a free moral agent and given both the liberty and the ability to choose between right and wrong. For God to shield man from evil influences and thus prevent him from disobeying his law would have been an abridgment of man's free moral agency.
1: So, as you have stated it, he permitted man to have an opportunity by actual experience to learn for himself the results of disobedience to the law of God.
0: That's right. In the Garden of Eden, our first parents had two choices set before them. Their Creator said, "In the day thou eatest thereof, thou shalt surely die." That servant, the devil and Satan, said, "Thou shalt not surely die." God could have prevented this lie from being presented to them, but he wanted them to decide whom to believe and whom to obey.
1: And the results of believing and obeying Satan have indeed been very tragic. But Ed, have the people really benefited from this experience? Actually, you know, very few seem to realize that they have been deceived by Satan.
0: That's true. It is only in the light of future opportunity in the millennial age to learn the meaning of present suffering that we can understand how God can be loving and yet permit such a long reign of sin and death to result from Satan's deceptions.
1: I presume you refer to the 1,000 years of Christ's reign as the millennial age.
0: Yes, the Bible refers to that time as one in which the people will learn righteousness.
1: Well, I can see that at the close of that time, they will be in a position to make an intelligent choice between good and evil.
0: And you see, Russell, our first parents partook of the tree of the knowledge of good and evil. So throughout the reign of sin and death, they have learned by experience the terrible results of evil. By the close of the millennium, they also will have learned good by experience, and thus they will have a full understanding of both these principles based upon actual experience.
1: And then they will be in a position to make a final and a correct decision between good and evil principles.
0: That's the thought. And those who will then disobey will do so willfully, and the penalty will again be death, lasting death, from which there will be no resurrection.
1: And those who in the final test, Ed, prove their fidelity to God and to righteousness will be given the opportunity of enjoying everlasting life as perfect human beings right here on earth. That is what you are saying, isn't it?
0: That's correct, Russell. All these points and the supporting texts of Scripture are clearly set forth in the little book, Your Adversary the Devil. Russell, it will be sent free to anyone requesting it. Will you tell our friends more about it?

0: Please.
1: I will, Ed. And friends, here are some questions that I would like to ask. Is there a real devil? If so, who created him, and why does an all-powerful God of righteousness and love permit such a being to exist? Your adversary, the devil, answers this and a score of related questions in a manner which will satisfy both your head and your heart. Here are some other questions that it answers that you will be interested in. Who are the devil's angels? What part have they played in human affairs throughout the ages? What has been Satan's master stroke of deception, and how has it distorted the truth of God's word? What provisions has God made to protect Christians against the attacks of Satan? When and how will Satan's rulership over the earth be destroyed? What great blessings will this bring to the family of man? What is the lake of fire in which Satan will be destroyed? Your adversary, the devil, answers all these questions and more, so send now for your free copy. Address your request to Frank and Ernest, Box 60, General Post Office, New York City. 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

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We will be with you again at this same time next week. Ask your friends to listen, won't you please? And now, goodbye, and may God bless you.

This is the Bible Answers program, which is a frank and earnest discussion of Bible truths. Our present subject is the kingdoms of this world. The hope for the future of humanity is as bright as the promises of God.

0: Ed, they tell me that in the Bible there are many prophecies relating to present world conditions. They say one of these is recorded in the second chapter of the book of Daniel. It says in this book that in the days of these kings shall the God of heaven set up a kingdom. Does this promise hold hope for the suffering world of today? But first, this program is brought to you by the Dawn Bible Students Association, publishers of the Dawn magazine, in cooperation with local Bible study groups and by the many friends of Frank and Ernest everywhere. But now, Ed, what is meant by this prophecy in the book of Daniel?
1: Russell, you've given us a wonderful portion of the Word of God to consider. Daniel is known as one of the major prophets of the Old Testament. The prophecy is based upon a dream which very much disturbed the heathen king Nebuchadnezzar. It seems that in the dream the king had seen an image resembling a man. This image had a head of gold, breasts and arms of silver, thighs of brass, legs of iron, and its feet and toes were of iron mingled with clay. As the dream progressed, the king saw a stone cut out of the mountain without hands. This stone smote the image on its feet, causing it to fall. After the image fell, it was ground to powder, and the wind blew it away, as the text says, like the chaff from the summer threshing floor. And you will notice, Russell, that after that, the stone which did the smiting grew until it became a great mountain which filled the whole earth.
0: I will admit that that is a remarkable dream, but what does it mean?
1: Well, Daniel explained to Nebuchadnezzar what it meant, and his explanation is one of the most outstanding prophecies of the Bible, a prophecy which is particularly significant at the present time. It gives a preview of Gentile history beginning with the Babylonian Empire and reaching down even to the present day. Daniel said to the king of Babylon, "Thou art this head of gold."
0: Very good. He was the head of gold, but what about the breasts and the arms of silver? Did they represent anything?
1: Well, Daniel explained that another powerful kingdom would succeed Babylon, and history identifies the successor of Babylon as the Medo-Persian Empire.
0: After the breast and arms of silver came the thighs of brass, as I remember. I suppose this foreshadowed the Grecian Empire. I notice that Daniel says that there would be a third kingdom or a third empire.
1: And how right you are. And Daniel said that there would be a fourth kingdom, and emphasized its great strength as being represented by the legs of iron. This was the Roman Empire, the dominating power in the world when Jesus came at his first advent.
0: But, Ed, what about the feet and toes of the image? These were a mixture of iron and clay. What did they represent?
1: Well, in this, Russell, is pictured the division of the Roman Empire into the various states of Europe, as history records it, and also the disintegrating and weakening influences which would occur, leading to the eventual downfall of these divided states of the old Roman Empire. One can't help being impressed with the accuracy of Daniel's prophecy.
0: Yes, it is very interesting. Why, had some of the various divisions of the Roman Empire still existed in Europe until at least the outbreak of the First World War in 1914. And you say, in their downfall, we have been witnessing the fulfillment of prophecy.
1: Quite true, Russell. This is a prophecy that reaches right down to our day, which makes it very important that we understand it correctly.
0: I notice, Ed, there is another point in Daniel's explanation of the king's dream, one we haven't touched on yet. Daniel said to the king of Babylon, "The God of heaven hath given thee a kingdom." That means he had been given a kingdom. That seems to be a very important point.
1: Indeed, it's very much so. Daniel followed up that statement with the assertion, "Thou art this head of gold." while the gold, silver, brass, and iron represented the kingdoms or empires which succeeded each other, more particularly they picture the fact that the God of heaven had given them dominion.
0: Do you mean that God sanctioned and blessed everything the rulers of those empires did?
1: Oh, no, not that. Nevertheless, out of this idea, there developed the ideology of the government which was known as the divine right of kings. In the Christian era, as we know, this ideology became a very dominant factor in the rulership of Europe.
0: But not any longer, Ed.
1: No, not any longer. That concept of government received a death blow in the First World War.
0: But, Ed, there is another feature of the prophecy, the stone that smote the image. After it smote the image on its feet, the stone grew and became a great mountain which filled the whole earth. Now, what does that represent?
1: This is the kingdom of God, the kingdom which takes the place of Gentile rulership in the earth. Daniel said, in the days of these kings, the kings represented by the toes of the image, shall the God of heaven set up a kingdom.
0: Does that have reference to the same thing as the prophecy which speaks of the kingdoms of this world becoming the kingdom of Christ?
1: Indeed it does, Russell. It is during the period when the kingdoms of this world no longer have divine authority as represented by the stone smiting the image that God sets up his kingdom. The fact that we've witnessed the overthrow of so many of the pre-1914 kingdoms of this world is a clear indication that we are living at the very threshold of the time when the kingdom of Christ will be manifested, bringing peace and joy and life to the nations of the world.
0: That is wonderful, Ed. But I have still another question. The prophet Daniel said that the stone is first of all cut out of the mountain without hands. That expression intrigues me.
1: The expression without hands indicates a work for which man is not responsible, something which God accomplishes. The stone, as we have seen, represents the kingdom of Christ, and the preparation for that kingdom has been in progress ever since the first advent of Jesus. Jesus is the King supreme in this kingdom, and associated with him will be all those who have been his true followers throughout the gospel age. Through the gospel, God has called these to follow in the Master's footsteps. His Holy Spirit has been operative in their lives, preparing them for the high position they will occupy with Christ in his kingdom. This work has gone on unknown to man.
0: Ed, does the fact that this stone expands into a mountain and fills the whole earth mean that all nations will eventually become members of the true church of Jesus Christ?
1: No, that's not the thought. The word church means a called out class. Members of the true church will reign with Christ in this kingdom. The authority of Christ's kingdom will eventually be recognized throughout the entire earth, and this is what is represented by the mountain filling the whole earth. All mankind will become subjects of the kingdom and will participate in the blessings of the kingdom, but only the true followers of Jesus during the present age will share the rulership of the kingdom. But that subject is fully discussed in the little book, God and Reason. And Russell, will you tell our listeners how they may get a free copy?
0: With pleasure, Ed. Friends, God and Reason deals with many Bible prophecies in a clear, understandable manner. You are invited to send for it, and it is free. Here are some of the questions you will find answered. How do you know that Christianity has not failed but will soon become gloriously triumphant? When will the nations beat their swords into plowshares and their spears into pruning hook? How do you know that there is life beyond the grave? The answers to these and many other questions will help to give you a brighter hope for the days and years to come. You will find these answered in God and Reason, and it will be sent to you without obligation. Simply address a card or a letter to Frank and Ernest, Box 60, General Post Office, New York City, and ask for God and Reason. I repeat the address, Frank and Ernest, Box 60, General Post Office, New York City. Ask for God and Reason.
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0: It's time to think about the Bible like you never have before. This is Christian Questions. 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Today's topic is God an angry God? Coming up in this episode, God is regularly misunderstood. Many judge him as angry, and they always pick out the most dramatic biblical events to prove their point. Should we be judging an eternal God with an eternal plan based on his unfinished work? Probably not a good idea. There is another way. Here's Rick, Jonathan, and Julie.
1: Welcome, everyone. I'm Rick. I'm joined by Jonathan, my co-host for over 20 years, and Julie, a longtime CQ contributor, is also with us. Jonathan, what's our theme scripture for this episode?
2: Psalm 145, 8. The Lord is gracious and merciful, slow to anger, and great in loving kindness.
1: The thought that God is a God of anger, especially in the Old Testament, is alive and well. It's a very convenient thought. All one has to do is select from the many passages in the Old Testament that show God commanding the destruction of this or that people. It's easy to say that he has anger issues and therefore should not be worshipped. The only problem is that this conclusion is in direct opposition to the truth. To grasp the correct thought, we need to begin by focusing on putting God's anger into its proper context. This basic exercise opens up a perspective on God's anger that redefines it. Simply stated, God's anger is an occasionally used tool of his overwhelmingly just, loving, wise, and powerful character. He is so much bigger than he is given credit for. So we're going to take a look at God's anger in a very, very different kind of way in today's episode. We're going to start with repeating that theme scripture because we believe in Psalm 145:8, we believe this to be an accurate description of the character of God. Jonathan, Psalm 145:8.
2: The Lord is gracious and merciful, slow to anger, and great in loving kindness.
3: Let's pull back a little bit on that context of all of Psalm 145. The Bible commentary on this, John Gill's exposition of the whole Bible says this. It seems to have been a psalm David took great delight in, and it may be that he often repeated and sung it as it was made by him with great care and contrivance in a very curious manner, as well as he was assisted in it by divine inspiration, for he wrote it in alphabetical order, each verse, beginning with the letter of the alphabet in course, and goes through the whole, except one letter, and very probably was composed in this form that it might be more easily committed to memory and retained. The Jews had a very high opinion of it, their rabbis say, that whoever says this psalm thrice every day may be sure of being a child of the world to come, end quote. Now, we read that last sentence not to give people ideas that this psalm or any other is a magic spell if it's repeated three times, but the point is that this was a high value given to this particular Psalm 145. It's an alphabet acrostic, one of only nine in the book of Psalms, where the first letter of each line follows the Hebrew alphabet.
1: This psalm is a powerful psalm. We're going to come back to it much later in today's episodes, so stay with us for that. But the attitude of this and other psalms really needs to be central in our Christian fellowship. Jonathan, let's just quickly touch on Ephesians 5:19.
2: Speaking to one another in psalms and hymns and spiritual songs, singing and making melody with your heart to the Lord.
1: Think about the ability to speak to one another through psalms and hymns and spiritual songs to be able to truly communicate. There's a heartfelt graciousness that we're going to be seeing unfold if we keep that attitude. Now, with Psalm 145 and specifically verse 8, it presents a powerfully positive message. It's important to realize that the origin of this specific description of God's character comes from somewhere else. The Hebrew words for gracious and merciful in this psalm, the words for gracious and merciful, each appear 13 times in the Old Testament. All of those 13 times for each word describe God. 11 out of the 13 times they appear, they are used together to describe God. When we look at these two words together, it is like a lexicon in understanding the character of God. And we're going to go through 10 of the 11 uses of these words together. So let's go to the beginning. The very first combined use of these two words shows us powerful lessons regarding the core of God's mighty character.
3: The context of this first use was, while Moses was away receiving the Ten Commandments from God, the people, thinking he wasn't going to come back, built a golden calf to worship. And this makes God angry. And I just want to read Exodus 32:24 from the New Living Translation. So I, Aaron, told them, well, whoever has gold jewelry, take it off. And when they brought it to me, I simply threw it in the fire and out came this calf. Like, whoa, where did that come from? So let's pick up the story with Exodus 32:7-10.
2: Then the Lord spoke to Moses, go down at once, for your people, whom you brought up from the land of Egypt, have corrupted themselves. They have quickly turned aside from the way which I commanded them. They have made for themselves a molten calf and have worshipped it and have sacrificed to it and said, this is your God, O Israel, who brought you up from the land of Egypt. The Lord said to Moses, I have seen this people, and behold, they are an obstinate people. Now then, let me alone, that my anger may burn against them and that I may destroy them, and I will make of you, Moses, a great nation.
1: It's interesting in this verse that God is speaking to Moses and he's angry and he says, this is the people that you brought up out of the land of Egypt. They've corrupted themselves. They've turned aside from what I commanded them. So he's really putting some pressure on Moses. And there's a wisdom in this. We're going to unfold this as we go. But here's the thing. God's anger is very justified. The fact that he's telling Moses of his anger, see, the fact that he's explaining it to Moses in such a way shows us how God is actually not complaining. He's giving Moses a voice. And this is a very wise approach. Moses then used that voice and he boldly approached God. His reasoning contained three distinct points that showed his love for God and his love for God's people. So we're going to look at Exodus chapter 32, verses 11 to 14, and Jonathan will break this up into a few pieces.
2: And this is from the New International Version. But Moses sought the favor of the Lord his God. Lord, he said, why should your anger burn against your people, whom you brought out of Egypt with great power and a mighty hand?
1: So Moses turns it back to God. This is your people that you brought out with your power and your mighty hand. He's extolling the greatness and the power of God. Verse 12.
2: Why should the Egyptians say, it was with evil intent that he brought them out, to kill them in the mountains and to wipe them off the face of the earth? Turn from your fierce anger, relent, and do not bring disaster on your people.
1: So you see how Moses puts it back to God Almighty, but he says, look, you brought them out with your great power. Why would we ever want the Egyptians to say, huh, some power God had, he brought them out into the wilderness so he could destroy them. There's a God for you. He's putting things in perspective, and he's saying your reputation as God Almighty is critical here. Now verse 13.
2: Remember your servants Abraham, Isaac, and Israel, to whom you swore by your own self, I will make your descendants as numerous as the stars in the sky. I will give your descendants all this land I promised them, and it will be their inheritance forever. And that's a long time.
1: Forever is a long time. But again, Moses is focusing in on God's word, his promise, his people. He's showing, it's like, and this sounds funny to say, he's showing God just how great he is. Now, God knows, but it's important for us, just in principle, to show him his greatness, because what that does is it tells him that we see it, we understand it, we accept it. And God gave Moses this incredible opportunity to stand for God's greatness and stand for God's chosen people. And here's what happens. God hears and sees the evidence of Moses' loyalty to him and to his people. And then we go to verse 14, and here's the conclusion.
2: Then the Lord relented and did not bring on his people the disaster he had threatened. Well, God's anger is not his driving force. It is expressed through a lens of compassion and graciousness.
3: And this was really tense. I mean, millions of people were about to be destroyed here.
1: Right.
3: And Moses has the courage to stand in the middle between God and these people. We can see how God gives Moses this voice, like you were saying, Rick, so that he can be the mediator that he's supposed to be. A mediator, what is that? It brings two sides together. And we have a parallel because this foreshadowed Jesus as the great mediator between God and man in God's future kingdom. That's going to come up again and again.
1: And Moses even said at one point, there will come one who's greater than I. And that gives us this sense that God has planted Moses there and he's teaching him how to do the work that he needs Moses to do. So as we move through the context now, Moses comes down from the mountain. He shatters the tablets of the law. He destroys the calf by burning it and grinding it into powder, which incidentally the children of Israel had to drink. Now there's something. Yeah, you know, that's indigestion. That's bad. And then he goes back up to the mountain to stand before God and speak on the behalf of the people. So we've condensed a whole lot of activity into just a few lines here. Let's move forward to Exodus chapter 34, verses 1 through 4.
2: Now the Lord said to Moses, cut out for yourselves two tablets like the former ones, and I will write on the tablets the words that were on the former tablets which you shattered. Come up in the morning to Mount Sinai and present yourself there to me on the top of the mountain. No man is to come up with you, nor let any man be seen anywhere on the mountain. Even the flocks and the herds may not graze in front of that mountain. So we cut out two stone tablets like the former ones, and Moses rose up early in the morning and went up to Mount Sinai, as the Lord had commanded him. And he took two stone tablets in his hand.
1: You have this tremendous, detailed connectivity and instruction from God to Moses. Okay, we're going to redo this. It's kind of like a reboot. God is saying, I'm going to reboot what we have, what I've brought you here for. And basically, Moses has been the one to initiate that reboot by standing for the character of God and for the sacredness of God's people. There's so much here. And this is helping us see the absolute greatness of God our Father. So let's look at this context that we've been talking about. Just let's make some quick observations. Julie, let's start with you.
3: The newly freed Hebrew people fell into idolatry when uncertainty arose. Remember, this calf just appeared.
1: Yeah, the calf appeared and Moses was gone. He was gone for a long time, and that's where the uncertainty came from. Jonathan?
2: God was justifiably angry. He gave them miracles and deliverance and received idolatry in return.
1: That is not a good return on investment. All right. When you invest in the people and that's what they give you back. And this is absolutely justifiable.
3: God informs Moses of his anger and also gave Moses space to respond.
1: And that space to respond, we will see, provides a tremendous tool of learning and a tremendous view into the greatness of God himself. Jonathan, what's next?
2: Moses defends God's power and his reputation. He also focuses on God's integrity.
1: So he really goes back to who God is and its power, its reputation, and its integrity. Julie, last point.
3: God accepts Moses' honoring of him and resets a pathway to faithfulness for the people by giving new tablets. And one other point, we read in Exodus 32:10 how God gave that option to make a great nation out of Moses because he easily could have rewired around that promise to Abraham because Moses was one of the descendants. He could have taken God up on that offer and said, yeah, I'm mad at these people too. It's you and me. Let's do it. But this shows the humility of Moses because he chose instead to mediate on behalf of the people instead of take all that glory for himself.
2: I'm still waiting for the first use of the phrase gracious and merciful. Are we there yet?
1: Yeah, those two words are enormously important, but we can't get there until we go here. Where is here? It's showing us. It's the exhibition of God's greatness by not destroying the people when he had justifiable reason. It's showing us how great God is. As we go open up into the next segment, we're going to see those words come up, Jonathan. So yes, we're almost there. What we're looking at is the character of God and the tool of anger. Jonathan, what do we have there?
2: God can and does get angry, but it is never without justifiable reason. This is because the core values of God's character only allow anger to be a tool to use when appropriate and needed. This example of his anger with Israel serves as a template from which we can better understand the mind and character of God.
1: So we're spending all of this time on this event because you will see this event is the core. It's the core. It's the beginning of the explanation of the character of God through these two words with Jonathan we haven't yet talked about. Here in Exodus, God has laid out a significant key for us to use whenever we see God's anger. His anger is never the end of the story.
2: Now that we have the context in place, how are God's graciousness and mercy introduced?
1: We cannot overemphasize what has happened here with God, Moses, and the newly freed nation of Israel. God's miraculous deliverance of them, their sin of idolatry, and his forbearance all led to his bringing Moses back up the mountain to reestablish Israel as God's chosen people. The drama here is palpable. You can feel it. Moses stands alone on the mountain, and God communicates with him.
3: Wow. Rick, before we jump into that account, I just wanted to point out that we're looking at God's anger in a very focused way by following that specific phrase of compassionate and gracious. People question some of the Old Testament accounts of warfare, brutality, asking whether or not God changed between the two testaments when the New Testament's emphasis is on love. So for a scriptural walkthrough of that aspect of his anger, we're going to direct our listeners to episode 779, Does the Same God Rule in the Old and New Testaments? So let's go back to this account of Moses on the mountain.
2: And we're finally to the first use of this phrase,
3: yay,
2: compassionate and gracious. And that's found in Exodus 34, 5 and 6. The Lord descended in the cloud and stood there with him as he called upon the name of the Lord. Then the Lord passed by in front of him and proclaimed, the Lord God, compassionate and gracious, slow to anger, and abounding in loving kindness and truth.
1: Think about how this verse describes it. God descends in this cloud and stands there with him. I don't know what that looked like or felt like, but it must have been probably one of the most dramatic things you could ever possibly imagine. And God begins to describe himself. He tells us who he is through his words to Moses. This is incredibly, incredibly powerful. And this gives us a sound basis for knowing who he is. So, Jonathan, let's first take a quick look at those two words that we are really focusing in on, compassionate and gracious.
2: Compassionate is only used in relation to God. The Hebrew English lexicon defines this as to love, love deeply, have mercy, be compassionate, have tender affection, have compassion. This is a deeply connected, high-level compassion. It's like, I care so much about you that I will make this arrangement. It's not a compassion that simply tolerates. Hmm. It's one that welcomes.
1: Right.
2: Now, the word for gracious is also only used in relation to God, and it means to bend or stoop in kindness to an inferior, to favor, bestow.
3: It is so meaningful that these specific Hebrew words are only used in relation to God himself, bending so far down to our level to be there as our God. This tells us that we humans can't even approach this level of compassion and graciousness. In this case, God allowed a mediator, Moses, rather than justifiably punishing millions for their idolatry.
1: Not only did God allow a mediator, but he taught the mediator how to mediate by giving him the voice that he needed to have. So compassionate and gracious. Those are the two key words. But Jonathan, there are three other aspects of God's character that we haven't touched on. What are they?
2: Yeah, slow to anger really means slow to anger, slow to ire. Abounding in kindness means abundant in goodness, kindness, and faithfulness. And abounding in truth means stability, figuratively certainty, truth, and trustworthiness.
1: So you have the comparison of being slow to anger with abounding in loving kindness and abounding in truth. When you abound, it's overflowing versus slow to anger. You just get a sense, and this is God saying, this is who I am. Now, how would Moses know that these things are true? He'd know because he had just witnessed them. Part of God giving Moses a voice in the matter of preserving the people after their idolatry was to have Moses actually see God's full character in action. This was a very important lesson for Moses, and you can see that he is the willing student. He just soaks this whole thing up.
3: Again, the parallel is God graciously bending down and providing Jesus as this world's mediator. And I wanted to add one quick connection that I learned in studying for this that you alluded to, Rick. Moses himself in Deuteronomy 18:15 said the Lord would raise up a prophet like him. And how do we know that meant Jesus? Because the Apostle Peter tells us in Acts 3:22 and 23. So it's another example of the New Testament string between the Old Testament and revealing the old. Now, God continues revealing himself to Moses in Exodus 34:7.
2: God, who keeps loving kindness for thousands, who forgives iniquity, transgression, and sin, yet he will by no means leave the guilty unpunished, visiting the iniquity of fathers on the children and on the grandchildren to the third and fourth generations.
1: So you have God continuing to describe himself. So that first phrase, the gracious and compassionate and gracious, slow to anger, abounding love and kindness and truth, that's the beginning. That's the core. And now God rounds out all of the things that that means.
2: Even though God is gracious and merciful, justice demands that people are still held accountable. God did destroy about 3,000 of those worshipers of the golden calf, as reported in Exodus 32:28, but only those who did not repent and were against the Lord.
1: Here we see that Moses has seen the length and the breadth and the height and the depth of God's character. It's showing because you've got this great compassion and this great graciousness that he's stooping down to the level of the people to bring them up. So now Moses has to go to work as the humble mediator between God and Israel. And we see that begin to unfold in Exodus 34, verses 8 and 9.
2: Moses made haste to bow low toward the earth and worship. He said, "If now I have found favor in your sight, O Lord, I pray, let the Lord go along in our midst, even though the people are so obstinate, and pardon our iniquity and our sin, and take us as your own possession." Now, remember, Moses was the meekest man on earth, and it shows.
3: And notice how Moses says, "our iniquity and our sin." But he was with God when that idol was being made. He didn't do anything wrong. But here he is standing as one of the people. Now, who does that remind us of? It's another parallel of Jesus, who took on our sins, yet himself was sinless. And we're told this in many scriptures, like 2 Corinthians 5:21. He made him who knew no sin to be sin on our behalf. So, again, another parallel.
1: Moses is doing the work of mediating between God and the nation of Israel. And as he is doing that, what it ends up doing is it ends up being bringing praise and honor to God as Father. And you can see how it says he made haste to bow low before the Lord. He was just humble in representing the people. God had explained his character to Moses in all of these things we've been talking about. He's now going to put that character to work as the true, just, and merciful God that he is. Exodus 34:10.
2: Then God said, "Behold, I am going to make a covenant before all the people, and I will perform miracles which have not been produced in all the earth nor among any of the nations. And all the people among whom you live and will see the working of the Lord, for it is a fearful thing that I am going to perform with you."
1: So God essentially is saying, the people are going to be my people, Moses, and they will see things that have never been seen before, because I am the Almighty God who is gracious and compassionate. And he's going to display that to them for the rest of eternity is really what it boils down to. This is just the warm-up to displaying this to the nation of Israel and then to the world. So he shows there's these miracles and these amazing things coming. He now, God now restates his previous promise. Previous meaning this has already been stated before the people sinned. He restates the previous promise to give the land to them and protect them. In, we're looking at Exodus chapter 34, verses 11 to 14.
2: Be sure to observe what I am commanding you this day. Behold, I am going to drive out the Amorite before you, and the Canaanite, and the Hittite, and the Perizzite, and the Hivite, and the Jebusite.
1: He says, all of these obstacles stand in your way, but I am the Lord your God. You are my people. I've got all of this taken care of. Then he goes on and changes a little bit, and he warns them of the dangers of this new land and of having God pave their way to it. So he's saying, look, I'll pave the road for you, but that doesn't mean the danger is over. Now we go to Exodus 34. Now we're in verses 12 to 14.
2: Watch yourself that you make no covenant with the inhabitants of the land into which you are going, or it will be a snare in your midst. But rather, you are to tear down their altars and smash their sacred pillars and cut down their asherim, for you shall not worship any other god, for the Lord, whose name is jealous, is a jealous God. What does that mean? God's name is jealous? You know, looking in from the outside, that doesn't sound good. But God's objective for all is eternal good. God is saying, you have to follow me and honor me because it's the only way you will live forever. Worshiping other gods or idols will not bring everlasting life.
3: It's no wonder that the first two commandments had to be, have no other gods before me and not make any graven images. So in the next verses, God continues with the need for them to stay as a separate people and their need to be reminded of their deliverance by keeping the Feast of Unleavened Bread. He reminds them they need to redeem their firstborn, keep the Sabbath, and several other feasts throughout the year.
1: So God is putting conditions. He's putting activities. He's putting rituals. He's putting a schedule before them. Why? Because they need to always go back to their source of their deliverance. That's why. They need to always go back to the mighty hand of God, whose hand is gracious and merciful. They need to see him for who and what he is. He's giving them these things, and these are Old Testament, what I would call Old Testament live abundantly instructions. You want to live abundantly according to the Old Testament law? Here's how to do it, and you'll see God's blessing. These are these live abundantly instructions of a compassionate and gracious God who's slow to anger and abounding in loving kindness and truth. God defined himself in this account. Jonathan, let's go to Exodus 34, 27 and 28.
2: Then the Lord said to Moses, write down these words, for in accordance with these words, I have made a covenant with you and with Israel. So he was there with the Lord 40 days and 40 nights. He did not eat bread or drink water. And he wrote on the tablets the words of the covenant, the Ten Commandments.
3: I've got a comment on that 40 days and 40 nights because it shows up all throughout Moses' life. Here, it was 40 days and 40 nights Moses first received the law on Mount Sinai. He interceded for the people for 40 days and 40 nights. And when he went back to Mount Sinai to get a new set of the tablets of the law, again, 40-40. And here's our other parallel back to Jesus. Remember in the wilderness after he was baptized and received the Holy Spirit, it was 40 days, 40 nights, and he essentially used that time in meditation to write the words of Moses really on the tables of his heart.
1: And you see that, and we'll see that when Jesus came down from that 40 days of fasting and praying and being with God, and of course he was tempted in that time, we see that that's where his ministry begins. So keep that thought in mind now as we move forward with Moses, because Moses complies and finally comes down from the mountain after these 40 days and 40 nights, and he comes down a changed and an enlightened man, literally a changed and enlightened man. We can see that in Exodus 34, 29.
2: It came about when Moses was coming down from Mount Sinai and the two tablets of the testimony were in Moses' hand that Moses did not know that the skin of his face shone because of his speaking with him, God.
3: So he literally was enlightened.
1: Yes.
3: Because of his face shown. And of course, the parallel is Jesus, like you said, Rick, came out of the wilderness enlightened. And God demonstrated his grace and his mercy and compassion by taking the time to appropriately prepare both mediators during these 40 days, 40 nights for the benefit of the people.
1: So we have been spending our time looking at this one event where God introduces himself as compassionate and gracious. And we've taken this time to establish the magnificence of what this introduction, all of the pieces that were part of it. Now that's going to give us a basis to be able to move forward. So Jonathan, as we wrap this piece up, the character of God and the tool of anger.
2: God's demonstration of mercy and grace towards the idolatrous people of Israel spoke volumes regarding his true character. Any angry God could not have so compassionately gathered them to himself. With Moses as mediator of the covenant, God gave them clear instruction on how to stay connected with his grace.
1: An angry God doesn't do what God Almighty does here. An angry God is not capable of what God has shown in this one instance. And just you wait, because we have only begun to reveal through these two little words the character of God. What an inspiring and revealing account. God worked through Moses and delivered a solid pathway to life and happiness.
2: Now that we have a firm understanding of God's compassion and grace, where else can we find this description of him?
1: It's interesting that we do not see these two words together describing God until several hundred years later, in the time of King David and the Psalms. Because these words appear together five times in the Psalms, the repetition afterwards in four other Old Testament accounts becomes much easier to understand. The Psalms set a basis, and the other experiences feed off of it. We're going to review at this point four out of five of the Psalms scriptures.
2: I find it fascinating that these examples will show us God's grace and mercy differently each time.
1: And that's one of the key things. The things to focus in on is what's the same and what's different. And each time we're going to build a new what's, we're not building it, we're just observing the new what's different. So in our first example in the Psalms of this mercy and grace, or compassion and grace, is in Psalm chapter 86. Now Psalm 86 is a personal prayer of supplication and trust, a personal prayer of supplication and trust. And that's generally credited to the writing of David. Verse 15 is an almost exact quote of Exodus 34:6, which was our original scripture. But let's start, Jonathan, with Psalm 86, verses 1 to 2, to put the context out there.
2: Incline your ear, O Lord, and answer me, for I am afflicted and needy. Preserve my soul, for I am a godly man. O you, my God, save your servant who trusts in you. Rick, David is pleading with God.
1: And it's personal. It's about his own very personal experiences. With that in mind, with this plea about his personal experiences, let's look at Psalm 86, verses 14 through 17.
2: A band of violent men have sought my life, and they have not set you before them. But you, O Lord, are a God of merciful and graciousness, slow to anger and abundant in loving kindness and truth. Turn to me and be gracious to me. O grant your strength to your servant. Show me a sign for good, that

0: and personally expressed, so those who were David's enemies, who were also part of the chosen people of Israel, would be able to see, wow, God is with him, and feel ashamed because they saw God's presence in his life.
1: So to recap this first application, here David asks for mercy and grace in his personal experience. So these attributes of God apply to us as our personal struggles.
0: So there's a basis. Very, very personal in our personal struggles. The second example in the Psalms we're going to be looking at is Psalms 103. And this is a psalm of personal praise. A personal praise psalm. Let's start with the first two verses to set the context, and then we'll expand it.
2: Psalm 103, 1 and 2. Bless the Lord, O my soul, and all that is within me. Bless his holy name. Bless the Lord, O my soul, and forget none of his benefits.
0: What a dramatic difference in the beginning of the two psalms. Please help me in the first psalm. Bless the Lord, O my soul, in Psalm 103. That's the context, this personal psalm of praise. Now let's look at Psalm 103, verses 7 through 12.
2: He made known his ways to Moses, his acts to the sons of Israel. The Lord is compassionate and gracious, slow to anger and abounding in loving kindness. He will not always strive with us, nor will he keep his anger forever. He does get angry, but it's temporary. Continuing, he has not dealt with us according to our sin, nor rewarded us according to our iniquities. For as high as the heavens are above the earth, so great is his loving kindness towards those who fear him. As far as the east is from the west, so far has he removed our transgressions from us. God always took his people back over and over again, even after very sinful actions. Talk about a merciful and gracious God.
1: When you read that phrase, the Lord is compassionate and gracious, slow to anger and abounding in loving kindness, I love that right before that it says he made known his ways to Moses. So it's repeated when God made that original declaration of who he is. So David knew about that account.
0: And as we go through this, we're going to see that everybody knew. All of God's right. chosen people were taught that account because it right. defined God to Moses and the nation, and therefore to us. This personal praise celebrates the long history of God's compassion and grace and his abounding ability to forgive our sins. Obviously, this could not be praise to an angry God, because compassion, grace, and forgiveness are central characteristics here. Angry gods don't have those things.
1: To recap this second application then, David was, remember, struggling in the first application we looked at, but here it's all praise, no struggle. In other words, I'm praising you, God, that you take us back even though our sins are dark, beginning with that example of Moses and the people. Anger is just a tool in your hand.
0: Compassionate and gracious when we're having personal trials, compassionate and gracious when we can look up to him in personal praise. Let's move on to our third example, and this is Psalm 111. This is a psalm of praise. Now, the difference here is this psalm of praise is to be proclaimed in the assembly amongst the people. So, Jonathan, let's start with Psalm 111, verses 1 through 4.
2: Praise the Lord. I will give thanks to the Lord with all my heart in the company of the upright and in the assembly. Great are the works of the Lord. They are studied by all who delight in them. Splendid and majestic is his work, and his righteousness endures forever. He has made his wonders to be remembered. The Lord is gracious and compassionate. And verse 10, the fear of the Lord is the beginning of wisdom. A good understanding have all those who do his commandments. His praise endures forever.
0: A psalm of public praise. This public praise focuses on studying God's mighty works from the past, in the present, and into the future. You see how it's so comprehensive, and it's to be spoken out with all of the people around you. This public praise could not be for an angry God, because this praise is of eternal righteousness. An angry God is not a righteous God. Folks, please understand these two simple words, gracious and compassionate, in the way they're used in the Old Testament. These two specific words, they resound

0: with the power and the glory and the character of God Almighty.
1: So if we want to sum up this third application of this very special phrase, God being gracious and compassionate applies during personal struggle, in praise when there is no struggle, and now with the brotherhood. Collectively, we need to recognize how God has led us. And this isn't just personal meditation. This is encouraging all not to forget what he has done for us.
2: Again, his justifiable anger exists, but it is just a tool. It is not who he is.
0: That's such an important point, and we've mentioned it several times, but God's anger is a tool in his hand. And what do you do with a tool? You put it down when you don't need it, and you only pick it up when it's necessary. That's what these Psalms are telling us. That's what the original Exodus account has told us. And yet we have the fourth Psalm, the fourth example yet to come, and this is Psalm 145. And I'll tell you, I wish we had a second hour, because this Psalm by itself tells you the whole big story in such a glorious way. Psalm 145 is a psalm of pure praise, and it plainly opens up the character of God to all, not just to those followers, but to all. Jonathan, let's start with Psalm 145, 1 through 8.
2: I will extol you, my God, O King. Every day I will bless you, and I will praise your name forever and ever. Great is the Lord and highly to be praised, and his greatness is unsearchable. One generation shall praise your works to another and shall declare your mighty acts. On the glorious splendor of your majesty and on your wonderful works I will meditate. Men shall speak of the power of your awesome acts, and I will tell of your greatness. They shall eagerly utter the memory of your abundant goodness and will shout joyfully of your righteousness. The Lord is gracious and merciful, slow to anger, and great in loving kindness.
1: Wow, no one could say it quite the way David does, right? It's just his heart. And so what God said way back when to Moses, David declares here will forever be true.
0: And there's this power of, oh, men will eagerly utter the memory and they'll shout it out with joy. I mean, we don't see humanity with that kind of sheer exhilaration for goodness anymore. And that's really sad because it's missing. But yet this is a psalm that's saying this is what will happen. Let's go to Psalm 145, verses 11 through 13.
2: They shall speak of the glory of your kingdom and talk of your power to make known to the sons of men your mighty acts and the glory of the majesty of your kingdom. Your kingdom is an everlasting kingdom. That's a pretty long time. Continuing, and your dominion endures throughout all generations.
0: Here you see the next piece of the puzzle, and it's a little bit subtle. They shall make known to the sons of men. So essentially, the chosen ones make known to everybody else the glory and majesty of God's kingdom. How do they do that? Why do they do that? Because God's kingdom is for all men, from all times, under all circumstances, no matter what they did, no matter when they lived, no matter what happened, it is for all. And that's what this psalm does with this graciousness and mercy. It elevates it to say it applies to all at all times.
2: From the beginning of time to eternity, God's compassion and grace are there.
1: Definitely. So we've walked through four uses of this special phrase in the Psalms, and here the Psalm of Praise began with the individual praise to God. It expands to generational praise of God. It then includes all of humanity in general, powerfully praising him, and it then expands to God's goodness to all of humanity and speaks of his everlasting kingdom, and there's never a time or circumstance when his compassion and mercy aren't present. How beautiful.
2: There is no room for any angry God here, only a God of justice, wisdom, power, and love. Understanding God's attributes, working together in perfect harmony, changed my life forever.
0: Really? How so?
2: Well, he is a God of justice, knowing right and wrong. He's a God of wisdom. He knows the end from the beginning. His power, he created everything. And his love is always giving to others. He is worthy to be worshipped.
0: There's a big difference between speaking those words, Jonathan, that you just said, and believing those words. And that's why we're harping on the Lord is gracious and merciful, slow to anger, and great in loving kindness. These are God's words describing himself. And what you've done in your own life is to say, those words apply to me personally. And folks, I challenge you to look at this and take the anger out of our picture of God and replace it with what the scriptures describe and how God describes himself. This is a very powerful tool for us. So Jonathan, let's get back to the character of God and the tool of anger.
2: God is described as gracious and merciful in the Psalms individually regarding personal troubles as well as in praise. He is described within the assembly as always praiseworthy. He is described as mighty and gracious by all, past, present, and future, because of his everlasting kingdom. God is not angry. Rather, he is full of everlasting kindness.
0: You can't fit anger into somebody that's full of everlasting kindness. You know, two basic law of physics, two objects can't occupy the same space. Anger doesn't fit in the character of God. There is no room for it. We should feel a great thrill in our hearts when we see the expansiveness of God's praiseworthy and magnanimous character.
2: With so much praiseworthiness in God's character already established, where else does this specific description appear?
0: Interestingly, we see the same phrase in the book of Jonah, in relation to King Hezekiah, in the book of Joel, and in Nehemiah. These four examples will again give us a broadly applied explanation as to how God's grace and mercy work and how there cannot possibly be any doubt that God is not an angry God. So as we went through those four examples in the Psalms of God's graciousness and compassionate character, we're going to go through these four individual other uses of these two little words together. Because when you put these two words together, what follows is a vivid description of the character of God. Julie, where do we start?
1: Well, let's start with Jonah. And Rick and Jonathan, Jonah had a problem because as a prophet, God instructed him to preach to the wicked city of Nineveh as God was prepared to destroy them. Yes, God was angry, but Jonah didn't like the Ninevites. So he ran away from God's orders. Condensing the story, Jonah was swallowed by a great fish. He repented and finally did his job, but he did it so well that the entire city repented, which ironically made Jonah angry. We'll pick up the account in Jonah 3:10 and 4:1-2.
2: When God saw their deeds, that they turned from their wicked way, then God relented concerning the calamity which he had declared he would bring upon them, and he did not do it. But it greatly displeased Jonah, and he became angry. He prayed to the Lord and said, "Please, Lord, was not this what I said while I was still in my own country? Therefore, in order to forestall this, I fled to Tarshish, for I knew that you were a gracious and compassionate God, slow to anger and abundant in loving kindness, and one who relents concerning calamity." Well, here's that phrase again. But it was spoken very differently.
1: Right. Jonah's resentful. So he uses the phrase in a negative sense, like, "See, I knew this is what you were going to do. God, I just knew it. You are too gracious and too compassionate." You can imagine him rolling his eyes because he didn't want that city saved.
2: But when there is true repentance and a turning towards him, God bends down to our level in his gracious and compassionate way.
0: He bends down to our level with that sensitivity, that understanding. And it's such a powerful, powerful message. If we could only remember, this is the basis of God's character. Now, in this, you know, Jonah says, "You're gracious and compassionate, slow to anger, abundant in loving kindness." It seems reasonable that Jonah had Moses and Israel in mind when he had complained to God about his grace and compassion.
1: But did you notice the difference here is that Nineveh is not part of God's chosen people. Right. These are outside of Israel.
2: And the point in this account is powerful. God clearly forgave those who turned to his righteousness, even if they were not his chosen people.
1: So this obviously isn't an angry God. We have mercy, grace, compassion, love, wisdom. Jonah knew it, which is why he didn't want to do this job.
2: Even heathens who turned to God were spared.
0: This gives you, this encapsulates the graciousness and compassion of the living God. He told it to Moses. And you see how it's like this echoing experience that goes throughout the entire Old Testament to show us the bigness of God's character. Why, oh, why do we ever attribute other things to his character when he is so thoroughly described in this way? Julie, we've got the example of Jonah on the table. What's next?
1: Okay, we're going to talk about King Hezekiah. Now, back in episode 1271, we started a fascinating two-part series about how and why Israel split into two kingdoms. It was really one of my favorite episodes. It was called, Am I Throwing Away My Life's Greatest Privilege? The end result of what had happened there was two wicked kings mired the nation in idolatry and bad leadership for hundreds of years. But finally, a good king comes on the scene, King Hezekiah. Now, he's righteous, he's godly, he rules over the kingdom of Judah in the south at a time when all the people were evil and idolatrous. And he's determined to serve God and bring the whole of Israel back to God. So he meticulously reestablishes Passover, and he sends his couriers throughout the northern 10-tribe kingdom of Israel and his own 2-tribe kingdom of Judah to invite all to celebrate this Passover for the first time in I don't know how long. So here's part of the message he sent to everybody in 2 Chronicles 30:7-9.
2: Do not be like your fathers and your brothers who were unfaithful to the Lord God of their fathers. Now, do not stiffen your neck like your fathers, but yield to the Lord and enter his sanctuary, which he has consecrated forever, and serve the Lord your God, that his burning anger may turn away from you. For the Lord your God is gracious and compassionate, and will not turn his face away from you if you return to him.
1: This is about 750 years after the Exodus with Moses, when this all started. All this time had passed, but nothing changed. Israel was still dangerously idolatrous, but the Lord our God was still gracious and compassionate.
2: But all of Israel was given this opportunity to return to God. He will not turn his face away.
0: And if you don't understand that as the message by now, folks, you may not be listening, because it is an irrevocable lesson. It's out there for us to see, to feel, and to appreciate. The power and promise of this message were extraordinary in Hezekiah's case. The people were reminded to not continue in the unfaithfulness as their fathers had. Don't go back there. That's what Hezekiah is telling them. They were assured that returning to God guaranteed his returning to them. Returning to God guaranteed his returning to them. That's the character of God Almighty.
2: An angry God could not possibly accomplish such a compassionate act.
0: Not even remotely close. It is not physically possible. You see how big the character of God is and how compassionate and how he is so willing to bend low to our level. So we've got Jonah. We've got King Hezekiah. Julie, what's next?
1: Well, this phrase was used in Nehemiah, and here Israel had rebuilt the walls of Jerusalem behind the motivation and planning of the great Nehemiah, and they had lost their faithfulness to God, and we're going to have a wake-up call. Weeks after finishing the wall, they saw how God delivered them. They gathered with fasting and in sackcloth to mourn their previous unfaithfulness. And the Levites offered up a long and heartfelt prayer of praise and thanksgiving to God on their behalf. And gee, I wonder what statement they're going to use in this. Nehemiah 9:16-19.
2: But they, our fathers, acted arrogantly. They became stubborn and would not listen to your commandments. They did not remember your wondrous deeds which you had performed among them. But you are a God of forgiveness, gracious and compassionate, slow to anger and abounding in loving kindness. And you did not forsake them, even when they made for themselves a calf of molten metal and said, This is your God who brought you up from Egypt and committed great blasphemies. You, in your great compassion, did not forsake them in the wilderness. You know, he didn't forsake them because they had a mediator, Moses, to stand between God and the people.
0: Isn't it interesting that there's such a powerful lesson in the mediation of Moses between God and the people, mm-hmm. and this statement? God has got this graciousness and compassion upon his people, and it came through Moses, the mediator. And we see it just thoroughly described in the life of Jesus and God's plan echoing through the mediation that Jesus will be working with in the future, with all of mankind. It is a powerful, powerful lesson. So God not only shows us his character for now, but he shows us his character for later. We just need to see the bigness of how he's showing. Let's go back to that prayer of the Levites on behalf of the people in Nehemiah. Nehemiah chapter 9, verses 28 to 31.
2: But as soon as they had rested, they did evil again before you. Many times you rescued them according to your compassion and admonished them in order to turn them back to your law. Yet they acted arrogantly and did not listen to your commandments, but sinned against your ordinances. However, you bore with them for many years and admonished them. Nevertheless, in your great compassion, you did not make an end of them or forsake them, for you are a gracious and compassionate God.
0: This prayer, this is a beautiful, beautiful prayer. And we've condensed it down. It would really be a beautiful thing to go back on your own and read through Nehemiah chapter 9 here. This prayer does not recount just one instance of God's grace and compassion, but it recounts a long history of God's grace and compassion. It recounts it in detail. It brings up the very experience of Moses and the golden calf. It shows us the power of God is unchangeable no matter what the circumstances.
2: Even though the people were obstinate, God's grace and compassion always prevailed. This is not an angry God.
1: That's right. We have a patient God who loves us so fully that he was willing to stoop down to where we are to find ways to bring us to him. And that's why Jesus came for all.
0: It is. And if you've noticed, we keep saying, this is not an angry God. And why do we keep saying that? Because so many people just assume God is angry because they pick out this verse or that verse and they say, see, look at that. And, you know, the statement, never judge an artist by his unfinished work. You can't judge the character of God by an isolated event when you know the graciousness of his eternal plan for every single human being who's ever lived. Let's not confuse a moment with eternity. God is not an angry God. Okay, we've got Jonah, we've got King Hezekiah, we've got Nehemiah. Julie, what's last?
1: Unfortunately, we don't have time to get into a lot of the details, but Joel chapter 2, it's a fascinating end times prophecy built upon chapter 1 and the Lord's great army of locusts. They're figurative locusts. And the first 11 verses of this chapter show the crumbling of the false systems of religion. And in verse 12, there's a compassionate plea for any who are sincere to come back to God. In the midst of this disastrous mess, we have Joel 2, 12 to 13.
2: Yet even now, declares the Lord, return to me with all your heart, with fasting, weeping, and mourning, and rend your heart and not your garments. In other words, make your repentance internal, not external. Be genuine. And rend your heart and not your garments. Now return to the Lord your God, for he is gracious and compassionate, slow to anger, abounding in loving kindness, and relenting of evil.
1: God's grace will prevail. All will be given an opportunity for life in the kingdom. The requirement is going to be to recognize and cling to the grace and compassion of God Almighty. And it just strikes me that it's worth memorizing this description of God. But you are a God of forgiveness, gracious and compassionate, slow to anger, and abounding in loving kindness.
0: If we don't have a bigger sense of awe, then we've got to go back and do this again. We need to understand. You look at this and you say, there is something magnificent here, even in the midst of God's great anger. Now, Joel chapter 2 is in the time of trouble. This is a bad time. This is a really bad time. Even in the midst of God's great anger against sin and all that is unrighteousness, in Joel it tells us he still leaves an open door for those who would return to him. This clearly shows that anger is a tool in God's hand and not the driver of God's character. And we just have to be able to accept that anger is a tool. It's picked up and it's put down. And even those that God is angry at in this time of trouble will be given the same resurrection and the same opportunity. Why? Because God is gracious and he's compassionate. Jonathan, let's wrap this up. The character of God and the tool of anger.
2: All of the Old Testament history points to God as having a just, wise, powerful, and loving character, and points to his anger as a sometimes necessary tool. God does use anger, but it is always for the ultimate good of his creation, and it is never used without a powerful connection to his grace and his compassion.
0: God's anger is never used without a powerful connection to his grace and his compassion. We need to understand that the character of God is shown to us in the plan of God. And if we're willing to see the scriptures as a whole, we see a plan that includes every man, woman, and child to have ever lived, equally given an opportunity to righteousness. Why is that? Because God is a God of graciousness and compassion. Think about it. Folks, we love hearing from our listeners. We welcome your feedback and questions on this episode and other episodes at christianquestions.com. Coming up in our next episode, we are what we think about. So what are we thinking about? This will be part one of a two-part series, and we'll talk to you then.
3: Learning from calamities. Jacob and Joseph. 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And his brethren also went and fell down before his face, and they said, Behold, we thy servants. And Joseph said unto them, Fear not, for am I in the place of God? But as for you, ye thought evil against me, but God meant it unto good, to bring to pass, as it is this day, to save much people alive. 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Direct experience is a useful method for learning. However, there is also benefit in studying conflicts that occurred in the lives of biblical characters. Two such examples are Jacob and his son Joseph. Jacob. And it came to pass, when Jacob saw Rachel, the daughter of Laban, his mother's brother, and the sheep of Laban, his mother's brother, that Jacob went near and rolled the stone from the well's mouth and watered the flock of Laban, his mother's brother. And Jacob kissed Rachel, and lifted up his voice, and wept. And Jacob told Rachel that he was her father's brother, a relative of her father, see Net Bible, and that he was Rebekah's son. And she ran and told her father. And it came to pass, when Laban heard the tidings of Jacob, his sister's son, that he ran to meet him, and embraced him, and kissed him, and brought him to his house. And he told Laban all these things. And Laban said unto him, Surely thou art my bone and my flesh. And he abode with him the space of a month. Genesis 29:10-14. Laban welcomed his nephew into his house, made him feel comfortable, and offered him work. Jacob asked for no pay other than the hand of Rachel in marriage. Over the next 7 years, Jacob performed faithfully and expected to gain what had been promised to him. And Jacob said unto Laban, Give me my wife, for my days are fulfilled, that I may go in unto her. And Laban gathered together all the men of the place, and made a feast. And it came to pass in the evening that he took Leah, his daughter, and brought her to him, and he went in unto her. And Laban gave unto his daughter Leah Zilpah, his maid, for an handmaid. And it came to pass that in the morning, behold, it was Leah. And he said to Laban, What is this thou hast done unto me? Did not I serve with thee for Rachel? Wherefore then hast thou beguiled me? Genesis 29:21-25. Laban's explanation for the deception, It must not be done so in our country, to give the younger before the firstborn, suggests that he planned to deceive Jacob from the initiation of the agreement. Laban lied to Jacob for his own benefit. The words, Fulfill her week, and we will give thee this also for the service which thou shalt serve with me yet 7 other years. Genesis 29:27-28, show that Jacob had to work 7 additional years. Tests of faithfulness on the church. 3 important lessons come from this incident between Jacob and Laban. 1. Jacob did not protest when he faced the additional 7 years of work. 2. Jacob maintained his respect for his relative and kept a positive attitude, even after an unjust act was committed against him. 3. Jacob silently accepted the experience as coming from God. Jacob's desires came to fruition when he was given Rachel as his wife a week later. Some of Jacob's suffering was no doubt retribution for his own behavior when he lied to his father Isaac. Genesis 27:19. Later, Laban experienced retribution for his deceptive behavior when Rachel stole his images and lied about it. Lies beget lies. Acts have consequences. Jesus told his followers they would be treated unjustly. Matthew 10:22-24:9. Faithfulness to God's principles must be exhibited. We must freely choose the right course based on the inculcation of God's principles. As Jacob did when experiencing conflict and injustice, we are to put trust in God, maintain our faith in Him, and look for the proper lesson in the experience. If we are faithful, our desires will also come to fruition, if not in this life, certainly when we awake from death in Christ's likeness. Joseph. Genesis 37:3-11 describes Jacob's love for Joseph, his first son by Rachel. Joseph's jealous brothers would not speak a kind word to him. When he claimed he dreamed that they bowed down to him, the brothers took radical action. When they saw him from a distance and before he came close to them, they plotted against him to put him to death. And they said one to another, Here comes this dreamer. Now then, come and let us kill him and throw him into one of the pits. And we will say, A wild beast devoured him. Then let us see what will become of his dreams. Genesis 37:18-20. Reuben, the eldest brother, was not able to stop the plan altogether, but he did not agree with the plan to kill Joseph. When Reuben heard this, he rescued Joseph from their hands, and saying, Let's not take his life. Don't shed blood. Throw him into this cistern that is here in the wilderness, but don't lay a hand on him. Reuben said this so he could rescue Joseph from them and take him back to his father. Verses 21-22. In Reuben's absence, Judah convinced the others not to kill Joseph, but to sell him to some passing traders traveling to Egypt. Their goal to rid themselves of Joseph was accomplished at a handsome profit. But it resulted in both Joseph's removal and a nearly lifelong lie to Jacob. For Jacob, it was another bitter pill to swallow. But for Joseph, it was a significant step in God's plan for him. Joseph taken to Egypt. Despite the evil intent of his brothers, Joseph prospered in Egypt. Sold as a slave, his faithfulness resulted in his master, Potiphar, giving him more and more responsibility. Joseph became a trusted keeper of his entire household. Paul wrote, "We know that in all things God works for the good of those who love him, who have been called according to his purpose." Romans 8:28. While this is a promise given to the church, it is a principle of God that has wide application. Ultimately, Joseph gained the victory over his brothers because he kept his faith in God and stood for the principles of righteousness. Those who live according to this principle throughout every conflict will find peace. Joseph trusted God. He learned faith, humility, patience, and endurance in the conflicts of his life. We too must learn these lessons as new creatures. We may not always see what the Lord has in mind at the time of a bitter experience, but we can be assured that ultimately it will work out for the good of his plan. Once a lesson is learned, further development can take place. However, this may mean more setbacks and more difficult experiences. Joseph was falsely accused by Potiphar's wife and was sent to the king's prison. His attitude again remained exemplary. He might have become discouraged, confused, or even angry. In every situation he had stood for righteousness, and in every situation he had been mistreated. Joseph refused to succumb to the bitterness that such conflicts can bring. Likewise, we must realize that God's favor cannot be measured by temporal circumstances that encompass us. Job said, "Though he slay me, yet will I trust him, but I will maintain my own ways before him." Job 13:15. We must trust even when we cannot discern an immediate purpose in our circumstance. In Joseph's case, no university could have taught him as much about government as he learned in the king's prison. That experience prepared him for the next 14 years and more. Joseph reunited with his brothers. Joseph's steadfast faith during years of seeming abandonment was rewarded with his elevation to the right hand of the Pharaoh of Egypt. His wisdom led to a full granary during a great famine, and he opened the storehouses to provide the people with grain. Genesis 41:56-57. Not only did all Egypt and the surrounding countries receive food, so did Joseph's family. Bowing down before their unknown brother in an ironic fulfillment of Joseph's dream, the 10 brothers who had sold Joseph as a slave learned a lesson in humility. Rather than taking revenge through his position of power, Joseph showed mercy. Through a series of tests, he discovered that his brothers had truly repented of their evil deed. He had the proof he needed and revealed himself to his brothers. Genesis 45:1-5. Joseph's sterling character is revealed in his reassurance to his fearful brothers. "God sent me ahead of you to preserve you a remnant on earth, and to save your lives by a great deliverance. So then it was not you who sent me here, but God. He made me father to Pharaoh, lord of his entire household, and ruler of all Egypt." Genesis 45:7-8. What a powerful example of maintaining a spirit of faith and forgiveness. Joseph never saw anything but God in all of his conflicts and experiences. Conflicts build character. Conflicts are a necessary part of a Christian's life because they build character. While conflicts are inevitable, we should not be the instigator of them, and we should try to resolve them using scriptural principles. Like Joseph, we should be ready to respond positively to persecution. In the experiences of Joseph, we see how God overruled the circumstances for the outworking of his plan. Without Joseph in Egypt, the nation of Israel would never have come into existence. Likewise, Jesus' development as a high priest and the church's similar development as underpriests through experiences in an unfriendly world are a necessary part of their preparation for the next age. Let us accept the conflicts in our lives as means of learning the lessons necessary to fulfill the role of mediator. May we all echo the words of Joseph, "But as for you, ye thought evil against me, but God meant it unto good." Genesis 50, 20.

It is now time for the Bible Answers program, in which we present a frank and earnest discussion of Bible truths in an endeavor to answer your questions. Our subject for this program is When There Is No Peace. There may be a Bible Answers study group near you. Would you like to attend? Write to the Bible Answers, Box 60, General Post Office, New York City.

0: Frank, I was reading a magazine article which said that 1913 was known as an international peace year. But where do we find peace between nations even today? I know the Bible says that there will be a time when the people will say peace, peace, when there is no peace. Aren't we living in such a time now? But first, let me tell our radio audience that this Frank and Ernest program is broadcast by the Dawn Bible Students Association, publishers of the Dawn magazine, in cooperation with many groups of Bible students and by the friends of Frank and Ernest everywhere. And now, Frank, back to the subject. Why is there so much talk of peace year after year, and yet still we have no real assurance of lasting peace?
1: Russell, the Bible clearly foretold this situation and pointed out what it would signify in relation to the outworking of the divine plan to really establish lasting peace. And on a much larger scale, I believe, than many people think.
0: What do you mean? Will you develop your thought a little?
1: Well, as you know, Russell, it is now pretty well recognized that the present dilemma in which the world finds itself stems from the First World War, which began in 1914. Now, you mentioned that 1913 was an international peace year. It was during that year that the Peace Palace at The Hague was dedicated. Goodwill was expressed among the nations on a worldwide scale.
0: How about that? An international cry of peace, peace.
1: But as we know, this cry meant little or nothing, for in less than a year, the first worldwide war in history began. So while they cried peace, peace, in reality, there was no peace.
0: Frank, didn't they say that the First World War was a war to end wars?
1: Yes, and if you will look back over world developments between the First and Second World Wars, you will find that much of the planning done by nations was associated with the idea of peace. The League of Nations was formed to keep peace. Many peace conferences were held. Almost innumerable peace societies sprang up, both in this country and in Europe.
0: Yes, but that's what I mean. All of them failed to produce world peace.
1: All of which emphasizes the accuracy of the prophecies which declared that they would say, peace, peace, when there is no peace. Another of these prophecies is found in the New Testament, 1 Thessalonians chapter 5, verses 1 to 3. Perhaps you had better read this passage. It's very enlightening. Will you read it, please?
0: Yes, I will. But of the times and seasons, brethren, ye have no need that I write unto you, for yourselves know perfectly that the day of the Lord so cometh as a thief in the night. For when they shall say peace and safety, then sudden destruction cometh upon them as travail upon a woman with child, and they shall not escape.
1: You see, that text expresses the same thought as the Old Testament prophecy, which tells of a time when they would say peace, peace, when there is no peace.
0: Yes, that is correct. Sudden destruction would come upon them, it says, as travail upon a woman with child.
1: This means that the worldwide trouble which would come upon the nations at the end of this age would be in spasms, separated by periods of partial peace or easement. And how true this has been in the experiences of the world, beginning with 1914.
0: Well, it certainly did come unexpectedly upon the nations in 1914. But I notice, Frank, that Paul's prophecy associates these events with the day of the Lord. He says that this day of the Lord comes as a thief in the night, and that in this day sudden destruction comes. Now then, my question is, what is the day of the Lord?
1: The day of the Lord means the day when the Lord's hand would be overruling in the affairs of men in preparation for the establishment of his long-promised kingdom.
0: But, Frank, you say that the Lord's Day denotes a time when the Lord is overruling in the affairs of men. Hasn't this always been true? Hasn't God always been overruling in the affairs of men?
1: Not in the matter in which it is true today. It is different now, for the time has come for the kingdom of Christ to manifest itself. Russell, that thought is enlarged upon considerably in the little book entitled Our Lord's Return, showing that the day of the Lord is the day of Christ's return.
0: And coming as a thief in the night means, then, I suppose, that the day of the Lord would come unexpectedly upon the world.
1: That's right, and that it would actually be here for a considerable time before the world was aware of what was taking place.
0: But, Frank, why should the day of the Lord be a time of destruction? One would think that the day of the Lord would be a time of peace.
1: Oh, it will be eventually, but according to the Bible, this day lasts throughout his second advent. It includes the reign of Christ and his church. And Paul tells us that Christ must reign until he has put all enemies under his feet, and that the last enemy to be destroyed is death. And Russell, everything on this earth which is not in harmony with God and for the eternal good of his human creation is to be destroyed during the day of the Lord. Included are the unrighteous institutions which form a part of what the Apostle Paul designates this present evil world. Nations and peoples of earth will then no longer be allowed to follow their own selfish ways.
0: Of course, I agree that that will mean genuine peace when it is established.
1: Yes, no longer will it be a matter of saying peace, peace, when there is no peace. In fact, Russell, this distressing period of trouble and war through which the world has been passing ever since 1914 is helping to teach the people that they cannot, by their own wisdom, cope with the problem of human selfishness and bring peace to the world.
0: I can't say that they have learned this lesson yet.
1: Not to any great extent, but ultimately they will. The prophet Isaiah tells us that when they do, they will say, "Come, let us go up to the kingdom of the Lord, and he will teach us of his ways, and we will walk in his paths."
0: Well, how about that?
1: And the prophecy assures us that when the nations thus learn the Lord's ways, they will not learn war anymore. And as the book Our Lord's Return so clearly reveals, this will be the situation all over the world.
0: Frank, is that what the prophecy means which declares that of the increase of Christ's kingdom and of peace that there shall be no end?
1: Yes.
0: Christ will then be the Prince of Peace.
1: Yes, and the best part of it is that his kingdom of peace is so near. When we recognize this and can have faith in the promises of God pertaining to the blessings of that kingdom, we then understand why the trouble is in the world today. Russell, our gift book is Our Lord's Return. Our sponsors, you know, will mail a copy free to each one who requests it.
0: That is right, they will. And friends, you are invited to send now for Our Lord's Return. It will be sent to you without cost. Simply ask for the return book. A card or a letter will do. The second coming of Christ is a fascinating topic. As presented in the Bible, this topic does not have the doomsday aspect sometimes mistakenly attached to it. The return book shows from the Bible that the second coming of Christ as the Prince of Peace constitutes man's only hope of survival. Do you fear death? Do you fear the atomic bomb? The hereafter? Send for Our Lord's Return. Its message removes fear and gives a bright hope for the future. What is the manner of Christ's return? How will every eye see him? What is the end of the world? Does the new state of Israel bear any relationship to the second coming of Christ? These are some of the questions you will find answered in Our Lord's Return, so send for it today. 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
1: God in His Wisdom, exemplified in Abraham's faith. Selected text, and Abraham called the name of that place Jehovah Jireh, as it is said to this day, in the mount of the Lord it shall be seen. Genesis 22:14. Divine wisdom is everywhere. We see the testimony of God's wisdom everywhere in His creative work. We stand in awe and observe the vast, unending loveliness of earth, our beautiful home. We consider our own experiences and are touched by the extent of God's providences and mercies. The depth and breadth of God's wisdom are proclaimed and revealed. While our experiences sometimes confound and perplex us, the perfect results of His interventions always become evident in His due time. Spiritual over temporal blessings. Abraham is a beautiful example of God's wisdom at work in the life of a man brave enough to trust God's wisdom over his own. His faith and trust in God were anchored in his hope for the fulfillment of God's promises. Trusting in God's wisdom developed an unshakable faith. Like us, his faith was forged and tempered by standing up to trauma. When God tested Abraham, he already had years of experience walking with God and learning about his character. Genesis 22. Throughout his sojourn, Abraham's faith was the basis for his discernment of the Lord's will. Abraham resisted the temptation to take spoils of battle from the king of Sodom. "I will not take from a thread even to a shoe latchet." Genesis 14:21-24. Abraham's refusal was due to his respect for God rather than respect for the king of Sodom. If he took the spoils of war, men could claim Abraham's success was from earthly gain. He would not let his wealth be associated with his own doing. Abraham's actions showed that he valued his relationship with God above all else. He credited that relationship as the source of all good things in his life. His relationship with God was worth more to him than all the wealth of the king of Sodom. Through a deep and abiding relationship with God, we may enjoy the same peace that Abraham enjoyed. Abraham's long-standing trust in God empowered him to reject earthly desires in favor of spiritual blessings. Abraham's example shows us that spiritual blessings fulfill our deepest longings far beyond material wealth. Just as Abraham was materially blessed, we find ourselves at the end of the gospel age in a society of material abundance. As a result, we too must recognize that, however much the Lord has allowed us to prosper materially, He is the only source of our most prized possessions. Our material blessings are not comparable to the spiritual blessings He provides. Like Abraham, we must be diligent about our priorities. We must focus on valuing our relationship with God over our relationship with the world. The purpose of divine testing. Considering Abraham's great faith, why would God severely try him and ask him to sacrifice his only son? The answer is that God tests his followers to discern their true loyalty. In our lives, it is easy to confidently proclaim our loyalty to God when we pray to Him and receive the blessings of peace. It is another thing to remain at peace and faithful to God while the tumults of life toss us about. As an example, we take comfort in knowing that God, in His wisdom, had a specific purpose in testing our Lord and Master, Jesus Christ. The Apostle Paul notes, "Though he was a son, yet learned he obedience by the things which he suffered." Hebrews 5:8. Jesus' new creature was being perfected through suffering. Jesus showed us the value of our faith by showing us how to pay the price of prioritizing our faith, even through great suffering. Jesus proved He could love and obey the Father when that obedience was met with a hostile scoffing and jeering of sinners, just as He loved and obeyed the Father as the Logos in the glory of His heavenly courts. We too have opportunities to prove our willingness to endure suffering. Faithful obedience focuses on God, even when it costs something, or everything. We gain greater insight into Abraham's obedience when we remember that Isaac was Abraham's most valued gift from God. Without God's miraculous intervention, there would be no Isaac. After all, the fleshly bodies of Abraham and Sarah were so old they were considered as good as dead, as far as having children. Hebrews 11:12. And yet, Abraham still believed in God's promises, despite the limitations of his flesh. Romans 4:18-21. Abraham's faith was rewarded with a new richness of life when he received the miracle of that beloved son. He would be faced with a familiar temptation in this gift from God. Would his relationship with God prove more valuable to him than his love for his great gift? Cultural influences on Abraham. Another component to consider.

and get thee into the land of Moriah, and offer him there for a burnt offering upon one of the mountains which I will tell thee of. Genesis 22, verse 2. In testing Abraham, God was not asking him to sacrifice Isaac in some paganistic ritual. Instead, God was testing Abraham to confirm his heart's obedience. Would Abraham yield up to God the authority over his only son Isaac, an authority that his culture deemed his by right? Abraham's difficult response exhibited his willingness to submit to God's wisdom over his own, even in the most trying circumstances. The strength of that demonstrated faith explains why Abraham is revered in Scripture as the father of faith. Abraham's faith in action. Abraham's example is humbling. Not only did he carry out God's request, but he did it with care and forethought regarding the provisions required to fulfill God's command. Abraham wasted no time, arose early in the morning to gather the necessary provisions, and prepared himself and his son to travel. Genesis 22, verse 3. We see Abraham's commitment to fulfilling this command even as he and Isaac neared the sacrifice site. When Isaac observed that they had brought the wood and fire for the burnt offering, he asked, "Where is the lamb for a burnt offering?" Abraham replied, "My son, God will provide himself a lamb for a burnt offering." Genesis 22, verse 8. It is impossible to know Abraham's thoughts at that moment. Some believe Abraham knew that God did not intend to have him sacrifice Isaac. If we take that view, the severity of this trial is greatly diminished. Instead, we should seek to understand Abraham's response in a way that preserves the gravity and intensity of the situation. Consider how Isaac was brought to life. Abraham could not produce an heir for God's blessings to flow through. Isaac's existence resulted only from God's sovereign mercy. It is more likely that Abraham referred to Isaac as the intended sacrifice God provided in his response to Isaac. In addition, we should not discount the willingness of Isaac, who, as a young man of 16 years old, could have easily resisted Abraham, tying him to the altar. The Apostle Paul offers additional insight into Abraham's faithfulness. By faith, Abraham, when he was tried, offered up Isaac, and he that had received the promises offered up his only begotten son, of whom it was said, "That in Isaac shall thy seed be called," accounting that God was able to raise him up even from the dead, from whence he also received him in a figure. Hebrews 11:17-19. The Apostle Paul indicates that God's promises to Abraham were to come through Isaac. Abraham never doubted God's goodness or his ability and willingness to follow through and make those promises a reality. Instead, Paul indicates that Abraham was convinced that Isaac would not remain in death. Abraham once experienced the blessing of receiving Isaac from the Lord. He believed he would also receive Isaac back from death because of his faith in God's promises. That is the trust in God's wisdom we must seek to attain. Faith enough to withhold nothing. When Abraham and Isaac reached the mountain where the sacrifice was to be offered, Abraham's faith and Isaac's obedience were on full display. They dutifully prepared the site for the sacrifice, and then Isaac allowed himself to be bound by Abraham and laid upon the altar. And Abraham stretched forth his hand and took the knife to slay his son. Genesis 22:10. Here we see Abraham's commitment to doing God's will. As complicated and painful a future without Isaac must have seemed, Abraham's faith in God's wisdom over his own guided him through this experience. As soon as the act was committed in his heart, not the cessation of life, but the relinquishing of control, the angel stayed his hand. He said, "Do not stretch out your hand against the lad, and do nothing to him. For now I know that you fear God, since you have not withheld your son, your only son, from me." Genesis 22:12. The test to Abraham was not to determine if he would slay his son, but to see if Abraham had the faith to hold nothing back, even his only remaining son. Abraham passed the test, and his commitment to God was proven. There would be nothing Abraham would hold back from God, not even his only son.

Events recounted in Scripture make it clear that Abraham credited everything good in himself to God. In his wisdom, God was joyfully able and willing to provide whatever was needed to ensure his promises would come true. Broader implications. While it was a severe test upon Abraham, this episode is the first hint of how costly the gift of our redemption would be to God. Genesis 22. The father-son relationship enjoyed by Abraham and Isaac pictures the close relationship between God and his only son, Jesus. The Heavenly Father faced the same difficult choice as Abraham, a father with only one begotten and much loved son. The entire creation of our Heavenly Father declares his glory. Mankind, made in his image, should have been the crown jewel of his creation. But Eve was deceived, and Adam disobeyed willingly. In doing so, under the penalty of God's justice, Adam condemned not only himself, but all future generations who would suffer under the curse of sin. As heavy as that burden was, God's justice cannot be violated. His righteous laws are not trespassed lightly. With Adam's disobedience, our right to life was forfeited. So it stood for thousands of years. A sinful race destined to return to the dust it was created from, after a few weary days of suffering and toil under sin. Thankfully, God was active in providing salvation. But how would he fulfill the demands of justice upon an insurgent and rebellious human race? The divine law of justice would require no less than the original price of sin, Genesis 2:17. The cost of lifting the curse from the shoulders of humanity would require no less than the death of a perfect human life to take the place of Adam. But who would be able and willing to give up something as dear as life itself to absorb the blow of sin and death? The answer is, for God so loved the world that he gave his only begotten Son, that whosoever believeth in him should not perish, but have everlasting life. John 3:16. In his wisdom, God saw that to redeem mankind, no less than his only beloved Son would suffice. What God has offered up to justice on our behalf was no less costly or painful than that experienced by Abraham. However, there are essential differences between how Abraham offered Isaac and how God offered his son. For instance, God did not hand Jesus over to a trusted friend who was loyal and gracious and would treat him kindly. Instead, he sent him into an ungrateful and unruly crowd of sinners. Additionally, when Jesus was on the cross, there was no angel to stay the hand of the judgment acted out by the angry mob as they shouted, "Nay, give us Barabbas! Crucify him! Crucify him!" Lastly, after the sacrifice was offered, there would be no solemn assembly or respect for the sacrifice being made. Instead, God's Son was whipped, beaten, spat upon, and even mocked. In no way was the death of Christ any easier to bear than the potential death of Isaac. Yet it was God, his Father, the architect of the divine plan of salvation, who endured the painful experience. The Lord will provide. How much more faith should we have with our advanced spiritual eyesight while living during tremendous spiritual abundance of meat in due season? Knowing that the Lord in his wisdom has provided his only Son to be the Lamb which taketh away the world's sin should inspire us to deeper faith. John 1:29. Though it was costly, the ransom price beautifully illustrates the wisdom and love of God. Therefore, as by the offense of one, judgment came upon all men to condemnation, even so, by the righteousness of one, the free gift came upon all men unto justification of life. For as by one man's disobedience many were made sinners, so by the obedience of one shall many be made righteous. Romans 5:18-19. With the ransom sacrifice of Jesus in mind, it is encouraging to read that Abraham proclaimed Jireh. Genesis 22:14. God knows our every need. The example of Abraham's faith reaches down through the ages and instructs us even today.
We strive to follow Abraham's example of faith and credit every good thing in our lives to God. Conclusion. Among the many blessings we enjoy from our wise Heavenly Father, let us take a moment to consider the blessing of justification. Abraham's experience teaches us the tremendous price God paid for our justification. He sent His dearly beloved Son to die on the cross for our sin. When God tests our hearts, how could we answer any differently than Abraham? When we survey the wondrous gifts we receive from God, what could we possibly withhold should God require it from us? Therein lies the great victory of Abraham's faith. Let us make it our victory as well. The irony is that, for Abraham and for us, the fulfillment of our greatest hope comes only when we can let go of all our material blessings and earthly hopes. Only then will we find a faith that knows and trusts that God's ways are higher than ours and His plan is best. God is our refuge and strength, a very present help in trouble. Psalm 46:1-5. The name of the Lord is a strong tower. The righteous runneth into it and is safe. Proverbs 18:10. Knowing of God's plan and this beautiful type of the ransom sacrifice, it compels us to pray before our Heavenly Father and proclaim Jehovah Jireh confidently. Even in our darkest, most difficult experiences, we may be confident that our God is the God who sees our trials and will provide. He has already provided His only begotten Son to justify us, proving that He will withhold nothing from us. May we prove faithful and offer up our little all, so that we too can say, Abba Father, I will hold nothing back.

0: think about the Bible like you never have before. You're listening to Christian Questions. 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Our topic is, why did the angel say, fear not? Here's Rick, Jonathan, and Julie.
1: Welcome, everyone. I'm Rick. I'm joined by Jonathan, my co-host for over 25 years, and Julie, a longtime contributor, is also with us. Jonathan, what's our theme scripture for this episode?
2: Luke 2, 10 and 11. And the angel said unto them, fear not, for behold, I bring you good tidings of great joy, which will be to all people. For unto you is born this day in the city of David a Savior, which is Christ the Lord.
1: When Jesus came to earth 2,000 years ago, he came to pay the price for Adam's sin by willingly offering himself as a just and equal ransom price to redeem Adam, and therefore the entire human race, from sin and death. To prepare for his coming as a man, God sent the angel Gabriel to deliver preparatory messages to John the Baptist's father, Zacharias, and to Jesus' mother, Mary. Joseph would be guided by spiritually driven dreams. When Jesus was born, a whole host of angels made the announcement to some lowly shepherds who were in the fields with their flocks. When the angelic announcement came, it was prefaced with some beautiful words of assurance. Fear not. This reassuring fear not sentiment would echo repeatedly throughout Jesus' entire ministry. And as we look at the question, why did the angel say fear not? We want to approach it from the perspective of there was an immediate need for that, but there is a much, much bigger lesson behind it. So let's go to that account in Luke where the announcement for Jesus' birth is made. Jonathan, let's go to Luke chapter 2, verses 8 through 10.
2: And this is from the King James Version. And there were in the same country shepherds abiding in the field, keeping watch over their flock by night. And lo, the angel of the Lord came unto them, and the glory of the Lord shone round about them, and they were sore afraid. And the angel said unto them, fear not, for behold, I bring you good tidings of great joy, which will be to all people.
3: We all know what fear is. It's to be frightened, terrified, seized with alarm. The Greek word here is phobia. Does that sound familiar? In English, a phobia is an anxiety disorder involving excessive and persistent fear of a situation or object. So, Rick, why was fear not the first thing this angel said?
1: This is important because it sets a guideline for us to understand the power of these two words. Fear not. The angels say, fear not, because you're talking to these shepherds, you've appeared unannounced, and you know what? They're afraid. But here's the message, the bigger message. Fear not. What's about to be proclaimed, or what is happening right here and right now, is from God, and it is for you. Have faith. Have courage and have peace, for you are protected and loved in all of these things. That's the big picture, the big message of fear not. With that in mind, we've already heard the angel begin that proclamation. Let's go back and finish what the angel was proclaiming in Luke 2, now 11 to 14.
2: For unto you was born this day in the city of David a Savior, which is Christ the Lord. And this shall be a sign unto you. You shall find the babe wrapped in swaddling clothes, lying in a manger. And suddenly there was with an angel a multitude of the heavenly hosts praising God and saying, glory to God in the highest, and on earth peace, goodwill toward men.
3: These are lowly, humble shepherds, really nobodies in society. So imagine the fear, the thrill, the hope to have this privilege of hearing the message in the still of the night, under the vast expanse of the starlit heavens.
1: It would have been really amazing. And the fear that would have come to them initially would have been overwhelming. And then to see all of this, obviously we know it provoked them to go look. So you see that the fear not message really helped them to move forward. So this fear not messaging from God to humanity, and there's a theme here of a fear not messaging from God to humanity, has already, just in this one instance, played a necessary role in preparing those who would surround Jesus at the beginning of his earthly ministry. We want to look at the fear not experiences, just very briefly, of Zacharias and then of Mary, the mother of Jesus. So let's start with fear not Zacharias, Luke 1, 11 to 13.
2: This was the dramatic announcement of the birth of John the Baptist. And there appeared unto him an angel of the Lord standing on the right side of the altar of incense. And when Zechariah saw him, he was troubled, and fear fell upon him. But the angel said to him, Fear not, Zacharias, for thy prayer is heard, and thy wife Elizabeth shall bear thee a son, and thou shalt call his name John.
1: It's such a comforting message. You see this mighty angel appear before you, again, completely unannounced, completely unexpected, and the initial fear is immediately met with, Fear not, you don't need to be afraid. And then there's this huge message of comfort and guidance as to what's coming. No need to fear. As this spiritual message, I am delivering a message from God. This angel is essentially saying, it's come to you as a blessing and an assurance. And incidentally, what's going to happen with you and Elizabeth with the birth of your son, John, is going to begin to change the entire world. That's a huge, huge fear not message.
2: For the young woman Mary, the events that were to unfold around her would be world-changing. After appearing to Zacharias, the angel Gabriel would later appear to her with startling news. Luke 1, 28 and 29. And the angel came in unto Mary and said, Hail, thou that art highly favored, the Lord is with thee. Blessed art thou among women. And when she saw him, she was troubled at his saying, and cast in her mind what manner of salutation this should be.
3: Interestingly, unlike with the shepherds, this angelic visit doesn't immediately start with a fear not. Instead, Mary is told first that she's highly favored and blessed, but she doesn't understand what the angel meant.
1: She hears this beautiful introduction. You are highly favored with God. I mean, did you ever have some angelic being just say to you, you're highly favored with God? This is literally out of this world. This message is that big. It begins to provoke a sense of wonder here. Gabriel's greeting is one of incredibly great favor. And her reaction, though, her reaction becomes confused and fearful. So the angel is going to continue and then give her the needed assurance. Let's look at Luke 1, 30 to 33.
2: And the angel said unto her, Fear not, Mary, for thou hast found favor with God. And behold, thou shalt conceive in thy womb, and bring forth a son, and shalt call his name Jesus. He shall be great, and shall be called the Son of the Highest. And the Lord God shall give unto him the throne of his father David, and he shall reign over the house of Jacob forever, and his kingdom there shall be no end.
3: How do you respond to this? I mean, think of your Mary. You're telling me I'm going to have a son who will be called the Son of the Highest, who will be a king forever? The Messiah everyone has been waiting for is going to be born to me? Yeah, I think a fear not is needed here, and maybe even a don't panic.
1: Well, and you're right. When we look at these experiences, these three with the shepherds, with Zacharias, and especially with Mary, what they're being told is beyond their ability to comprehend in the realm of their normal human experience. It's just so incredibly important.
2: And there is no need to fear, Mary, as this spiritual message has come to you to strengthen and assure you.
1: And that's the point. The message was valuable. It had important things for her to do. It was couched in the fear not, because God has highly favored you. That's how we can begin to see this unfold.
2: The angel continued to explain how this miracle would take place, and then ended his message with more miraculous news. Luke 1, 36 and 37. And behold, thy cousin Elizabeth, she hath also conceived a son in her old age. And this is the sixth month with her, who was called barren. For with God nothing shall be impossible.
1: So this angel gives Mary all of these details, and then finally says, and you know what? You're not alone in this, because Elizabeth, you know, that old cousin of yours who's beyond childbearing age, she's actually pregnant. The whole thing is put in place. But it's interesting. You mentioned, Julie, the fear not was such a needed aspect to this. You have the fear not, but what's the end of the angel's message? It's fear not, for with God, nothing shall be impossible. That is what we want to understand as the big message of what fear not in the scriptures surrounding Jesus always means. It's bigger than just, oh, be calm in the moment. It's much more be calm in the moment to see the glory of God unfold through fill in the blanks. this is an exercise for us as we go through these. These are just three experiences. There's lots more to come. We want to look at how we begin to find the faith to face our fear.
3: The angelic announcements to fear not before and at the birth of Jesus were necessary assurances for those receiving these messages. And in each case, something new and different was happening. And in each case, the recipients needed to know that these things were all from God and therefore all for everyone's ultimate blessing. Because of who God is, that's where we have credibility behind that fear not.
1: Yeah, there is no greater credibility in all of creation than God's word. And when you have a messenger from God delivering God's word, you can be assured that the fear not is full of not just assurance, it's full of guarantees. Don't need to go down those roads. So this is a powerful, powerful beginning to some tremendous lessons that will follow. With all that God was doing at that time, one truth shines out with amazing clarity, and that is God takes care of those individuals used to further his will.
2: These experiences were mighty examples of God's powerful purposes being revealed. Did this fear not encouragement continue during Jesus' ministry?
1: It should be no surprise that the fear not assurances did continue. As we now look into Jesus' ministry, we'll not only see him always assuring his followers, but we will also see a pattern of spiritual growth along with those assurances. So there's a pattern that builds with all of this. Putting all of these things in order will teach us some very, very deep fear not lessons. So now we're going to fast forward to the ministry of Jesus, because he said fear not to his followers many times. And when we look at all of these instances, there are tremendous lessons, and there is actually a progression that is revealed in all of these. We've got, I think, 7 fear not points. Let's begin with our first fear not point.
3: Jesus calls for individuals to follow him, and being called to follow Christ can provoke internal fear.
2: But if we do feel fear, we're in good company. The Apostle Peter was drawn by Jesus 3 separate times over a period of months before he fully and finally followed him.
1: So let's look at Simon Peter's 3rd drawing to Jesus. And the context of this is Jesus had been in Simon's boat preaching to a large crowd. They had been fishing all night before. They caught nothing. And so the preaching is done. The fishing from the previous night is done. You think, okay, we're done. Well, no, not exactly, because here's what happens next. Luke chapter 5, verses 4 through 7.
2: When he had finished speaking, he said to Simon, "Put out into the deep water and let down your nets for a catch." Simon answered and said, "Master, we worked hard all night and caught nothing, but I will do as you say and let down the nets."
3: Peter is an experienced fisherman listening to a carpenter tell him how to do his job, but he trusted Jesus enough to try.
2: Continuing with verse 6, when they had done this, they enclosed a great quantity of fish, and their nets began to break. So they signaled to their partners in the other boat for them to come and help them, and they came and filled both of the boats so that they began to sink. Can you imagine their reaction? They would be saying, "Stop everything. This large catch is an emergency. If the nets break, we'll lose all these valuable fish. But now there are so many fish that the boats are sinking. What do we do? How is this even possible?"
3: Here's a lesson for us, because being overwhelmed and not being able to comprehend something can contribute to fear. And even though these men had seen Jesus perform miracles, this was just too much to take in. It was too personal.
1: It was. It was too big, too personal, too overwhelming. And you have that panic sets in. And here's what you're seeing. You're seeing Jesus' power through God's Spirit. And you're seeing that power through God's Spirit. It was unmistakable. Jesus had tremendous influence on them individually. And he was exerting that influence by using God's Spirit for this miracle of fishing. And here's what happens. Simon Peter pays attention. Luke 5, 8 to 11.
2: But when Simon Peter saw that, he fell down at Jesus' feet, saying, "Go away from me, Lord, for I am a sinful man." For amazement had seized him and all his companions because of the catch of fish which they had taken. And so also were James and John, sons of Zebedee, who were partners with Simon. And Jesus said to Simon, "Fear not, for now you will be catching men. When they had brought their boats to land, they left everything and followed him. I can relate to Peter. You know, he told Jesus he was a sinful man, not worthy of being called. For me, I came from a sinful, worldly background. Plus, my family has a history of mental illness. When our Heavenly Father called me to follow his son, like Peter, I also was scared and didn't feel worthy and capable. God showed me that if I was willing, he could certainly work all things out in me. That doesn't mean that I didn't get anxious or don't get anxious trying to do my best to serve him.
1: You just want one point on what you just said, John. Okay. You're in the same boat, no pun intended, as Simon Peter. Really? Because you see it, but it's like, oh my goodness, it's so big.
2: And a lesson for us, Rick and Julie, we want faith to replace our fear.
1: And that's the point, isn't it? Faith to replace our fear. And that's what Simon Peter had to learn. And Jesus, to teach him that lesson, said essentially two very important words, fear not. You don't have to be afraid. I'm here. I know what I'm doing. And that's a profound lesson. And your experience really does fit in with this, as God was calling you out of wherever you happen to have been and saying, it's okay. There's something bigger and stronger and more fulfilling here. Just trust in me. We need to be finding the faith to face our fears.
3: The call to true discipleship can be full of uncertainty, but fear not. You don't need to be afraid. And just like with Simon, things in our lives might not go the way we hoped, but when Jesus calls, his message is simple. Fear not and follow me. I know your sins seem overwhelming and unconquerable, but I say to you, follow me, trust in me, and with my strength, you can also become fearless fishers of men.
1: So it comes down to fear not. You don't have to be afraid because you can rely on my strength, and my strength will carry you through anything and everything. So this is at the point of being called, of being drawn. And there's this tremendous assurance in that being drawn that says, you don't have to worry. God has drawn you. And Jesus essentially saying to us through scripture, I know who you are and what you're capable of. And I know that if you can just put your faith in me as your Lord and Master, you can progress and move forward. And Jonathan, that was your exact experience in that calling. This doesn't seem right. It doesn't seem normal. And yet it is happening. So that's our first fear not point. Jesus is calling for individuals to follow him. Let's move on to our second fear not point.
3: Answering the call and walking with Jesus. Once committed, we now strive to put aside our fears as we acknowledge and trust the leading of God through our Lord Jesus.
2: And that reminds me of Psalm 32:8. I will instruct you and teach you in the way which you shall go. I will counsel you with my eye upon you. In other words, God's providence will be with you. This is why Jesus is saying, fear not. And it's so reassuring. It allows us to access the Heavenly Father.
1: It does. I will instruct you with my eye upon you. Think about that. It's not, I will instruct you, just read the book and you'll be fine. It's, I will instruct you with my eye upon you. You see that personal direction, that personal guidance. That's where fear not comes in, because that's what we are promised if we are following Jesus. Now look, just because we follow doesn't mean our lives are going to change overnight. On the contrary, we often experience the very same doubts, the very same fears, the very same inconsistencies as we did previously, and this can accelerate our natural fears. Fear not. You don't need to be afraid. Jesus knew this would happen. He knew this is the natural response of broken humanity, and he explained this new reality to us in the context of the Sermon on the Mount. And when we go to the Sermon on the Mount, he's talking to his followers. All these other people are listening, but he's talking to his followers, and he's teaching them what a Christ-like life should look like. And we're going to take some excerpts. We're going to look at Luke chapter 12, verses 25, and then 27 to 32.
2: And which of you, by worrying, can add a single hour to his lifespan? Consider the lilies, how they grow. They neither toil nor spin. But I tell you, Not even Solomon in all his glory clothed himself like one of these. But if God so clothes the grass in the field, which is alive today and tomorrow is thrown into a furnace, how much more will he clothe you, you men of little faith? And do not seek what you will eat or what you will drink, and do not keep worrying. For all these things the nations of the world eagerly seek, but your Father knows that you need these things. But seek his kingdom, and these things will be added to you. Fear not, little flock, for your Father has chosen gladly to give you the kingdom.
1: So basically, Jesus is saying to us, okay, look at all those stresses, all of the things that are happening in your lives, and you're not going to be able to change them just by working harder or by getting fearful or being anxious or trying harder or running faster. You know, fear not. Your life is now following me. It's got something different guiding it overall. That's the power of following after Jesus.
3: But Rick, what about those who naturally have a harder time managing anxiety than others? God recognizes that it might be more difficult for them to embrace that peace that comes with fear not. And for these listeners, we strongly recommend listening to two of our past episodes. Number 1274, If I Have God's Peace, Why Am I So Stressed? And episode 1124, Does My Anxiety or Depression Invalidate My Christianity? And spoiler alert, the answer is no.
1: And that's important because many of us have overwhelming anxiety and many have depression and all kinds of things along those lines. And they are difficult. And many times when you have those things, you look at these things and you discount yourself. I can't do that. I can't do that. I can't do that. I can't do that. Here's the message. The message is you can. God doesn't expect you to do it in the exact same way as somebody who doesn't have those difficulties, but he works with us through those difficulties. He helps us. And I will tell you unequivocally, I know many Christians with lots of anxiety and depression. I know Christians who've gone through suicidal tendencies and all of these things. And my greatest respect for my fellow Christians goes to those who deal with those things in a very big way. Because I see the fight, and I know that by God's grace, even though it feels like you're not making big progress, the Lord looks at the heart and looks at the effort, and he's telling you, don't be afraid. I've got you in this. That's a big message that we need to embrace. We need to be finding the faith to face our fear.
2: A life of discipleship is a life of specific priorities. It is a life where we learn to manage our experiences and take care of our earthly responsibilities as a subset of our devotion and service to God through Jesus. Fear not. You do not need to be afraid. As the issues of life continue, we can continue following the peace of God as an overwhelmingly powerful companion as we manage the anxieties of our lives.
1: God's peace needs to become a companion as we work through these things. And that's why fear not is repeated so many times by Jesus to his followers. The power of Jesus calling us to follow him and assuring us of our ability to overcome through God's peace is such encouragement.
2: We can see how reassuring Jesus is as we begin our journey of discipleship. What do his assurances bring us as we mature in Christ?
1: One of the many beautiful facets of walking as true disciples of Christ is the fact that this journey is surrounded by encouragement and strength. No matter what stage or difficulty of the journey we may be experiencing, we will always be guided by solid, faith-strengthening truth and faith-strengthening encouragement. We need to expand this. Let's look at assurances as we now begin to grow in Christ, because those first two points were being called and then answering the call. So now let's move a little bit further. Let's go to our third fear not point.
3: The demanding transformation of true discipleship. Viewing our physical circumstances through God's eyes teaches us to face our human circumstances with his courage.
2: Joshua needed this perspective when he stepped into the impossible task of leading Israel. Joshua 1:9. Have I not commanded you? Be strong and courageous. Do not tremble or be dismayed, for the Lord your God is with you wherever you go.
1: So you have this tremendous promise given to Joshua. Now, Joshua had no small task. Moses is now off the scene, and you got the nation of Israel who needs a leader. Earth to Joshua, you're on. You understand, he has got to answer this call, and it's overwhelming. And what it says here is that you have to be able to stand up in God's strength. Don't tremble. Don't be afraid. I'm with you wherever you go. Just like that previous promise you read, Jonathan, before about God giving instruction with his eyes upon you. This is what we are given. This is the baseline of our fear not experience. A life of discipleship is a life of service. We're called to give, to extend ourselves, to engage in any part of the work of the gospel that God directs us to. Sometimes you get afraid. Fear not. You don't have to be afraid. Jesus knew. He already knew how daunting this can be, and he prepared his followers to work through God's Spirit as disciples. We're going to take a look at when Jesus sent out his apostles to preach, and he had to set them up because he was sending them out without him. So we want to understand the big picture of what was happening here.
3: Yeah, he outlined three specific things that they, and therefore we, should not fear in Matthew 10, 24 to 31. First, don't fear persecution.
2: A disciple is not above his teacher, nor a slave above his master. It is enough for the disciple that he become like his teacher and the slave like his master. If they have called the head of the house Beelzebub, how much more will they malign the members of his household? Therefore, fear not, for there is nothing concealed that will not be revealed or hidden that will not be known.
1: So he's saying, they are persecuting me. Of course they're going to persecute you. It's not something to be afraid of, because all of these things are going to be come out anyway in the end through God's judgment of each individual in the day of judgment. So he's saying, it's not something to say, well, it's going to be overwhelming and unfair. No, fear not. Just move forward with what you've been given.
3: So after don't fear persecution, second, don't fear when preaching. Let's continue with verse 27.
2: What I tell you in the darkness, speak in the light, and what you hear whispered in your ear, proclaim upon the housetops. Fear not those who kill the body but are unable to kill the soul, but rather fear him as who is able to destroy both soul and body in Gehenna.
1: And again, you have Jesus saying, I'm telling you these things in private. There's going to come a time where you speak them out without fear, because they, the people who may rebel against what you're saying, have no power over your life. That's a powerful fear not statement in our preaching.
3: So the third don't fear is very personal, because we all sometimes feel alone or minimized and unimportant. So don't fear being forgotten. Continuing with verse 29.
2: Are not two sparrows sold for a cent? And yet not one of them will fall to the ground apart from your Father. But the very hairs of your head are all numbered. So fear not, you are more valuable than many sparrows. Don't forget that God is watching over the details of our lives. Remember the verse we previously read in Psalm 32:8 that said, I will counsel you with my eye upon you. We are not alone, no matter what.
1: Yeah, and it's so good to go back to that verse again and again and again, because here, don't fear, you're more valuable than many sparrows. God sees the world. God's got overall control of the world. And your life and the details of your life are very significant. And for those of us who have fear that continually plagues us with through anxiety and so forth, this is a huge scripture, because it's basically saying God sees the small details of your life. And those small details of your life are in his hands. Don't be afraid. Jesus is telling us, you don't have to be afraid. You're more valuable than all of these other things that God has under his control. Don't let those things overwhelm you. Again, it comes down to finding the faith to face our fear.
3: As disciples, what we are sent to accomplish might not go well. It might not go smoothly or even achieve the results we expect, but fear not. You don't need to be afraid. You don't need to know the details. God knows them, and he has all the details and your efforts securely in his hands.
1: And look, folks, just let me be blunt, okay? Sometimes I get myself into circumstances, and I want to know where it's going. I need to know, quote unquote need, I need to know what the next chapter is. And then the experience unfolds, and I realize Rick, you don't need to know any of that. All you need to know is, what is your present? What is your next small step? Because all of that is in his hands. You don't need to be afraid. So we've got the fear not point, this third point of demanding transformation of true discipleship. It demands that we change, that we grow. And that's a hard thing. Now, let's get in that process of the change. Let's get to the fourth fear not point.
3: That's hard testings, because discipleship inevitably brings difficult trials. These trials are hard on purpose, because learning to be like Jesus doesn't happen in an environment of ease and comfort.
2: But with these challenges comes promises of deliverance through the experience, not that it will be removed entirely. 1 Corinthians 10:13. No temptation has overtaken you but such as common to man. And God is faithful, who will not allow you to be tempted beyond what you are able, but with the temptation will provide the way of escape also, so that you will be able to endure it.
1: This is a tremendous, tremendous promise. It really helps us to realize that whatever our circumstance, there is a way through it. The promise for strength and fortitude to endure all the way through any and all experiences. And now look, some experiences are long experiences. Some of the difficult trials and traumas in our lives go for years and years and years. This promise applies to those as well, working through the experience. God doesn't generally, normally just snap away our difficulties. He works us through them, because that is the hard testing that's required to be a disciple of Jesus. It's a beautiful promise. And as we fight the good fight, we just don't have to be afraid. Let's look at an example of hard testings. Let's look at an experience with the apostles and with Jesus. It was nighttime. The apostles were in a boat, and they were without Jesus. And you all know the account. The winds and the waves were battering that boat, and it was difficult, and they were rowing hard and getting nowhere, and rowing hard and getting nowhere, and the boat's getting water in it, and they fought to keep things stable. And then Jesus shows up, but he doesn't show up in a normal way. Matthew 14:25-29.
2: And in the fourth watch of the night, he came to them, walking on the sea. When the disciples saw him walking on the sea, they were terrified, and they cried out in fear.
3: Of course they were terrified. The fourth watch of the night is somewhere between 3 a.m. and 6 a.m., so it's dark, they're exhausted, and now they're seeing someone or something they don't recognize coming towards them on the water.
2: Continuing with verse 27. But immediately Jesus spoke to them, saying, "Take courage, it is I, fear not." Peter said to him, "Lord, if it is you, command me to come to you on the water." And he said, "Come." And Peter got out of the boat and walked on the water.
1: So you see this overwhelming fear. These are experienced men who are on the sea, and they feel like they're going to sink. And Jesus comes along and basically says, "Fear not." And he changes their environment by his mere presence. Miraculously changes their environment. And that's such a great symbol of what our lives are like. Sometimes we are rowing hard, but the boat is filling up and we're not getting anywhere. And we get frustrated and full of anxiety. And Jesus is saying, "Fear not, let me get in the boat with you." Of course, Peter wanted to get out first. You know, we know that that didn't work out quite as Peter had thought, but it was a great lesson in faith. And that's the point, folks. The point is to find the faith to face our fear.
3: As a disciple, trying experiences can draw our attention and focus us on efforts to merely try and find balance when under stress. Sometimes it's all we can do just to hang on to each other and whatever boat we're in so as not to sink. Fear not. You don't need to be afraid. The most fearful and unexplainable things before us can be our pathway to deliverance.
1: You can see how the fear not that the angel spoke at the birth of Jesus. See how big it is? See how far it stretches, because it went through Jesus' ministry. Fear not in the hard testings. Now let's change gears as we go to our fifth fear not point.
3: I like this one. Overwhelming blessings. Mixed in with our fear and difficulty will come blessings.
2: These are the blessings that leave us with speechless wonderment at the glory of God and is granting us a part of his glorious plan. 1 Corinthians 2:9. But as it is written, eye hath not seen, nor ear heard, neither have entered into the heart of man the things which God hath prepared for them that love him.
3: We can't even begin to comprehend the grandeur of God's plans and purposes for us.
1: You read that scripture, I haven't seen nor ear heard, nor has entered into your heart. You can't imagine. It is so big. And this is where the fear not has the other side. There are blessings in our lives that are beyond belief. And look, I will just tell you at this point, when I look at the two of you here with me in this incredible experience, this is a blessing which is beyond our comprehension. We talk about this regularly. How did we get here? How did God allow us such a privilege to spend time talking about his word with whomever will listen? These are blessings that are bigger than we could ever imagine. And this is why fear not is such an important aspect of our lives. It takes that fearlessness in whatever way we can apply it to move forward. Let's move on to an example now of this overwhelming blessing experience. Jesus brought Peter, James, and John up to the Mount of Transfiguration. They had no idea what they were in for. And what began as a terrifying experience for them became a blessing beyond their comprehension. Let's drop in on that in Matthew 17, 5-7.
2: While he was still speaking, a bright cloud overshadowed them, and behold, a voice out of the cloud said, "This is my beloved Son, with whom I am well pleased. Listen to him." When the disciples heard this, they fell face down on the ground and were terrified. And Jesus came to them and touched them and said, "Get up and fear not."
1: So you have this overwhelming vision and this voice, this powerful voice from heaven saying, "This is my beloved Son in whom I'm well pleased. Listen to him." It was too big. It was too much for those men, and they fell down terrified. And the scripture says Jesus touched them. And I think it says that till he let them know, "I am here with you in the midst of this vision, and you don't have to be afraid." The overwhelming blessing that God has given you a glimpse of is now yours. And he also told them, don't talk about this till later on. But it was something that they were given, a special gift, an overwhelming blessing. And he touched them and said, "You don't have to be afraid." Jesus, while he's not going to physically touch us, he touches us through many of our experiences and helps us to, you know what, find the faith to face our fear.
2: Sometimes we are awestruck at what we are privileged to see, whether it be the Lord's seemingly miraculous deliverance or a breathtaking fulfillment of prophecy or the stark clarity of God's plan unfolding. In all cases, we glimpse the power of God and are told, "Fear not. You don't need to be afraid. Stand up and honor the power of God in your daily life."
1: And that's the point. We have these wonderful things, and our reaction after the overwhelming awe is to stand up and honor the power of God that guides us and delivers us and moves us forward and unfolds his plan before our very eyes. The comprehensiveness of the fear not assurances that Jesus brings us at every stage of our lives are truly astounding.
2: It is obvious that Jesus encourages us to be without fear in all of our experiences. Where does this fearlessness bring us?
1: And that really is the big question. The destination of these fear not encouragements is Christian maturity. It's learning the hard lessons of life and growing through them as our faith gradually takes a firmer hold on our hearts and our minds. As we will see, the whole purpose of Jesus telling us to fear not is so we can stand firm in faith and reflect the grace and the glory of our Lord Jesus in our lives.
3: So you're saying we need to develop spiritual fearlessness?
1: Absolutely, positively do. And again, that doesn't come where our physicality is going to go away. If we are born with anxiety, you're going to still have it. It doesn't mean you don't have spiritual fearlessness. It just means it's expressed through the difficulties and challenges that you have. God sees it and God blesses us with that. And that brings us to our sixth fear not point.
3: Well, we've moved on now to the maturing process. Grow in Christ so Christ can be in us.
2: Over time, the spiritual maturity that comes as a result of this sanctifying process actually changes who we are. We are transformed. Philippians 4, 6, and 7. Be anxious for nothing, but in everything by prayer and supplication, with thanksgiving, let your requests be made known to God. And the peace of God, which surpasses all comprehension, will guard your hearts and your minds in Christ Jesus.
1: There is such power in the peace of God here. The peace of God, which surpasses all comprehension. This peace doesn't negate feelings of fear. The feelings of fear still come. But what it does is it will help us to dissolve those fears into spiritually driven actions. And that's a learning process. That's a maturing process. That's another fear not process.
3: I recently read a devotional called Missing Peace from a pastor, Craig Groeschel. I wanted to quote from that. He said, "This doesn't mean that we'll always feel happy or that we'll never experience anxiety or fear. It does mean that we know how to find peace when we struggle, because peace is a byproduct of God's presence. And the good news is that peace isn't found in the absence of problems. It's found in the presence of Jesus." The Greek word for peace is Irene, which, incidentally, if you know someone named Irene, that's where this comes from. And it also means wholeness. Jesus didn't just come so we can feel better some days. He came to restore us and our relationship to God to wholeness, end quote. Or as our CQ volunteer Tamara says, Jesus is the missing piece to our complete peace.
1: And it's such an important point. Fear not is for the purpose of God's peace. It opens the door so God's peace can settle in with us. Let's go to another experience with Jesus. But now let's fast forward, because this is after his ministry, after his crucifixion, and now he has been raised. And he appeared first to the group of women that had come to the tomb to anoint the body and to pay respects. They had no idea what they were going to find, because the tomb was empty, and then Jesus would appear to them. So he had been raised, and he appears to these women that were on their way to their tomb. And what happens is they are awestruck and they are bewildered, because this is beyond their mental ability to comprehend. And so what happened is they had been given a task by the angels. They went to the tomb, an angel appeared to them, and the angel said to go. So they're on their way thinking, what's happening here? And then Jesus himself appears to them while they're on their way to do what the angel in the tomb had told them. And here's what Jesus said. And let me preface this by saying what he said is no surprise. Matthew 28, verse 10.
2: Then Jesus said to them, "Fear not. Go and take word to my brethren to leave for Galilee, and there they will see me."
1: So they've left the tomb. They are bewildered and saying, we've got to go do what the angel told us to do. And then Jesus himself appears, and his first words, "Fear not. You don't have to fear. Here's what I want you to do with this bewilderment that you're not even, you're numb at this moment, but I'm showing you this is all within God's glorious plans." And what this did for them, it helped them to find the faith to face their fear, which means we have to find the faith to face our fears.
3: These women were carrying details of the miraculous message of the unfolding of the gospel. We're also tasked with details of this message, and in some ways, it can be a fear-inducing responsibility. Why me? How do I know? What if? What's Jesus's response? Fear not. You don't need to be afraid. Carry what I've given you. Follow me as I show you the way.
1: So we have all of those questions, and yet what happens is Jesus' response is, you don't have to be afraid. Fear not. You are working within the confines of accomplishing God's plan, and it's overwhelming, but you don't have to be overwhelmed by that which is overwhelming.

0: Here's where we all want to get to, the crystallized character. Following Jesus on this path of self-sacrifice is the destiny of every disciple.
1: We are to walk this way until there are no more steps left for us to take. Romans 8, 31 and 32. What then shall we say to these things? If God is for us, who is against us? He who did not spare his own son, but delivered him over for us all, how will he not also with him freely give us all things?
0: Here's something to memorize. If God is for us, who is against us? That's a great little prayer you can say at all times. According to this promise, the path to Christ likeness supplies all that we need in order to keep walking.
2: It does. It supplies all that we need. Thus, fear not, again and again and again and again and again. So now let's get to the seventh fear not proclamation from Jesus. Let's look at the Apostle Paul. Now, he became the 12th apostle long after Jesus took his position at the right hand of God's power. Okay, Jesus has been glorified, and then the Apostle Paul comes into the picture. He also had the privilege of being told, fear not, by Jesus directly. This is interesting. This was at a time when Paul was in the exceptionally wicked city of Corinth, and he needed dramatic encouragement.
0: Let me add a little flavor with some Bible commentary by David Guzik. Corinth was a major city of the Roman Empire at an important crossroads of trade and travel. It was also a city notorious for its hedonism and immorality. In classical Greek, to act like a Corinthian meant to practice fornication. One ancient writer described Corinth as a town where none but the tough could survive.
2: That's difficult. So this is the context where the Apostle Paul is. Let's look at Acts 18, verses 8 through 10.
1: Crispus, the leader of the synagogue, believed in the Lord with all his household, and many of the Corinthians, when they heard, were believing and being baptized. And the Lord said to Paul in the night by a vision, "Do not be afraid any longer, fear not, but go on speaking and do not be silent. For I am with you, and no man will attack you in order to harm you, for I have many people in this city."
0: Fear not. This implies that he was afraid, and we can assume he was afraid of the Jews who opposed him here, and because the city itself was so dangerous. His message to repent and clean up your life to follow Jesus wasn't going to be very popular in this spiritually polluted atmosphere. And notice he says, no men will attack you to harm you. It didn't mean the experience was going to go away entirely, just that he would be protected through the experience. He ended up teaching there for 18 months. He was fully committed to the church at Corinth.
2: So he settles into this environment, which is horrible, for 18 months because he has no need to fear. And so you can see that the 12th apostle who came after the fact still heard directly from Jesus those words, fear not. This helps us to find the faith we need to face our fears.
1: Jesus' message to Paul was clear. Do the work where and how you have been given opportunity. As our lives continue to unfold, our mission does not change. Jesus said, follow me any minute. When faced with harsh conditions in our lives, our natural reactions can cause us to pause. But we have been told, fear not. You don't have to be afraid.
0: Anyone can be a peaceful person, but we're talking about having peace with God. And ultimately, to be individually at peace with God, we must go through Jesus. Romans 5, 1 to 2 says, therefore, having been justified by faith, we have peace with God through our Lord Jesus Christ, through whom also we have obtained our introduction by faith into this grace in which we stand, and we exalt in hope of the glory of God.
2: So we need to have peace with God. And to be able to have peace with God, we grow into the peace of God. And that's how our lives need to develop. One final scripture. Jonathan, let's look at Colossians chapter 3, verses 12 and 13.
1: So, as those who have been chosen of God, holy and beloved, put on a heart of compassion, kindness, humility, gentleness, and patience, bearing with one another and forgiving each other. Whoever has a complaint against anyone, just as the Lord forgave you, so also should you.
2: To have the peace of God, to have peace with God, we need to put these things into place. And these are part of the fear not equation of our Christian lives. Put all of these things in place. Compassion, humility,

gentleness, patience, and so forth, forgiving one another, making sure that we can see things through the eyes of God through Christ. And verse 14, it says, beyond all these things, put on love, which is the perfect bond of unity. Put that on. It's scary to love unconditionally, but fear not. You don't need to be afraid. Do it because Jesus showed us how. And in verse 15, it says, let the peace of Christ rule in your hearts. So we've been talking about that, to which indeed you were called into one body. It's scary to let go of your individuality and become part of this body. Fear not. You don't have to be afraid. That's your calling. Verse 16 says, let the word of Christ richly dwell within you. Sometimes it's scary to let go of the way I want to see things, the way I'm used to thinking, the way I would like it to all come out, and let the word of Christ instead dwell there. It's scary, but you don't have to be afraid. And in verse 17, whatever you do in word or deed, do all in the name of the Lord Jesus. There's our ego going right out the window, and that's also a scary thing. Make sure that we look at this and say, fear not. I don't have to be afraid. I can do things in the name of Jesus and not in my own name any longer. And going back to Luke 12, 32, fear not, little flock. It's your Father's good pleasure to give you the kingdom. Do you understand the magnitude of that and how overwhelming that is? And yet the message is, don't be afraid. Fear not. What is about to be proclaimed or what's happening right now in your life is from God and it's for you. Have faith, have courage, have peace, because you're protected and you are loved in all of these things. Folks, we need to understand the message of Jesus. At his birth, the message about Jesus was fear not. The message of Jesus through the life of the apostles and the disciples was fear not. The message right now is fear not. Why? It's God's plan, God's purpose working in you. Don't be afraid. Think about it. Folks, we love hearing from our listeners. We welcome your feedback and questions on this episode and other episodes at ChristianQuestions.com. Coming up in our next episode, how will I choose to live the life that's ahead of me?

It is now time for the Bible Answers program, in which we present a frank and earnest discussion of Bible truths in an endeavor to answer your Bible questions. Our subject for this program is Evolution versus the Bible. The knowledge of the plan of God takes the sting out of death.

0: Ed, on two occasions lately, I have heard ministers say that there is no contradiction between the Bible and the theory of human evolution. Well, this has started me thinking. Was man created, or did he evolve through tens of thousands of years of evolutionary process? If he was not created, then much of the Old Testament would not be trustworthy, for it teaches, as I understand it, that creation is the origin of man. So my questions concerning the Bible's authority as it presents to us the story of how this earth and man was created. But first, may I tell our listeners that these frank and earnest programs are brought to you by the Dawn Bible Students Association, publishers of the Dawn magazine, in cooperation with local Bible study groups and by the many friends of Frank and Ernest everywhere. If you would like a free copy of the Dawn, the Frank and Ernest magazine, write to Frank and Ernest. The address will be given at the close of the program. But now, Ed, my first question is, was Jesus an evolutionist?
1: Far from it, Russell. At one time or another during his ministry, Jesus referred to Noah and the flood, to the destruction of Sodom and Gomorrah, and to Lot's wife, and he quoted from many of the prophecies. This would lead me to conclude that Jesus did not believe the modern theory of human evolution.
0: Thank you, Ed. Up until a few years ago, the trend was to think of the Old Testament stories as largely legendary. Should we accept the stories of the Old Testament as they apply to creation as being absolutely true?
1: Yes, and for the very good reason that archaeologists have been and still are digging up proofs that the people of the Old Testament and their experiences are not legendary but real. Ruins of cities which modernists a few years ago said never existed have been discovered, such as Ur of the Chaldees, the original home of Abraham. This is but one example. Practically all the once disputed stories of the Old Testament have now been proven true by the spade of the archaeologist.
0: Then you believe Jesus made no mistake in referring to the Old Testament personalities and their experiences. Did the Apostle Paul believe the Genesis account of creation?
1: Indeed he did. In 1 Corinthians chapter 15, verse 22, Paul refers to Adam, the first human, saying, "As in Adam all die, even so in Christ shall all be made alive."
0: Does this indicate that Paul also believed in original sin and in the penalty of death which came upon Adam and Eve because of their transgression?
1: Yes, Russell, it surely does.
0: But Ed, Paul also said, remember, in that text that you just quoted, that as in Adam all die, even so in Christ shall all be made alive.
1: Well, after saying that through Christ all will be made alive, Paul explains. He says, "But every man in his own order, Christ the first fruits, afterward they that are Christ at his coming." The first fruits are the footstep followers of Jesus, who participate in what the Bible describes as the first resurrection. These will live and reign with Christ 1,000 years. It is during this 1,000 years that the rest of mankind will be given an opportunity to receive life through Christ.
0: Life in heaven, you mean?
1: Oh, no, right here on the earth, where Adam was given life in the first place. Death itself will then be destroyed. Paul says that the last enemy to be destroyed is death.
0: Then there is nothing in the Bible about Christians going to heaven?
1: No, I didn't say that. In this very chapter, the Apostle Paul explains that the faithful followers of Jesus will, in the first resurrection, receive a heavenly reward. But he also makes it plain that mankind in general will, in the resurrection, come back to earth.
0: You know, Ed, it just occurred to me that the Bible's teaching of the resurrection of the dead rules out the theory of human evolution.
1: And that's very true, Russell. Resurrection means a restanding. If earliest man was just a little above an ape, would be a tragedy to restore him to that position, wouldn't it?
0: Yeah, I presume it would.
1: And Jesus said that he had come to seek and to save that which was lost. It was human perfection that Adam lost. Besides, if the evolution theory is true, the teaching of the redemption of from sin and death through Christ would be false, for then man would need no redeemer. This would deny the fundamental teachings of the Bible.
0: In view of that, Ed, should students of the Bible know something about the evolution theory and how its arguments may be refuted by the Bible?
1: Oh, I think so, Russell. If the theory of human evolution can be successfully combated, and I believe it can, then our faith in the Bible as the Word of God is made stronger than ever before. Russell, I think the very best way to disprove the theory of human evolution is to note the statements made by many evolutionists themselves in which they freely admit that it is an unproven theory.
0: And do some admit that perhaps the human race has not been evolving?
1: Well, not all of them, of course, but many outstanding scientists of our leading universities are now admitting, in the light of their recent discoveries, that ancient man was really more highly developed intellectually and physically than the average man of today, and was not brutish and dull.
0: But, Ed, aren't we supposed to be living in the brain age?
1: Well, so some are claiming, and most of us are able to push buttons. But the average man of today, left to his own resources, would probably not survive. You see, we have to distinguish between basic intelligence and acquired knowledge.
0: Yes, I can see that distinction.
1: And, Russell, some of the scientists cite the dulling of the senses of sight and smell and hearing as among the evidences of the decline of man. And so it is that every discovery of the archaeologists helps to prove that man has fallen just as the Bible teaches.
0: You know, Ed, I believe that our radio audience may be interested in reading the creation book, which contains so many expressions by scientists as to the lack of evidence proving the theory of evolution.
1: Well, I think so too, Russell, but we cannot overestimate the importance of obtaining the real truth on this subject. The Bible is the textbook of Christianity, but this is denied by the claim that man has come into existence by a process of evolution. Actually, however, as the creation book definitely shows, the Bible's record of the creation and fall of man is in harmony with all genuine scientific knowledge, and no one should hesitate to accept it as the inspired Word of God.
0: Your conclusion, then, is that since the creation and fall of man is true, the Bible's testimony concerning the divine purpose to restore fallen man to life on the earth must also be true.
1: Certainly, and God's promises to restore man and to restore the lost paradise constitute man's only hope for a happy, enduring future.
0: All creation tells me that there must be an all-wise and powerful Creator, and the marvelous harmony of the Bible leaves no doubt in my mind that it is the inspired Word of God, and that it contains a revelation of His purposes to those, of course, who are seeking for such knowledge.
1: That's very well said, Russell. And now will you tell our listeners about the creation book and how to get a free copy?
0: Yes, I will, Ed. Friends, the creation book will be sent to you free through the mail. All you need to do is ask for it. How long were the creative days of Genesis? In what sense did God rest on the seventh day? How is the human soul created, and of what was it made? How did the serpent talk with Mother Eve? In what sense was man created in the image of God? How does population increase prove the truthfulness of the Genesis account of creation? Can you answer these questions? Well, the creation book answers them for you and quotes the opinions of many noted scientists to the effect that human evolution is still an unproved theory. So send now for the creation book. It is free. The address is Frank and Ernest, Box 60, General Post Office, New York City. That is Frank and Ernest, Box 60, General Post Office, New York City. Simply ask for the creation book, and it will be sent to you without cost by mail. There is no obligation.
2: 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Ask your friends to listen to our program, won't you please? And now, goodbye, and may God bless you. Yeah.

The Lord our righteousness. Righteousness and justice are the foundation of your throne. Loving kindness and truth go before you. Psalms chapter 89, verse 14. As one of God's four attributes, righteousness is synonymous with our Heavenly Father. The entire plan of salvation is a testimony of His righteousness in dealing with both the angelic and earthly creation. Righteousness is translated from the Hebrew word T-S-E-D-A-Q-A-H, Strong's 6666, which means justice, righteousness in government, as God's attribute, in a cause, truthfulness, as ethically right, or as vindicated, or in acts. T-S-E-D-A-Q-A-H is derived from the Hebrew root word T-S-A-D-A-Q, Strong's 6663, which means to be just, righteous, to do, bring, or declare justice, or to justify or make righteous. God's righteousness is first explicitly declared in Genesis chapter 18, verse 19, where we learn that keeping the way of the Lord is by doing righteousness and justice. However, the righteousness of God was implied earlier when He first gave man a commandment to follow, Genesis chapter 2, verses 16 and 17, and then executed the prescribed punishment when it was transgressed. Then to Adam, He, God, said, "Because you have listened to the voice of your wife, and have eaten from the tree about which I commanded you, saying, 'You shall not eat from it,' cursed is the ground because of you. By the sweat of your face you will eat bread, till you return to the ground. For you are dust, and to dust you shall return." Genesis chapter 3, verses 17 through 19. God thinks, speaks, and acts according to a set of fixed principles based on justice and equity for all. Though He has the power to act, God constrains Himself by these principles. For all intelligent creatures in His realm, God provides everlasting life based upon their living in harmony with these principles. The psalmist declared, "For the Lord is righteous, He loves righteousness." Psalm chapter 11, verse 7. "For your righteousness, O God, reaches to the heavens. You who have done great things, O God, who is like you?" Psalms chapter 71, verse 19. His righteousness endures forever. Psalms chapter 112, verse 3. The Lord performs righteous deeds and judgments for all who are oppressed. Psalms chapter 103, verse 6. God's righteousness revealed through His plan of salvation. Since Lucifer's rebellion and Adam's disobedience, a portion of God's creation has been out of harmony with His righteous principles. Consequently, while dealing with the rebellion, God has been methodically educating the angels and mankind about the benefits of following principles of righteousness and providing an opportunity for the disobedient ones to come back into harmony with Him by being conformed to His principles. Through His plan, the Lord has made known His salvation. He has revealed His righteousness in the sight of the nations. Psalms chapter 98, verse 2. God has been teaching all, righteousness delivers from death. The righteousness of the blameless will smooth His way. The righteousness of the upright will deliver them. Proverbs chapter 11, verses 4 through 6. God demonstrated His righteousness through the giving of His law to Israel. The law revealed that among mankind, there is none righteous, not even one. There is none who understands. There is none who seeks for God. All have turned aside. There is none who does good. There is not even one. Romans chapter 3, verses 10 through 12. Our Lord Jesus confirmed this at His first advent when He said, "No one is good except God alone." Luke chapter 18, verse 19. God's righteousness through Christ. Because every member of the human race was fallen, the law revealed that no one was perfect and hence equal to Adam. No man can by any means redeem his brother or give to God a ransom for him. Psalms chapter 49, verse 7. For what the law could not do, weak as it was through the flesh, God did, sending His own Son in the likeness of sinful flesh and as an offering for sin, He condemned sin in the flesh. Romans chapter 8, verse 3. But when the fullness of the time came, God sent forth His Son, born of a woman, born under the law, so that He might redeem those who were under the law, that we might receive the adoption as sons. Galatians chapter 4, verses 4 and 5.
God's righteousness was demonstrated by sending His only begotten Son as His agent to bring mankind back into harmony with His righteous principles. This is prophesied in Jeremiah chapter 23, verses 5 and 6. "Behold, the days are coming, declares the Lord, when I will raise up for David a righteous branch, and he will reign as king and act wisely and do justice and righteousness in the land. In his days Judah will be saved, and Israel will dwell securely, and this is his name by which he will be called, the Lord our righteousness." The phrase, "the Lord our righteousness," is translated from the Hebrew phrase Yehovah T-S-E-D-E-Q, meaning the existing one's justice, rightness, or righteousness. The righteous branch God sent to earth as a ransom for Adam, and subsequently raised from the dead, is our Lord Jesus Christ. Raised as a priest and king after the order of Melchizedek, our Lord will save Judah, and under his protection, Israel will dwell securely. This title was given to our Lord in the context of Jeremiah's prophecy regarding the upcoming destruction of Judah. Here, through Jeremiah, God reprimands the shepherds, or leaders, of Israel for their lack of care for the nation. "What sorrow awaits the leaders of my people, the shepherds of my sheep, for they have destroyed and scattered the very ones they were expected to care for. Instead of caring for my flock and leading them to safety, you have deserted them and driven them to destruction. Now I will pour out judgment on you for the evil you have done to them." Jeremiah chapter 23, verses 1 and 2. God's righteousness led him to intervene and rectify this situation. After removing the failing shepherds and punishing the nation through the diaspora, I, God, will gather together the remnant of my flock from the countries where I have driven them. I will bring them back to their own sheepfold, and they will be fruitful and increase in number. Then I will appoint responsible shepherds who will care for them, and they will never be afraid again. Not a single one will be lost or missing. I, the Lord, have spoken. Jeremiah chapter 23, verses 3 and 4. The righteous branch God would raise would be these responsible shepherds' chief. God's righteousness toward the church. In Jeremiah chapter 23, verse 4, God spoke of appointing responsible shepherds, plural, who would care for Israel. The implication is that Christ would have associates who would assist him in gathering the nation and bringing it back into harmony with God. Jesus mentioned this in Matthew chapter 19, verse 28, when Jesus said to them, "Truly I say to you, that you who have followed me in the regeneration when the Son of Man will sit on his glorious throne, you also shall sit upon 12 thrones, judging the 12 tribes of Israel." This title, the Lord our righteousness, is extended from our Lord to his body members, the little flock, by the Apostle Paul in 2 Corinthians chapter 5, verse 21. He, God, made him, Jesus, who knew no sin to be sin, offering on our behalf, so that we might become the righteousness of God in him. Through our faith in Jesus as a ransom for Adam, and by consecration being baptized into Jesus' death, the righteousness of Christ is imputed to us. But now, the righteousness of God has been manifested, being witnessed by the law and the prophets, even the righteousness of God through faith in Jesus Christ for all those who believe. Romans chapter 3, verses 21 and 22. Our goal is to be found in him, not having a righteousness of my own derived from the law, but that which is through faith in Christ, the righteousness which comes from God on the basis of faith. Philippians chapter 3, verse 9. Our Lord's work as the righteous branch makes it possible for his body members to become the Lord our righteousness. The prophet Zechariah writes, "Thus says the Lord of hosts, behold, a man whose name is Branch, for he will branch out from where he is, and he will build the temple of the Lord. Yes, it is he who will build the temple of the Lord, and he who will bear the honor and sit and rule on his throne. Thus, he will be a priest on his throne, and the council of peace will be between the two offices." Zechariah chapter 6, verses 12 and 13. Not only does our Lord, the branch, become the priest upon his throne, forever after the order of Melchizedek, as God proclaimed in Psalms chapter 110, verse 4, but he builds the church as a temple of the Lord,
as Paul expressed in 2 Corinthians chapter 6, verse 16. For we are the temple of the living God, just as God said, I will dwell in them and walk among them, and I will be their God, and they shall be my people. God's righteousness toward Israel. The title, The Lord Our Righteousness, is not limited to the Christ head and body. In Jeremiah chapter 33, verses 14 through 16, the prophet Jeremiah extends it to fleshly Israel. Behold, days are coming, declares the Lord, when I will fulfill the good word which I have spoken concerning the house of Israel and the house of Judah. In those days and at that time, I will cause a righteous branch of David to spring forth, and he shall execute justice and righteousness on the earth. In those days Judah will be saved, and Jerusalem will dwell in safety, and this is the name by which she will be called, The Lord is our righteousness. Israel and Judah will be brought back in harmony with God and his principles of righteousness under the new covenant through the work of our Lord and the church. The prophet Jeremiah writes in Jeremiah chapter 31, verses 33 and 34, But this is the covenant which I will make with the house of Israel after those days, declares the Lord. I will put my law within them, and on their heart I will write it, and I will be their God, and they shall be my people. They will not teach again, each man his neighbor and each man his brother, saying, Know the Lord? For they will all know me, from the least of them to the greatest of them, declares the Lord. For I will forgive their iniquity, and their sin I will remember no more. Through the work of the new covenant, God will take away Israel's sin and write his righteous law on their hearts. The context of Jeremiah chapter 33, verses 14 through 16, indicates that this demonstration of God's righteousness to, and subsequent blessing of, Israel is part of God's promise to heal the nation. Jeremiah chapter 33, verses 5 through 8 says, While I have hidden my face from this city because of all their wickedness, behold, I will bring it to health and healing, and I will heal them, and I will reveal to them an abundance of peace and truth. I will cleanse them from all their iniquity by which they have sinned against me, and I will pardon all their iniquities by which they have sinned against me and by which they have transgressed against me. God adds in verse 9, It, Israel, will be to me a name of joy, praise, and glory before all the nations of the earth, which will hear of all the good that I do for them, and they will fear and tremble because of all the good and all the peace that I make for it. God's righteous blessing to Israel will awe the rest of mankind and, ultimately, prompt them to seek God's righteousness for themselves. Regarding Israel, Jeremiah adds, They shall be my people, and I will be their God, and I will give them one heart and one way, that they may fear me always, for their own good and for the good of their children after them. I will make an everlasting covenant with them that I will not turn away from them to do them good, and I will put the fear of me in their hearts so that they will not turn away from me. Jeremiah chapter 32, verses 38 through 40. God will teach his righteousness to Israel, putting it in their heart, and as a result, they will become and remain God's people. God's righteousness toward all mankind. Finally, through the work of the new covenant, the phrase, the Lord our righteousness, becomes extended to all the members of the human family who come back into harmony with God through Christ's earthly kingdom. The prophet Isaiah brings this to our attention in Isaiah chapter 45, verses 20 through 25. Gather yourselves and come. Draw near together, you fugitives of the nations. Who has announced this from of old? Who has long since declared it? Is it not I, the Lord? And there is no other God besides me, a righteous God and a Savior. There is none except me. Turn to me and be saved, all the ends of the earth, for I am God and there is no other. I have sworn by myself. The word has gone forth from my mouth in righteousness and will not turn back, that to me every knee will bow, every tongue will swear allegiance. They will say of me, only in the Lord are righteousness and strength. Men will come to him, and all who are angry at him will be put to shame. In the Lord, all the offspring of Israel will be justified and will glory. Not only fleshly Israelites, but all who come to God in Christ's kingdom through Israel will become taught God's righteousness. Only the proud will be cast out. Matthew chapter 8, verses 11 and 12.
those who say, "Come, let us go up to the mountain of the Lord, to the house of the God of Jacob, that he may teach us concerning his ways, and that we may walk in his paths," will learn God's righteousness from the law that will go forth from Zion, and the word of the Lord going forth from Jerusalem. Isaiah chapter 2, verse 3. In this way, both seeds of the Abrahamic promise, spiritual as well as earthly, will demonstrate the righteousness of God, receiving life through their submission to and coming into harmony with that righteousness. They will then become the righteousness of God through Christ Jesus. God will restore the lives of both groups by guiding them in the paths of righteousness for his name's sake. Psalms chapter 23, verse 3.

Israel, Keeping Faith. Selected text. Today, if you would hear his voice, do not harden your hearts, as at Meribah, as in the day of Massa in the wilderness. Psalm 95:7-8. As babes we crawl, then stand and fall, and so we learn. Some things we touch don't hurt as much, but others burn. From milk to meat we grow, and good from bad discern. Of the three ways of imparting knowledge, personal experience certainly has a place. But there is also great merit in learning by observation and by information from a reliable source. As a textbook, the Bible is a masterpiece. Lessons are impressed by example, and pitfalls are frequently pointed out by the history of human faults. The consequences of some shortcomings may seem trivial, but mistakes are recorded that carried the most serious consequences, including the story of the first human pair. How quickly, then, the contention between man and his creator developed into strife between man and man. The lesson of Abel's blood cries out to this day. Unheeded still, the searing flame of jealousy has engulfed brothers, families, and nations in a holocaust of human sacrifice and wasted lives. Nor can the Lord's people disregard the personal impact of John's searching words, "Whosoever hateth his brother is a murderer, and ye know that no murderer hath eternal life abiding in him." 1 John 3:15. John was addressing brethren in Christ. The revealing searchlight of the Word moves on to pick out stirring lessons of faith and failure, loyalty and lapse, first through the lives of the patriarchs, then on the children of Jacob, a people the Lord used as a model to demonstrate the pitfalls of disregarding the ways and sovereignty of God. The Word as a mirror. It is easy to see blemishes in others, but the light that searches and exposes the faults of Israel is not done until it turns fully upon each reader of these records. James describes the Word as a mirror in which we see ourselves. James 1:23-24. David uttered strong condemnation of a man that Nathan described to him, only to hear that censure suddenly turned back upon himself when the prophet said, "Thou art the man." 2 Samuel 12:7. There are lessons for the Lord's people in the battles Israel fought. If the people felt some trepidation on the plains of Moab as they looked at the hills of the Amorites, there must have also been an air of expectancy and excitement, prompting great attentiveness to the words of Moses. The age-old promises to Abraham were about to be fulfilled. The earth, Eretz, land or earth, is the Lord's, and it had been long trampled by fallen man. Ezekiel 36:5, Idume, Edom, the old Adam. The time had come for it to be possessed by the chosen people. Daniel 7:22. The kingdom of God was at hand. How earnestly must the lessons from the past be heeded and applied if one was to share in it. Short-sighted vision. The demand for total trust and obedience became a turning point for the first generation of Israelites, which was terrified by the strength and size of its adversaries. Numbers 13:26-14:35. Summed up in one sentence, the Israelites failed to acknowledge the sovereignty of God. This prevented them from taking God at His word, a common yet most costly error. It would be repeated many times. The Creator of all things is omnipotent. He is the Almighty God with whom nothing is impossible. He is far greater than anything He had made. He is capable of abundantly fulfilling every word of promise. Hast thou not known? Hast thou not heard? The everlasting God, Jehovah, the Creator of the ends of the earth, fainteth not, neither is weary. There is no searching of His understanding. He giveth power to the faint,
and to him that hath no might he increaseth strength. Isaiah 40:28-29. My grace is sufficient for thee. 2 Corinthians 12:9. Sufficient has to be one of the priceless understatements of translated Scripture. Contrary to the excuse of the one talented man, Matthew 25:24-25, never does the Lord ask of us anything that is beyond his power to achieve through us. If we cast away that confidence, we are at once helpless before the enemy of doubt, and ready victims for the buffeting of the cruel cudgel of giant despair. Natural sight will see only the might of the enemy, while the vision of faith is guaranteed by the Lord to remove the most mountainous obstacles. Matthew 17:20. Peter discovered how trust enabled him to walk on water, upheld solely by that which is invisible to human sight. When faith's vision waned, Peter saw only the boisterous waves and began to sink. Matthew 14:29-31. Perhaps we know that sinking feeling. Lord, save me, brought instant response, followed by the reproof, why did you doubt? Halfway followers. The past generation once stood at the threshold of the milk and honey land of divine promises. They were so near and yet so far, for between them and the goal lay the gulf of mistrust. They were halfway followers of the Lord. Though taken out of Egypt, they would never enter into Canaan. They went round in circles until the wilderness swallowed them up. Were the demands upon faith unreasonable? Moses contradicted such a thought. And in the wilderness, as thou hast seen, the Lord thy God hath carried thee, as a man is wont to carry his little son, all the way that you have come until you came to this place. And yet for all this you did not believe the Lord your God, who went before you in the way, and marked out the place wherein you should pitch your tents, in the night showing you the way by fire, and in the day by the pillar of a cloud. Deuteronomy 1:31-33. But the Lord's portion is his people, Jacob, the lot of his inheritance. He found him in a desert land, in a place of horror, and a vast wilderness. He led him about and taught him, and he kept him as the apple of his eye. As the eagle enticing her young to fly, and hovering over them, he spread his wings, and hath taken him, and carried him on his shoulders. Deuteronomy 32:9-12. Moment of truth. When challenged by the prophet Nathan, David experienced a blinding moment of truth. It is easy to judge that faithless band of ex-slaves, but the lesson is missed unless we ourselves face its challenge. So many were called out of Egypt, but so few proved faithful. Of a whole generation, only Caleb and Joshua, Greek, Jesus, would enter the land. Straight is the gate, and narrow is the way which leadeth unto life, and few there be that find it. Matthew 7:14. Since that first call at the shore of the lake, there would be throughout the age many halfway followers of the Lord. At first they were so ready to leave all, only to lose that sense of direction and return to their own business, neglecting that of the Father. John 21:3. It takes character not to succumb when compromise makes appealing offers. How sad the plea of Deuteronomy 1:28. Our brethren have discouraged our heart. From early loss of first love to the tepid waters of Laodicea, there would be few that wholly follow the Lord. Numbers 32:12. Claiming the promises. Our claim on the promises of God must be founded upon our total trust. Trust and obey, there is no other way. As Caleb recounted to Joshua when they were in the promised land, Moses sware on that day, saying, surely the land whereon thy feet have trodden shall be thine inheritance, and thy children's forever, because thou hast wholly followed the Lord my God.
Joshua 14:9. That guarantee was also for Caleb's line, his children. How happy is this seed of promise? Can we trace our lineage of faith to Caleb? Do Caleb's matching shoes of trust and obedience comfortably fit our feet? As spies in the land of divine promise, we have paced out the land in the full assurance of faith, knowing that if God be for us, no enemy can prosper. Can we say, my Father planned my course, where trust would triumph in trial? My Master leads each ordered step and cheers it with His smile. Let us go up at once and possess it, the land. Numbers 13:30. What encouragement to his brethren that cry of Caleb should have been. For not one moment did he doubt the Lord's ability, for he said not, let us try. He claimed with certainty the victory of faith, for we are well able to overcome it. How could he be so confident? The answer was in the royal, we. To underline the point, appalled by the consequences of their doubts, the faithless people belatedly determined to take on the battle with the foe, this time heedless of the warning that divine aid had been withdrawn. The result was complete disaster. The arm of flesh will fail us again and again. Trust and obedience are inseparable links to the anchor of the soul. James was right. Faith comes alive in acts of obedience. How dear to our Lord is the bond that is sealed with unreserved trust. A great cloud of faith's witnesses of all ages exhort us to follow their example. Present victories. The people gathered on the plains of Moab should have been encouraged by the victories already won at the

Lord, the fires of hell were all but doused by the message of truth. In a similar way, the personal foes and besetments of the new creation would seem insurmountable but for the enabling power of the Lord harnessed by the determined fight of faith. The promise to the people on the plains of Moab applies to us today. Behold, I have begun to give Sion and his land before thee. Begin to possess, that thou mayest inherit his land. Deuteronomy 2:31. What triumph to the Lord are the present-day victories of the overcomers, and how they cheer us on to face the enormous task waiting beyond Jordan. However great the giant enemies of human happiness, sin and selfishness, avarice and pride, they will yet tremble before this faithful army of the Lord. The walls and domains of the city of the curse are destined to quake and collapse at the sound of the silver trumpets of his royal priests. See Deuteronomy 2:25 and Joshua 6:20. Hour of crisis for mankind. This is the hour of greatest crisis for this earth. The visible gathering of God's chosen people to their land today coincides with the invisible gathering of saints above. But these signs of the incoming kingdom are not welcome to the God of this world, and satanic powers will muster their unseen array in a vain attempt to thwart the purpose of God. The sight of the oncoming multitude filling the valleys brought much consternation to the people of Moab and Midian, who, in desperation, enlisted the services of the notorious prophet Balaam to bring a curse upon the people. Then, as now, the attempt to curse Israel was backed by burnt sacrifices, Numbers 23. Yet the result was a blessing. The endeavor by Hitler to wipe out the chosen race resulted in the opening up of Palestine to the returning Jew in our day, fulfilling the promise. No weapon that is formed against thee shall prosper, and every tongue that shall rise against thee in judgment thou shalt condemn. This is the heritage of the servants of the Lord, and their righteousness is of me, saith the Lord. Isaiah 54:17. However, Satan is loath to give up. Having failed to bring a curse upon God's people, he turns to more subtle means. Love not the world. Of those last days of Moses we read, and Israel abode in Shittim, and the people began to commit whoredom with the daughters of Moab, and they called the people unto the sacrifices of their gods, and the people did eat, and bowed down to their gods. And Israel joined himself unto Baal-peor, and the anger of the Lord was kindled against Israel. Numbers 25:1-3. It is amazing that so near to the fulfillment of divine promise, so many could be turned aside in this way. 24,000 died in the resulting judgment of God. Today, thousands of Jews are becoming Gentilized, abandoning their special privileged position before the Lord. Meanwhile, the danger of the allurements of worldliness cannot be ignored among the spiritual elect. As in Gideon's day, the called, chosen, and faithful army of the Lord needed such tests to remove the unworthy. What weeping may yet take place when it is realized what little return there was for the birthright surrendered. In the days of Ezra and Nehemiah, the same temptation to worldliness beset those who had once responded to the call to come out of Babylon. Nehemiah 13:23-27. How much closer does this warning thus come to us? Kingdom rules engraved. It is to those who were alive and remained of Israel that Moses spoke. First, he reminded them to heed these serious lessons of past mistakes. Then he rehearsed before them the wonderful keeping power of the Lord for his own. The burden of his message occupies the greater part of Deuteronomy. These are the golden rules of divine righteousness and love destined to become the foundation principles of the kingdom of God, both in heaven and on earth. Once this spirit is engraved within each heart, so many stumbling rocks of sinful propensity will be removed and the way prepared for those once lamed by sin to dance and leap like newborn deer for the very joy of abounding life.

The commandments given at Sinai revealed how to learn to live with a holy God. These Moses interpreted into the day-to-day life of the kingdom's subjects. Under a new covenant arrangement, that law will be written in the hearts of Israel and mankind. Following the breaking of the original tablets, corresponding to the first advent of Christ, Matthew 23:38, Moses returned to the mountaintop, and new stones were engraved with these same kingdom principles. Compare Exodus 31:18 and 34:1, 27, and 28. This time, the commandments of God were written by the hand of Moses. Paul used language that gives a clue to the possible significance of this new arrangement. For as much as ye are manifestly declared to be the epistle of Christ ministered by us, written not with ink, but with the Spirit of the living God, not in tables of stone, but in fleshly tables of the heart. 2 Corinthians 3:3. This engraving in the hearts of saints has been taking place throughout the gospel age. The first stones of the law were broken, but these new stones, engraved with the character of God, endure. Each stone is precious to the Lord, the work of His hands. For each there is a place reserved in the ark of God, Deuteronomy 10:2. For ye are dead, and your life is hid with Christ in God. When Christ, who is our life, shall appear, then shall ye also appear with him in glory. Colossians 3:3-4. What a precious promise this is! The true spirit of the law of God proclaimed in the Sermon on the Mount will yet be written in the hearts of mankind. Until that blessed hour, the welcoming gleams of heaven's love identify the jewels the Lord now prepares to shine like dew in the morning light. See 2 Corinthians 4:6. Then shall the righteous shine forth as a sun in the kingdom of their Father. Who hath ears to hear, let him hear. Matthew 13:43.

It is now time for the Bible Answers program, in which we present a frank and earnest discussion of Bible truths in an endeavor to answer your questions. Our subject for this program is Swords into Plowshares. The hope for the future of the human family is as bright as the assurances of God's Word.

0: Ed, in the book of Micah, I ran across this statement, that in the last days the Lord will teach men to beat their swords into plowshares and their spears into pruning hooks, and that men shall learn war no more. But first may I say that this program comes from the Dawn Bible Students Association, publishers of the Dawn magazine, in cooperation with many Bible study classes and by the many friends of Frank and Ernest everywhere. Now, Ed, how can anything as wonderful as universal peace come to the world in the last days?
1: It can when we understand God's plan properly. The expression, last days, does not mean the end of human existence. The prophetic last days are a transition period during which our present evil society of sin and selfishness gives place to the authority and power of the kingdom of Christ.
0: In other words, it is not the last days of man himself, but the last days of all those evil activities which through the ages have contributed so much to human unhappiness.
1: You see, when the kingdom of the Lord is established, it will dominate the affairs of all nations.
0: It will, in other words, be a world government?
1: Yes, and the answer to every Christian's prayer, "Thy kingdom come, thy will be done in earth even as it is in heaven."
0: Wonderful. But here is another question, Ed. Micah, you noticed, also speaks of the house of the Lord. What does that mean? What is the house of the Lord?
1: That expression was very common in the days when the people of various nations were governed by hereditary ruling families. These families, as you know, were called ruling houses. The present generation has witnessed the setting aside of nearly all the ruling houses of the old Roman world, which is one of the outstanding evidences that we're even now living in the prophetic last days, the transition period, that is, leading to the establishment of the Lord's kingdom, described in Micah's prophecy as the house of the Lord.
0: Then the house of the Lord is really speaking of Christ's kingdom.
1: Yes, it's God's house or ruling family. God's own beloved Son is the great king in this ruling house, and associated with him will be those who have followed faithfully in his footsteps during the age now ending, suffering and dying with him.
0: I remember now that in the New Testament, the promise is frequently made that those who suffer and die with Christ will also live and reign with him.
1: Yes, and these are called sons of God, and Paul says, "If children, then heirs, heirs of God, and joint heirs with Jesus Christ." And Russell, the work of the Lord in the earth during the present gospel age has been the selecting of these sons who together with Jesus become his ruling house.
0: There is a distinction then between the rulers in the Lord's kingdom and the subjects of that kingdom.
1: Very definitely, and if we keep that distinction in mind in our study of the Bible, it will help us to see its marvelous harmony.
0: The whole human race, then, is not invited to be joint rulers with Jesus in his kingdom, it seems.
1: Well, Russell, that's true. It is also true that man, by his own efforts, can never attain the ideal state of world peace and harmony described in this prophecy. However, the prophecy itself shows that it is something which will be accomplished by the Lord and in fulfillment of his promises.
0: And that, Ed, raises another question. Just how is divine power employed to establish this wonderful kingdom of promise where man shall learn war no more?
1: Well, as we have seen, Russell, Jesus is the King of Kings in this kingdom. When he came to earth as a man at his first advent, his enemies put him to death.
0: But, Ed, divine power raised Jesus from the dead, remember?
1: Now, that's the point, Russell. In strictly human affairs, men can prevent a person from becoming king by putting him to death. But the divine plan cannot be thwarted in this way, for God raised Jesus, the future king, from the dead.
0: I suppose that also holds true of those faithful Christians who will be associated with Jesus as kings in God's ruling house.
1: Very true, very true. In the 20th chapter of Revelation, these are described as being raised from the dead. It is specifically stated that they are raised from the dead to live and reign with Christ 1,000 years.
0: It seems to me, though, Ed, that the bringing into being of this divine ruling house has taken a very long time.
1: Well, that's true, Russell, but much is involved. You see, in a sense, God's ruling house will be a representative government because its reigning kings will have been chosen from among all nations of the earth.
0: Not elected by the people, though. It will not be a democracy as we understand democratic governments today.
1: No, but chosen by God. They are described in Revelation, the 17th chapter and 14th verse, as called, chosen, and faithful. You see, one of the conditions of their being chosen is their faithfulness to the principles of righteousness, which will be the foundations of the Lord's kingdom. They are called to walk in the footsteps of Jesus. They must be willing to suffer and to die with him if they hope to live and reign with him.
0: In other words, every member of God's ruling house, or the church, must be pre-tested and pre-trained for that high position. Well, I can see how a preparatory work of that kind would require a long time. In fact, according to what you have said, it will require an entire age.
1: You have the right thought, Russell. The Apostle Peter urged the followers of Jesus to make their calling and election sure, and thus be worthy of an abundant entrance into the kingdom. The Lord's disciples of each generation have done this. They have been faithful unto death, and at the end of the age are raised from the dead, exalted to the divine nature with Jesus, and share with him the rulership of his long-promised kingdom.
0: You say this kingdom will be on the earth. Does this mean that Christ and his church will be a visible ruling house?
1: No, they will not be. But there will be human representatives. Representatives who have also been tested, or pre-tested rather than pre-trained.
0: And who will they be?
1: Well, the Bible reveals that the human representatives of the Lord's kingdom will be the resurrected ancient prophets and other faithful servants of God who served and died in his cause prior to the first advent of Christ. These also prove their fidelity to God and to God's ways, and therefore will be entrusted with the administration of the kingdom's laws.
0: Thank you very much, Ed, for this discussion. I have really enjoyed it. I can imagine the people then saying they want to learn the Lord's ways, and when they do, the only way that they can demonstrate their appreciation of the Lord's ways is to beat their swords into plowshares and their spears into pruning hooks and to learn war no more. That's wonderful. And Ed, you are sure that such a practical and wonderful arrangement is clearly promised in the Bible?
1: Yes, Russell, I'm so sure of that because the Bible teaches it. The scriptural proof is clearly set forth in God and Reason. And Russell, tell our friends how they may get a free copy of this very enlightening treatise on God's Word.
0: Thank you, Ed. I will be glad to. I do want to tell our listeners about the little book, God and Reason. I have received so much benefit from reading it myself. It presents a comprehensive outline of the plan of God as it pertains to the restoration of the human race from sin and death. In its examination of the prophecies concerning our day, it answers the questions, what is the end of the world? That's a question that is asked so many times. What are the last days? What is the time of the end? Do you know that the marvelous inventions of our day are foretold in the Bible? That surprises a lot of people. How do we know that the kingdom of the Lord which Ed has just been discussing, will soon manifest itself in power and great glory, assuring us of peace and happiness and health and everlasting life. All these questions are answered in God and Reason. So send now for your copy. Address your request to Frank and Ernest, Box 60, General Post Office, New York City. The address again, Frank and Ernest, Box 60, General Post Office, New York City. Simply ask for the Reason.